0: You know, it was just something that it was less expensive for us to make it ourselves. And so she would make something that was just sort of like a little flatbread thing that she would bake in the oven on Sunday morning so that we would have communion bread. And, you know, she was always willing to do that. She played the piano at our churches, most of the time. So she was an incredible servant and super, super supportive. It was her role, really, is that supportive role was just really part of her DNA and who she was.
1: Yeah, that's a great quality in mothers. And I think for children, as you watch your mother be that supportive role for, you know, your dad, you know, their husband and the church and the community and stuff like that, it really does ignite something in the children. You know, it does ignite something in their heart that is a godlike quality. And I love that. So that actually leads me to my next question is what Jesus-like qualities do you think that you inherited from your mother or that, you know, that kind of ignited something in you?
0: I mean, I definitely do have a servant's heart. I'd much rather be helping people and propelling people than being in front of people, which I know sounds weird now that I have a radio show. And in these, you know, this last quarter of my life, this last third of my life, whatever that looks like, I just find that God is putting me more in the forefront than he has in the past. And it has been a stretch for me. Because I've always been package it, present it, and help propel people, other people, pastors, leaders, in events but and in activities and in ministry. But in this part of my life, the season that he has me in now, I am doing things like hosting a radio show on KKLA, talking about vulnerable populations. He's given me favor in the entertainment industry, with supporting kids in care and what that looks like, which is just ridiculous. I mean, it's ridiculous. I had the opportunity to go to the White House and to the Capitol to just advance the cause of kids in care and bring attention to the work that's being done. So it's just it's a weird season, but we all have to sort of travel the path where we are. It's not something I ever necessarily aspired to do. But something where I've always in my life made a commitment that, wherever God puts me, I will try to fearlessly walk in that space, which is a big statement. And that my biggest fear is that when I get to heaven, God will say, Paula, there was so much I had for you, but you were afraid.
1: Yeah.
0: You were afraid you were unequipped. You were afraid, that you would look stupid, that you would drop the ball. You were afraid. And there were so many things I wanted you to do. But you didn't because you were afraid. And I don't want to be afraid. In the world's view, probably foolishly enter into spaces that I have no business being in, even to the point of this radio program. But just to be faithful that what God puts in front of me, I will do my best to fearlessly enter that space.
1: Yeah, that's so motivating and encouraging because you know, that's the message that I heard a couple of weeks ago, I think, in church is that, you know, if God will knock on your heart, you know, a million times. But if you keep, you know, thinking, oh, just like, you know, Moses, I'm not eloquent enough to speak, you know, or, you know, I'm not this enough and keep coming up with excuses, then someone will swoop up in and, you know, give that blessing and they'll, he will work through them. Yeah. And that's a big thing. You know, I think moms out there, you know, we have so much things on our plate, you know, if whether you're a mom of a small toddler like I am and you know, a 6-year-old, you know, I have a range or a teenagers or, you know, you have stuff that you're constantly worrying about, you know, and raising your kids. But you also have to realize that the Lord has equipped you, you know, the Lord has given you a gift and he's not going to give you anything you can't handle. And that's always something that I remind myself that I can handle whatever he encourages me to do or puts on my heart. You know, it's a thing where, you know, you do get laid on your heart some things where you want to do something for the Lord and it is your flesh that kind of fights back that feeling like, nah, I don't think I can do it. Like, you know, it's going to be a really, like, it's going to be so much work. I don't know if I can do it, but don't let
0: it's
1: that fear.
0: Flesh, but the truth is it's Satan.
1: I mean,
0: the truth is it's just, it's sin and it's us allowing our humanness and our humanity to listen to a voice that is not of God. Mm-hmm. And that's challenging because we all get up in the morning and look in the mirror. I've said this 1,000 times in my life, and I look in the mirror and it's like, so seriously, God, this is the best you've got. I mean, like I can give you a list of people who are more equipped and better to do what you're asking me to do today.
1: Exactly. You know, I'm going to have to, you know what, when that happens to me, when I think about that, I'm like, okay, well, I guess I'm just going to have to hone into that person, you know, and kind of learn from them so that I can be used by you, you know, or, you know, just kind of be, let someone influence you. Like iron sharpens iron. You know what I mean?
0: Yeah. And God will bring people.
1: Exactly.
0: The biggest thing is to step, right? The biggest thing is to step into and step forward into what he's calling you to do. And he will bring the information, the education, the support, mm-hmm. the strength. He will bring into your life whatever needs to be there for you to accomplish what you need to accomplish. Mm-hmm. There's no question about that.
1: Yeah.
0: That first step.
1: Yes. It's day by day, step for step.
0: Yes.
1: Exactly. Yes. And speaking, since we're talking about fear, you know, as a mother, you know, when you find out that you're going to be a mother, a lot of moms, you know, they have mixed feelings. Some of them have wanted to be a mother their whole life. Some of them never wanted to be a mother. You know, I just want to ask you, how was your, you know, I know you grew up in the faith, so I'm assuming you were, you know, overjoyed that you were going to be a mother. But were there any fears or anything like that that came over you that just could minister to someone out there who may be feeling like, you know, they're not equipped?
0: We waited probably 7 years into our marriage to have a child. And so I feel like we were pretty ready to have a kid. And I've always loved kids. I just see the face of God in them. Mm-hmm. And, so I'm always ready for kids. I don't know that anyone is ever ready to bring home a newborn.
1: That's what I was going to say. No, everyone says, you know, you're never ready. And people think that, like, I have to be ready. I have a plan. I have a five-year plan, you know, on when it's going to happen.
0: You can have a five-year and a five-month plan. The reality is, when you get handed this life and it's your responsibility, you're terrified mm-hmm. the way they, whether they're breathing. Are you doing it right? You're terrified. Are they sleeping? Wait, they slept too long. They slept an extra hour. I mean, you're terrified all the time. And that's just the process of growing. I mean, once again, you got to get your PhD really quickly, right?
1: Yeah.
0: You go from not being a mom to being a mom. And that experience of getting your PhD in motherhood is a grueling one those first 4 weeks.
1: Oh yeah.
0: It's a grueling one.
1: We're all new students.
0: We're all new students. We are. There's no one until you've done it. There is no other way to experience that. And it's challenging for everyone. And during that time, those first few weeks, you definitely feel ill-equipped. And it doesn't matter how many kids you've babysat. I can't tell you how many kids I babysat, but I still was ill-equipped for just the utter terror that I would do something wrong or something would happen. Or because when you have a baby, God opens this new part of your heart that wasn't accessed before. And it's a very weird thing. It's like, you know, you love your husband, you love your parents, you love your siblings, you love your nieces and nephews. And that's great. You do. But when you have a child, there's this new thing that opens up in your heart, a new chamber. And it really does help see you through all of those pieces, but it also makes you much more intimidated, which is what the PhD is about.
1: Yeah.
0: It just takes time for you to learn and be comfortable in that space.
1: Yeah. And I think as, from my experience, you know, I have a 3-year-old, a 4-year-old, and a 6-year-old right now.
0: Yeah.
1: And for me, it's mostly I'm learning, you know, about how I'm dealing with myself and modeling for them and stuff like that, because, you know, it's really hard.
0: Everything.
1: Yeah. They see everything, and it's really hard because, you know, when you're grown, when you're brought up in, you know, a different kind of atmosphere, when you're, you know, and it's hard to break cycles and stuff like that.
0: Yeah.
1: But and the mom guilt is so real, you know,
0: but it is
1: so important that, you know, you recognize that these children are learning off of you, you know, and it is going to be hard
0: than what you teach. They're catching more than what you teach.
1: Yeah.
0: The osmosis of the way that you talk, your demeanor, your care for them,
1: mm-hmm.
0: The way you talk to your husband, the way that you interact with other people. That's the stuff they catch.
1: Yes.
0: It sticks even more than don't do this, don't do that, do this, don't do that. You know, that's the stuff that sticks.
1: Yeah. All right, you guys, I'm so sad that we have to cut it short a little bit right now for our first edition with Paula. We're going to pick up next week with Paula in part two, talking about her ministry. Today, we just got to get to know her a little bit better. And I'm so excited because next time we're going to dive really into the importance of God's work and these children. So thank you so much, Paula, for being my guest today.
0: Thank you.
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0: What do you do when the winds are against you and the waters won't settle either? Welcome to the Sunday Sermon on Through the Bible. I'm Steve Schwetz, your host, and in our message, Contrary Winds, Troubled Waters, and You in the Boat, we step into a scene that may feel all too familiar. A small boat, a dark night, a storm rising, and faithful followers doing exactly what Jesus told them to do, yet finding themselves in trouble. In Matthew 14, Dr. J. Vernon McGee takes us into the Sea of Galilee to see what it means to trust the Lord, not in calm waters, but in the middle of a storm. So while you get comfortable and find your place in God's Word, let's hear from a few fellow listeners who are going through the Bible with us, this time from Kenya. If you've prayed with us for Kenya before, then you might remember that it's a country of great spiritual hunger and diversity, with dozens of languages and communities that are spread across vast and often remote regions. Now, in many of these places, access to consistent biblical teaching is limited. But through radio and digital platforms, God's Word is reaching into small villages and large cities, and most importantly, changing lives. Here's just a few notes that we've recently received. A listener of our Turkana program shares this. The program makes me have a self-check to ensure I'm on the right track in my salvation journey. And then another person writes, the teachings encourage spiritual growth and help me deal with life challenges, knowing that God is on the throne. And then from this time a Swahili-speaking listener, we hear this. Praise God, our family listens together every evening and we discuss the teachings afterward. It really helped us grow spiritually as a family. And then a listener who joins us in his language of Somali wrote, the program has greatly helped me strengthen my Christian faith. I appreciate how spiritual topics are explained slowly and clearly in a way I understand. Listening every evening at 6 p.m. has helped guide my life, encouraged me to read the Bible more, and strengthened my relationship with God. Aren't these great letters? God's Word is changing the lives of brothers and sisters that we're never going to meet this side of heaven. And if you'd like to be a part of our world prayer team, which continues to travel and pray around the world every weekday, you can join by signing up at ttb.org. Let's pray together. Heavenly Father, thank you that your word does reach every corner of the world and every corner of our hearts. As we study, Lord, help us to trust you in the storm and then to follow you in obedience. We're grateful to rest in the knowledge that you see us and care for us in every situation. In Jesus' name we pray. Amen. Here's the Sunday Sermon on Through the Bible with Dr. J. Vernon McGee.
1: Now this morning, our subject is Contrary Winds, Troubled Waters, and You in the Boat. Much that the Lord Jesus did is associated with the little Sea of Galilee. In fact, he moved his headquarters to Capernaum at the northern end of that little sea, and as far as I can tell, he never changed his headquarters from that place. And around Capernaum and that particular area, he himself said that most of his mighty works were performed. Now, we come this morning to look at one of those incidents that's connected with that sea. And there's no incident that I think that's more pleasurable and profitable to consider than this one that is before us today. It immediately follows, and it's intimately associated with the feeding of the 5,000. And we break in at verse 22, and straightway Jesus constrained his disciples to get into a boat and go before him unto the other side while he sent the multitude away. In this entire incident, there is a note of urgency. You find it in this word straightway and the word immediately. It occurs again in verse 27, and straightway Jesus spoke unto them, saying, be of good cheer. And then again in verse 31, and immediately Jesus stretched forth his hand. That note of urgency runs through this entire incident that's given to us here. And John, who records this same incident, and the fact of the matter is, he gives the reason for the urgency, for the reason that our Lord Jesus is moving as fast as he is here, because ordinarily he did not move like this. But the reason is that when he fed the 5,000, they wanted to take him and make him king. Well, he wouldn't want that. That's not the way he's to become king. He'll not come in through the tummy. He's no gingerbread king. He comes in through the heart and never through the stomach. He had fed them and they liked it. And they wanted to get in on the program, and so they wanted to make him king. And he immediately got away from that crowd. And he went down to the sea, and he sent his disciples, put them in a little boat, and he immediately said to them, "You get to the other side." Those were his instructions. They were his commands. And then we're told he retired alone in a mountain to pray. Now, you have there this scene, and it's a picture, actually, of today. The disciples are out yonder on the little Sea of Galilee, and they are in a storm, as we shall see. They are in the place of peril. He yonder has retired to the mountain in prayer, and he is in the place of peace and prayer. And that's a picture of today. That's a picture of him today. He is passed on to the Father's right hand. We're told he's our intercessor. He's in the place of prayer and of peace today. And down here on this earth, those that are his own are in the place of peril. Because I'm sure that most of you will agree that there's a bit of a storm blowing through the world right now. And the church is in that storm today. Now, this is one of the many pictures we have in the Gospel of Matthew. It was the method of Matthew to record certain episodes that were capsule pictures of the wider context of the kingdom of heaven. In other words, you're given a bird's eye view of a breathtaking landscape of the purpose of God in this world. You have the same thing later on in the Mount of Transfiguration. He's yonder on top of the mount with those that are his own, three of them, and there are two that have come back, Moses and Elijah, are with him there. The dead saints, the living saints are with him. And down here upon the earth, you have the disciples at the foot of the mountain, a man with a little fella that his own son, demon-possessed, and the disciples are helpless. Another picture of today. He is yonder, if you please, with the Old Testament and the New Testament saints. His church is down here at the foot of the mountain in the presence of a demonized world today, and never has the church been as helpless as it is at the present hour. It's a picture of today. There are other pictures here. I return back to this one, and this morning let's look at the disciples who are in the place of peril first. Now, these men are sailing according to orders. They have orders from him to cross to the other side. His instructions have been given, and they are attempting to follow his instructions. It was late evening when they started. The sun was beginning to drop down yonder in the west, behind the mountains, not really mountains, according to our estimation. They're not over 1,000 feet high, but it's a rather rugged scene there. And late in the evening, we're told, it's thrilling to be there in the evening and watch the sun go down. It's at that time that God dips his brush in a bucket of light and he paints fantastic scenes on the sky. It must have been that way because there was a storm coming up. And these men, as they continued to row, they are sailors for the most part. They are familiar with that little Sea of Galilee. And actually, everything seemed to be fine. But night came on and nothing was heard but the swish and the splash of the oars as these men were bending their backs to the oar, crossing to the other side at his command. And then all of a sudden, a storm broke on the little Sea of Galilee. And it was dark. The sea was rolling. The waves were angry. and there in the darkness, it's night. It's a bad night for a sailor to be out, let me tell you. Now, these men, and I still insist, although I was corrected here several years ago, that they were doing a strange thing for the sailors in that day. And I learned that a few months ago down in the Caribbean, that when you're in a sailing vessel, that the thing to do is to tack. You never go the direction you're going. I don't know why, but you don't. If you're going this way, you don't go that way. You go this way, then you go that way, and then you go this way, and it takes you 4 hours to get where 1 hour ought to take you. And these men were, though, not tacking, and that was the custom. I found out that's the custom on that little sea. When you got a sailing boat, you tack. They're not tacking. They have the nose of that little boat pointed right into the fist of that storm. And I insist that they are wrong, that they shouldn't do that. These men are sailors. They knew that sea. They should have been tacking. And they should have made it for a harbor, because that storm would indicate that. That's the picture that's given to us. And Mark adds this detail. Matthew, Mark, and John record this incident. Mark says they were toiling and rowing. And that meant they had their backs bent to the oars, going right into that storm. And ordinarily, a storm like that in that day would take a sailing vessel off its course. You'll recall that when Paul was going to Rome and they put him on this sailing vessel, he warned them not to go, but they went anyway. It was rather foolhardy. But after they got out into the Mediterranean, they got caught in this storm, and they were off their course 200 to 300 miles after the storm was over. These men are not doing that. They should have tacked and have gone in a

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4: And I think then you and I would have been very generous, because we live in this kind of a day. We would have said, now look, I think that the thing for you to do is to get into the harbor and get out of this storm, because I'm sure he would understand. We could mouth, I think, 1,000 pious platitudes to explain to them that he wouldn't want them out on the sea. In a storm, they should get to the harbor. That's what we do today. But again, they would have said, and he said for us to go to Bethsaida. And you and I then would have added this. We would have said, maybe you won't make it. And I know they would have smiled then. They said, look, he never told us that we'd miss the storm. He has told us. We'll make the harbor. And my friend, that's all that he's told you and me today. He never said we'd miss the storm. He did say we'd make the harbor. That's the thing that is important here. It's easy to criticize these men, I recognize. They were quite human. They were filled with faults. They blundered. They made many mistakes. But the thing here that makes me feel like throwing my hat in the air is they were going into that storm because Jesus had commanded it, and they're asking no questions. They were fighting that storm grimly, resolutely, silently, wearily. They are ready to fall, but they are going into the storm because he commanded it. Dead fish float downstream. It's only a live fish that'll go upstream. These men had something, a courage. They had a steadfastness. They were completely yielded to him in this matter. And they were going there, and they had this that seems to be absent today from Christians. We today, when we going gets rough, I tell you, we reef our sails, we run with the storm and beat it into the first harbor we can get into. There's very little standing today for the Lord in this world. I remember years ago of studying under a very wonderful Bible teacher, the Epistle to the Romans, and he began the 7th chapter of Romans by saying, he said, now, this is a chapter that all Christians should miss. You ought never to get into the 7th of Romans. You should get into the 8th of Romans. And you know, that sounded good to me. And I must say that I started out as a minister very much like a parrot. I merely said what he said. But I hadn't been a pastor long until I came to the conclusion, friends, that I wish some of the saints could get into the 7th of Romans, because the man that fought the battle in the 7th of Romans is the man that got the victory in the 8th of Romans. And I don't know how you're going to get into the 8th of Romans except going through the 7th of Romans. You've got to know something about the contest. You have to know something about the grim battle that's being fought, my beloved. And if you're not fighting it, well, you're not in on it. We are living in a day when we walk on rubber heels, we ride on rubber tires, we sit and sleep on rubber foam, and we write a few rubber checks, and we turn in rubber if there's anything we want to see. We don't want to miss a thing. We are soft as today. But the man in the 7th of Romans is the man that

0: got into the 8th of Romans, and this little boat is pointed into the storm, and they may be fighting a losing battle, but they're going into that storm because he commanded it. Now, I want to say something this morning, and I hope I'm not misunderstood. I find I am sometime. But right now, the world, is going through a fad, and that fad is to go to the psychiatrist and the psychotherapist and have him tell what's the matter with us. And we're passing through that period. I trust the Lord we'll get through it one of these days. It's a kick that the world is on today. And there's some families today that now have a family psychiatrist just like they have a family doctor. And it looks like some need it, by the way. But frankly, I believe there's too much of this today, because I can well imagine that you could be in that boat, and if it was a modern up-to-date story, Simon Peter would say, "Fellas, I think we ought to head for the harbor. I really don't like it out here because my mother was out on this Sea of Galilee, right in this particular area, in a storm, and she was carrying me, and I've inherited all that, and I just hate storms. I think probably we ought to get to the shore somewhere." And then I can well understand that Nathaniel will say, he says, "Well, when I was a boy, I want to say that I fell in the water, and I almost drowned before they got me out, and I just hate water. And I don't like the way the storm's putting water all over us. Let's head for the shore." And then I can understand that Thomas, good old Thomas, he said, "Well, I want you to know that in my home I was unloved. I wasn't wanted. And during that time, I built up a hostility to boats and to storms. And I didn't really want to come out here to begin with. I didn't like the command, 'Let's beat it into the harbor.'" May I say that they didn't have those outs in that day. I'm a little disturbed today. People are now going to the psychiatrist first. Then they come to the preacher. And it seems like the preacher's sort of the last resort today. When they come our way, they're desperate. You can be sure of that. But so far, I have not found one psychologist, a psychiatrist, that's telling these people that they are to face life with its ugly realities, and you don't blame your mother for it. And you don't blame your background for it, that you're responsible to God. And that by the grace of God, you can overcome your problem, whatever that problem is. I want to pass this on today, and I certainly am going to sound square in this day in which we live, but I'm going to pass it on this morning, because these things are not heard today. Have you come to the Red Sea place in your life where in spite of all you can do, there's no way out? There's no way back. There is no other way but through. We need Christians today who are going through because he commanded it. And they're not going to blame their mother or their background or circumstance of their condition. That the trouble is they are a rotten, miserable sinner. And that they have a lost nature themselves. And that is the basis of their problem. Will you listen? "He leadeth me" is true for all the past, with all its clouds and all its sunshine too, and true for all the days that are to come. He leadeth me, and he'll carry through. Do we believe that today? I'm not sure we act like that today. Then listen to this one. Oh, the psychiatrist never recommends this, but God's Word recommends it. "Lord, bend that proud and stiff-necked eye. Help me to bow the neck and die, beholding him on Calvary who bowed his head for me." And instead of lying today on the psychiatrist's couch, it might be well to go to the foot of the cross and lie there for a while. I think that would solve a great many problems. I was thrilled when General Douglas MacArthur went up to West Point and delivered his final message, and I think it's the greatest that he ever gave. He repeated these three words a dozen times. Duty, honor, country. I told you I was going to be square, but Douglas MacArthur was square too. We need some square folk today. Duty, honor, Christ. We need more of that in the Christian's life. And by the grace of God, I'm in the storm. And by the grace of God, I'm not going to blame it on anyone else. By the grace of God, He brought me here, and by the grace of God, He'll see me through. We need that today. We see very little of it. Oh, the song we sing today and how we love it. Little chorus. Safe am I, safe. Wish I could sing. I'd sing it for you. My, we sing safe am I. I can well understand Simon Peter leading those fellas out there in that boat and that. He said, boys, it looks rough out here. We're in a dangerous spot. But we like this safe am I spot today. Let me leave that. I'd like to come now to where he is. They are in the place of peril. He's in the place of prayer and of peace. And he has them in mind. Mark in his gospel adds a note that's wonderful. He saw them toiling and rowing. Does he care? Is he interested? Does he love them? He saw them toiling and rowing. Darkness didn't shut him out. And my friend this morning, he sees you. A great many people say today, it looks like he's deserted me. No, he hadn't. He has his eye on you. Well, why didn't he get me out of this? He didn't say he'd get you out of it. He said he'd see you through. Paul went to the Lord. He's like the rest of us. Lord, I have a thorn in the flesh. I wish you'd remove it. He gets no answer. He goes back the second time and he says, Lord, I have a thorn in the flesh. Apparently, you didn't hear me the first time. He goes back the third time and he said, I don't want to annoy you. But apparently, you're not listening. I have a thorn in the flesh. I want it removed. The Lord said to Paul, I heard you the first time. And I not only heard you the first time, I answered you. The answer is no. I'm not going to take the thorn away. You're going to find out my grace is sufficient for you. I'll see you through. I'll see you through, Paul. My beloved, that's the lesson he wants us to get. Now, he goes to them. His eye is on his own. And he went to them walking on the water. I had a professor in college who was an ordained preacher, but he never believed the Bible. And he had an explanation for this. He said, now, Jesus really didn't walk on the water. He walked along the shore. And the disciples thought they saw him walking on the water. Now, I don't have faith enough to believe that one. To begin with, it's a storm and it's darkness, and you can't get a boat that close into the shore to see. If you do, you're in trouble. And the second thing is, that professor wasn't there. He doesn't know. The record that we have is all that we have, and either you accept the record or you throw it all out. And John says they were 25 or 30 furlongs, in the midst of the sea and at that particular area. And when we went by there, I tried to look. And friends, you couldn't see anybody from the shore. You're 2 miles. Even on a clear day, you're just not going to be able to see that clearly. And they were out at least 2 miles. They're crossing from the traditional spot where he fed the 5,000, coming actually eastward. I used to think it was westward, going to Bethsaida that's on the east side. And that's where the storms come from, is on that east side. And they're going right into it. It's just lots easier for me to go back and determine who he is, and he is the Son of God, and by him all things were made that have been made, and the Creator's walking on the water that he made. I find no difficulty with that, but I do find difficulty with him seeing 2 miles, or for them to see 2 miles in that storm. I don't think they could do it. He can. Now, he walked to them, and it looks as if he would go by. I think that Simon Peter was sort of the coxswain, which means that he was up in the prow of the boat and giving instructions, and that sure would be a proper place for him. And the others were bending at the oars, and naturally they were not seeing what was coming toward them because they are rowing. Simon Peter's up at the other end looking the opposite direction, and all of a sudden he sees him walk by him. He would as if he'd go by. Now it says they thought that they saw a ghost. And somebody says, see, they're superstitious. Oh, I don't know whether they are or not. The Negro man over in Memphis several years ago, he said, I didn't believe in ghosts either till I saw one. And these men were in that position. They didn't believe in ghosts any more than you do. Well, what would you do if you saw someone walking by on the water? And that's what they saw. They had to come up with some logical explanation to satisfy them. And then notice what our Lord did. But straightway Jesus spoke unto them, saying, be of good cheer, it is I, be not afraid. Every time the supernatural breaks into the natural, you'll always find the Lord Jesus saying, be of good cheer, or be not afraid. That's what he said when he came back from the dead. That was his introduction to them each time. Be not afraid. Fear not. Be of good cheer. I'm sure that's what he wants to say to us today, the supernatural Lord at the right hand of God. And we're told here that the storm ceased when he got into the boat. Well, he's the master of the sky. He's the master of the sea. And I personally believe that this reveals him as indeed the Son of Man as well as Son of God. It reveals him as the one that took Adam's place, the last Adam. Adam was given dominion over this earth and he lost it. The Lord Jesus recovered that. And I think that's the reason he performed miracles like this, was to demonstrate what Adam had had before. Adam could have controlled a storm. But man can't today. He just can't control it. In spite of all he knows, he just does not control this earth that we live on. Several years ago, they built a dam on the Colorado River, the one in Texas. And there's a Colorado River down there, and it was the third dam. And they invited down one of the Texas politicians in Washington to come down and dedicate it. And he came down. I was living in Texas at the time, and he made quite a speech. And he waxed eloquent. He told about how man had conquered nature now, and that man was the master. Before that politician got back to Washington, we had a rain. And I mean the kind of rain that you can have in Texas. It washed out all three of those dams. May I say to you, man doesn't control nature, but he controlled nature. And that is the purpose of this. When he came into the boat, the storm ceased. And then Simon Peter asked to do something. This is a little byplay here. And very briefly, I'd like to just look at it as we conclude. Simon Peter said, "Bid me come unto thee on the water." And I do not know why, but most commentators, oh, they criticize him for that. They said he shouldn't have done that. Again, may I say to you that thank God for one man in that boat that said, "Bid me come unto thee on the water." Here is a man that wants to venture something for God. May I say to you that that's another note that is silent today in the church. Venturing something for God. Really willing to stand. Really willing to pay a price. Really willing to go out for God. Bid me come to thee on the water. And then I've heard them say that he failed. He did not. May I read this? "And Peter answered him and said, Lord, if it be thou, bid me come unto thee on the water. And he said, Come. And when Peter was come down out of the boat, he walked on the water to go to Jesus." He walked. Don't say he failed. He walked on the water. But something happened. The same thing happened to him that's happened to me. Maybe it hasn't happened to you. "And when he saw the wind boisterous, he was afraid. And beginning to sink, he cried, saying, Lord, save me." This man, as long as he kept his eye upon the Lord Jesus, had no problem. It's when he put his eye on those waves. And that's the problem today. May I come back to it? I think it's wrong today to turn people to the turmoil that's going on within them. Of course we're all sinners. When I studied abnormal psychology, I went into the professor, for I was working in under him as his assistant, and I went into him one day and I said, "Doctor, we have not yet studied any form of abnormality, but what I've discovered, I have some of the symptoms." And he began to laugh. He said, "Do you know, I wondered when you'd be coming, because," he said, "all the class has been here now." And he said, "If you really want to know, I have them too." And he says, "We all have them. Of course we do. We are abnormal. We're sinners. We are not what God wanted us to be." So let's quit looking down in here. It's not pretty. It's never pretty down in here. But look to him. Look to him today. Maybe you weren't loved in your home, but he loves you. Maybe you have had a rugged experience, but he has brought you up to this moment, hasn't he? Why do you think he's going to let you down now? Simon Peter got his eyes off the Lord, but when he did, he cried out, "Lord, save me." And I like this better for sinners rather than, "Lord, be merciful to me, a sinner." And this is really coming from the heart of a man that wants to be saved. "Lord, save me." It's the briefest prayer in the Bible. Many years ago, I had a program in Pasadena where I asked questions and didn't answer them. I like that one better than the one I got now where we answer them. But we ask questions and we ask the audience, the listening audience, send in the answers. And one of the questions we asked was, "What's the shortest prayer in the Bible?" You'd be amazed the number of people that sent in the so-called Lord's Prayer. And it's not. And I did not get a right answer the first week. I asked it the second week. And I didn't get a right answer the second week. And the third week, I asked it again. And some fella, he sent this in, "Lord, save me." It's the shortest prayer in the Bible, "Lord, save me." And when I gave this out, many people wrote in and said, "This is so short, we couldn't think it's a prayer." Well, we're accustomed to Sunday morning prayers. We preachers, oh boy, are we wordy. Can you imagine Simon Peter beginning as we begin on Sunday morning? Lord, thou who art the omnipotent, omnipresent, omniscient one. He'd have been 20 feet underwater before he got to what he wanted. I want to tell you, this man wanted to move to it in a hurry. Oh, we need that urgency in prayer, too, today. Lord, save me! And that's the kind of a prayer that got an answer. And immediately Jesus stretched forth his hand, caught him, and said unto him, O thou of little faith, why didst thou doubt? Getting away from him. And when they were coming to the boat, the wind ceased. And John says, and immediately they were at the other side. That worried me for years. It says they were immediately, John says, they were at the other side. And I confess, one time I couldn't explain that. And a retired preacher down in Georgia came up to me and he said, young man, let me pass on to you something I learned years ago. He says, John is the apostle of love, and that's the language of love. And let me explain what I mean. He said, when I was a young fella, I courted a girl in a buggy. And he said, we lived about 3 miles from the church, and she lived about 3 miles on the other side of the church. And he said, Sunday afternoon, I'd hitch up the buggy, shine up the buggy in the harness, and get in, and I'd drive over to get her. Then we'd drive to church on Sunday evening. And then he says, we'd drive home after the service. He says, that was the shortest 3 miles I've ever gone in my life. He says, we just got in a buggy, and just like that, we were there at her home. Then he said, later on, I had to get in the buggy and come right back by that church. And he said, far as I know, it was the same distance. But he said, late at night, when I was by myself, I thought we'd never get to the church. Oh, it was so far. When he's in the boat, immediately, you're at the land. There's a bit of a storm blowing through the world right now, and I can't blame anybody else. My problem is my relationship with him, and I want to pledge my allegiance to him. He's my Savior, and he's my Lord. God deliver us from going through this as just a ritual. May it elicit something from us today that'll cause us to live for him in this hour and stand for him. Oh, how we need it. And my friend, if we don't get it, the church is doomed. It's doomed. Unless there are men and women willing to pay a price, willing to pledge their allegiance to him. May I ask you this? Is he really in the boat with you this morning? He wants to get in the boat with you. In fact, he wants to take over. Not just chart and compass come from thee. He is the chart. He is the compass. I am the way, the truth, and the life. No man cometh unto the Father but by me. And him that cometh to me, I will in no wise cast out.
1: 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I'm Steve Schwetz, and I sure hope that you'll come back next week with one of Dr. McGee's most popular messages that we'll be airing from the top of the Mount of Olives, from Matthew chapters 24 and 25. Until then, I pray Isaiah 43:2 over you, that when you pass through the waters, he will be with you, and that through the rivers, they shall not overflow you.

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11: 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I think Heidi Feldstein Soto just wasn't strong enough to fend her off. So it's a good thing I got in. My message resonated with a broad coalition of people.
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12: But first, we check in with Paula Cresham from Shepherd Church. She brings us kind of a good news story each week, or at least something to think about. And Paula has a special guest with us today. Paula, thank you so much for being with us.
13: As always, Larry, thanks for having me on.
12: Right.
13: I'm excited for you to meet Gary Hall. He's a co-founder of a project called Hollywood Impact Studios. It's a ministry that, when you hear the name, it's not exactly what you think, and I'm excited for him to share with you. They work in a couple of areas. One's with kids aging out, which we talk a lot about on your show, but then the other is the ministry that they have in the prisons. And Gary, thanks for being on.
14: Yes, thank you, Paula. Just real quick, because I do get a lot of conversation or questions about our name. It started in the jail. We teach television inside LA County Jail. And it was all a group of Hollywood professionals that were all Christians that felt like they wanted to give back more. So it was Hollywood impacting people. If you look at the letters, it's also his, which reminds us whose ministry it really is. In 2023, we weren't having many guys coming out of the jail at that time, and wasn't quite sure what we should do. I prayed, Lord, what do you want us to do? And if we're done with this ministry, then so be it. But if not, please give us guidance. We had a vocational, and still do have a vocational training center up halfway between Castaic and Lake Hughes. And God didn't have us give up the ministry. He had us pivot to at-risk youth, which we had really very little experience with, but he gave us guidance, and we started teaching at-risk kids farming and firefighting. And as Paula alluded to, recently we were contacted by the Department of Family and Children's Services about using our program for foster kids, which is near and dear to my heart as well.
4: Gary, give us an idea how it works. Kind of walk us through a typical day in what you're doing.
14: So we've been working with Bowman High School out here in Santa Clarita. We pick the kids up at 8 o'clock in the morning, take them up to the mountain. We always open in prayer, have breakfast, and then we start teaching them farming and firefighting. And it's to give them kind of a chance to test drive a career. The program lasts 10 weeks, 10 Saturdays. And if the end of that, they get a stipend, they get high school credit, and they get a certificate of completion. But more importantly, they've at least gotten to work around believers who share their faith. Even if we're teaching them to drive a tractor or how to plant a cherry tree, they're learning about God and how he is the master of everything that is out there.
4: And how is it received?
14: Very, very well. The kids, we realize the kids love coming up there. We don't have cell service. We don't have Wi-Fi. And at first we thought that was going to be a struggle, but quite honestly, I think the kids love it. Most of them do not know one another. And by the end of the 10 weeks, they're fast friends. And we were finding that many of them were coming back and enrolling in the next class, even to the point when they were no longer getting high school credit. They just loved being up there in that environment with a river and birds and wildlife, and being away from whatever issues they might have at home. So we love these kids, and it's been really terrific. I think we are going to be moving forward with foster youth. We had a great mega workshop a couple of Saturdays ago where we brought 10 of the foster kids. They're still in the foster program. Up to, again, learn how to drive a tractor, make a lavender wreath. We taught them how to barbecue. And then at the end of the night, the Santa Clarita Valley Astronomy Club had come up and they set up telescopes, and the kids got to look at planets. And it was just a beautiful evening.
4: Paula, over to you.
13: Can you share a little bit, too, about the work that you do there in the prison ministry? Because you have a pretty active and have had that ministry for decades.
14: Yes, that we started again in 2008. It was just a group of, as I say, believers in Hollywood that felt like they needed to do more. They needed to give back. At the end of the day, although we loved our careers in Hollywood, at the end of the day, all we were doing was making TV shows. We were not doing anything for the kingdom. So June 9th of 2009, we started teaching television in there. Again, it's not to get all of the guys in Hollywood. It's to help them identify what their God-given talents are. For instance, we had one guy that we gave a talk about transportation in Hollywood. And at the end of it, he said, I don't want to work in Hollywood, but I want to learn how to be a long haul truck driver. So our instructor helped him get set up. He got into truck driving school, and to this day is still driving tractors.
4: What's the website if people want to find out more?
14: HollywoodImpactStudios.com.
4: Gary Hall, thank you. And of course, yes. Paula Krasium, thank you. And Paula, your show is heard Sundays, 2:30 p.m. right here on our sister station, 99.5 KKLA.
13: You can reach me at lostandfound.show. And thanks for always caring about the people out there that need to have a little extra help.
4: Thank you both.
2: This is SoCal Connection with Larry Marino.
4: Well, after another big primary election day in America, Jim Ellis joins us, the Ellis Insight, to look back at the results with Abdul El-Sayed winning Michigan's Democratic primary, a Democrat socialist. He turned his attention to the GOP candidate Mike Rogers and said this. He channeled his best Barack Obama impression. Take a listen.
8: And so, Mike, and I know you're listening, Mike, we are coming for you.
4: You hear that? We are coming for you. Obama used to do that kind of speech. Anyway. Yeah. Your thoughts, though, is he coming for you, or is this the end of the line for a Democrat socialist who wants to do a bunch of stuff that would not be good for America?
15: Well, I think it's at least the end of the line in that particular race. I'm not sure the state of Michigan would vote for the socialist who, and you know, the Israel issue is going to be front and center here. And that's, you know, really the only difference between he and Haley Stevens, the congresswoman who he barely beat. That was the big thing, because the American Israel Public Affairs Committee came in and spent a lot of money to try to elect her, but failed. And but I think against Rogers, first of all, I know Mike Rogers and I've known him for a long time. I think he is the best Senate candidate the Republicans have in the country. And he is in the right place, because if the Republicans can win the Michigan Senate race, I think the Senate majority is safe, because that would be a bridge too far for the Democrats to overcome. Remember, this is a Democratic seat. Senator Gary Peters, the Democrat, is not seeking reelection. So a Rogers victory would be a gain for the Republicans. And I think it's the most important Senate race now of this election cycle.
4: Yeah, when we watch this unfold with these Democrat socialists around the country, there are two schools of thought. One is, like you're saying, there's kind of a bookend, a stop here, because most people aren't for this. And another is a shocking feeling that they seem to be gaining traction in some places. Can both be true at the same time?
15: I think they can. I'm not sure Michigan will be one of those places. Now, remember, here's another thing. The polling predicted a big El-Sayed win. In July, there were 9 polls taken of that Senate Democratic primary in Michigan from 9 different pollsters, and they all averaged a 15-point lead for El-Sayed, and he barely won. Now, let's go back to 2024. Mike Rogers, who was the former seven-term congressman, he was the Republican nominee for the Senate in 2024, and he barely lost against now Senator Alyssa Slotkin, who was a much stronger candidate than El-Sayed is, and she could only barely beat Rogers. So I think this is a good thing for Republicans, and I think Rogers will win that race.
4: Yeah. Other races around the country that you watched, other important contests, what else was going on? I know this was the most important part, but there were, was it 5 states on Tuesday that were holding?
15: Yes. Yes. Everything else pretty much came out as expected. The one thing to watch in the general election is in Missouri. That was one of the big redistricting states where the Republicans redrew the map. And the Kansas City seat now should flip to the Republicans. The strongest Republican came out of that primary, a state senator there, and that should be a flip for the Republicans. So that's a real important one in terms of the primaries we saw on Tuesday, last Tuesday, with Missouri in that situation. The other ones went just about as you would have expected. So it was a night that was really focused on that Michigan Senate Democratic primary.
4: Yeah. Are you worried about the House in the fall?
15: Oh, yes, absolutely. It really still could go either way. I mean, everybody wants to try to make it out that the Democrats are going to win. And, you know, you listen to them, they'll win every race. And but they say that every 2 years. And let's go back to 2024. They were saying the exact same thing about the House in the 2024 election cycle, and it proved not to be true. But they certainly could win there, but I don't think it's going to be a big majority either way. You know, right now it's 220 Republicans, 215 Democrats. And I think we can see something similar to that in this next Congress. And frankly, maybe even a bit closer. I mean, the Democrats certainly have a chance to win the majority. There's no doubt about that. But the Republicans do, too. The redistricting around the country is a net gain of about 10 seats for the Republicans, and that puts them back in position to be able to hold a small majority.
4: And as we talked about last week, the Lindsey Graham seat, others are joining your thought here that his sister is not the shoe-in to get the long-term six-year term for the Senate.
15: No, and that election will be coming up on this Tuesday, the 11th, and it's a crowded field. So even though President Trump was really the one that encouraged her to get into that race and run for the full term, remember, that was supposed to be a caretaker appointment when the governor there, Henry McMaster, appointed her. He expected her just to serve the remainder of the current term, which would have been until January. But that's not the way it worked out. She decided at Trump's behest to get into the race and run for the full term.
4: Jim Ellis, the Ellis Insight, ellisinsight.com. Thank you much for your wise counsel.
15: Thank you.
2: 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This is SoCal Connection with Larry Marino, exploring issues in and around Southern California.
4: Orange County has made some progress in improving homeless outreach and preventative services, according to the Orange County Register. But funding cuts and continued struggle to move people from shelters to permanent housing has reached a crisis point. We're going to talk about that. Tim Shaw is a Continuum of Care board member and is joining us right now to talk about this issue. Tim, thank you so much for talking with us. Good to have you on.
16: Good. Happy to be here.
4: Before we started, you were saying these point-in-time counts that were done, and we just had one out of L.A. that shows the numbers are up like 3%, that we have to understand something. They're really not a census, are they?
16: Yeah, this is not a by name list. It's not a census count. And unfortunately, what happens with it sometimes is we struggle a little bit to try and derive actionable insights from the data, right? And sometimes we can run the danger of overreaching in the data and assuming that the data is pointing us to a very definitive direction when it is just as it is called, it is a point in time count, right? A single night in January is what these numbers come from. It's an incredible effort, and I have a lot of trust in the numbers. You know, I've participated in the point in time count personally, going out and helping with the count many, many times, you know, and so the numbers are what they are, but it is not a by name list. There are regions, and there have been even a couple of attempts in Orange County to do, you know, a census of a homeless population in a region. A few years ago, the North Orange County Public Safety Collaborative, you know, did one with the same group, CityNet, who does the point in time count. It's the group contracted to the point in time count. And those are much more in depth. They create a by name list. And from that, you know, you can actually, the service providers and people responsible for the system of response can actually use by name list to truly, you know, clearly track how they are doing in terms of ending people's homelessness, right? And moving them.
4: Yeah, that makes sense. Yeah. And in this case, the count reported 6,321 people surveyed in January who said they were experiencing homelessness, a 14% drop from 2 years earlier. And according to the article, it says, and found that for the first time, the number of people staying in shelters exceeded those living on the streets. So some positive things to report. Tim, I don't want to oversimplify this, but I've been doing interviews on homelessness for 20-something years. And it seems like there are a couple of different camps out there. There's the camp that says, get to the people and let them come off the streets and get services and take their drugs. At least we'll get them off the street. There's another group that says, no way, you come off the streets, you got to sober up or it's not going to work. And there's a third group that says they can come off the streets a few minutes. You can get them a motel room. You get them to stay there a couple nights and then they walk away. And in all three cases, it just seems like nobody has the perfect answer. Your thought about this?
16: I don't know anybody who is a proponent of what we call the housing first model, which is you create low barriers to actually getting into permanent housing, and then you provide wraparound support services for people who need to stay connected to mental health treatment, need drug and alcohol recovery services, and then in the case of families, need childcare and those type of things like job training and, you know, job development and that kind of stuff. Nobody that I know who credibly works in that field would ever characterize as saying it's okay for people to continue to just do their drugs, right? I mean, that is absolutely not the case. What we do know, though, we know from data, and there have been study after study after study that have been done on, you know, the provision of what's called permanent supportive housing, this permanent housing with support services wrapped around it, that even the hardest to serve people, the people that we label as chronically homeless means that they've been homeless for at least a year and have at least one disabling condition, a physical disability, mental health disability, or substance abuse, or maybe all three, right? Or mm-hmm. maybe two, you know? So that's what the definition of chronic homelessness is. And we know in study after study after study that has been done on permanent supportive housing that the success rate, people remaining housed over the long term, even those people who are chronically homeless in permanent supportive housing, usually lands upward of 90%. So, yeah, there's no perfect answer to this because people's problems are complex. And everybody, and I also want to make sure that we talk about this issue not in some monolith. Every person who is experiencing homelessness is not the same.
4: Exactly.
16: And so everybody needs something different. But that's where these comprehensive support services come in with case management that tailors services to exactly what people need to remain housed.
4: All right. Let me because we're short on time. What about answers that almost appear, I don't want to call them stupid, but kind of short-sighted? Karen Bass, the mayor of Los Angeles, said during a City Hall press conference, quote, "You sleep out in the street for a couple of weeks and tell me that you're not going to stay sane or use meth so you don't go to sleep to protect yourself." This comment about using meth to stay awake at night, that sure got a lot of criticism out there. React to it. Is that just ill-chosen words, or, you know, she also talked about we need to fix their teeth, the meth users, so they can get jobs. There's way more to this challenge than those kind of comments, isn't there?
16: Oh, yeah. Well, there's way more. And again, I think this focus on, you know, the individual and people who are, you know, in Skid Row and up in Los Angeles. I don't work in Los Angeles. I work in Orange County.
4: Right.
16: We don't have to do in Orange County the way Los Angeles does, right? It is different. But ultimately, if we do simplify it, you can simplify it. I always say that this is the stupidest condition that we allow to exist. It's simply the most unnecessary condition because we kind of know mostly how to solve it. And this whole conversation about whether someone's homeless by choice or they're not homeless by choice, I don't care about any of that stuff. What I do know is what works and what the data tells us works, which is housing. And something from the Orange County study that's important here to this conversation, right? One of the good things from the Orange County point in time count was the number of sheltered homeless people who were actually in shelter. That's amazing because in Orange County, we haven't always had a good shelter infrastructure. I've been around long enough to know that if you were homeless on the street, you know, 15, 20 years ago, forget it. Salvation Army or Rescue Mission was full or the armory wasn't open. You couldn't get in anywhere. But we have done a good job of building a shelter infrastructure now. And it's they're safe places. The problem is we're not building enough affordable housing and permanent supportive housing. We're not building up housing, period.
4: Now, is the housing that is affordable, is it meant and this is, apologize if this sounds weird, for the homeless to pay, because I don't think they have the money to pay $10 or $30 a night or anything for housing. So when you use the word affordable housing and I look at people on the streets, I don't think, well, because a condo is $700,000 and it's only going to be $400,000, they're still not going to be able to afford it. What is it that I don't understand on the funding mechanism to make affordable housing really get homeless people off the streets? Because it seems like anything would be too much for them.
16: Well, first of all, as you know, I mean, there's just a market, you know, condition here, right? And if you constrain a market, then prices are going to go up. And we don't build enough housing, period, in California. So if you start there, right? And then if you look at, you know, every region is supposed, it has to, like every city in Orange County and the county has to submit to the state of California on a 7-year cycle, a regional housing needs assessment in response to a regional housing needs assessment, like a housing element that says, here's how we're going to produce housing that is market rate. Here's how we're going to produce housing that is moderate income housing, that is low income and very low income housing, right? So all those things. So every city kind of knows the inventory that they need to meet the needs of people at every income level. And there's a myth that homeless people can't pay anything. They absolutely can. I mean, some are on public assistance, some are elderly, they're on Social Security. You know, some and many homeless people work, you know, and they can pay a portion of rent. The problem is we don't produce enough housing, and we don't produce enough housing that is affordable at all income levels to be able to handle the needs. So even though we're sheltering more people in shelters, we are hitting another bottleneck in that we can't move them seamlessly from shelter. And these are folks who, by the way, they do everything we ask them to do. Go to a shelter, go get help, get a case manager, you know, sign up for housing assistance, a Section 8 voucher, you know, they've done everything that we've asked them to do. And in fact, in our shelters, we have 70% plus of people who have literally done everything that is necessary to receive housing assistance. And we're only able to house 12 of them, 12% of them.
4: Yeah. And I got a quick question for you. How then do you bridge that gap? Governor Newsom approached it with a piece of legislation, apparently looking to cut developer fees for affordable housing by $30,000 to $60,000. Does that do it? Are businesses willing to build this stuff with that kind of a discount in the cost structure to make it work? What needs to happen to get stuff built?
16: Yeah, it helps. However, part of this is not just a funding problem. Part of it is a political problem, right?
4: Not in my backyard do I want a affordable housing thing going up, right?
16: City councils? I've never run for city council. I don't envy anybody who runs for city council. You know, the competing interests are difficult, right? But at some point, that's a responsibility. It's one of the primary responsibilities of city councils is to zone their city properly in order to meet the housing needs of people.
4: And how do you do that when in Orange County, houses $2.5-3 million are going to be located next to, you know, not huts, but simplified housing structures? How is that ever going to be accepted by people?
16: Yeah. So, well, first of all, I think the acceptance part of it, in terms of community opposition to low-income housing, affordable housing, that kind of thing, most of that is built on myths. And unfortunately, our city leaders don't do a lot to dispel those myths. Oftentimes, they will basically support those myths, right? So some of the community opposition that happens, I mean, we have studied, UC Irvine did a study, the Livable Cities Lab did a study just a couple years ago on what happens when you build affordable

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4: Man doesn't need any seatbelt. To which the attendant replied, Superman doesn't need any airplane either. Some people go through life the same way, like superhumans who treat God like a seatbelt, like someone only needed by weaklings, until they come to that big crash at the end of life. Knowing God doesn't mean you'll never crash, but it does mean He'll be with you when you land. This is David Jeremiah, encouraging you to get on the road to new life. 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
8: Barry Sullivan is my guest. He is the senior national managing editor of Real Deal and RealDeal.com. And he joins us as we talk construction, all sorts of things that have to do with, well, California and its quality of life and attacking the homeless issue. It's always good to talk with you again. Good to have you on.
9: Good to be here, Larry.
8: So we get this story that Governor Newsom has finally realized there's a lot of fees associated with construction in California, and he is just shocked by it. He couldn't believe this. It says Governor Newsom has signed a housing reform bill aimed at making it cheaper to build homes. He says the bill will lower the price for affordable housing. But in the story, it talks about developer fees per unit of like $30,000 to $60,000 to $70,000 in this state. Wow, what a cottage industry has taken off. I'd love to get some of that money per unit. Your thoughts about what's been going on in California?
9: Yeah, you know, there are two sides to this. So, you know, there are those impact fees. They go to pay for necessary infrastructure, or parks, or schools, or if you're going to add a big subdivision, that you'll make sure, you know, the infrastructure would be making sure there's a sewage system, right? Or you might be charged for build for adding a school if the subdivision is so big it requires a new one. And that, you know, that can all be sorted out and people can talk about, is that fair? Who should pay for that? But it, you know, lately has been part of the tab that developers pay. I think it's crucial to delineate here that we're talking about affordable development. And so if you're seeking state money to subsidize an affordable or to go to the capital stack of an affordable development to help pay for it, then you are subject to this rule, right? So if the city wants state help, and by the way, meeting state mandated minimums on affordable housing development, then they have to forego these extra fees. So, you know, the governor, you know, has the carrot and the stick, so to speak, on this, right?
8: Yeah.
9: The stick is the requirement, and now the carrot would be, you know, we'll give you the money if you stop charging these fees. But it sure seems like he's usurped local control. And again, important to understand this applies to affordable, not just a standard market rate development.
8: Yeah. I think some market rate development should have some fee structures cut on this, because it is getting awfully expensive to build in our state. And you can look at a lot of reasons. Some, you know, the cost of materials, the cost of labor in this state, mandated, well, build in some CEQA funds. I mean, it's a term that's kind of esoteric. A lot of people don't know what CEQA is, but there is this fashion in California where you go and

0: sue a developer to extract something. They want to put up a big box store in a neighborhood. Well, the unions come in or somebody comes in and says, look, we think you should do it this way and we want this and that. And you end up kind of having to pay your way off to get something built. Kind of third world-ish. Your reaction to that?
1: Well, then there was a reform earlier this year, CEQA, which is the California Environmental Quality Act. I don't know how much it rolled back. I don't know if it's been whatever the rollback was, whether it's been long enough to read its effect. Suffice to say, you know, CEQA started as a law that I think applied to one project. And I don't recall the specifics. It might have been a sports stadium, and it's back in maybe the 70s, and just grew and grew and grew. And, you know, it's a good example of, you know, mission creep from a legislative and legal standpoint, I think. There's all manner of mischief done under the banner of CEQA. How much has been sorted out, I don't know. But I will believe it when I see it when it comes to CEQA reform.
0: Yeah, it has sure put the kibosh on things. By the way, I wanted to talk with you about downtown L.A. I had a chance to walk through what is L.A.'s World Trade Center. Now, it's never in my lifetime been this glowing place with a hubbub of activity, but it was dank and desolate. The air conditioner's off. You kind of walk through it. And just about everything is available on the main floor of the thing. LA moved out?
1: That's good news for Kennedy Wilson and Jameson Properties, the two developers who plan to convert that to residential. So it's a little easier to do when it's empty. You don't have to buy people out of leases or, you know, hold out tenants who might be able to extract payout on their way out the door. They plan to convert that. And I believe the plan is for mostly affordable housing, if not all affordable housing. So I think, you know, one of the takeaways on that, Larry, is, you know, to have the World Trade Center, which is right there in Figueroa, and once was a marquee building, to have that converted to affordable housing. And if, you know, we need affordable housing, and it's wonderful in a lot of ways that they're doing it that way. But it sure isn't what downtown dreamers dreamed about with the downtown Renaissance.
0: Yeah,
1: it doesn't really quite fit that bill. So I think that there's a clue there to the struggle or the fight downtown has to find its footing. And things are, you know, seriously awry in downtown LA. And I think, you know, there'll have to be many pieces of this to come together to form a footing for whatever's next.
0: Yeah. And you watch commercial development and, you know, things changing hands in LA. Weren't you the one who told me that one of the major buildings, like the bank building down in that area, sold for a ridiculously low price or something recently?
1: Yeah, I think the Bank of America Tower campus up on Bunker Hill sold for, I think it went for $150 a square foot. That's Class A high, you know, tower on Bunker Hill at a price that's probably 1/4 of its pre-pandemic value. And so, you know, that is being played out over and over and over again in downtown LA. Brookfield, which is just massive property owner, global, you know, they pretty much just cut all their losses in downtown LA. And they put up some really nice buildings, you know, again, Class A, high rise, and, you know, getting $150, $200 a square foot. And, you know, five or six buildings in downtown LA is Brookfield's so big, it's a rounding error to them. So, you know, I think they just said, okay, get what you can for these, but we don't want to be in this market. And if Brookfield doesn't want to be in your market, in your downtown office market, that's alarming, you know. And this is the second biggest city in America by population and, you know, has an outsized reputation globally. And its downtown is struggling mightily.
0: Is there a lot to blame for this? I mean, COVID, shifting places where people want to work. I know that, like, even the state has been struggling in getting people back to work. Newsom has said, that's it. You all have to come back 4 days a week. And people had, you know, learned how to work from home and enjoyed that and didn't want to go downtown or and didn't want to go there. And one of the reasons he put down for people to have to go back is that the businesses in the downtowns of these cities need the business. You need people going for lunch or for coffee.
1: Yeah, you know, multiply that by the state, the city, the county, and all their associated, you know, DWP, which is owned by the city, and has a lot of workers at their office downtown. And those folks would, you know, buy lunch and stir the sidewalk activity and activate the neighborhoods and everything else. You know, let's be clear about this. What's to stop an employer from ordering a worker back to work? You know, how about, you know, come back to work or you don't get your paycheck? Unless you're dealing with public employees unions.
2: Yeah.
1: And I think that's the key here. And you know, the governor, the mayor, the county board of supervisors, I would like to hear them say exactly why they don't simply order their workers back to work. And I think if we're being honest, it will boil down to the power of public employees unions. And, you know, the vacancy, you know, the absence of the in these districts, it is hurting everyday people, everyday tenants, restaurant owners, other business owners,
0: hotels,
1: landlords, everybody.
0: Even hotels aren't getting what they used to downtown.
1: Yeah.
0: For the wasn't like the gas company building slated to be the new home of the DWP or something? Whatever happened, there was
1: The county bought it.
0: That's it. The county bought it. Yeah, okay. That's right.
1: County bought it. So, you know, that's another not a great sign. A couple of the bigger deals for buildings downtown have been, you know, government entities buying from the private sector. And, you know, the county got a bargain for it. You know, they got a good deal based on historic prices. Although, you know, who knows? You know, it wasn't long ago everyone thought, oh, $200 a square foot is about bottom. And then Bank of America Plaza sells for, you know, $150. So you never know. But apparently they're going to vacate, I believe it's the Hahn Hall of Administration. And eventually that will be torn down and become a park, and they will shift over to the gas company tower.
0: Yeah. How about just changing desires for what to do with downtown? There was some talk about making downtown this living place, you know, walk your dog and have all these activities with parks. There was that kind of development coming up at the same time. Everything kind of just slowed down, you know, every area.
1: Well, yeah. And, you know, that, by the way, that concept of 24-hour live, work, play, walk your dog.
0: That's it.
1: You know, we're 25 years into that now. So it doesn't appear to be happening broadly. Now, there are pockets of downtown, you know, South Park.
0: Oh, yeah.
1: The area kind of down around the Staples Center. And if you go east of there, from Figueroa, say, over to Hope, yeah, there's a very nice neighborhood. And there's a very clear, flat street grid. And so there are pockets where that happens.
0: But you've also got the graffiti towers there, too.
1: Well, that is right in the middle of that. Now, there's some deal that promises to clean that up. I don't know if it promises to get it finished, but at least first things first, get it cleaned up a bit. But, yeah, point well taken. That sits right amid that. But there's nice stuff and good areas and pleasant streetscapes in South Park and in some other areas of downtown. But there are big problems in many, many other areas.
0: Yeah. I think the homeless situation, the crime situation, till you get that solved, it's going to be tough attracting people to come on down there. Jerry Sullivan, as always, it is great to talk with you. Where can people read you?
1: TheRealDeal.com.
0: Thank you much. Take care.
1: Thank you.
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0: John McKinney would like to be the next L.A. city attorney, and he's going to join us right now to talk about some of the stories in the news. Thank you so much for being with us.
3: Thank you for having me, Larry.
0: Quick update. Campaign, how's it going? This is kind of the almost off season. Things will kick up in a bit, but what's going on? We've got homelessness numbers up. We've got pipe breaks in the city of Los Angeles, infrastructure problems. Where would you like to begin?
3: Well, let's talk about the campaign. We're in a great spot. We finished the primary with a lot of momentum. And we're in the dog days of summer now. A lot of folks on vacation, coming and going. But this is where we expand our team. We start lining up fundraising events so we can have a robust voter outreach program starting in September.
0: Right. A lot of people don't know that you were kind of a late entry into this. It looked as if, you know, far left person was going to get this thing. Just an automatic renewal, but you stepped in and did very well, didn't you?
3: Yes, I did. And it's a good thing I did, because had I not stepped in, my opponent would have won the election in the primary. I think Heidi Feldstein Soto just wasn't strong enough to fend her off. So it's a good thing I got in. My message resonated with a broad coalition of people, and that's the kind of campaign that I'm running. And when people see stats about me and my opponent, they have to keep in mind that there's an asterisk that should be placed to recognize that I only ran for the last 3 months of the race. My opponent ran for about 15 months. So when it comes to fundraising and endorsements, my opponent had a much longer runway to line those things up. But when you consider how much I accomplished over 3 months, you can't help but believe that I have the momentum going into the general.
0: Right. All right, let's delve into the issues. Mayor Bass commented on the increase in homelessness after the Los Angeles Homeless Services Authority offered to release the results of its annual point and time count conducted earlier this year. Reports said it shows a nearly 3.5% increase in homelessness following 2 years of decreases. Bass released an 8-paragraph statement saying that she has reduced homelessness overall by 11% since 2023. She blames the expected increase on a decline in federal and state funding, and also blamed L.A. County officials for what she called a lack of adequate services. So there you go. It's kind of the blame game. Your reaction on the homeless numbers going up?
3: Well, tell us something we don't know. If you live in this city or work in this city or drive around the city, you see a lot of encampments. You see a lot of homelessness throughout the city and throughout the county, for that matter. But, you know, that point in time count is very imprecise. So I didn't believe the claimed reductions in homelessness that were being touted by the mayor and others for the last 2 years. Because I just haven't seen a whole lot of evidence of that with my own eyes. But, you know, what LA doesn't need the blame game right now. We need solutions. And so we need the mayor, the council, the board of supervisors to all put their arms around this, take responsibility for it, and pivot from what they're currently doing. You know, you just keep pouring taxpayer money into a plan that is obviously not working. And as city attorney, I've said that I would do something completely different, at least to the extent that I can, given the powers of that office.
0: And what powers would you have to do something about it? Because the kinds of complaints I hear are, yeah, we got a system that kind of gets people off the street. We rent a place, and then if somebody occupies it a few days, the city's still on the hook to pay the rent for the full month, and then you've got an empty apartment. So there's a lot of things that are costing us money.
3: Right. As city attorney, I would have a lot of direct power, but also some indirect power. The most direct power I have is as city prosecutor. So when people break the law in whatever way a homeless person might break the law, it gives me an opportunity to get that person in front of a judge to ask the judge to order the person into treatment. Okay, that's where I'd be at my strongest. My indirect power is as legal advisor to the mayor, the council, and the overseer of the contracts that the city enters into with these non-government organizations to make sure that those contracts are legally sound and make sense for the city.
0: Yeah. I want to jump to another topic for the city of LA, and that's infrastructure. And specifically, we've all lived through the massive pipe break and millions of gallons of water that that gush out. We had several other breaks. Another neighborhood reported a water break. This one was in the 2800 block of South Bronson Avenue. We've got pipes that are 106 years old down there, and nobody has maintained them or at least changed them out. Your reaction?
3: Yeah, the city's infrastructure is crumbling across the board, whether we're talking about streets, pipes, electrical, sidewalks. And as city attorney, it concerns me in a number of ways, not the least of which it leads to a lot of lawsuits. This crumbling infrastructure leads to a lot of dangerous conditions that hurt people. And when people get hurt, they sue the city. And then the very money that should be going into improving our infrastructure and making our city safer gets paid out in lawsuits. So there's no money left for city services. It is a catastrophic liability loop that's choking off the resources, choking off the cure to the problems that are making us sick.
0: Yeah. The payment of lawsuit settlements in both L.A. and in the county is enormous. You know, just little things happen. Millions of dollars are handed out. It's not their money, so they don't care. And then they come after us for more taxes. Your thoughts?
3: Yeah, and the city needs a fighter. The city needs a real trial attorney who understands the anatomy of a lawsuit, who can immediately identify a winning lawsuit versus a frivolous lawsuit. Now, I have the experience of 100 jury trials, so I will be very good at discerning the difference, and I will fight the frivolous lawsuits. There won't be any just write them a check mentality when I'm city attorney. We are going to fight those lawsuits. And even when the city is liable, look, we'll recognize our liability and we will offer to make victims whole, but we're not going to pay exorbitant amounts of money for every lawsuit that's filed. I will modernize our civil defense. I'll make sure we have the best lawyers, the best trial lawyers, the most highly trained trial lawyers to go into court and limit the city's liability when those lawsuits happen.
0: Yeah. You mentioned the sidewalks. There was discussion years ago after a settlement from a previous lawsuit that LA was going to repair and then release the sidewalks to the local owners to be liable for. Whatever happened on that? I still see really bad sidewalks, and I hear nothing about it. Is that kind of stalled?
3: Well, Los Angeles has an estimated 11,000 miles of sidewalk, of which about half is damaged or broken. And look, that happens just due to age. It happens due to the ground moving. We happen to live in an earthquake zone. Certainly trees, the tree trunks push the sidewalks up. And it's become so overwhelming, the city can't possibly catch up on its own. So, yeah, there was some talk years ago about a program that would allow residents to repair sidewalks in front of their home and be reimbursed by the city, but then sharing the liability going forward if somebody were to get hurt on that sidewalk. Obviously, that program has not been successful. Otherwise, our sidewalks wouldn't be so bad.
0: Right. Who wants to take the liability? Right. The people don't want the liability.
3: Right. And they shouldn't have to. So I like the idea of allowing people to fix sidewalks in front of their homes, we can send somebody out for a quick inspection before the final pour just to make sure it's done correctly. And then that's it. The city continues to be liable for, you know, that sidewalk into the future. But we just don't have the manpower in this city, or person power, I should say, to repair all of the sidewalks that need repairing. We've fallen so far behind. We need people now to step in and repair the sidewalks in front of their homes and businesses, for that matter.
0: And I'll say, you know, they were supposed to, and for a while it was getting better, fixing potholes, but there's still a problem in our city.
3: Yeah, I mean, I have a damaged tire on my car as we speak because of a pothole, and I'm sure I speak for a lot of other Angelenos. It's horrible. You know, this is Los Angeles, second largest city in the country, one of the wealthiest cities in the world, and we sure pay enough in taxes to get basic city services, but we're not getting them because our money is being mismanaged. The city attorney plays a key role in making sure the city's money, taxpayer dollars, are protected.
0: Yeah, yeah. There was a story on the wire today that says San Diego is seeing a lot of Angelenos cash out and move down there, that they're leaving our city. Besides a couple of reasons, this is one of the high values still of homes, and people want to get more for their dollar. They can take it to another place, and they're doing it. And so San Diego is seeing the most influx of people from L.A. Are you sad to see people go, or is that just a part of the routine? Is we age, we're going to probably leave the city? What's your thought?
3: No, it's very sad, and it's a dangerous trend, because a healthy city is a city that has a robust middle class across all ages. So to see our middle class folks and our early retirees leaving the city means we're becoming a tale of two cities, the very wealthy and the very poor. And that, you know, that ends up being Detroit at the end of the day. I don't think L.A. will ever get there, just because we're blessed with geography, with oceans, with mountains, and with great weather. But we also don't want to become just a two-dimensional city. We want to make sure that we keep that middle robust, healthy, and happy.
0: Yeah. But are we not driving them out with far-left candidates for mayor running that believe in things like maybe taxing people a fine if they don't have their house occupied? I mean, some of these leftist principles are not really friendly. You know, even the millionaires tax that we've passed in our city that taxes people, it's driving out apartment ownership.
3: Yeah, well, certainly in L.A. city and L.A. county generally, I think that we've been living under an experimental progressive movement for the last 20 years. Now, the interesting thing, Larry, is if you talk to a progressive, they will say they believe that we're still living under a more traditional sort of classic liberal moderate government, and they want to get more progressive.
0: I know. What's the website for your campaign?
3: McKinney4LA.com.
0: Perfect. Thank you so much. Our time just flew by.
3: All right. Thank you, Larry.
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5: John in Baldwin Park.
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And so today we are talking about the Sabbath. How do we keep it? Should we keep it? And is it really important for today? Welcome back to our program. My name is Minister Greg Bynum, and I am having the time of my life. And so the Sabbath is an important day that the Lord has made. And if you don't know the history, just briefly in Genesis, God tells us that he rested on that day after creating the world, the heavens, and everything that you see, touch, and can even probably imagine. And so the Sabbath day is an amazing event given to mankind. And I'm going to make a quick adjustment right there. It should be given to creation. In other words, the Sabbath was well before mankind was created. And so should we encounter Adam and Eve keeping the Sabbath even before Moses gave it in the Ten Commandments? And should we even include heaven in keeping the Sabbath as it was created after God had made, as the word declares, the heavens and the earth? And so the Sabbath is one of the most misaligned passages in the Bible. Jesus was condemned for not keeping the Sabbath. And so if we take a good look at the Sabbath, and if we consider and let us reason together, because often the Sabbath is almost considered that God made a folly in some ways that it is taught. And in other ways, it is taught that you don't have to keep the Sabbath, but it's taught in a way that keeping the Sabbath is a bad thing. And so, brothers and sisters, let us reason together. Let us take to why our holy and righteous God would give us the Sabbath. Why he would say it is a blessing for you. And why, as it appears, the enemy, as he always does, has twisted it to sound like the Sabbath is a bad thing. And as usual, first off, the devil tried to keep the children of Israel from keeping the Sabbath. And so he was very successful in allowing them to not obey the word of the Sabbath. And then finally, after they finally understood how important the Sabbath was to God in the promises to the Jews, and I'm going to stretch that out, maybe good or bad, but I'm going to stretch it out in the promises to you and I. And I'm going to try to do that carefully, because obviously some promises are exactly to the Jews, some promises are to the world, and some promises God makes are for everyone, Jew and the world. So the Sabbath is presented in the scriptures under Romans chapter 14, verse 5. Everyone needs to be convinced in your own mind over which days are sacred. One man considers one day more sacred, and each one of us should be fully convinced in our own mind. So we get a
difference, not that God had changed, but that God has allowed everyone to make up in their own mind. In other words, do you want God's blessing or do you not? Just like Adam and Eve was given the choice, do you want the tree of life or do you want the tree of knowledge of good and evil? And so, of course, the enemy had made the tree of knowledge of good and evil of greater value because it was so powerful that you would be like God. And so in Colossians chapter 2, verses 16 to 17, therefore, do not let anyone judge you on a Sabbath day. And so the Jews had not only decided to keep the Sabbath, but the enemy had convinced them to add a bunch more rules to make it a burden. And so Jesus stood and corrected them and says, you are making the Sabbath too hard and you're taking away the joy. And so when they judged Jesus for healing on the Sabbath, well, you and I should know that they were going way too far because healing on the Sabbath is very good. Jesus also said, my Father works, and so I'm working on the Sabbath also. And not only that, then the scriptures reveal that when you go and your pastor's preaching, he's working on the Sabbath, or at least the technical Sabbath, which is from Friday night to Saturday evening. And so we are given the New Testament scriptures, and we are taught in such a way that it appears that the Sabbath was a burden. But let me reason with you. Do you think God is making our burdens unreasonable? And before you answer that question, you need to realize who is a holy, righteous, peaceful, perfect God. And so when the enemy and when man who are trying to express more power twist the word of God, who shall you believe? And so me in my house, I believe that the Sabbath was meant to be a blessing, the whole thing and nothing but the whole thing. And so if you decide against keeping the Sabbath, then you need to consider why. And if the answer is, well, because I can, then I would say you had better do some more thinking. If God meant the Sabbath to be a blessing, and with it came certain promises, then you would be very wise to keep the Sabbath. Now, I'm not going to say it's a salvation issue, as the original Sabbath was anyone who broke it was to be stoned to death. But I am going to tell you that anyone who keeps it receives the blessings that God put on the Sabbath day. And so what are the primary blessings? I think a lot of people have forgotten what the blessings were because we, as preachers, as teachers, have simply focused too much on the liberality of not keeping the Sabbath to the point of we do not discuss the blessings that come. Now, is the blessings impossible to achieve? Is the Sabbath really that hard that it cannot be kept? Well, of course, the answer to that is no. The Sabbath is easily kept by those who want to keep it. That means taking Saturday, Friday night to Saturday night, and taking time off not to work, not to cook,
not to do too many exuberating things, to gather the family together on a Friday night for dinner and go over God's word, to take Saturday instead of cutting the grass and doing the chores, if you want to keep the literal observance, and do the things on Sunday. However, I must admit, as my time seems to be a little changed, it makes much more sense to me to cut the grass and do the chores on Saturday and Saturday night to Sunday night. Then for me, it's better for my household to keep the Sabbath. And so many people believe that it has been shifted from Saturday to Sunday, and that may be the case. God, of course, bless Saturday. And when we worship the Sabbath in Get Ready, I believe that the Sabbath will be eternal, which, of course, I'm just going a little deeper. Maybe I should stay the course. It'll be celebrated forever, even in the heavens. And the scripture records there was silence in heaven, and it was a very short time, but I don't know what the Sabbath would look like in heaven. I'm just kind of throwing it out there. I'm not going to stand on that a ball of ice, because it is way, way too deep for me to fully understand. And I don't have revelation. I have some little one or two scriptures that would allude, because God does mention that the Sabbath will be celebrated, and potentially maybe just with the Jews, or with all mankind, or with all creation, including the angels, forever. And that's found in the Old Testament. However, keeping the Sabbath was meant to be a blessing. Keeping the Sabbath, according to many preachers and teachers, sounds almost like it was a cursing, that God wanted to punish us by making us keep the Sabbath. And of course, that is so far from God's intention, God's promise, and God's blessing. So again, let us reason together as to what are the benefits of keeping the Sabbath. In Isaiah chapter 58, verse 13 to 14, it says the Sabbath is a delight. And then it encourages us to honor God. Remember going your own ways. You should go to the way of God. And so the Sabbath is meant for you to rest. On the Sabbath, you're not supposed to do labor work, not just cutting the grass and outside. You're not supposed to really play sports and do the other exuberant things. In other words, the Sabbath is meant for you to stay home, rest, bring the family together, spend time with God. And let me go to a little side note. Do you ever wonder why so many preachers are burnt out after a few years? Well, keeping the Sabbath would greatly inhabit, as most preachers take a Monday off. So it is a time to do spiritual renewing. And so what is the key part of this verse? Well, I would say the key part is, do you want to spend time with God? I mean, let's just get down to the real deal. If you desire to spend time meditating, reading your word, enriching your soul and your spirit, then the Sabbath is an excellent time for you to do what God says, as he only has the best for you. And I think I need to say that again. God only has the best for you. And so to me, if God said, I want you to jump on one leg for a half hour, you can bet I would be jumping on one leg,
for a half an hour because I know my God. And to me and to the world, he has kept every promises from the smallest to the greatest. Now, I need to retract that because I did say to the world, but to the world, the Sabbath, along with the Bible, along with all the promises of God, are a bunch of foolishness. And of course, when I was in the world, I thought they were foolishness. However, I had a grandfather who would bring his family together, all 12 of my, and my 13 aunts and uncles, together with their family, and he would keep the Sabbath. He would keep the Sunday Sabbath. In fact, where I grew up in the little town of Pennsylvania, you could not even go shopping on Sunday. And God forbid if you didn't have any gas in your car, because you are not going to get any gas because the stores, the gas, everything was closed. And so my grandfather would take time to gather the family. We would read the word, and we would, as best as we could, honor the parts of the Sabbath. And so I will tell you right now, all my cousins, aunts, uncles are very, very knowledgeable about the Word of God. And so let me ask you the question, what do you consider the blessings you will leave for your family? Well, I mean, enough money, will that bless your family? Or do you think it's a very good thing as the Jewish people take time to gather family? Because in Israel, if you go there, you will find out that the stores close on the Sabbath. You will find out that there are certain aspects of the Sabbath that Israel celebrates today. And for some reason, when I went there, I did not realize that the Sabbath was kept very religiously. And of course, I could sit here and tell you a few things where it had the scribe and Pharisee effect, where the things sometimes they did was not in the Bible. And so it was overkill compared to what Jesus taught us about doing good on the Sabbath, blessing people on the Sabbath, healing on the Sabbath, preaching on the Sabbath, and resting and getting closer, reading your word, and being blessed. Can I say that on the radio? You can be blessed by obeying God's Sabbath. And so even though the New Testament mentions that we can twist it around, you could choose Tuesday as your Sabbath, Thursday, Friday, if you have a work schedule. However, let's reason together. Do you think it would be beneficial to take time out of your busy schedule to spend the day with your holy and loving Father? And so as you consider what's more important to you, shopping, playing sports, doing all manner of exercise, doing all manner of things geared to make money, because I know I've heard it a million times, I gotta feed the kids. And if that's your excuse, then you should enhance your excuse and add to it, I gotta feed the kids the excellent Word of God. Because I guarantee you, if you feed your kids, if you feed your spouse, if you feed your family, if you feed your neighbors who will be so curious, the holy blessings of the Sabbath, and I'm just mentioning a few, the Bible has tons of blessings that God promises only for those who keep the Sabbath. And if you are too busy, well, be busy. I don't think
that will put you into H-E double toothpicks. I don't know if I can see that on the radio. However, I do believe you will miss out on a tremendous amount of peace, love, and joy, and even health. Yes, the scriptures even record health. And so spending time with God should not be a burden, but if it is a burden to you, so be it. If you don't want to spend time with a boring, overarching, mean God, then don't spend time with a boring, overarching, mean God. Then I suggest you do something different. But if you love the Lord, and I'm not saying that you don't love the Lord by not keeping the Sabbath in some aspect at very least. However, if you love God, and if you will want to do anything and everything that he promised you, if you keep his word, and if that happens to be you, then we and you and I should understand the blessings of keeping the Sabbath. Well, my name is Minister Greg Bynum. I hope you are living such a great life. I hope peace is flowing in and out of everything you do and see. The Bible says when you enter to a person's house, pray for peace in that house. And if it is a household of peace, your peace would stay there. And so the word shalom is peace. Jesus, when he met people, he would pray, peace be unto you. You and I, of course, say, hi, how are you doing? I guess that's the cowboy style. So let's get into more of the Jesus style. In the Sabbath, he did good. In the Sabbath, he looked past the man-made burdens and looked through the tremendous blessing. And so he prayed and he did good and he condemned those who made the Sabbath a burden. And of course, our enemy, he does the Bugs Bunny. If he can't beat them, he definitely will join them, but he only makes it more difficult. And then he starts pointing the finger. So I'm so glad for Romans 14, verse 5. You and I need to be convinced in our own mind, and we need to consider, if God talks about the Sabbath, would it be a good thing or a bad thing? And then we have the 7 years where God said rest, and then we have the year of Jubilee. And if you're interested, then look those things up, because God has promised us a whole lot of blessings. And I will give you a little hint. Money is not necessarily a blessing. It can be a tremendous blessing, but if it takes the place of God, money, sports, betting on your country, all those things can lead to a tremendous downfall because we are not citizens of the earth. We are only temporary, as God says, using his planet.

Well, a very good day to you. I hope you are having the time of your life. And I will share a quick comment that when you serve a holy and righteous God, such as the one that we have, well, the joy of the Lord is my strength.

and all those things that pertain to this earth. But if you follow a holy and righteous God, then you would know that the most important thing is the joy of the Lord. And of course, our enemy, yes, we have an enemy, and he's lurking out there, and we're very aware that he wants to take our money, that he wants to take the things that we count important, that are material, and he wants to take our joy. So we should be those people who will count our joy as a very valuable blessing from a holy and righteous and merciful God. And so today I am willing and looking forward to talking about the joy of the Lord according to the Word of God. And before I start, I will have to confess that I am not a disinterested person. And so, you know, when you're looking at something on YouTube, they always need to tell you if they're getting paid for representing that particular product. And so I am representing a product. I am getting paid. In fact, all my finances in wealth is coming from my employer. And also I am receiving certain fringe benefits, which also may prejudice this broadcast. And so some of the things that I'm receiving include eternal life, joy, peace, and a host of other gifts and blessings. So with that disclaimer, this message may be tilted a little towards my employer because he is giving me some of the best paycheck, and he said I will receive it here. And after I lose my American citizenship, after I lose my earthly citizenship, after I lose all the things of this earth, my house, my car, my jewelry, my good looks, I had to throw that one in there. So after I lose all these things, then I will inherit a blessing where my employer says it will be pressed down, shaken together, and running over with eternal joy. And so I am confessing that I have been bought out with a price. I have sold myself into slavery, not just a regular slavery, but eternal slavery to my Heavenly Father, because He will take care of me. And He even goes so far to say that He, when we get to the big old banquet, that He will wait on us. And so Jesus is going to put on the robe, and He's going to be the waiter, and He will serve us in the heavenly banquet. Now, I don't know about you. That sounds like a bit much. I mean, what kind of God do we serve where instead of us running around the fire and jumping and shouting and cutting ourselves with knives, He will serve us at the heavenly banquet

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4: So with the joy, I talk to you today, encouraging you to just wait, because soon and very soon we shall see him as he is, high and lifted up, and we'll bow the knee just like all of God's creation, from every angel, from every demon, from every person. Will bow the knee. And so not only shall we bow the knee, you and I, as well as all of God's creations, every angel, every human, every, I guess there'll be animals around, whatever God has created, and of course we have no idea the total creations God has done, but the ones that who we see on earth, they will bow the knee to a holy and righteous and loving God. And so what a party that will be. And I do plan on being there. And that is the goal, not one of the goals, not something that's on my to-do list, but that is the main goal of this little life that I live. And so I hope that is the main goal of yourself. Also, even though I know there are a lot of things that distract us. And so today we want to talk about one of the commandments that seems to receive the greatest condemnation from mankind. And of course, we've talked about Jesus went from 10 commandments, and he did a very nice condensation to make it 2 commandments, but we still have the 10 that are really the 2. And so I often wondered, where does keeping, are you ready for this, the Sabbath come in as the 2 commandments? And so is it a command as part of we love the Lord with all our hearts, minds, and souls, and spirit? Or is it under the category of love your neighbors as you love yourself? And so I am flip-flopping between the two. And so I really think the Sabbath would come in under loving God with all your heart, mind, soul, and spirit. And the reason I believe the Sabbath comes under that category, because of the nature of the Sabbath. And so as I already commented, I am getting paid for this, and I'm getting paid very well in order to present the Holy Scriptures to you. And so the Holy Sabbath is one of those parts of the Bible that has caused a lot of confusion within the Jewish observance of a holy and righteous God, with the Protestant observance of the holy and righteous God, with the Catholic observance of the holy and righteous God. And so the Sabbath day sometimes is listed as an enemy of the praise and worship that mankind will present to a holy and righteous God. And of course, God was telling us by giving us the Sabbath that he wanted to bless mankind. Jesus said in Mark chapter 2, verse 27, "The Sabbath was made for man and not man for the Sabbath, because he was often accused of not obeying the Sabbath."

0: Sabbath. And what is the Sabbath? Well, why don't we take a look and see exactly what this Sabbath is in Genesis chapter 2, verse 1 and 3. God said to rest on the Sabbath day. And so God has given us the Sabbath day, and he says in Exodus chapter 20, verses 8 to 11, remember the Sabbath day by keeping it holy. 6 days ye shall labor and do all your work, but the seventh day is a Sabbath to the Lord your God. On it you shall not do any work, neither you nor your son or daughter, nor your male or female servant, nor your animals, nor any foreigner residing in your towns. For in 6 days the Lord made the heavens and the earth, the sea, all that is in them, but he rested on the Sabbath day. And of course, pay keen attention. Therefore, the Lord blessed the Sabbath day and made it holy. So, I don't know about you, but that sounds like a really great addition to the life that I live, the Sabbath day. And so, in Jesus' day, the scribes and Pharisees had put a great deal more things on that day, whereas you couldn't eat a corn in the field, you couldn't do healing, you couldn't do a lot of things, because the Jews throughout their history in the Old Testament really were punished for not obeying the Sabbath, even to the point of having their land conquered by a foreign nation. And the reason God gave was that they had not allowed the land to keep its Sabbath days. And so we find in Moses, Exodus chapter 31, the command was to keep my Sabbath. In verse 14, you shall be put to death if you break the Sabbath. And that's where the scribes and Pharisees determined that Jesus was worthy to be put to death because they accused him of breaking the Sabbath. And so we know that the scribes and Pharisees had not understood what was the purpose of the Sabbath. And so they were demanding the death penalty. However, Jesus clearly explained to them that he did not break the Sabbath. Now, regarding what happened to the Jews when God had said they did not keep the Sabbath required for the land, every seventh year, the land was to rest. And so God had told them that he would provide triple on the sixth year to cover the seventh year, and it would take into account how long it would take for the fruits and vegetables to be put back into production. And so what a great promise that even the land was to rest in accordance with the Sabbath of God. And so because the Israelites did not let the land rest as God had commanded, then he allowed them to go into exile according to 70 years. And 70 years was important because we know that that is what Daniel based the end of the captivity in Babylon, because God had said the calculation of how much years the land should have rested was 70 years. And exactly at that end of point, that is when the Lord allowed the Israelis to return to Israel. And so we now switch into Nehemiah, who had similar problems with the people, because the people refused to obey the Sabbath commandments. And so Nehemiah had explained to them that they were not to work on the Sabbath, and yet the people still went to work as if there was no commandment. And so Nehemiah had to leave the land for a while, and when he returned, he found the people breaking the Sabbath. Now, you would have thought, because they were taken away into captivity for 70 years because they broke the Sabbath, that they would have understood how important it was to keep the Sabbath. But the devil and his propaganda machine reminded the people that that was a work day. And so, just like he does today, we are very confused because we do not want to keep the Sabbath because we can work or do everything else except rest. And I don't know about you, but how many times would I go back to work on Monday, haven't had a really adventurous weekend, and be just as tired on Monday as I was when I left on Friday? And so the Sabbath is one of those promises of God. He promises us a great blessing. He promises us, if we were to obey the Sabbath, that he would bless the time that we did not work to receive money. And he, it was his promise that we would receive more money on the days that we worked. And so we can look to some people, or at least one organization, who keep the Sabbath. And so that happens to be Chick-fil-A. So if you are not familiar with the organization, it is a restaurant in the very competitive arenas that closes on Sunday. And they say they are closing in observance of the Sabbath. And so since they close on one of the most busiest days for most fast food restaurants, you would think it would show up in how much revenue they produce. And so if you look at how the restaurant does, it is one of the number one producing restaurants in America. And of course, it is competing with restaurants who do not close down on the Sabbath. So I submit to you the evidence that God keeps his word. I also submit to you that you and I are a little afraid to actually keep the Sabbath holy, because we don't truly believe that God will provide financially and be blessed by our desire to obey his word, even though we have 1,001 reasons why we should work on the Sabbath, or at least enjoy ourselves to the fullest without the commandment to rest. And there it is. Do you think the Sabbath will be celebrated in heaven? Well, we know for sure that God had mentioned the Sabbath well before the Ten Commandments. And so even though Moses specifically gave it to the children of Israel, the Sabbath would have been enforced. And I'm not really sure, but I have a feeling that in our next life, we will celebrate the Sabbath. And so again, because it is one of those things that God said he rested on the seventh day, it was a command given to the children of Israel. And God had even said in Exodus 31 that 6 days, verse 15, work, but on the seventh is a day of rest. And in verse 17, it is a sign between me and thee, with the me being God and the thee being the children of Israel. And so that verse says, it is a sign for the children of Israel. And it says it's for forever. And I think I know how long forever is. And so you can imagine that it's not just an earthly thing, but in Exodus, again, chapter 31, verses 17, the word says it is a sign that will be forever. And so with that verse in mind, perhaps it will be celebrated in heaven. In fact, I would be surprised if the Sabbath is not kept in heaven. So we realize that God is very serious as he caused the children of Israel to go into captivity for about 70 years because they did not keep the Sabbath, not for only themselves, but God said the land needed to rest. And so you realize if God is concerned about the land, how much more so is concerned about me and you. So again, if we were to just get to brass tacks, as they say, do you think that you would benefit by keeping the Sabbath? And before you list of all the reasons why the Sabbath would not be good for you, please read the verses in the scriptures concerning why it would be good for you. And so the bottom line to me is that if you offer me a day of rest when I can take off and don't have to work and I still get paid, well, it's not a very hard decision. Give me the day off with pay and I will rest and enjoy that day and even spend more time with a holy, righteous, and just God. And so we need to consider why the Sabbath is in the mind of man not a very good deal. The mind of a holy and righteous God, it is a great deal. And so the scriptures in the New Testament, and we have a couple that says, do not let anyone judge you in regard to a particular day or even a religious day. And of course, that is found in Romans chapter 14, verse 5. And so when he says, don't let anyone judge you, of course, the scribes and Pharisees had totally misunderstood the Sabbath day, just like often we misunderstood the Sabbath day today. And so they had used those verses to condemn Jesus for not keeping the Sabbath. And so Paul was clearly explaining that the teaching of the scribes and Pharisees was very powerful as he wrote the letter to the Romans. And so anyone who followed Jesus, that would be the confrontation. And he ended it with, if you want to keep the day holy, then keep it. And if you don't, if you believe that God is not calling you to it, then don't do it. And so again, if you give me the chance to be blessed, then I'm definitely going to take the day off. In Colossians chapter 2, verses 16 to 17, let no man judge you in respect of a holy day are of a Sabbath day, which are a shadow of things to come. Now, I don't know about you, but that seems to me to confirm that we will have a Sabbath for eternity. But again, you know, I'm going to wipe my hands of the whole thing because it is very hard for me to actually understand the total meaning of that scripture, the part that says, which are a shadow of things to come. And so maybe in listening to us this afternoon, there are a lot of people who can explain that better than me. I realize that God has given wisdom and deeper understanding, and I'm kind of a middle-of-the-road person. I have a lot of people who I respect and who have taught me great things in the Word of God. And I hope you have a great deal of teachers who are teaching you also, because the Word of God is very deep, and not everyone gets total revelation, and by revelation, total understanding as to the deep things of God. And of course, that is by design. God has given us the Word, and it definitely confused the Bible scholars as it is doing today. And so the Word says that little children will understand, but those people who consider themselves wise, highly educated, and experts would not understand the Word of God. And so the Sabbath is a great promise from a holy, righteous, just, and living God. And the devil's PR department has been doing a great job also in maligning, twisting, and causing confusion about the blessing that God had put into practice and made available for even the land to enjoy. And so we should pay careful attention as to why God would give us such a great blessing and opportunity. And if you believe that you will be blessed to take advantage of the blessing your loving Father has given you. And so, brothers and sisters, let's not consider the super blessing that God has given us and listen to the devil's PR department as that blessing being something negative. And as Paul said in Romans and Colossians, you should truly seek after God as to how you can put the Sabbath into your life. When I became a Christian, I had to work on the Sabbath, and I will tell you that was what I consider a Saturday. And I had read the Word, the promises, and the blessing, and so I went to the Father and said, Father, I don't want to work on the Sabbath. Can you please let me enjoy it? And 2 weeks later, the Lord opened the door for me to not go to work on a Sabbath. And so I was able to spend it in prayer, in fellowship, and bringing peace as I rested that day. And so, ladies and gentlemen, boys and girls, saints of the Most High God, let's be wise and consider what the Lord has for us regarding a free paid time off. And so with much love, let's reason together because our God is awesome. And I ask you, go out, be strong, be bold, be courageous, for the Lord our God goes before us. In Jesus' name.
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19: In 1796, George Washington made one of the most consequential decisions in American history. He chose not to seek a third term as president. So why does that matter? Because America was not built on permanent rulers. It was built on ordered liberty. Faith teaches that authority is a stewardship, not a possession. Leaders are accountable to God for how they use power. And why does that still matter today? because republics survive when leaders respect limits and citizens defend them. Washington's lesson still stands. A republic is preserved when power has limits, and public service remains a duty to God and country, not a path to personal rule.
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20: 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This is Pastor Dave. 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Watch any of our worship services or our weekly messages or our short little YouTube clips of the different messages. It's our prayer here at The Seed that you'll come to know the love of God, grow in the grace of Jesus Christ, and go in the power of the Holy Spirit. We turn our attention to the seventh of the 15 Songs of Ascent. We've been working our way through the Psalms of Ascent. The Psalms of Ascent, A-S-C-E-N-T, are called the Psalms of Ascent because they sang them as they went up to Jerusalem. They're Psalms 120 through 134. They sang them for the festivals, mainly the three major holiday feasts, Passover, Pentecost, and the Day of Atonement, which is called Yom Kippur. I began this series a while back, and we're now into Psalm 126. Let's just do a quick survey or brief history of where we've been. If you've missed any of them, I think you can log on and listen to the podcast of these. But in Psalm 120 through 125, let's just kind of do a quick review. In Psalm 120, we learn to call out to God in our distress. I call on the Lord in my distress, and He answers me. We also learned we are pilgrims on a journey. This home is not our eternal home. And in Psalm 121, we learned to sing, I lift my eyes to the mountains. Where does my help come from? My help comes from the Lord, the maker of heaven and earth. We are reminded in Psalm 121 that our help comes from the Lord, the maker of heaven and earth. God watches over us and will not let our foot slip. God watches over our coming and our going, both now and forevermore. In Psalm 122, we learn to rejoice together on our way to Jerusalem, and we are to pray for the peace of that great city. In Psalm 123, we learn to keep our eyes on the Lord. Quicker than a slave knows how to do what his master asked, is what the illustration is. We are to keep our eyes focused on the Lord, who will show us mercy always. Psalm 124, the psalmist reminds us that if the Lord had not been on our side, that's what the psalmist says. If the Lord had not been on our side, that's a good question. If the Lord had not been on your side, where would you be? In Psalm 125, the psalmist sings, those who trust in the Lord are like Mount Zion, which cannot be shaken, but endures forever. And as the mountains surround Jerusalem, so the Lord surrounds his people both now and forevermore. We may be surrounded by many things, but Psalm 125 tells us to trust in the Lord because we will not be shaken. Today, in our Psalm of Ascent, it was written, 126, it was written after the Israelites returned from their captivity in Babylon. So that sets the setting, the context. Psalm 126 was written after the Israelites returned from their captivity in Babylon. This psalm is a fulfillment of the promise of Jeremiah 29. Let us listen to their psalm of joy. Before we read God's word for us today, let us pray. God of all grace and mercy, we come today to receive grace and mercy. As we journey during this time, help us to dream again and to go out planting seeds of joy wherever we go. In Jesus' name, amen. If you have your Bible, we're going to be in Psalm 126. It's not a long psalm. Listen, if you don't have a Bible, we would gladly mail you a Bible. You can, it's a one-year Bible. You can email me at Pastor Dave at the Seed Christian Fellowship with your name and address, and we'll mail you a Bible. Psalm 126. When the Lord brought back the captives to Zion, we were like men who dreamed. Our mouths were filled with laughter, our tongues with songs of joy. Then it was said among the nations, the Lord has done great things for them. The Lord has done great things for us, and we are filled with joy. Restore our fortunes, O Lord, like streams in the Negev. Those who sow in tears will reap with songs of joy. As he who goes out weeping, carrying seed to sow, will return with songs of joy, carrying sheaves with them. Where are we going to find ourselves in this psalm? That's a question. That's a so what. I always ask so what. Where are we going to find ourselves in this psalm as we study it today? 4 years ago, or longer, actually it's been longer than that, 6 years ago, our world was taken captive by a pandemic. And today we have wars and rumors of war all throughout our world. We also have sickness, pain, and suffering, grief, and sorrow over many situations in our lives. The Israelites had been in captivity for 70 years. They longed to be home. Let me say that again. The Israelites had been in captivity for 70 years. That's a long time, folks. Maybe you've been suffering for a while. Think of 70 years. I believe that we can all put ourselves into this song. We can identify with the longing for the way things used to be. The Israelites had heard over and over the prophecies and the promises of the prophet Jeremiah. They believed God had plans for them. They knew being held captive in Babylon was not God's quote-unquote forever plan. Psalm 126 is a song of joy and remembrance. Let us break this psalm down a little bit. This psalm talks about the joy of the past, the joy of the present, and the joy of the future. Have you heard this saying, yesterday is history, tomorrow is a mystery, but today is the present? It says in Hebrews 13:8 these wonderful words of life. Jesus Christ is the same yesterday, today, and forever. Hebrews 13:8. The Israelites had to remember their past so they could live in the present, but look forward to the future. I would say that we have to remember our past so that we can live in the present, but look forward to the future. Hold on to your dreams. That's my first point. Hold on to your dreams. Every week when I do these messages, I imagine who I'm speaking to. I can't see your eyes. I don't know your life. I'm praying for your heart. But I'm going to ask you to hold on to your dreams. When the Lord brought back the captives to Zion, we were like men who dreamed. The Israelites had lived in captivity for 70 years. Many of them dreamed of going back home and rebuilding the land they loved. Can you imagine the generations in captivity that passed on their dreams until the day came that they made the trek across the desert from Babylon to Jerusalem? There they were, climbing back up the mountain to Jerusalem to stand in the ruined temple. Everything they love had been destroyed. Notice that the psalmist says that it is the Lord who brought back the captives. They would become like those who dreamed. Maybe a good so what question as we get started today are, and I've got a few of them as I write in journal, where do you need to be brought back from? What are your dreams? Have you given up on your dreams? Where do you need to be brought back from? What are your dreams? Have you given up on your dreams? God, I pray for each person hearing this message. I pray for you to restore the dreams in their hearts. No matter what situation we find ourselves in today, Lord, rebuild our dreams in us. While at the University of Northern Iowa, Kurt Warner was a second-string quarterback for the football team. During college, he met a single mom who had two kids, one of whom was blind. Warner married the woman and adopted both children as his own. He was not drafted by the NFL after college, so he went to work stocking groceries. But he kept his dream alive by playing in the Arena Football League and eventually for the Amsterdam Admirals in the European NFL. In 1998, he was signed by the St. Louis Rams, but barely played. In 1999, his opportunities did not look much better. The Rams had signed quarterback Trent Green to a multi-million-dollar contract. Kurt got the league minimum for a second-year player, $250,000. In a preseason game, Green got hurt, which allowed Warner to prove himself as a starting quarterback, and he did. Kurt Warner was named the NFL's most valuable player for 1999 and the MVP of the Super Bowl. Warner keeps success in perspective. During the Billy Graham Crusade on October 15, 1999, at the TWA Dome in St. Louis, where the Rams play their home games, Warner announced to more than 40,000 cheering fans. This is what he said. "People often ask the secret to my success as a football player. It has nothing to do with how I work out in the offseason or my diet. The secret to my success is Jesus Christ," quote unquote. Kurt Warner said that. Warner says his faith, as well as the hardships and tragedies of his family he's faced, has helped him understand how truly it is important to keep his dream alive. And in turn, this helps him on the football field, particularly in those pressure situations. I know that I've shared some of my journey with many of you. I was 40 years old when God called me out of the business world. I was comfortable making a fair salary and having a company vehicle to drive. Well, actually, I had two of them. Little did I know that I was in captivity. God called me to a seminary, which my wife and I called the cemetery, and I had to learn to die to myself and trust God to provide for me. You've been listening to The Seed of Faith, brought to you by The Seed Christian Fellowship. Our prayer team here at The Seed would love to pray for you. You can go to our website at www.theseedchristianfellowship.com. Click on the prayer icon. Write your prayers. If you want a response, there's a place for that. We're praying for you. In 2006, I had been an ordained pastor for 9 years. God called me away from Southern California in order to go to Texas to help a large church start a contemporary worship service. The pastor nominating committee told me the church wanted to add a contemporary service. They even wrote it in my contract. Wow, I found out how divisive starting a contemporary service in a traditional church could be. Jack and I moved. Waited 1 year, before making any changes at the church. And the next year, the elders voted to add an extra service and make it contemporary. A side note, at our welcome to the neighborhood party, one woman walked up to my wife and said, "Are you for us or against us?" Being the tremendous extrovert, my wife responded quickly, "If you're for Jesus, then I am for you." Long story short, we had a contemporary service for 4 months, and during that time, we worshiped an extra 150 people in attendance in 4 months. I have to tell you that the traditional people were mad. They were opposed to having all the contemporary stuff in their church, and they voted to cancel the service by holding their money. And then the pianist and choir director quit. To say the least, the church was in conflict. We stopped the contemporary service, decided the church needed to do a mission study for the next year. They needed to find out who they were as a church. It turned out that the mission study resulted in the fact that this church wanted to be a Christ-honoring traditional church. They wanted nothing to do with the contemporary service. My dreams of planning a contemporary service within this large church in Central Texas were shattered. Well, I can identify with this psalm. I felt like I was being held captive in a foreign land. I love worship. You know that the pastor of any church and the top worship is the top worship leader? I love traditional worship. I love contemporary worship. We were even doing a Korean worship service. So you can imagine that it only makes sense that we are here worshiping with a Taiwanese church in our building. My wife and I had moved from California to Texas in good faith. We bought a house. We did all the things God expected of us. Yet there we were, dream shattered. Church people can get, well, I'm going to be, church people can get fairly ugly about worship at times. And it broke my heart and my dreams were shattered. Wow. You too may be sitting here in worship, a broken heart with shattered dreams. This psalm has much good news in it. Remember the great things God has done? Our mouths were filled with laughter, our tongues with songs of joy. Then it was said among the nations, the Lord has done great things for them. The people sang this song and declared joy and laughter because God had brought them out of captivity. The Lord had done great things for them. The Lord had done great things for us, and we are filled with joy. The word joy is used four times in six verses. In verse 2, 3, and 5, and in 6, the psalmist says songs of joy three times and being filled with joy. The word joy is used somewhere between 247 and 257 times in the Bible, depending on your translation. Joy is the second fruit listed in the Holy Spirit gifts in Galatians. The first fruit of the Spirit is love, and the second is joy. I think love and joy go hand in hand. Maybe a few good so what questions as we pause and ponder these verses. What comes to your mind when you hear the word joy? How do you find joy in your lives? The books of Ezra, Nehemiah, Haggai, and Zechariah tell how difficult those years were when the people returned from captivity. Everything was destroyed, even the walls lay in ruins. And one of my favorite verses from the book of Nehemiah is when Nehemiah wants to encourage the people to keep working and finish rebuilding the wall. The people were being harassed by their enemies outside the walls and ridiculed by some within the walls. Nehemiah wants to encourage them. In Nehemiah 8:10, it says, go and enjoy choice food and sweet drinks and send some to those who have nothing prepared. This day is sacred to our Lord. Do not grieve, for the joy of the Lord is your strength. The joy of the Lord is your strength. In his book, A Long Obedience in the Same Direction, Eugene Peterson writes these words, joy is not a requirement of Christian discipleship. It is a consequence. It is not what we have to acquire in order to experience life in Christ. It is what comes to us when we are walking in the way of faith and obedience. Joy is a consequence of discipleship, friends. Joy is a consequence of discipleship. In essence, joy is a result, it's an effect, it's an outcome and an end result of the process of becoming like Christ. No one ever said it would be easy. Look at the Israelites returning to total destruction after 70 years in captivity. Talk about shattered dreams, but the Lord promises to restore our fortunes, our dreams, our joy. We have joy in our salvation. Many of us can remember the day we accepted Christ, Jesus Christ, as our Lord and Savior, and how that one moment forever changed your life. Many others were simply raised in church and had the joy of knowing Christ without knowing one specific day. I can say that I know the day because I was 26 years old. I had run from Jesus for the past 13 years, making poor choices, but January 18th, 1981, a very cold winter night, I was on my knees in my bedroom. God, do you really want to be my father? That's what I asked. God, do you really want to be my father? I was pretty bold and brash for a 26-year-old. I said, I'll give you a chance. Wow, what a change took place in my life. I experienced joy, unspeakable joy. We have joy in spiritual victories. Before I became a Christian, I did not struggle with sin or my conscience. I made a lot of poor choices, a lot of sinful choices. I justified every single one of them. That January night in 1981, it changed my life. By asking Jesus into my heart, I was now sealed with the Holy Spirit, and slowly and surely the Holy Spirit started convicting me of sin in my life, and I really had wanted to justify all that. I started reading my Bible, going out with my wife and family to church, and volunteering to be a leader in the youth group. Look at these verses from Hebrews 12. Therefore, since we are surrounded by such a great cloud of witnesses, let us throw off everything that hinders and the sin that so easily entangles, and let us run with perseverance the race marked out for us. Let us fix our eyes on Jesus, the author and perfecter of our faith, who for the joy set before him, endured the cross, scorning its shame, and sat down at the right hand of the throne of God. Consider him who endured such opposition from sinful men, so that you'll not grow weary and lose heart. Hebrews 12:1-2. Take a look around, wherever you're at. See the great cloud of witnesses. Do you see the joy in their eyes and smiles? We are called to take off what hinders us and anything that so easily entangles us. We are to let go of the sin that stops our joy. We are to fix our eyes on Jesus. Jesus is the pioneer and perfecter of our faith. Do you see the word joy in verse 2? For who for the joy set before him? Jesus sees you. Let me say that again. Jesus sees you and you are his joy. Stop and ponder that for a minute. Jesus sees you. Jesus knows where you're at and you are his joy. Verses 2 and 3, our mouths were filled with laughter. That's Psalm 126. Our mouth was filled with laughter, our tongues with songs of joy. Then it was said among the nations, the Lord has done great things for them. The Lord has done great things for us, and we are filled with joy. Joy is a byproduct, a consequence of all the practice that we get as we practice becoming more and more like Christ. I love how Eugene Peterson translated the last three verses of this psalm. I'm calling it Sow Seeds of Joy, since we are the Seed Christian Fellowship. And this is what he wrote in his book. And now, God, do it again. Bring rains on our drought-stricken lives, so those who planted their crops in despair will shout hurrahs in the harvest, so those who went off with heavy hearts will come home laughing with armloads of blessings. The Negev in the south of Israel is a vast desert. The watercourses of the Negev are a network of ditches cut into the soil by wind and rain erosions. For most of the year, they are baked dry under the sun, but a sudden rain makes the desert ablaze with blossoms. Our lives are like that, drought-stricken, and then suddenly the long years of barren waiting are interrupted by God's invasion of grace. So what the psalmist is saying to us is that those who went out with heavy hearts will come home laughing with armloads of blessing. Those Israelites who were led into captivity were there for 70 years. What this psalm is promising is that God will rain upon our drought-stricken lives once again. Go out and plant, and our despair will be turned in hurrahs. Heavy hearts will laugh again. There will be streams in the desert in our lives. Wow. I grew up in a farm country. I know the hard work of working the ground and planting seeds. The hard work of sowing seeds is what looks like perfectly empty, dry ground until the harvest comes. I don't know. I want to tell you that God has a message for you. In August of 2010, when my dreams of ministry were shattered in my heart, I returned to Southern California. From Texas, I thought I was going into a prison ministry. God had other plans for me. God had plans to prosper me, not to harm me. God has a plan for you, too. As a brokenhearted and disillusioned as I was, I returned sowing in tears, but now I reap with songs of joy. I cannot tell you how God took that one mustard seed of faith and restored my fortunes and my dreams. I sing for joy. I want you to sing for joy too. I know that God loves you, and so do I. May the Lord bless you and keep you and make his face to shine upon you and be gracious unto you this day. God bless. See you next week.
0: 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And remember, God loves you, and so do we.
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19: In 1796, George Washington made one of the most consequential decisions in American history. He chose not to seek a third term as president. So why does that matter? Because America was not built on permanent rulers. It was built on ordered liberty. Faith teaches that authority is a stewardship, not a possession. Leaders are accountable to God for how they use power. And why does that still matter today? Because republics survive when leaders respect limits and citizens defend them. Washington's lesson still stands. A republic is preserved when power has limits, and public service remains a duty to God and country, not a path to personal rule.
2: 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Jesus told us about that in John 15, 18 to 25. In the midst of this emerging change, let us not change the gospel or our commitment to live unashamed of the gospel, Romans 1, 16 to 17. Remember, it is an honor to suffer shame for the name of the one who bore our shame. 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
25: Greg Laurie here. You can overcome anything you're worried about right now with prayer. The Apostle Paul says, don't worry about anything. Instead, pray about everything. Tell God what you need and thank him for all he has done. Then you will experience God's peace, which exceeds anything we can understand. And this peace will guard your heart and mind as you live in Christ Jesus. Turn your worry into worship and turn your panic into prayer.
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7: 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That just touched my heart. I see my son getting the fire for

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5: 1 Thessalonians, a letter written to a very young church composed of newly saved believers, reveals the triune God in the first chapter. But this unveiling of the Father, the Son, and the Holy Spirit goes on to reveal not just that God is triune, but that in our dynamic salvation, all three of the Godhead are ministered to us, becoming the very substance and elements of our faith and the beginning of our Christian life, a life relationship with God Himself. Bob Danker has joined us. Bob, we have quite a portion here before us, don't we, in this very first chapter of this little letter to this young church. I just treasure this life study and, of course, the book of 1 Thessalonians very much.
6: This book, as you said, is a great treasure, and especially the way it begins. The apostle telling the believers or recounting to them how they conducted themselves when they were with these new believers, how their word, the preaching of Christ came to them, in a lot of suffering, yet with joy, full of joy of the Holy Spirit, and how when they spoke the word to the Thessalonians, that word was not an empty kind of a teaching. It was a word full of reality, full of the triune God Himself, who was imparted to the Thessalonians through this preaching. This is a tremendous picture of the proper preaching of the gospel,
5: right,
6: both in word and in example, setting up an example for the new ones to follow.
5: The apostles, on their visit through Thessalonica, maybe approximately a year before the letter was written, became or were manifest as a pattern for these young believers. And now this young church has become a pattern for all of Macedonia and Achaia. And that means there's evidence there, just in that much, that the salvation they received was a dynamic one. It was a living one. It was one that produced fruit almost immediately. And so it's worthwhile to dig into the details a little bit and see what is the energy here going on in this kind of salvation that had such a tremendous result in this worldly city of commerce and entertainment and among these people who had had apparently no inclination toward God, but now have become even a pattern for all the other churches.
6: This is really remarkable, Chris.
5: What we're going to see today, Bob, has very much to do with the triune God. And so when Paul begins this letter talking to the church of the Thessalonians, in God the Father and in the Lord Jesus Christ, we see the triune God is very much incorporated into these first few verses, and it reveals very much. Let's look at a few verses now from the first chapter that sort of confirm not only is that the triune God that's mentioned here, but the link between God being triune and the faith that was produced in the believers in this city of Thessalonica. In chapter 1, verse 5, Paul says, "For our gospel did not come to you in word only, but also in power and in the Holy Spirit and in much assurance. And you became imitators of us and of the Lord, having received the word. For from you the word of the Lord has sounded out," in verse 8, "not only in Macedonia and in Achaia, but in every place your faith toward God has gone out." Bob, these verses reveal the word preached, the word received, and then the word sounded out. Marvelous, isn't it?
6: Very marvelous.
5: All right, let's join Witness Lee, and then we'll get back to fellowship about it.
7: Paul, he indicated clearly to preach the gospel is just to preach the word of God. And then he told us that the Thessalonians accepted the word. And then he told us also

0: So that after accepting the word, the Thessalonians what? Sounded out the word. The word was preached to them. The word was accepted by them. The word was sounded out from them. Praised, accepted, and sounded out. Now, turn to verse 8. For from you, the word of the Lord has sounded out, not only to Macedonia and Achaia, but in every place. What? Your faith toward God has gone out. By the context of this verse, you could see the word of the Lord, your faith toward God, are synonyms. What does this mean? What is faith? How could you define faith? It's hard for a satisfactory definition. But by these few verses, we all can see what is faith, you know? Faith is this. Firstly, the word preached to you. Secondly, you accepted the word. Then you sound out it. This kind of word is faith. When the word of the gospel is preached to you, and you accepted it, and you like to declare it, amen, this is faith. Amen. The word becomes faith within you. Amen. The word in the mouth of the preacher is the gospel. When the word gets into your mouth and get out of your mouth, it becomes faith.
1: Bob, a few places in the New Testament, at least a few, make a linkage between the word and faith. And I'd like you to pick that up, because it's certainly here in this first chapter. They had the word preached to them. They accepted or received the word themselves. And then they sounded out. They spoke the word, and faith has very much to do with this whole operation, doesn't it?
2: It does. When the word comes to us, it brings to us all the things that we believe in. Elsewhere, this word is called the word of the faith. Mm. So the contents of this word of the gospel is the Christian faith. Those things in which we Christians believe are conveyed to us by the gospel. When we receive them, these elements enter into us and produce in us a subjective believing. We believe them. We receive them by believing what we hear. Then this becomes our believing or our faith. Now, when we speak them out from our own mouth, then these words go out from us, and our faith also goes out with these words.
1: Wow.
2: So the more we speak what we have received, the more our faith is strengthened. I think we can verify this by our experience.
1: Wow.
2: If we would only listen to the word and take it in, it has one kind of an effect on us. If we would speak it out, it has another kind of effect on us. It strengthens us. It strengthens our believing in all these wonderful things that are conveyed to us in the preaching of the gospel.
1: This is a very relevant point, even as we ourselves helping others come to faith for the first time, perhaps. I was in a setting just recently. A young girl, college age, received the Lord in a marvelous way. Now, it's important for her, with this new life that has now been germinated within her as the result of her exercise of the faith that had come to her by virtue of what she heard. It's important to encourage her, isn't it, to open her mouth quickly and begin to speak what she has received and experienced of Christ herself.
2: I agree with that, Chris. Every new believer should immediately begin to speak out or sound out the word of the Lord that he himself has heard. And by doing that, his faith is sounded out with the word. Plus, this wonderful element that has come into us by the preaching of the gospel and our believing becomes so active within us. As you mentioned it earlier, you call it a dynamic salvation. Our salvation begins to be dynamic, to cause some thing to work in us, to change us, to strengthen us, to give us a solid standing and a firm foundation for the beginning of our Christian life, so that we can continue to live this life, which is, we have seen, is a holy life for the church life.
1: What about a believer who has been a believer for a while, but maybe has gone somewhat dormant or cold? How effective can this be in helping them to restore the dynamic aspect of their salvation?
2: Well, I would say this is very effective. When we come to the Word of the Bible, or we even read the Bible, or we listen to someone speak, if we would receive it with an open heart, an exercised spirit, and then we would speak it back. For instance, if we read the Bible, we read that Christ died for our sins. We read this, mm-hmm. and we could say with our own mouth, Lord, thank you. You died for my sins. Wouldn't that word become so living and effectual in our being? It would produce and strengthen our faith. We do need to speak out this word.
1: One of the reasons, as we'll see now, we've talked about it a little bit at the opening today, but the reason that this faith has the dynamic component is that what is producing this faith in us is the very triune God himself, God the Father, God the Son, and God the Spirit. As we saw yesterday, we'll review a bit today and see it developed a bit more. The triune God, not just God in a general vague way, but specifically God the Father, God the Son, God the Holy Spirit is revealed in this first chapter. To come back to some verses we looked at yesterday, chapter 1, verse 4, knowing, brothers, beloved of God, your selection, and we'll see in a moment how that reveals the Father. And then verse 10, and await his Son from the heavens, whom he raised from the dead, Jesus, who delivers us from the wrath which is coming. Certainly the second of the Trinity here. And in verse 5, for our gospel did not come to you in word only, but also in power and in the Holy Spirit. So here is the third of the Trinity, clearly revealed in this chapter, and Witness Lee develops his point in a wonderful way just ahead.
0: Well, now we have to study, what is the contents of the word Paul preached? No doubt, the contents must be the triune God. In verse 4, Paul says, we know your selection. No doubt this refers to God the Father's work. In eternity past, God the Father did the selection. Then, in verse 9, verse 10, Paul says a lot about the Son. The Son is the Savior who delivers us. And then in verse 5, Paul says, the word he preached was in the power and in the Holy Spirit. Amen. And this in the Holy Spirit indicates that the Holy Spirit is just a transmitter. God the Father selected, God the Son accomplished redemption to deliver us, and God the Spirit transmits all the things to us. This is the content of the word Paul preached as the gospel. The proper gospel is just a divine word embodies the triune God, telling us what the Father did for us, what the Son did for us, and what the Spirit has been still doing for us. Then we believe, we accept, and that becomes our faith. And this faith has two aspects. It is your subjective faith. It is also your objective faith. The objective faith. Right. That means the things you believe in. Right. And the subjective faith, it means your believing action. Through such a faith, you are regenerated of God. Amen. You are born of God. A relationship of life between you and God. Amen. Not only so, through such a faith, you are put into Christ. Formerly, you were outside of Christ, but through this faith, you become inside of Christ. Amen. Could you see this? In this new life, we have a relationship of life with God. And we are in an organic union with Christ. So in this relationship and in this organic union, we begin our Christian life. Hallelujah.
1: Bob, there was enough in this short portion to have two or three programs, probably. We have this matter of the contents of the proper gospel, but I would specifically like to get to these two aspects of faith, the objective and subjective. There was really something quite fresh here.
2: Yes, there are two aspects of faith. The objective faith, which we call the faith, which is referred to as the faith in the Bible, really means those things in which we believe. We believe in what? We believe in the triune God. We believe that God is the Father, the Son, and the Spirit. We believe in what the Father has done for us.
1: Right.
2: We believe what the Son has done for us. And we believe in what the Spirit is doing and will do for us. These are the things in which we believe. This is the faith, the objective faith. It's outside of us.
1: Mm-hmm.
2: These things are objective things. But when we hear the word of the gospel, all these objective realities are spoken to us, and we receive them when we receive the word, and then they become our subjective believing action, our action of actually believing.
1: Yeah.
2: So we have a subjective faith. That means we believe in these things, which are the contents of the objective faith. It's really two ends of one thing, right? When it's outside of us, mm-hmm. it's objective. When it's inside of us, through our receiving, it becomes subjective. And the wonderful thing about this is that this combination of the objective faith, which is spoken to us in the gospel, and the subjective faith within us, through which we receive all these wonderful things. This brings us into an organic union
1: wow.
2: with the triune God. It makes us one with the triune God in our spirit, and it transfers us into Christ. This is where our Christian life begins. It begins with this organic union with the triune God and our being now no longer outside of Christ, but in Christ. So here we have our beginning. And here we are ready to continue to live this kind of Christian life, which is the holy life for the church life.
1: So not only does the faith have a subjective application within us, there's also a subjective result here. And that is that not only have we just been objectively forgiven of our sins, but we have entered into Christ. We have his life entering into us. We now have a life relationship, an organic union with God through this subjective faith, and this is what really launches our Christian life.
2: This is a marvelous launching, I would say. Without this as a basis, how could we live a Christian life? The Christian life is not our endeavoring to improve ourselves or to live according to a certain code of ethics or morality, even a biblical code of ethics and morality. The Christian life is the triune God living in us, and we living in the triune God.
1: Wow. Well, let's go back to Witness Lee, Bob, for our final portion today. We're going to stay on this very, very significant line that we've touched on just now.
0: Now you understand where this faith came. You have accepted that word which embodies God. When you accepted this word, faith became yours. You have faith. And this faith is both objective and subjective. This faith is living. And this faith is active. Let me illustrate this way. This evangelist prayed the gospel to me, and I accepted the word, then I have faith. Through this faith, I got born of God. And through this faith, I am put into Christ. Faith is here. You know what? As long as one gets such a faith, what follows? Some action follows. First, I would say, oh, Lord Jesus, he is so precious. This is the first action. And I would right away go back home. And to tell my wife, that I have believed in Jesus. And I would preach the same thing to her. What it is. This is the work of faith. This faith, in me, means a lot. It implies God. It implies grace. It implies power. It implies light. When I got back home, and I preached Christ to my wife, oh, within me, the faith enlightened me. You are now preaching gospel, Christ, Jesus, to your wife. How about your bad attitude last night toward her? You see, right away, I apologize. I made confession to her. This is an action that comes out of faith. I tell you, the people who have faith are really different. Formerly, you like to drink. Since faith came in, spontaneously, you stay away. Not only so, many of us, before we were saved, we were so poor to people. But after being saved, we become nice, gentle, mild, loving. Am I right? Who taught you? No one taught you. Just faith within you. I tell you, these are the words of the faith.
1: Quite a wonderful development here of this thought, Bob, of the inner working of the objective faith and the subjective faith. I was enjoying where you were going when we were fellowshipping before. It seems it was Witness Lee has just picked that line up. Why don't you get back on it?
2: Well, yes, this is quite marvelous. A real believer, one who has received the preaching of the gospel, which is the word of the objective faith, and now possesses the genuine and real subjective faith, will experience many, many changes in his life. This faith is so living and so active within him. It causes him, first of all, to appreciate and to love Christ. And then it causes him to want to tell others that he has believed in the Lord. And maybe, as Witness Lee pointed out, it enlightens us to see we didn't treat others so rightly in the past. We need to apologize. We need to go and confess to them and ask them to forgive us, make restitution. Mm-hmm. We have so many things that happen to us. Once we come to possess this real living faith that came to us through the preaching of the gospel, all the activities of a real Christian come out of this faith.
1: Wow.
2: Something within us is motivating us. It's like a dynamo, a motor that causes us to do certain things, say certain things, to stay away from the things that we formerly enjoyed, but now these things no longer are tasteful to us. We stay away, and we are doing things we never did before. Why? Because someone taught us? No, but because we have now this living, active faith.
1: Bob, when this operation of faith, which is really the operation of the triune God within us, is taking place, even at the early stage of the Christian life, as we're kind of seeing described today, it brings, as he said, this implies grace. It takes grace to apologize to your wife, right, for your bad attitude. And it implies power. There is some motivating power there that is functioning. And it implies enlightenment. This faith brought in Christ as light to bring to our realization that bad attitude. All these things are happening. And we may not be aware of any of the doctrines associated with these things, grace and enlightenment and so many of these fine points, but the reality is very much taking place because the faith is living, dynamic, and operating.
2: Absolutely right, Chris. This is a marvelous reality.
1: Bob, I hope you can join us again for a lot of these programs and these two letters to the Thessalonians.
2: I do look forward to it, Chris.
1: Okay, we look forward to hearing from you also. I'd like to give you our toll-free number for you to call. We have the printed Life Study volume of 1st and 2nd Thessalonians. You can reach us toll-free at 1-888-LIFE-STUDY, 888-543-3788, or write to us at Living Stream Ministry, Post Office Box 2121, Anaheim, California 92814, or send an email to us, and you can do that, just address it to radio@lsm.org. And try to join us tomorrow as we wrap up this first week of our Life Study of 1 Thessalonians. For Bob Danker and Chris Wilde, Thanks very much for listening today.

0: The story of Abraham's life is full of God speaking for Christians today. Just like Abraham, every believer must learn the lessons of faith through trials, testing, and even failures in order to enter into the promises and blessings of God. 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Abraham, Called by God by Witness Lee is available at Christian bookstores everywhere, or you can order by calling 1-888-543-3788.
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5: In 1796, George Washington made one of the most consequential decisions in American history. He chose not to seek a third term as president. So why does that matter? Because America was not built on permanent rulers. It was built on ordered liberty. Faith teaches that authority is a stewardship, not a possession. Leaders are accountable to God for how they use power. And why does that still matter today? Because republics survive when leaders respect limits and citizens defend them. Washington's lesson still stands. A republic is preserved when power has limits, and public service remains a duty to God and country, not a path to personal rule.
6: Muhammad Ali, the great world champion boxer, was flying on an airplane when the pilot instructed everyone to fasten their seatbelts due to the turbulence. Everyone complied except Ali, who told the flight attendant, "Superman doesn't need any seatbelt." To which the attendant replied, "Superman doesn't need any airplane either." Some people go through life the same way, like superhumans who treat God like a seatbelt, like someone only needed by weaklings, until they come to that big crash at the end of life. Knowing God doesn't mean you'll never crash, but it does mean He'll be with you when you land. This is David Jeremiah, encouraging you to get on the road to new life. Discover the safety of God's presence on Route 66.
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1: Hello, all. Welcome to the Hope Talk radio program. My name's Aaron Aguirre. A pleasure, an absolute pleasure to have you with us this evening. Today is August 1st, 2026. Thanks for being with us tonight. Well, we've come to it, folks. We've come to Acts chapter 5. Tremendous events in Acts chapter 5. Miraculous events 3 and 4 of the book of Acts. So far, we've had two miraculous events, number one being the outpouring of the Spirit in Acts chapter 2, the healing of the lame man in Acts chapter 3. Both events inspired wonder, amazement, and reverence towards God. Both events inspired repentance and salvation in others. These next two events in Acts chapter 5 produce something very similar. Very similar. The context here, the ending of Acts chapter 4, verse 34. Nor was there anyone among them who lacked, for all who were possessors of lands and houses sold them and brought the proceeds of the things that were sold and laid them at the apostles' feet, and they distributed to each as anyone had need. What a tremendous group of believers. What a tremendous church. People selling lands and homes, taking the proceeds and giving them to the apostles to distribute as needed to people who were in need. Tremendous hospitality, tremendous ministry, tremendous free will giving. Awesome. It's how the church should be run. And this is directly related to the apostles taking a stand for truth against the religious leaders of their time. Directly related. Acts chapter 4, enter in Ananias and Sapphira. Let me read. These next two events are striking. Striking. Let me read the story. And then I got seven principles for you tonight. Seven principles that you and I need to grab a hold of in miraculous events 3 and 4 noted in the book of Acts. Verse 1, Acts chapter 5. But a certain man named Ananias with Sapphira his wife sold a possession. And he kept back part of the proceeds, his wife also being aware of it, and brought a certain part and laid it to the at the apostles' feet. They didn't give all of it. They held back some of the proceeds. Verse 3, but Peter said, Ananias, why has Satan filled your heart to lie to the Holy Spirit and keep back part of the price of the land for yourself? While it remained, was it not your own? That's question number 2. And after it was sold, was it not in your own control? Question number 3. Why have you conceived this thing in your heart? Question number 4. 4 direct questions from Peter on this act of dishonesty, ending of verse number 4, you have not lied to men, but to God. Verse 5, Acts chapter 5, then Ananias, hearing these words, fell down and breathed his last. So great fear came upon all those who heard these things. Tremendous. Miraculous event number 3. Principle number 1. You need to get this tonight. Principle number 1. Amongst sincere and giving believers, There can be some that are filled with carnality and dishonesty. So I'll say that again. Among sincere and giving believers, there can be some that are filled with carnality and dishonesty. Even in the best of churches, there can be those bound underneath the flesh. Even in the best of churches with the best leaders, there will be some that need to be corrected, need to be rebuked openly. Even in the best bodies of believers, there will be need for correction. That's principle number one. Tremendous, tremendous truth here coming out of the book of Acts, Acts chapter 5. Principle number two comes out of verses 3 and 4. But Peter said, Ananias, why has Satan filled your heart to lie to the Holy Spirit? Principle number two, if unrebuked, Satan can fill the heart of a believer and drive the conception, the purpose to do wickedness. I'll say that again. If unrebuked, Satan can fill the heart of a believer and drive the conception, the purpose to do wickedness. Isn't that amazing? That's amazing. Every believer has the responsibility to examine what's going into their minds, examine the motive that passes through their spirit and soul. And if it doesn't line up to the word, it must be rebuked, spoken against. Anger, get away from me. Selfishness, get out of my body in the name of Jesus. Carnality, immorality, out of my body. Lies, get out of my mind in the name of Jesus. Because if you don't, friend, if you don't rebuke the thoughts that come to you, they will overwhelm you. And the spirit behind those thoughts can dominate you and drive you as a believer to do error and continual error. Principle number two again, so important. If unrebuked, Satan can fill the heart of a believer and drive the conception and the purpose of doing wickedness. Every believer needs to be on guard every waking moment, because a thought can come in an instant, in an instant. You need to get this. The conception of sin, it originates with demonic influence. This is the truth coming out of Acts chapter 5, verse number 3. Ananias, why has Satan filled your heart? How did that happen? How did Satan fill your heart to lie to the Holy Spirit? Notice Peter was addressing both the demon spirit and Ananias. Both are culpable. The conception of sin, folks, it originates with demonic influence and control, even in believers. Satan can dominate a believer to the point of conceiving and continual purposing of evil. Did you know that? He can dominate a believer if you're not careful. So as I read this and I looked at this years ago, the Holy Spirit quickened me to think this, that Ananias was most likely a compulsive liar. See, it's never one and done with God. It has never been that way. You can just look at the children of Israel coming out of Egypt under Moses. He gave chance after chance after chance to many people falling under wickedness. And it was almost, 40 years of God saying, how long are you going to do this? It's never one and done. With Ananias, I don't think it was one and done. As I see this, I believe he was a compulsive liar. And this last error, the withholding of the proceeds of a land, was the last straw. Isn't that something? someone doing good yet having just as equal wickedness and selfishness inside as they are doing good. And unfortunately, folks, there are believers out there that function just like this, doing good stuff, but yet filled with demonic influence. Very difficult to associate, very difficult to discern. It takes an act of the Holy Spirit to discern this and to call it out. It takes power to call that out, folks. Acts chapter 5, verse 3, but Peter said, Ananias, why has Satan filled your heart to lie to the Holy Spirit and keep back part of the price of the land for yourself? Yeah. Verse 4, while it remained, was it not your own? And after it was sold, was it not in your own control? Why have you conceived this thing? Why have you conceived it? You see that? The conception Ananias allowed, and it festered. Principle number 3 tonight, then we're going to take some phone calls. Matthew, I see you. We're going to take your phone call in just a minute. We're going to take some texts. We're going to pray for healing. We're going to pray for your sicknesses to be removed out of your body in the name of Jesus. We're going to pray for deliverance tonight. Many of you are under addictions. You need to be broken off of you. And you have authority. Sometimes you just need someone to come alongside and pray over you. Tonight, that's my job. 888-995-5552. 888-995-5552 is the number to call. Ask God for faith for your healing, then call me, and I want to pray over you. 888-995-5552. If you can't call, you can text me. But if you do text me, make it brief, please, please, a name and a symptom. You can text me at 714-713-5394. If you can't call, text me at 714-713-5394. Principle number 3 tonight. The use of appropriate correction and rebuke will produce God's judgment and cleansing. The use of appropriate correction and rebuke will produce God's judgment and cleansing, which is what we want. As believers, we want God's cleansing amongst us. We want to be cleansed of all unrighteousness. That's what we want. And it takes appropriate correction. Some church leaders, unfortunately, have the fear of man or have an incorrect view of God's character, and they won't do this. They won't do what Peter did, call it out in front of all. Unfortunately, we need you, Pastor. We need you, leader. We need you, senior leadership of our churches. We need you more than ever. Now is the time more than ever to stand on righteousness and truth and follow the leading and the word of God. 1 Peter chapter 5, verse 20. We're going to take your call, Matthew, here in just a minute. Let me read it to you. 1 Timothy chapter 5, verse 20. Those who are sinning, rebuke in the presence of all. Did you catch that? That's in your Bible. Church leader, that's in your Bible. Senior leadership, 1 Timothy chapter 5, verse 20. Those who are sinning, rebuke in the presence of all, that the rest also may fear. That the rest also may fear. 1 Timothy 5, 20. 1 Timothy 5:20, the 20th verse of the 5th chapter of 1 Timothy. Those who are sinning rebuke in the presence of all. That's what Peter did. And the result follows. We're going to get into this more and more. Let's go to line number 1. Matthew, welcome to the Hope Talk radio program. Matthew, you're live with Aaron Aguirre. Go ahead, Matthew. Thanks for waiting.
2: Yeah, hi. Priscilla's my daughter. She's here with me. And she got into a very bad car accident.
1: Okay.
2: And the, it's I think she had like maybe three cars or two cars, probably. I'm not sure. We're not even sure exactly all the details of it, but it's a pretty big case, and we want something to come through, and we don't have full coverage insurance, just liability, and we were just worried about it the whole time.
1: Yeah. So is your main prayer request here for financial provision to cover the damages?
2: Yes, that's one of them, and then maybe to just not worry, because it's been, you know, it affects the mind too.
1: Sure.
2: Like that, and yeah.
1: Let me pray over you. What's your daughter's name?
2: She's right here. Say hi, Priscilla.
1: Priscilla.
3: Hi.
1: Hi, Priscilla. Yes, do you have any pain in your body from this accident?
3: No, I wasn't injured. It was just the car, luckily.
1: Yeah, and a little bit shaken up. When did this occur?
3: Last Saturday night.
1: All right, we're going to pray
2: morning,
1: for you.
2: Sunday morning, sorry. 3:30 a.m.
1: Sunday morning. Okay. We're going to pray provision. Father, in the name of Jesus, I declare your provision over the vehicle here involved in this accident that Priscilla was involved in the name of Jesus, I declare your continual provision, your miraculous provision to cover all damages in the name of Jesus. Father, I bless your anointing to bring about provision quickly, speedily for Priscilla and Matthew regarding their wrecked car in the name of Jesus. Father, I bless your anointing to provide a new car with everything paid for, in the name of Jesus. I break worry, I break concern off of Priscilla, off of Matthew, in the name of Jesus. Peace to you now, in Jesus' name. Thank you, Jesus. Matthew, Priscilla, are you there?
2: Yes.
1: All right. God's with you. God's going to bring provision. I'm excited for this. I'm sensing God's provision coming to you in Jesus' name.
2: Yeah, thank you.
1: All right?
2: Yeah.
3: Thank you.
1: All right, bless you. Thank you for the phone call, 888-995-5552. 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Or you can text me. If you can't call, text me. You can text me at 714-713-5394. If you do text me, make it brief. A name and a symptom. Name and your request. That's all I need if you text me. 714-713-5394. But I'd rather call you. I mean, I'd rather talk to you. I'd rather you call 888-995-5552. Acts chapter 5, we see the third recorded miraculous event, and it's tremendous. It's tremendous. Principle number 3 says this: the use of appropriate correction and rebuke will produce God's judgment and cleansing. That's what we want, folks. That's what we as the church need. We need it, so that God's power will continually manifest in purity and holiness. Acts chapter 5, verse 4, Peter addressing Ananias. While it remained, was it not your own? And after it was sold, was it not in your own control? Why have you conceived this thing in your heart? You have not lied to men, but to God. You know what that tells me? There's a sub-principle here. God sees everything. God sees everything. He sees all actions. He sees all intents. He sees all the conceivings within a heart of a person. He sees it all. And don't you think he doesn't? Don't you dare think he doesn't. Principle number four, coming out of verses 5 and 6, Acts chapter 5. Verse 5, then Ananias, hearing these words, fell down and breathed his last. Breathed his last. Principle number four, God will judge continued inappropriate behavior, even with death. God will judge continued inappropriate behavior, even with death. We can't get around that. We can't sugarcoat this. We can't deny this. You need to recognize this. In particular, as a church leader, a called leader, it must be done. It must be done. I got a text here ending in cell phone 2949. Thank you for the text, 2949. Please pray for my son's narcissist behavior. Father, I bless your anointing into the son of text cell phone holder 2949. In the name of Jesus, I declare your cleansing to this son in the name of Jesus. Power and strength into this son. Grant him, Father, repentance. Open the door of his heart to faith in the name of Jesus. Thank you, Father. Thank you, Jesus. Thank you, cell phone 2949. Bless you. 888-995-5552. Call me. If you can't call me, text me. If you do text me, make it brief. 714-713-5394. How much time we have? Okay, Lonnie, line number one. Welcome to the Hope Talk radio program. Lonnie, you're live with Aaron Aguirre. Go ahead.
4: Yes. I'm just asking for the Holy Spirit to intercede. Hope Talk radio
1: program, Lonnie. For?
4: For communication within a union.
1: You said communication.
4: Ms. Bell. Yeah, communication.
1: I'm sorry, I can barely hear you. Can you speak a little louder into your phone?
4: Yes. I'm asking that God open up communication skills and patience and communicating with within our union of one another.
1: Unity. You want unity. Is that right?
4: Yeah. Unity, yes.
1: Okay, unity. And I caught you're asking God to help your communication skills, is that right?
4: Yes.
1: Lonnie, let me pray over you. Father, in the name of Jesus, I bless your anointing into Lonnie's brain in the name of Jesus. I command cognitive abilities in Lonnie. Come alive in the name of Jesus. Every brain cell be strengthened and whole. In the name of Jesus, Father, grant Lonnie greater communication skills. In the name of Jesus, greater unity in Lonnie and around him. In the name of Jesus.
4: Yes,
1: I bless you, Father.
4: Yes, Lord.
1: I bless you over Lonnie, Father, in the name of Jesus.
4: Yeah.
1: Thank you,
4: Lord. Father God, we claim victory.
1: Yeah. In Jesus' name. Lonnie, bless you. Bless you. I got to go. 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We're talking tonight about the miraculous judgment that God performed in the life of two believers, Ananias and Sapphira. Tremendous truths here that you and I must not avoid, must not read over. 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In the name of Jesus, this is the Hope Talk Radio program. My name's Aaron Aguirre. 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
4: 10:27 tells a really good story. 1 Corinthians chapter 11. I got to read this, then I'm going to take some phone calls. Joe, Rhonda, Jim, and then Kathy in that order. Hang in there. Let me read this to you. 1 Corinthians chapter number 11, verse 30. This is coming out of your Bible. 1 Corinthians chapter 11, verse 30. Paul says this, "For this reason, many are weak and sick among you, and many sleep." That means died. Many of you died. Verse 31, "For if we would judge ourselves, we would not be judged." Verse 32, "But when we are judged, we are chastened by the Lord, that we may not be condemned with the world." Paul was talking about unrighteously taking the Lord's Supper. A big principle is there. I'll teach you on it sometime. But you need to recognize, Paul was telling the Corinthian believers, many of you sick, wounded, weak, some of you are dead. Why? Because you ceased to judge yourself. Ananias and Sapphira, they didn't judge themselves. They missed it. They missed it. And this continued wickedness, God brought judgment. And it's a miraculous judgment. It's tremendous. It's tremendous. Principle number 5, continued wickedness is a test of God's Spirit. That's next. Let's go to line number 2. Joe, line number 2. Welcome to the Hope Talk Radio program. Joe, you're live with Aaron Aguirre. Go ahead.
5: My wife is in the hospital.
4: And Joe, what's her name?
5: Gwendolyn.
4: Say that again?
5: Gwendolyn.
4: Gwendolyn, okay. Gwendolyn, and yeah. What's Gwendolyn's symptoms?
5: They discovered she had cancer.
4: Cancer. Do you know where?
5: In a kidney and lung, and I would imagine.
4: Okay.
5: And it affects her cognitive ability.
4: Okay. And she's in the hospital right now?
5: Right now.
4: I'm going to pray over this. Father, in the name of Jesus, I bless your anointing. And in advance, I thank you for the healing of Gwendolyn and the removal of cancer out of Gwendolyn's body, out of her lungs and kidneys. In the name of Jesus, I break the spirit of infirmity causing cancer out of Gwendolyn. In the name of Jesus, cancer, you are broken out of Gwendolyn. Father, I bless your anointing now into Gwendolyn's kidneys and lungs, purified, strengthened into her lungs and kidneys. In the name of Jesus, every cancerous cell broken out of Gwendolyn's body in Jesus' name. Thank you, Lord. Thank you, Jesus. I sense the anointing going to Gwendolyn, Joe.
5: Thank you.
4: I'm praying God give you the courage to call me back and let me know what's happening. Will you do that, Joe?
5: I will keep your number, and I will call you back.
4: Okay. Brother, I love you. Thank you for the phone call. 888-995-5552. 888-995-5552. Looks like God's healing cancer tonight. If you got cancer, you know someone who needs prayer, call me. 888-995-5552. Line number 3, Rhonda. Rhonda, welcome to the Hope Talk Radio program. You're live with Aaron Aguirre. Go ahead.
6: Hello?
4: Hello, Rhonda. Go ahead. You're live.
6: Hi. How are you?
4: Good. Really good. What's going on?
6: No, I was just praying for my healing in my body.
4: What are the symptoms?
6: Well, they're saying my hip. They call it some kind of a like

0: carnage, but they call it like it's broken down where, you know, I have a lot of pain. Sometimes I can't move at all.
1: Which hip is it, left or right?
0: It's the right.
1: The right one. Okay, are you in pain right now, Rhonda?
0: Right now, I feel pretty good. I'm walking on my cane, you know.
1: Okay.
0: And I have to go to church, and sometimes it's hard to move around.
1: Okay. What do you believe in God for tonight?
0: Well, you know, people say, you know, you need to get that fixed so you can walk better. I'm like, that's a process too, you know. You got to go through the healing of that.
1: Yeah, what are you believing God for? What made you call?
0: I'm believing God for him to restore my health.
1: Specifically your hip?
0: By his stripes, I'm healed.
1: Father, I bless your anointing into Rhonda's body. In advance, I bless you for the healing power into Rhonda's right hip in the name of Jesus.
0: Yes,
1: I command every cartilage, every bone structure in your right hip, Rhonda, strengthened and whole in the name of Jesus. I command the bone marrow, the blood cells, strengthened throughout your body in the name of Jesus. I break the pain out of your hip in Jesus' name. Restructuring of your ligaments, bone structure, muscles all around your right hip in the name of Jesus.
0: Yes.
1: Thank you, Father.
0: Thank you, Father.
1: Yeah, Jesus. I sense anointing over your body, Rhonda.
0: Yeah.
1: You just let that work. You let that work. I sense it. In the name of Jesus. Are you feeling anything in your body, Rhonda?
0: Yeah, I really, it's not as bad as it's been before. I mean, sometimes it's just, you know, like it's, you know, that real pain where like I can't even move. But now, you know, it feels much better than it's been. Ah, sometimes I'm at church and they move, but I'm moving around. I have to walk up 3 flights.
1: Yeah. Good. You keep moving. You stay in faith, Rhonda. I got more people to pray for. Bless you, Rhonda. Okay. Bless your power. Bless your faith in Jesus' name. Thanks for the phone call. 888-995-5552. I did get some texts, so I want to pray over some texts here for Pauline. I break the spirit of that's dominating Jacob and Joshua in the name of Jesus. Pauline sent this text for Jacob and Joshua. I break the spirit of obstacle and hindrance causing a lack of hearing in Jacob and Joshua in the name of Jesus. Protection and safety to them, Father, in the name of Jesus over Jacob and Joshua. I got a text from Andrew. Andrew says, need prayer for my wife and my battle. Asking for Holy Spirit protection. Father, I command the Holy Spirit protection from your throne over Andrew, his wife. In the name of Jesus, I break every spirit that would come against Andrew and his wife. I declare broken in the name of Jesus, cleansing and power to Andrew and his wife. In Jesus' name, I break the addiction off of Andrew. In Jesus' name. Father, I thank you for it. In Jesus' name. Amen. Amen. 888-995-5552. Brandon, I'm getting feedback here from my computer, so I don't know if that's something on your end. If you can't call me, you can text me 714-713-5394. Let's take a phone call here. Jim, line number 4. Jim, welcome to the Hope Talk Radio program. You're live with Aaron Aguirre. Go ahead.
2: Thank you, Aaron. Yes, I need a prayer for my high blood pressure, for my arrhythmia, kidney damage, and then also I have candida.
1: And candida?
2: Candida. It's a fungal infection.
1: Where's that at in your body?
2: It's in my mouth.
1: Okay.
2: And, throughout my system somewhat.
1: Okay.
2: I don't know how to answer that exactly.
1: Okay, that's okay. Is that in your bloodstream?
2: I don't hope not. I don't know if it is. It can get in there.
1: Let me start with that, Jim. Father, in the name of Jesus, I bless your anointing into Jim's body. I break the spirit of infirmity causing this affection throughout Jim's body. In the name of Jesus, I command you to leave his body in Jesus' name. High blood pressure, you are broken off of Jim in the name of Jesus.
2: Yes.
1: I declare every blood cell, every artery, every vein strengthened and whole throughout Jim's body in Jesus' name. I declare strength to your kidneys, Jim.
2: Yes.
1: Power in the name of Jesus. Every sickness broken out of your kidneys.
2: Yes.
1: In Jesus' name.
2: Yes.
1: Thank you, Father. What are you feeling, Jim?
2: You know what? It's kind of ironic. They call it the silent killer,
1: you know,
2: because I don't feel bad, but it has caused kidney damage, and like my GFR is it's gone from 3A to 3B, where I have to monitor my potassium intake, and so it had gotten worse, but I don't feel bad from it. I might feel a little bit run down, weakened from it, but that's going to be gone now.
1: Okay. All right, Jim. Bless you. Yeah, bless you for your faith. Jim, I got to run. I got more people to pray for. Thank you for the phone call. 888-995-5552. Kathy, line number one. Kathy, welcome to the Hope Talk Radio program. You're live with Aaron Aguirre. Go ahead.
3: I have a pension check that's been missing for like 50 months, and I contacted my congressperson. They said they would assign an investigator to it, so I needed prayer that the congressperson could restore this, and then I'll make a commitment to give you a huge amount of it. And I won't be like Ananias and Sapphira. So I'll be, have a little bit more integrity. So if you could just pray that that my current representative, I have to see her Monday morning, could recover that.
1: Did you say a missing check?
3: Yeah, a missing pension check of
1: $800. Pension check. Okay, let me pray over this. Kathy, I sense your faith. I thank God for you and for the faith God's given you. Father, I bless your faith over Kathy for the recovery of this pension check in the name of Jesus. I break every obstacle, every hindrance causing delay of this pension check in the name of Jesus. I command this pension check to come to Kathy quickly, speedily, be found and come to Kathy in the name of Jesus. Angels of God, go and bring in this pension check for Kathy and all that you've put in Kathy's heart to do, Father, in the name of Jesus. I break every satanic power causing this delay over this pension check in Jesus' name. Thank you, Jesus. I sense that power going to you, Kathy. It's coming. So bless you, Kathy. Bless you for your faith. Thank you for the phone call. 888-995-5552. Line number two, Lamech. Lamech, welcome to the Hope Talk Radio program. What's going on?
4: Thank you, Buzzer, for taking my call.
1: Of course.
4: Hey, I'm calling for the same necessity for the miracle for my daughter. To be healed and for the help of God to my wife to to have energy to take care of my daughter. So yeah. I want to call you back when God make the miracle. And if God using you, I need I'm going to declare the victory of the healing of my daughter. So I don't want to go back. I want to keep believing in God. I want to, you know. So, but I need it. I need help from Him.
1: Yeah, we do. Yes, we do. Father, I thank you in advance for the complete healing of Lamech's daughter. Come alive, cognitive abilities in Lamech's daughter, in the name of Jesus. Brain cells, come alive. Be strengthened, regenerated throughout Lamech's daughter's brain, in the name of Jesus. I break infirmity out of Lamech's daughter, in Jesus' name. Strength now to Lamech's wife. Strength and power to care for their daughter, in the name of Jesus. Continual wisdom, revelation to them, Father, as a family, in Jesus' name. I thank you, Lord. Thank you, Jesus.
4: Oh, okay, Pastor, God bless you, and you got to keep going. So I believe
1: in
4: God, and I believe in the prayer, and I will. And
1: yes,
4: thank
1: sir.
4: You for praying for all the people who listen to this program. Thank you very much.
1: Very welcome. Thank you for the phone call. 888-995-5552. I got some texts here. Joyce, I'll take your call in a minute, but I got a text, cell phone ending in 5841. 5841. Text says this. Let's see. Please pray for the CIA psychopathic killer stop. I can't understand that. Sorry, 5841. Maybe we can talk after. Let's go to line number 3. Joyce. Joyce, welcome to the Hope Talk radio program. You're live with Aaron Aguirre. Go ahead, Joyce.
5: Yes, thank you, Aaron. I'm asking you to join me in prayer and I'm asking the Holy Spirit to open my mind to be able to understand a large amount of information for a certification examination. I'm preparing for a project management certification, and it's a lot of information. And I'm asking the Holy Spirit to show me, to give me understanding, to give me retention, and to give me victory in preparing for this exam.
1: Wow. Thank you, Jesus. I'm thanking God because I sense your faith. Father, I bless your faith. You've granted Joyce for this request. Father, I bless you, this calling that you have put in Joyce's heart for this examination, for this certification. So now, Father, I bless your anointing into Joyce's brain, into her spirit, to receive and retain information needed to pass this exam, to obtain certification, so that your will be done through Joyce throughout her life, for the rest of her life. In the name of Jesus, I break every hindrance, every obstacle against Joyce from retaining this information needed.
5: Thank you so
1: in the
5: much.
1: Name of Jesus.
5: In the name of Jesus.
1: Thank you, Jesus.
5: Yes.
1: Man,
5: thank
1: I sense that
5: thank
1: anointing
5: you.
1: Strong thank in you, Joyce.
5: Thank
1: I'm excited
5: you.
1: For you. I'm excited.
5: Thank
1: bless you.
5: You. Thank you. God bless you as well. Thank you, Aaron.
1: Yes, Joyce. Thank you. 888-995-5552. I got a text from Neil. Neil says this. Hi, Aaron. Need prayer for a recent heart issue. They say is a heart failure and also COPD. Healing and restoration. Thank you and praise the mighty name of Jesus, Neil. Father, I bless your anointing over Neil's body. I break this spirit of infirmity causing this heart issue out of Neil's heart in the name of Jesus. I break COPD off of and out of Neil. You are broken. Exit his body in the name of Jesus. Father, I declare strength now throughout Neil's nervous system and blood cells, throughout his entire bloodstream, cleansing and power into Neil's body. in the name of Jesus. Thank you, Jesus. 888-995-5552. We got a few minutes left. I can take a call or two. Call me. You need prayer, you need healing, I'll just declare it over you. Or you can text me, 714-713-5394. The miraculous judgment against Ananias and Sapphira is no joke, folks. No joke. It is a part of God's nature. It's a part of his characteristics. This has always been a part of God. It hasn't left him. He still does this type of stuff. God is interested in cleansing. And you know what? This all hinged on Peter's words. Critical that you get this. It's critical that church leadership understand that God will bring judgment and cleansing based upon our yielding. I'll say our yielding to the Holy Spirit to speak words of correction, rebuke. Critical. Principle number 5 comes out of Acts chapter 5, verse 7, says this. Now, it was about 3 hours later. This is critical, actually. Verse number 6. Let me read verse 6. And the young men rose and wrapped him up. That's Ananias after he dropped dead, carried him out and buried him. Verse 7. Now, it was about 3 hours later when his wife came in, not knowing what had happened. His wife came in 3 hours later. They buried him. He breathed his last. They buried him 3 hours later. Ananias' wife, Sapphira, comes in. Verse 7. Now it was about 3 hours later that when his wife came in, not knowing what had happened, and Peter answered her, "Tell me whether you sold the land for so much." She said, "Yeah, it was for so much." That was a lie. Verse 9. Then Peter said to her, "How is it that you have agreed together to test the Spirit of the Lord? Look, the feet of those who have buried your husband are at the door, and they will carry you out." Principle number 5, continued wickedness is a test of God's Spirit. It's a test of God's Spirit. You need to recognize that. You don't ever want to test God. You don't ever want to see what he's made of, because he'll show you. It's a continued test. You and I need to repent. That's right. Principle number 6. This is critical too. God judges individuals. God judges individuals, even in marriage. Even in marriage, God judges husband and wife separately. Did you catch that? And Sapphira had a chance to avoid the same judgment as her husband. They were judged separately, individually, apart from one another. You, as a married individual, family member, close family member, you need to be concerned about you. You need to check what's happening inside of you. You need to guard your heart. Because on that, friends, God judges. On that, friends. See, Sapphira had a chance to avoid this judgment. And God judges individually. You need to recognize that. If you're in a bad marriage, you're going to need to focus on you. What's happening in your heart? You keep your heart right. You keep your heart soft towards God. Always in the fear of God. And God will be on your side. He will be merciful. He will be gracious. He will show you life. He will show you safety. He will show you power. He will show you grace. Over you. God judges individuals. Even in marriage, God judges husband and wife separately. Principle number 7, last and final. God's judgment in his body produces the fear of the Lord. It's the fear of the Lord God's after throughout his body. I'll see you next week.
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11: You know, today with people searching, they'll inevitably ask the question, how could God be around forever? You want me to believe in a God that's been around forever, that's never had a beginning or an end? Yeah, that's exactly true. The Bible says when God spoke, he says that I'm eternal. I don't have a beginning or an end. See, physical time is structured and dependent upon a physical universe. Time is actually a product of a physical world, but we also believe in a non-physical world. That is the spirit realm. And in that realm, the Bible says there is no time. It's timeless. So to believe in God is to believe in the totality of his creation. Just know this. He is the uncreated creator. He is the uncaused cause. He is God outside of our time domain.
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13: 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It's times like these, it's a good idea to slow down. Proverbs 21:5 says, "The plans of the diligent lead surely to abundance, but everyone who is hasty comes only to poverty." 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
18: The reason for the hope that you have, but do this with gentleness and respect. This is Michael Tinsley. 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
19: Yes, good evening, ladies and gentlemen. 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Also broadcasting out to station KDAR in Ventura County, where our esteemed Pastor Tomas Ananias is senior pastor at Olivet Baptist Church out there, who you'll be hearing from momentarily. My name is Eric Stanton. I'm one of the teammates here, along with brilliant Brandon, our engineer, making sure everything runs smoothly. And if you're on Facebook, you can see him right now. We got Mr. Daryl Easy D. Fulton actually in studio this time. We switched roles. You're in studio and I'm not there. And as I said, Pastor Tomas Ananias in a little bit, and we got Dr. Edward Dalcor, he's going to be calling in from where, Daryl?
20: That's in a place called Nepal. With Nepal, the Nepalese,
19: yes. This is going to be special to have him calling from there. Let me give you the number, which actually we want you to call a little bit later after Pastor Ananias. That number is 888-995-5552. Once again, 888-995-5552. And you can also catch us on Facebook at Bible Info Brokers. Am I missing something there, Daryl?
20: Not at all. Just thank you for the privilege of sitting in a big chair. I feel almost important again. I didn't have a parking spot with my name on it like you do, but that's okay.
19: Well, I'm actually going to bow out because I think that's all I have left in my voice. I haven't had much of a voice today, so I'm going to let you and Pastor Ananias take it from here. I will still be here, but just on mute.
20: Okay, my brother, will get better. We'll be praying for you, and that's what the listening audience would pray for you as well. You know, we go through these common things that we happen with colds, flus, and, you know, things go out on us. We're getting a little older, so keep Eric in your prayer. And Dr. Dalcor in your prayers as well as the whole team. So what I'm going to do, I would ask that people that are listening to the sermon, that the sermon recap of Pastor Ananias, I'd ask that you take out your Bibles. If you have any questions or notes and things you might want to comment, because we like to keep a nice, clean flow on how we record this and have it available for our future audiences, then I'm going to ask that you write down your question, and you can send the question in to livebyword@aol.com if you have a question or a comment, and we'll get it over to Pastor, Pastor Hollywood, and that'll be more of a systematic way of handling things, and we can have a nice flow of the sermon recap and questions that you may have. If we have time to get it towards the end of the recap, we can do that. If not, then we have them for future use. Okay? So I appreciate that. Hollywood, how you doing, brother?
21: I'm doing good. Easy. How are you?
20: All right. You can't see me in the big seat, man, but I feel like I'm back at home again a little bit.
21: It's probably good I can't see you in the big seat.
20: Big boy in a big seat. Hey, but look.
19: I had to come back on for that one.
20: Oh, see, that, now the voice is back. You see that, Brandon? See what happens? He misses it.
21: That was a quick miracle right there.
20: Absolutely. Prayer works.
19: Yes. Yes.
20: But listen, Hollywood, let's just do this. Let's get this show on the road. And if you don't mind, bring us to the throne of God. And then after that, I'll have Eric do his famous line. When you're done, and Eric, then you can go ahead and put yourself on pause.
21: Okay. Father, we thank you for the opportunity, as always, for the team that you assembled. We continue to pray for all of them, Brenda, UCD, Eric, even for his health at this point, Dr. Dalcor and his traveling abroad, Brandon, just the whole team that you assembled. The one goal that we have is to minister to the hearts of the listeners that are present at KKLA. And I'm thinking of what actually Living by the Word stands for, and it's the truth. I was listening to the opening and smiling. And that is the case, especially in a culture today when truth becomes relative and non-existent. We want to stand for the truth and measure what is true and false by the very word of God. So we just pray for tonight that it would minister to souls that are listening and that you would be praised. And we just ask you to take control of this next segment. In Jesus' name we pray. Amen.
20: Amen. Hey, Hollywood, I'm sorry, Eric, before you take us to that good phrase to pass over to Hollywood again, you were mentioning about the opening. And I remember, Hollywood, many years ago, probably about 29 years ago, when I actually wrote that, if people know the history of that, I actually wrote that. And we were deciding whose voice we were going to use to put it on. We had some guys that work with a KKLA here and friends of the ministry and stuff like that. But I had a guy, that was actually Michael Tenzi that did it, that used to go to church with me back in the day. And we played basketball and everything together. And Michael Tinsley had that voice that is unmistakably rich. And so to all of Michael's family and friends, we thank you for him. We know he's been gone for some time, home with the Lord. But I just thank you very much for the privilege and opportunity that he did that for us. Because my studio son was in there and a couple of other people who was working here at the time, they were in the running. But I got Michael Tinsley to do it, and it's been rich ever since.
0: Yes.
21: Amen.
2: I agree.
21: Yeah. Yep.
2: Pastor, please take us to church.
20: Amen.
21: All right. Just one quick preface that I want to make is I'm going to miss this chapter a lot. I've gone through a lot of books and a lot of scriptures in my ministry. By far now, this is the greatest. I'll never forget it. To the listening audience, if you ever get hit in left field, out of the blue, a trial that overwhelms you, and this will happen to all of us, including myself, when you reach those final moments where you know you're dying and you're grasping for what scriptures do I read in the process. John chapter 14, verses 1 through 11 will take you home. It's a beast, and I'll never forget it. But when you face those situations, here's one section of scripture that will minister to your heart before you go before our Savior for eternity. Anyway, I'm closing it out tonight. This is it. John 14, 12 through 31. I'm going to hit some high points when I read it so we sort of know where we're going. And this is part two. So let me just start with several verses that will take us through the end of the chapter, and then I'll start with the high points. I'm going to start at verse 12 that says, I tell you the truth, anyone who has faith in me will do what I have been doing. He will do even greater things than these because I'm going to the Father. Then I'm going to jump down to verse 16, I will ask the Father, and he will give you another counselor to be with you forever, the Spirit of Truth. The world cannot accept him because it neither sees him nor knows him, but you know him. He lives with you and will be in you. And then verses 25 through 27, all this I have spoken while still with you, but the counselor, the Holy Spirit, whom the Father will send in my name, will teach you all things and will remind you of everything I have said to you. Peace I leave with you, my peace I give you. I do not give to you as the world gives. Do not let your hearts be troubled, and do not be afraid. Okay, there's a lot here, so let's start it. I'll say it again. I've been saying it the last 3 weeks. No question. What everybody wants in this world is a heart at rest. In spite of what is happening around them, unraveling, in spite of what the strong warning signs of maybe something's about to happen, man's desire is a quiet heart. And that leads us to this final theme, greater works than these shall he do, part two. So let me hit some of the quick review. The only remedy for a quiet heart is to believe in Christ. And we get it from John 14, 1b, where he says, don't let your hearts be troubled. The word heart in the English there, in the Greek, it's soul. And then to be troubled in the Greek means anxious. And then there, here's the answer. Don't let your soul be anxious. So if it is, what's the remedy? Trust in God, Jesus said. Trust in me also. And so that's the idea. That's the remedy, to believe in Christ. In other words, Jesus is saying to the disciples and inadvertently to us, believe in what I'm going to do. He told us in verse 2. Believe that to take the right view, believe in taking the right view of life as a pilgrimage to eternity. That was verse 3 we talked about. Believe that he's coming back, verse 3 again, to receive us unto himself. Believe this, and then whatever may happen, your eternity is safe. Now, if you've been following with this, you may say, okay, Pastor Ananias, you say that, but what about now? Jesus is pointing to the final destination. But what about now? How do I manage? What if I have to go through a crazy trial or tribulation? Here's your answer. He comes to meet us exactly where we are. He not only tells us about our destination in verses 1 through 6, but he's preparing us for the present and the immediate future. How is that? By telling us first that his going does not mean his work will stop, but rather it's going to increase. We see it in verse 12. We read it in the beginning. Here's what he says. I tell you the truth. Anyone who has faith in me will do what I have been doing. He will do even greater things than these because I'm going to the Father. So remember, he told them he's leaving. They're all shook up about it. It'll make more sense even tonight, I think. But what a statement. And it's relevant to the disciples. He's saying that even though I'm going to go away, the work doesn't stop. In fact, it's going to increase. Now, here's a group of men who had certain ideas about him. He's the Messiah. We're going to set up the kingdom. This is Jewish thought. And they said, man, this guy is it. Nobody teaches like him. And then they say he's the perfect leader. And you can tell they're looking forward to great days ahead, in essence. Then suddenly, in John 13, verse 33, he says, and we said it last week as well, I will be with you only a little longer. You will look for me, and just as I told the Jews, so I tell you now, where I'm going, you cannot come. So now all of a sudden, a wrench gets thrown in everything. They're saying, well, if he's going to go out of the world and we can't go, the work stops. Then he responds with John 14, 12. After John 13, 33, he says, no, it doesn't stop. You're going to do greater things. Let me make a little sidebar point here. The Lord is not referring to physical miracles here. No greater physical miracles were worked by the apostles than were worked by Jesus. What John is referring to here, and what we'll see by history, he's referring to these greater things are spiritual miracles that followed Pentecost. And we see it in the next segment that we're going to look at. But it's something unique really happens because in John 12, 20 through 23, incredible statement is made. And this blew me away. I never really understood it. Read it before. I get it now and studying the passage. But John 12, verse 20, now there were some Greeks among those who went up to worship at the feast. They came to Philip, who was from Bethsaida in Galilee, with a request. Sir, they said, we'd like to see Jesus. Philip then tells Andrew. Andrew and Philip then in turn tell Jesus, and Jesus says, not now. What? He says, not now? And I'm like, why? What is going on? And here's his point. In John 14, he says, and in John 12, if I'm lifted up, I will draw all men unto me. While he's still walking the earth as the God-man, human teacher, he's the Jewish Messiah. And misunderstood at that by the Jews themselves. But he's telling the disciples, I can't see the Greeks now. There's no point in it. But when I am dead and risen again, I'll become the Savior of the world. Now I'll see the Greeks. That is huge, because what it points to is the real work of saving mankind happened at the cross. In part one of this same theme, I made the question, four of them, I said, do we really know and understand the cross and the things that it incorporates? I get it, the shedding of blood, the forgiveness of sins, but it's way more than that. And we're going to see it play out. History confirms it. Look at the Gospels, and here's how they paint Jesus, this incomparable preacher, this miracle worker that the world has never seen. And yet he only attracted a few followers, 12 to be exact. And he was rejected and forsaken even by that inner circle. Then he goes and experiences a violent death on the cross, and the scoffers then say, yeah, what a failure. And then you see a guy by the name of Peter. I like this dude, the impulsive one, the unreliable Peter. And he preaches one sermon at Jerusalem, and 3,000 were saved. See it? Greater works than these shall you do. Jesus never saved 3,000. And yet you see later after the cross and the resurrection, and he goes back to the Father, this happens. Greater works will they do. Take the account of the Gospels, their historical books, and the cross had to happen first. It's essential. Without it, no salvation. Then what follows is the power of the Holy Spirit that comes and applies it. Jesus is going away, but it doesn't mean the work stops. And I think, and I could understand it, these guys got a little bit concerned even about that. It meant that the work would continue in a greater way. Pentecost, 3,000 get saved by the guy that had some issues, Peter. Now he gets it. See the history part? We fast forward. Peter preaches a sermon. And what's the topic? Jesus, the Messiah, comes and dies and buried and raised again. And his shedding of blood is what saves humanity, something they didn't get earlier. He kept telling them. Now they get it. And then you see that Jesus is not just for the Jews. This same Peter in Acts 10, 31 through 32, he's at Caesarea. And guess who he's called to minister to? The Gentiles. And if you know Jewish history, if a Jew saw a Gentile walking down the street and they're going to face each other, he spits on the street and crosses the street. Interesting. Now this Jew is called to the Gentiles, and we see it with Cornelius, and he's ministering to him in Acts 10, 31 and 32. So now the gospel is not just a Jewish thing. it's a worldwide thing. It doesn't even stay in Jerusalem. That's the first point. The second point, and remember we're saying, so what happens now, the immediate, the present, immediate future, and we have an answer because of the cross, again, the Lord's help in prayer. Pray to him. John 14, 13 through 14. Here's what it says. And I will do whatever you ask in my name so that the Son may bring glory to the Father. You may ask me for anything in my name and I will do it. Okay, so now we have another topic to look at. Let's summarize these verses. Here are these men again. They're dejected. Hope is gone. They're concerned. They're thinking, in a time of trouble, we always went to the Messiah. Now he's gone. Who do we go to? What can we do? He makes the decisions, and now we don't have him to rely on. And what's his reply? John 14, 13, and 14. You can pray to me. I will be there with the Father, and we will respond. He becomes our great high priest. Hebrews chapter 4, this one I do want to read instead of just mention. Hebrews chapter 4, verses 14 and 15 states this. Therefore, since we have a great high priest who has gone through the heavens, Jesus, the Son of God, let us hold firmly to the faith we profess, for we do not have a high priest who is unable to sympathize with our weaknesses, but we have one who has been tempted in every way, just as we are, yet without sin. That's the priest we go to, not a human priest, the God-man, one who can empathize, even to the point of dying. How about that? That every individual must face. And he did it first. And we can go to him. The message is relevant. This message is really relevant to us at the present time. And if you are a Christian, by that I mean you have this personal, intimate relationship with Christ. You don't know just about him. You know him personally because you've invited him into your heart to forgive you for your sins, to accept him as your Lord and Savior. He tells you, go to him. Talk to him. What an amazing promise to men and women who may have to face things today too terrible even to imagine. They have the great I Am to go to. So to the viewing audience, let me ask you this question. Are you preparing for things like that? Can you see that a time may come in your life when you will be so desperate that nobody will be able to help you and you will be left all alone? What can you do then? If you're a Christian, you can speak to him. He's there. He died for you. He made you a child of God. You can have the confidence of a child going to his Father. You can go to him, and he and the Father will respond. So take advantage of it. One day, you will have to face dying. And that's going to be the one where nobody is able to help you but him. And I'm telling you, John 14, 1 through 11 will take you home. The third principle, he gave them the promise of the Holy Spirit. Another advocate called the Comforter, the Spirit of Truth. Now, this is really interesting. So let me add something to this. How am I doing on time, gentlemen? Am I doing all right?
20: Yeah, you're doing fine, Pastor.
21: Okay. All right. So let's talk about the Holy Spirit, because there's a lot of stuff being said about him. But he first pops up in Genesis 1:26. How about that? 1:26, then God said, let us make man in our image. You have two plural pronouns there, us and our. Who's he talking to? He obviously has to be talking to somebody, but nobody's been created yet. He's the great I am to be, the creator. The Bible there in the Hebrew, the word describing God is Elohim, and it's plural. So the only people around are God. God who? God the Father, God the Son, God the Holy Spirit, the Trinity. And he's called in John 14, the Comforter, comes from the Greek word meaning paraclete, the one who comes alongside and helps or supports. Now remember, these guys are shook up because he's leaving. And he told them, I got to go, and I'll be closer than you than ever. We're going to see this in a second. But he makes known that the Holy Spirit now will live in the believer forever. Where am I getting that? John 16 and 17. And here's what he says. I will ask the Father, and he will give you another counselor to be with you forever, the Spirit of Truth. The world cannot accept him because it neither sees him nor knows him. But you know him. He lives with you and will be in you. Amazing verse. And it shows that even God confirms it by confirming it in our spirit. Romans 8, verse 16 says that he ministers to our spirit, giving us an inner confidence that we belong to God. So do you see what this means? I'm sure these guys, the 12, looked at each other and said, well, if he's going to leave us, then we have nobody to teach us. How about that? And it's coming to an end. No wonder they're anxious now. More so, I get it, in verse 1, as you work through the passage. Where do they go? Who's going to teach them? What's going to happen? And then here's what Jesus says. Okay, guys, relax here. I'm sending you the Holy Spirit, the teacher within. You had the teacher without on the outside. Now you're having him on the inside, and it's the Holy Spirit. And you see this in 1 Corinthians chapter 2, verses 10 and 12. 1 Corinthians chapter 2, verses 10 and 12. Let me quickly read it. It says, but God revealed it to us by his Spirit, capital S. The Spirit searches all things, even the deep things of God. And then verse 12 follows up and says, we have not received the Spirit of the world, that's a little s, but the Spirit, capital S, who is from God, that we may understand what God freely has given us. So the point here is, if you look at history, the truth of this verse comes true. John 13, these guys are stumbling, uncertain. Beginning of 14, anxious, not understanding death, not understanding the cross. Then you go to another historical book, Acts, that comes after the Gospels. And now, guess what these guys have? Understanding. They expound the scriptures. They understand Christ. They're understanding the meaning of his death and his burial and his resurrection. That was the gospel message these apostles preached, something they didn't get before he died, and they got it after. How? The Holy Spirit, the teacher from within, is giving them understanding. And this is true for you as well, if you're a believer. But now let me take another sidebar. Let's say you're listening now, and you say, you know what, Pastor Ananias? That's something I'm bankrupt in. I'm not good at understanding. I would be a failure. I don't want to admit it. I'm a believer, no question about that, but I can't relate to what you just said. Then I'm going to ask you to go before him in your personal time and pray and say, Lord, I want the unction, the leading of the Holy Spirit to better understand your word. And you'll have it. He'll give it to you because he was given to you, and his role is to lead and guide us into truth. Now, let me add this, because there's a lot of hope.

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4: This is not a game. He just doesn't flood you and you do nothing. But you start to see, you start to have the Holy Spirit teaching and your understanding. It expands it way beyond. We're going to see it in this new series I'm doing, where you see God's plan for the ages unfolding. And I just wanted to make that statement there. But if you don't have the understanding you would like, ask him. He lives inside of you. The last point, and I'm finished, gentlemen, he will be with them and us in a more real sense by leaving. That's the whole point. In John 14, 18 through 19, he said, I'm not going to leave you as orphans. The idea there, the meaning is, I'm not going to leave you comfortless. Then he makes this most amazing statement, gentlemen. I'm never going to forget it. I really didn't catch it until studying this passage, which is embarrassing. But here we go. I had to highlight it. John 14, verse 23. If anyone loves me, he will obey my teaching. My Father will love him. Now watch this. Plural pronoun. And we will come to him and make our home with him. Oh, my goodness. An amazing doctrine, baffling to the understanding, but yet true. You have the Trinity with you. The Father's going to make his home with you. The Son is going to make his home with you. And the Spirit is going to make his home with you. So he's not leaving. He's coming back to be closer to them, and he remains in you. No wonder Paul wrote in Romans 8:39, nothing that may happen to us can in any way separate us from the love of God. Wow. I'll end it with this. Make certain that he dwells in you. That's the evidence of being a Christian. Not a belief abstractly that you believe Jesus is real. We have history that says that. The demons say they believe. They got it, but they have no personal relationship. But if he does live in you, then guess what? Here's your banner. Your heart will not be troubled. Neither will it ever be afraid. I'm done, gentlemen.
5: Amen. Hey, Hollywood, that's brilliant, man. I know you're going to miss this. You're going to miss this chapter. You've been a little longer than what I thought. You said it way back in the beginning when you started. I didn't think it was going to be this long myself, neither did you. But let me just ask you something before we continue on. That when you describe just the end that the Holy Spirit, the Trinity, in essence, will be with us, that's like a 24/7 something. And I just want to say this, and I want you to then comment on, you actually went and officiated a funeral, if I'm not mistaken. I was at a funeral with my dear friend Lonnie, who I had talked to the Wednesday before the Thursday that he died. And he's 91 years old, and one of my golfing buddies that's on the original thing with my golfing game. But I'm asking you this. We got 24/7 access to the Trinity. My first son and I, we had a conversation the other day, and I can't believe that it was 3 hours and 25 minutes. It seemed like it was just like 15 or 20 minutes. I know people don't talk to their kids that long and all that stuff, but I mean, I've lived with my kids back in the day when they became men and women. Then they do their own thing. And then when I talk with them, I don't miss them, but I can pick up a phone and have a conversation for 3 hours and 25 minutes with them, because we have that much history and we have that much fellowship. But it's only 3 hours out of 24/7 day that we have with the Spirit of God. When you were doing the officiating of that memorial, when you were looking out into the crowd and you was telling people about the life that's before you, the life that we now have, did any of this come up, any of this sermon from John 14 come up in your

0: in your eulogy?
1: Oh, no, there's no question. In fact, it not only came up in the eulogy, the person that passed, it was Friday, it was in their obituary. And it's funny, we started this 16 weeks ago, and this lady was dying. She had cancer. And I remember the good friend of mine, the service was about 3 weeks before she passed, and she was very conservative. But Wes played a hymn that was amazing. And there were only two people standing, though. And I happened to look very, I don't look at the audience, but she usually sits on the other side. But this particular Sunday, she was in front of me. And I was standing with my eyes closed, and then I opened them to sit down, and I happened to look up straight ahead, and she's in the next to the last pew in the back, and she's standing, and her hands are lifted, and she's worshiping, and physically dying.
0: Wow.
1: And I sat down, and I looked at her, and the Lord flooded my mind. I said, now we're fighting, Crystal. Now we're fighting. And I told him in the sermon, it reminded me of history when in Rome, in the Colosseum, for entertainment, the Romans fed hungry lions Christians. And if you look at the history behind it, that's exactly what they were doing, worshiping right before they were ready to be killed by these lions.
0: Mm.
1: And I said, wow, I'm never going to forget it. It's going to help me when it's my turn to die, because I saw her doing it. And this whole chapter was resonating with me. I'll never forget it. It's by far the greatest piece of scripture I've ever read.
0: You know, Hollywood, I tell you, it's like, I know we're both in our, I'll put it this way, 7.0 decade of life, and I'm loving it. It's just, I mean, I think about the years, and I think about, I mean, when I went to Deolani's memorial service, Lonnie started working at a place called Mattel, the Barbie doll creator. And he was actually there before they even, you know, created all this stuff. It's like when they met in the people's home who was the creator or owner of Mattel, he started working in the year I was born. He stopped working in the year 2000. So it's like 45 years this man made with Mattel. And I was sitting up there just thinking, because he was one of the original guys that played my so-called Fulton 54 game, not so-called, but the game that's going to be revolutionizing, I believe, the game of golf and give it a whole lot of sandbagging, but that's another story. But I was thinking to myself, I said, man, it'd be great if we can get a Lonnie doll. And man, no sooner as I said that, I looked around the memorial and then over there in Angela's funeral home, and they had a bunch of memorabilia of Lonnie and his golf. And this man was really into golf, much more so than I was, because I started late in life. They had a doggone figurine, a Barbie doll type figurine made by Mattel of Lonnie, of which I'm going to see if I can get my other guy who died, Mr. Judge Callion, a year before that, to do a figurine of him, myself, and the scorecard for memorial sake. I'm only saying that to say this, that we have these memorials of our past. You mentioned in your sermon today about your mom and your dad died. I don't know how many years they died apart, but my mom and my dad died in 2015, 4 months apart from each other. And to go back and reflect upon the life that they live, the life that we have, the life that continues on, and think about our lineage, man, I have, what, 1, 2, 3, 4 generations already on me, and I'm just 70-plus years old. 4 generations currently living right now under my so-called lineage. And we are to, yes, thank God for that, but take that serious, that we got to make sure that the God that I believe in is known by the people, but trusting the Spirit of God to convict, because it's not my job to save them. It's my job to disseminate the information.
1: Well, it's sort of funny. When I did the eulogy, I said that I'm really actually, it's Crystal Boone that's preaching the sermon. indirectly through me because of her desire to what I saw at the end. And then she was taking all kinds of notes. I happened to see her outline sheet, more than just fill in the blank. And then what's happened, I just found out today that because of the overwhelming response of the content, it looks like Crystal Boone's going to have a more influence, because once I finish this next series with Satan, we're going to go back and deal with death.
0: Wow, good.
1: In a more detailed format. So that's sort of where I'm headed. But next Sunday, we're going to be dealing with Satan and the way he attacks the believer. So in four different ways.
0: Okay.
1: So that's how we'll.
0: All right. I gave you some extra time. I wanted to hear you talk about that memorial service. We got Dr. Dale Kaur way overseas over there in Nepal, and he's on our you know, media that we're streaming all the way out to Nepal. So I want to get him on there and satisfy that situation. But I want you to take about 90 seconds, let the people know about the church and the email address and all that stuff that they can reach you at.
1: Okay. Olivet Baptist Ventura. That's the, you can go on YouTube and hit Olivet Baptist Ventura. Make sure you put Baptist in there, or you won't see us. You can click on the channel, the homepage, and from there you can hit the latest sermon. There's a playlist, sermons only, if you would just like that, not the whole service. We do live stream, starts at 10:30. And Wednesday, we are going through the book of 1 Thessalonians. We have outlines, completed outlines for that. That's the second, third, and fourth Wednesday of every month, and it starts from 7 to 8.
0: Hollywood, I really appreciate that, man. Tell Wes, convey to Wes, man, he is doing such a fine job on your media stuff and so clean and user-friendly. We'll be talking to him soon about some other things. But God bless you, man. Why don't you pass the baton over to Dr. Dale Kaur, not over the pond, but it's sort of like, I think it's what, east of the pond? No, it's west. Wait,
2: so
0: east of the pond.
2: Over
0: in Nepal.
2: There he is.
0: So passing it over the baton, we got him. Actually, I can see him out there in Nepal. It looked like his house almost over there. But I'll go ahead and pass the baton to him, and you can get on out of here, Hollywood.
1: All right. Well, Dr. Dale Kaur, it's you guys are big ballers, man. I just can't believe this. But it's a privilege to introduce you. And I appreciate the last comment you made last week when you said, preachers, just do your job.
0: Mercy.
1: And study and teach. And so that ministered to my heart. But the floor is yours. Great to have you, even if you're way out that way.
0: All right, Hollywood, thank you very
2: much. God bless, Pastor. Thank you.
0: Go ahead, Eric. Are you with us, Eric? Okay. Hollywood. Hollywood's gone. We thank you very much. Dale Kaur, doctor, can you hear me okay?
3: Yeah.
0: You can see me also.
2: We
0: can
2: see
0: each other.
2: Yes, we can.
0: All right. I'm in a big chair. I want you to know I've graduated.
3: Yeah, I noticed that.
0: Now, Doc, are you in a closet or a room? I know the rooms aren't necessarily the biggest thing there. Are you in a closet or are you in a room?
3: No, I'm in my hotel.
0: Oh, look at you. Oh, yeah. I can't wait to do mine. Beautiful, beautiful, well, man.
2: Yeah.
0: Appreciate it.
3: No, I'm in my hotel room.
0: Well, look, let's continue on with the flow of the broadcast. Let the people know that you being out there, you're not out there because someone just gave you a trip, but the supporters that's been supporting you and the ministries that you guys are doing the ministry with, it takes a lot of support. It takes a lot of people that's involved with this. It's not just you just show up and pop up all over the world, but it takes a whole network of people, not just praying, but also supporting. Let the people know how they can support you.
3: Yeah, it does. I don't have any other supplementary job. Not that I wouldn't take it, but I do ministry full time. I've been doing ministry full time since the early 90s when I first got on that athletic ministry. And from 1999 onwards, I've been orchestrating Department of Christian Defense. It's a nonprofit educational ministry. I go all around the world, different places to educate Christians, do pastor conferences, do general conferences. In fact, that's what I'm doing here. This time I'm alone here. I'll be teaching Bible students on missionary work, the do's and don'ts, and also on basic theology at this other city that I have to fly out to. So I'll be in several cities. And, you know, it's not fun flying on Buddha Airlines. It's a little tiny prop jet. And it's the heavy rain season too.
0: Oh yeah.
3: So, I always joke with my friends. I said, I get so scared sometimes with that little prop jet called Buddha Airlines. I probably said the sinner's prayer a dozen times.
0: But, teach us how to pray.
3: Yeah. So, you know, we do like what I'm doing here, and, I do local things too, and I make my living by preaching the gospel and teaching. If you'd like to help, if you'd like to support the ongoing work of Department of Christian Defense and the other ministries I work with, go to the website. Best way, go to the website, christiandefense.org. Christiandefense, that's with an S, .org. And at the top of the page, homepage, it has a, support us. Just click on it. Basically two ways to give. One way is PayPal. And then the other way, is through Zelle. There you go. Which is an easy way to give. And this is what, you know, I'm not sponsored by Nike, Coke, Amway, whatever company. I wish I was, you know, certainly use that money for ministry purposes, but they don't like to support ministries. You know, they'll support LGBT groups. They'll support, you know, all kinds of things like that. But when it comes to Christian ministry, so I rely on the giving of the people of God. And we thank you very much for any gifts, and especially I thank you for the prayers as well.
0: Indeed, Doctor, thank you very much. And folks, about along that line, Living by the Word Ministries, who just recognize that we've been doing ministry in the same time slot since, I think it was June 19, 1998. And I keep going backwards, saying 25 years, 24, 26, 27. So it has actually been 28 years plus since June 19th, 1998. And the reason why I'm bringing that up is because this year, in 2026, everyone, I'm just going to ask that you do something very simple. Everyone, talk to, do not be ignorant in this level. I'm on a campaign that people will not waste the Lord's resources that he gave them, because you are not, with our taxing system, when you give to ministries, you are not going to be able to get a dollar tax break until you reach a certain level. If you're an itemizer, if you're a corporation, if you're a foundation, we have a mandate from the government to be generous. And the generosity comes upon the level you talk to your tax provider, you talk to the person that helps you do your taxes. And if you're an itemizer as an individual, if you're a corporation, or if you're a foundation, I'm just going to give you the numbers as an educational process, because that's our duty and that's our obligation to give information educationally. It's not my job to do tax advisory, because we'll be violating what we're here for. 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Wow. And you can give to us by the same two methods that Doc said, but it's one simple address, livebyword@aol.com, livebyword@aol.com. 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And if you do so and you forget about all the other stuff you heard from Doc, from Hollywood, you can say, hey, wait a minute. You guys got a tripod going on over there. 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Now, what I'm going to do is, Eric, are you still there?
2: I am still here, yes.
0: Okay, your voice is getting stronger. Mine is getting weaker. Why don't you go ahead on and take it from here? We got about 5 minutes left. Pass it over to Dr. Delcor. I'm going to mute myself out. I can feel my voice cracking up and get some of this hot tea while I'm live on the air, and then we can proceed from there.
2: Well, what I'd like to do is I'd like to hear about the trip so far, and I know you're teaching the purpose of the trip, and I'm just a little excited to hear about what's going on out there with that. So, Daryl, do we want to do this now or start now and then go through the break? Or
0: no, that's a great thing. Let's do what you just said, Doc. Tell us about what's happening. Tell us how your trip was, how long you're going to be out there, because, you know, Eric and I may just pop up on you. Well, more so me than Eric. We got about 3.5 minutes.
3: Okay. Yeah, I'll just in a nutshell, if I have to go when we get back from the break, I'll do so, because I do have a question. Sure. about the radio station as well. I come here about twice a year. It's been averaging about once or twice a year. Last time I went, it was actually postponed because a month before that there was a revolt or this protest against the government, and they shut down what they did. What caused the protest, they shut down the internet, which is crazy. I don't know why they would do this. They stormed Parliament. It was brutal. It was violent. And everything was closed. But we went about a month later. And it's very important work that we do up here because we work with Samuel Rye, who is the senior pastor who we work with. Let me tell you, this guy started 300 churches in the country of Nepal, and he's expanding 300 churches in Nepal, and he's expanding. He used to be a general for the communist Mao army, and he got radically saved, and I'll share that later. But and we have a school. It's a free school, and it's a theological school that doesn't, you know, these days, if you were asked me what kind of seminary, you know, which one should I join or do you recommend any, problem is it's hard to find good seminaries. They're out there, absolutely, but it's not an easy task to find solid, unliberal seminaries. So that's what we're doing here. And the result of that, we have almost 300 students. So I'll be teaching this on this trip, the brunt of the students. And so far it's calm out here in Nepal. There's no protests and there's no Muslims, you know, not like Nigeria, which I just came back from. So Lord willing, it will be calm the whole time. Lord willing, I won't have any problems with the airplane going to a little city by India on the border.
0: Yeah, well, look, you're going to, I'm going to ask that you go ahead and send me your itinerary like you always do. I have to remind you because, you know, you're getting close to my age, and I guess a few more years, you won't be able to catch me, but you know how that is. And I'd like you to send the itinerary because I'm literally supposed to be in Nevada right now. I have a beautiful room that's just being, not wasted, but I have my stuff over there I got to get back to. It won't be out there until the 22nd or something in Nevada.
3: Where?
0: In Nevada.
3: Oh, Nevada. I thought you said the Vatican.
0: You know what? That's coming up because I have some. I'll tell you guys about that with the connections. You know, I love the Relevant Radio situation. I'm trying to get that discussion to understanding going on, so I'm working on that. So listen, we only have about 50 seconds left, so we're going to go into the break right now. Ladies and gentlemen, I'm just going to ask that you take an opportunity to call in at 888-995-5552. You can call in right now, 888-995-5552. We want to take your calls. We're going to be dealing with any questions you have in regards to what does the Bible say about this. That's what the Bible Information Brokers is all about. We can give you our opinion. We can give you a talk about anything, but we want to give you what thus saith the Lord. That's what you should be interested in. Not our opinions about what thus saith the Lord. We really got to get the word of God correct. We got to cut it straight so you can know what thus saith the Lord, because that is what the power is. The power is in the word of God.
3: Right.
0: 888-995-5552 is the number.
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16: In American history, he chose not to seek a third term as president. So why does that matter? Because America was not built on permanent rulers. It was built on ordered liberty. Faith teaches that authority is a stewardship, not a possession. Leaders are accountable to God for how they use power. And why does that still matter today? because republics survive when leaders respect limits and citizens defend them. Washington's lesson still stands. A republic is preserved when power has limits, and public service remains a duty to God and country, not a path to personal rule.
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2: Ladies and gentlemen, welcome back to Living by the Word Ministries presentation of the Bible Information Brokers. Let me give you the number to call in with your questions. We got Dr. Edward Delcor talking about his itinerary, his trip to Nepal where he is actually at this moment. The number is 888-995-5552. Once again, 888-995-5552. Now, Dr. Delcor, you were talking about, your itinerary. What's going to happen while you're out there?
3: Let's see, tomorrow I fly to Sheetwan. It's a national park, actually, where there's elephants and rhinos walking down the street. There really are these fat, short, shorthorn rhinos. Actually, they have a grass area by the hotel I stay at, and I always see them. They just sleep. They just sleep and eat. They're big, fat, lazy, sleepy. But it's a national park. People come up from all around the world to do safaris and all that. They want to see the white tiger and stuff, but we have a school, one of the schools we have a theological school out there as well. And now these are buildings that we have too. These are not just a classroom. They're actual buildings that they built. And so I'll be teaching this time students. Most of the time I come with other people. We do conferences, but I'll be teaching Bible students. For 3 days, and then I fly to Kakarvita, which is right on the border of India. And I do the same thing on a different topic with Bible students. We have a school there too. It's awesome what they're building out here, and just the movement they have out here. And the school's exploding. And it's, you know, I'm always encouraged because a lot of these students after school, they eventually go to full-time ministry. A lot of them go to pastoring. And like I said, we have Pastor Rye, 300 churches, and a lot of the churches are in the caves. My friend went June, and Samuel Rye wanted him to speak at one of these churches, and he's thinking about 20 people. These are literally in the Himalaya Mountains. Mm. He goes there. It's a church of 500 people. They all come out of the caves, and they come to this church, and it was the most beautiful thing ever to preach the gospel. They don't know English, so we get everything, all the books translated, and we speak with translators. And you know, when you come to a place like this, and you're not the normal missionary because you're preaching doctrine, it's just a fantastic thing to see. It's very encouraging for me. It makes it all worth it, you know, all the mosquitoes and driving and flying. But when they're actually hearing doctrine, the problem I find with missionaries, not all of them, of course, there's a lot of great missionaries, but a lot of times they'll go to an area around the world somewhere and they'll just stay there to learn the culture. You know, they want to learn the language. And basically that's like, that sounds like a holiday. And then they might come back and other missionaries will do these humanitarian works, which is good in one sense, but you got to preach the gospel to these people. They need that more than building a house or even getting, you know, some of the essentials. They need the gospel. It's good if you want to put in a water system or something like that, but they need the gospel. They need the gospel. And that's what missionaries, that's what they're supposed to do. Preach the gospel, because there's no life without Christ. It doesn't matter how many water systems you build and houses and for all these people. If there's no gospel, there's no life. And this earth is passing away and everything in it. So only those, you know, those works that are for Christ, those are the only things that last, as the Apostle John says. Nothing lasts but Christ and what he did.
0: I have a question,
3: Eric, sure. Eric or Derek. Has this radio station always been Living by Word, or living by the word?
0: That's the thing. It's living by the word is the actual parent company, as it were, incorporated living by the word. Because of the different URLs, there's a whole different game. And because of you can get one word, one letter change. Like, they got quite a few living by the word ministries out there, or live by word, or derivatives of that. That's just because of the whole business of the URLs and things like that. But as far as the ministry is concerned, I've seen someone who has the actual website Living by the Word, and we were like before most all of them. But it just doesn't make, it's just like I was telling you about the Catholic Church. Just because you say you're first don't mean that you're right. You know. But at the same time, that's how simple it is. It's not really a complicated situation.
3: I was looking at some of my notes in that interview that I have transcribed with T.D. Jakes.
0: Yeah.
3: I have the note Living by the Word.
0: Right, that's what it was. Yeah.
3: Jim Coleman. That was back.
0: John.
3: You must have been.
0: You always call him Jimmy.
3: Or John.
0: John.
3: Well, I don't know why. John Coleman.
0: It happens.
3: I got to change that. I think because, I don't know why I got John Coleman.
0: Maybe that's what it is in Hebrew. You're talking Greek or Hebrew. Come on, you got to get it right.
3: But I'm looking at the date of this show. And it was August 23rd. And it was, they did two interviews with T.D. Jakes, 23rd and 30th, 1998.
0: Yeah, that's right. What I was just saying. See, I think I told you the etymology of it. I talked to my good buddy, Reamer, Zerix. I call him X-Man. And we had a conversation, when John had passed away. After he had passed away, we were talking about how the interview was set up. And he reminded me, because those younger guys know it better than I do. I'm the one who went and set it up for them. And then Zerix and I think young brother, I know his name started with a T and it escapes me right now, but they did the actual interview. I set it up at some record company or something like that where T.D. Jakes was going to. So I got permission from him personally that they would meet with our guys. And I said, I'll send my guys down here.
3: So he came in because back then?
0: No, he didn't come into the studio. I went to him at the record company. He agreed to have the interview, and we taped that. We used to go out to these different places. They wouldn't come to us. We would go to them and then bring our tape recording machine and recorded it there. He never came in studio.
3: So you never saw him live when you recorded him?
0: No, they saw him live. I saw him live. They saw him live.
3: Oh, they saw him live.
0: Yeah.
3: Okay.
0: They did it there. It wasn't like on a telephone or anything like that. But that's – and then, Zerik, if you're listening and, you know, I got it wrong again, send me a note and we'll get it correct. But that was like you said, it was like 1998, and I forgot how long we've been actually in the same time slot that we are in right now.
3: I know I quoted this before, but I like to read it. When the interviewer, I think it was John, who was actually interviewing him? Was that John?
0: It may have been John, the young man too. Some kind of way they set up like that, where John eventually got to ask him questions, but he did not come into the studio. I remember that.
3: Now, they asked him the question.
0: Right.
3: How important is it for Christians to believe in the Trinity? Now, unfortunately, a lot of Christians will say, as long as you love Jesus, and some goofy answer like that that's non-biblical. You know, you don't really need to believe in all that theological stuff. We're talking about the nature of God. Yeah, you don't need all that. You don't need doctrine, you need Jesus. Of course, when you mention Jesus, you're now mentioning doctrine. Here's Jake's response. How important it is for the Christian to believe in the Trinity. Here's Jake's. I think it's very significant that we first of all, study the Trinity apart from salvation. That's his first line. Study the nature of God outside of, demonstrating his ignorance outside of salvation. Then he says this, the term Trinity is not a biblical term to begin with. Gosh, you think he's interviewing a Jehovah's Witness. Then Jake says, when God got ready to make a man that looked like him, whatever that meant.
0: Wow.
3: He didn't make him three, but made him one, revealing his Unitarianism. Mm-hmm. He made him one. However, that one man had three parts. It just gets worse and worse. It's so painful. He was body, soul, and spirit. We have one God, but he is Father in creation, Son in redemption, Holy Spirit in recreation. Now, of course, that was a direct quote. I don't think he's smart enough to understand that he was actually quoting Sibelius in the fourth century or third century. That's what he said, Father in creation, Son in redemption, Holy Spirit in regeneration. This is historically congruent with all oneness groups. It does matter. You can't separate Christ from the Trinity. You can't separate the Trinity from salvation. If you don't have the Son, the biblical revelation of the Son, you don't have the Trinity. You don't have the nature of God. You don't have the Father. That was John's argument in 1 John, right?
0: Yeah.
3: Chapter 2. If you don't have the Son, you don't have the Father. It doesn't matter how zealous you are for the Old Testament and how much you love Isaiah and all these things and how you believe Deuteronomy 6:4. If you don't have a Son, you have a coherent false view of the Father. I always point that out with other groups. You can say Father all day long. You can say Jesus all day long. You can praise him. You can worship him. But if you have the wrong God, you're doing it in an idolatrous way and you're doing it in vain.
0: Now, Doc, you're
3: like
0: familiar.
3: T.D. Jakes.
0: Yeah, that's what I'm saying. You mentioned T.D. Jakes. Now, you're familiar with Geno Jennings?
3: Yeah.
0: Now, I know you're going to get a little giggle on that because now Geno Jennings and T.D. Jakes, aren't they both oneness? And I'm going to use the terminology oneness Pentecostal. Are they like different denominations or they have different nuances to oneness? Cause we want to break that down because when you meet people and you say the name, I don't want to have to associate a name of an individual unless we're talking about Jesus,
3: sure,
0: the Christ. With the movement, yeah, with the understanding of the movement. So let's break this down, notwithstanding the person's name.
3: Yeah, outside of, you know, whether one's a Sibelius or oneness or whatever, they do hold to a Unitarian construct of God. They all call themselves Christians. I would agree with your friend. I don't like sometimes when people just say I'm a Christian, but they don't, it's undefined because everyone claims they're a Christian of non-Christian groups. So they are Unitarian and they're meaning they both hold to the idea that Deuteronomy 6:4 is teaching one person, Hear, Israel, the Lord God is one person. They all hold to that doctrine. And since the Bible teaches Jesus is God, Jesus must be the name of that one person. And since we find that Jesus is God, the Father is God, the Holy Spirit is God, we find that these are three modes of the one person. Just like you're a husband, you're a son, you're a friend to someone else, right? You're one person though, appearing in different modes when you talk to your father, when you talk to your son, or you talk to your wife, your husband. And so they both share that commonality. They could be some different. I know, here's why it's so subtle and so sly and so deceptive with unread Christians. Geno Jennings actually speaks out against T.D. Jakes.
0: Yeah, that's what I'm about to say.
3: He actually speaks out against Jakes. And it just makes it more more deceptive because he speaks out against T.D. Jakes. So, you know, this is something that Christians, I think, are very unread when it comes to the doctrine of the Trinity.
0: Doc, let me tie in something right there. When you say he speaks out against T.D. Jakes, because that's when you talk about when you get into deception. It just reminds me, we used to interview folks in different interrogation rooms when they're under arrest back in the day. And so you never put them in the same room to try to get the truth between what they're talking about. So you got Geno Jennings talking against T.D. Jakes, but he's not talking against T.D. Jakes in reference to the oneness Pentecostal, doctrine of no Trinity. He's dealing with maybe moral perpetuity. He's dealing with the issues that may be going on in his life or the way he's running his ministry or something like that. They don't, do they talk about the doctrine against each other? And that's what I don't hear.
3: I haven't heard everything Geno Jennings says, but T.D. Jakes doesn't speak out. You know, he's not that, he won't speak out against
0: anyone. He's smooth, man.
3: Yeah, he's very slick. Geno Jennings, he speaks very authoritative and he speaks against Word of Faith and all these things, women past it. So you say, wow, this guy must be the truth. Mm-hmm. So many times I had dialogue arguing it's the nature of God that counts, not the Word of Faith, not the signs, you know, even if someone's bizarrely charismatic. What God do they have? That's the question. Geno Jennings has a Unitarian God that can't save anybody. Scripture does not present a unipersonal God. It doesn't present a monopersonal God. You know who believes in a monopersonal God, a one person? That would be Islam. That would be Jehovah's Witnesses. And that would be oneness Pentecostalism. Let me qualify that. When I say Pentecostalism, I don't mean that all the Pentecostals are oneness. No, it just means most of them are charismatic. That's all it means. There's a lot of Christian churches that are Pentecostal, like the Foursquare, Assembly of God. And so, let me tell you, Assembly of God, I haven't mentioned this in my book. Early on, they early 20th century, they expunge about 160, 159 pastors for teaching oneness. They just kicked them out. And then in their 1916, I think third general conference, I think they took a strong stand for the Trinity. So I applaud them for doing that. So Pentecostalism in and of itself doesn't mean, you know, that you're oneness, but we normally, you know, because oneness churches and oneness advocates are known by many names. They're known as Jesus only groups. They're known as, a lot of them use the word temple for the name of their church, or apostolic. That's a huge thing. Mm-hmm. They use, you know, the apostolic church of Bakersfield or something. And they use, the largest denomination, or at least, group of oneness Pentecostalism is the United Pentecostal Church International. That's the largest one.
0: Yeah.
3: And, you know, but it's almost impossible to get a count on how many oneness Pentecostals there are, or those who hold to, I call it oneness Unitarianism, mm-hmm. if that's what it is. Because a lot of churches don't keep roll calls. They don't register. They don't, but the fact is there's red flags. I'll tell you a red flag. I don't know if you heard this church, Daryl, or Eric has, Shepherd of the Hill, right? Shepherd of the Hills, big church,
2: Dudley Rutherford, yes.
3: Okay. Now, so John, my friend is a decisional counselor, or he helps with the, when they do altar calls and all that. But anyways, there was a guy who allegedly got saved and, or his daughter got saved, and he wanted his daughter to be baptized in the name of Jesus. He did not, he was very adamant. My friend told me he did not want to be baptized, her to be baptized in the name of the Father and of the Son and the Holy Spirit as Jesus prescribed. And, I think my friend Paul said, no, they didn't do it. It had to be in a Trinitarian formula. I'm not sure if he knew why the guy wanted a oneness, you know, in the name of Jesus only. Mm-hmm. I know he was oneness, but my friend did know. But nevertheless, she was baptized in a Trinitarian formula. But was she really converted? You know, that's the thing. Was the Father, he was oneness. You know, she's no doubt growing up in a oneness church. I don't know what he was doing there in the first place. But, you know, oneness people can be inconsistent, just like a lot of Christians can be as well.
0: That's why
3: pastors have to teach these things.
0: And when you say Christian, what do you mean? See, that's you started off by saying, when you say Christian, what do you mean? You said that's why Christians have to be that way. And we just mentioned at the beginning of our talk about, well, what the heck is a Christian? That we got so many offshoots of it. Look, we got a phone call coming in. I'm going to get back, Doc, to finish up this conversation that we were having now after we take Carl's call in a second. But remind me to use that one word that I believe that is necessary to emphasize and have almost like a trump card. And if you're playing a card game whereby if we use this one word, it will take care of all the false doctrine about the gospel. And I'm going to suggest the word to, I got it from you, but I'm going to suggest to you and throw it back at you and let you tell me if you think that word, are there another word or phrase? I try to do it one word, but if there's a phrase or a word that we can use that everybody can measure everything against, it is going to come on be around Ephesians 2, 8, 9, and 10.
3: Well, I want to know that. I want to know that that word.
0: Yeah, no, that's a little suspense. That's to bring people back. So if you want to call in, folks like Carl, you can call us at 888-995-5552. 888-995-5552. If you want to send us an email message or question, that's livebyword@aol.com. livebyword@aol.com. Get ready for the crescendo. And what word do you think it is, folks, about what one word we can use to make people check one themselves about the gospel?
2: Is that a teaser, Daryl?
0: Yes, it is. You know, I'm trying to do that little build-up. I'm trying to do a little, you know, dramatic build-up.
3: Okay. Are you giving a gift, whoever gets it right?
0: Yes, I will give a gift of a round of golf with me after I get famous.
3: I don't know if that's a gift. That'd be a punishment.
0: That might be. You're right. All right, let's go to Carl from Oxnard. Carl, thanks for holding on and calling in.
18: Oh, hi. Hi, Doc. Yeah. Oh,
0: thank you. I'm Daryl, but Doc is here too.
18: I'll try to keep this without being too disjointed here. Because you were talking about the job of pastors and you're out here teaching these people starting churches. And I was, wanted to ask you about, you know, there's so many people cruising around through life, ignorant and like in a denial, the destruction, of condemnation, you know, and dying in their sins. And, you know, we have these different classes. You got your unbelievers, you know, false prophets and false religions. And I've talked a lot of dedicated unbelievers, but the condemnation, in John 3:16, that those that believe should not perish. And that word perish really jumps out to me. And also, you know, as when the Lord talked to Nicodemus, talking about the spirit being born again, of course, it's being dead with to begin with. And then also, I'm bringing this up because it seems to be kind of vanishing from the scene, this idea of this condemnation, you know, that we know about. And I was going to read here, in John 16, over here.
0: Go ahead, read it. Read it, girl.
18: I got it right here in front of me. Go into the world and preach the good news to all of creation. Whoever believes and is baptized will be saved, and whoever does not believe will be condemned. And here we have condemned again. And then we go on, and they don't want to, evidently, I don't think people want to hear this, because I've been going to a church, and it's kind of, I'm getting kind of terrified, because there isn't any talk of this, and, you know, for a long time. And also, we talk about the, you know, there's a lake of fire, you know, the burning sulfur, the being cast into outer darkness, the wailing and gnashing of teeth, and the flesh-eating worms that don't die. And even Christians, you know, I talk to people, because I kind of put my foot down and think, let's cut the BS here, and let's get down to let's get down to the story. And Carl, don't try to scare people and quite twist people's arm and fire and brimstone. But I don't know, where are we going with all this? Is this going to continue being kind of like anonymous, or what do you think we're going to have to do here?
0: Doc, before you jump in there, Carl, I like what you're saying. I think you have to be over 55 years old, number one. And number two is, if I use the word wrath to you, would that like excite you? And in the sense of your question, would be more exciting that people stay away from that word wrath, let alone condemnation, let alone fire and brimstone. That's how I got saved from the science of mind, when they were condemning Christians for being fire and brimstone. Yeah.
18: There's a lot of negative adjectives for sure. I mean,
0: negative?
18: I'm kind of scratching, you know, just trying to come up with some quick ideas, not to take too much time here and start rambling. But I'm worried about this, because there doesn't seem to be, it seems to be hidden, or they're afraid to tell people or scare people off, because I think there's Christians that I see walking around pretty blithely, not even thinking about these things, or don't have a burden for people. And it's a terrifying thing for me to think about. I have loved ones in my family, and I have a daughter and so forth, that they're facing, they're right gambling with this. Yeah. Right to the edge here, you know what I mean?
0: We got you, Carl. Yeah. I think you got it, Carl. It's like snowflake, sort of like a snowflake mentality.
18: Yeah, I think you got it. So I don't know. What do you think?
3: Yeah, I mean, I think it stems, the idea of wrath and the idea of eternal conscious torment, mm-hmm. the reason why I think it's absent mm-hmm. a lot of times is because a lot of Christians have a very distorted view of the love of God. And if you have a very mm-hmm. distorted view of love of God, you're not going to have wrath. You're not going to have, you know, you're not going to have eternal conscious torment. You're not going to have all these things. But the fact of the matter is, there's a reason that what we're saved from, Paul tells us in Romans 5:9, mm-hmm. he says, having been justified by his blood, right? Mm-hmm. We will be saved from the wrath of God, orge apatheo, from the wrath of God, or the wrath of him. So it's biblical, but I would say too, for Christians, especially, I do open air evangelism. If you just stick on the wrath part, nothing else, the problem is you're not getting to the gospel. You're just not. You have to have I don't use the word balance at all, because balance means you compromise in two different doctrines. No, you don't balance it, but you have to include the entirety of the gospel, like Jesus did with Nicodemus. And that's probably the greatest evangelical presentation. But you have to include all of it. You have to include, you know, how man is saved. Because man is not saved by just hearing about wrath. That's the result of not believing in him. But it should be an entirety of a presentation, not just wrath. I've seen the worst open-air evangelism, you know, turn or burn or stuff like that. Muhammad's going to mm-hmm. hell. I mean, that's not the gospel. They didn't get into the gospel. So we have to, you know, get to the cross, And, it, you know, there are consequences for not believing. And as Paul said, Romans 5:9 is one of my favorite passages. We will be safe from having been justified through his blood, right? We will be saved from the wrath of him. That's what we're saved from. So there is a place why we use the word wrath, but we do have to centerpiece the gospel, absolutely, which is the work of the Son.
18: Because I go back and remember the Baptist evangelists that used to come around, you know, years back. But the thing, I'm getting terrified because you've got churches, you've got TV, Christian radio on TV, Christian TV, and nothing's being said about any wrath. It seems like it's kind of, it seems to be phasing out. And it's kind of terrifying to me because it's a very sobering thing, and people don't play as many games, I think, if they understand what the result of all this is, you know.
3: And also I found too many people will do, you know, it's easy to focus on wrath and they'll talk about hell and all these things, but they really don't have a clear understanding about the gospel. So that's not good either, but there has to be elements of sin, the consequences of not believing, perishing, which is a manifestation of God's wrath, the cross work, you know, it's not just a one concept. As Paul mentioned, and also as Jesus when he preached to Nicodemus.
0: You got to bring it all together. You got to bring all those things together, Doc. Yeah. I mean, I'll use a little sleight of hand here. It's just like when you used to watch back in the day, Ricky and Lucy on the I Love Lucy show. And I asked my parents, cause I was this kid, I said, how in the world did Ricky and Lucy come together and have a baby if they got twin beds that was always separate from each other? And so to me, that's what I'm looking at. If you don't bring all the elements together, not for the balance sake, like Doc was saying, but for the synergistic sake, that all those elements are necessary to be explained on the complication, but yet the simplicity of the gospel. How about that?
3: Yes.
18: Okay. Well, I would feel a lot better if I started hearing a little bit more and not people running around so fancy-free and not worried about anything, especially even Christians, you know, are trying to stomp out, you know, the idea of wrath. And when they're not talking about it at all, they're not being
3: – a lot of them aren't being – they don't know what it is. They don't read their Bibles. They don't go to churches that are teaching. Because there are great churches out there
18: who
3: do teach. The entirety, as Paul says, I'm innocent of all men's blood because I didn't shrink from preaching the entire, right? The entire entire message to you, which includes, you know, the fault, Genesis, the Revelation. And, the fact of the matter is, if the pastor's not teaching, since Christians are lazy by nature, I mean, in terms of reading, too many, not, I can't say most, but there are good churches and good pastors. There are teaching rightly. And, you know, I think it's important, last note, I think it's important also for Christians to understand the differences between essential doctrine and peripheral doctrine. Essential doctrines have to do with the gospel of Christ, the person, nature, and finished work of him, which includes justification for faith alone. And peripheral theology is doctrines that aren't essential to one's salvation. In other words, if you believe in, you know, an end time view that I don't believe in, you know, we can discuss it and so on and so forth, but I'm not going to say you're going to suffer God's wrath because you don't believe like I believe. Same with spiritual gifts or translations or method of baptism, what day you worship. All these are secondary. There's no wrath penalty on this, but there is on essential doctrines.
0: Indeed.
18: Carl,
0: let me say this to you, Carl, because I made mention before you gave your question of a one word that the gospel needs to be tied into, that without this word or with this word, when you consider the gospel, there's one word I'm going to use and present it to the doc as a sort of a crescendo. Mm-hmm. You use the word wrath. You don't hear wrath or condemnation, those type of words enough to put sort of like the fire and brimstone message like you mentioned before. What word do you think I'm going to use that would, if people would just emphasize and talk about this word, it's going to cover the whole idea about what the gospel is really all about. What word do you think I'm going to say?
18: Well, would it be hell or?
0: No, get the hell off my phone. No, I'm just playing.
3: Is it an English word?
0: It is definitely an English word. You know me, I don't speak Greek.
3: Can I play devil's advocate?
0: Absolutely.
3: After you give us the word?
0: Absolutely. I'm asking you to tear it up. That's what I want you to do. But Carl, thank you very much for your phone call, brother. God bless you, man.
3: Thank you, Carl.
18: Okay, before I hang up.
0: Yes, sir.
18: There's, there's a heck of a lot of liberal churches, false prophets roaming around right now, and apostasy-type churches that are completely eliminating the wrath. But we know that, don't we? Okay,
0: indeed.
18: I'll let you go. Thank
0: indeed.
18: You, guys. Yeah.
0: All right, brother. Appreciate your phone call, man. God bless. Ladies and gentlemen, listen to Living by the Word Ministries, Bible Information Brokers with Dr. Dale Corr, Eric Stanton, and my name is Daryl EZD Fulton. 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You want to talk about something else?
19: It's one word, not one verse, right?
0: No, one word. It's the one word that I got from you
19: okay.
0: because I was thinking about it all week, and I was saying, because when you, I think I mentioned it myself.

0: Life can be messy, but you don't have to figure it out alone.
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4: They just haven't got there yet, and I can't save them. You see what I'm saying? So I'm looking at my own son. He dies. He's like 50-something years old, and I'm only 19 years older than him. And so when we have these conversations, I'm what's the word I'm looking for? I'm enjoying the time, but I know that he knows what I'm talking to him this long about. And the other ones that are believers in Christ, I don't talk to them as much. But and he has questions about all the stuff, and it's like an open book. The whole Bible, he was raised that way, but he didn't accept. I didn't come into Christ until like the late 70s, out of the size of mine. So you know good and well, you know, I'm appreciative of the gospel. So when I get down to this one word that I will give to you, and I got it from you, it's the one word that I believe that every religious denomination that calls themselves Christian, and those that have a belief system that's outside of Christianity, this one word that I got from you, and it just resonates in my mind, saying if we can get this straight and apply this one word and the wide meaning of the word to anything other than a cross, then the gospel message can go forth. What do you think that word is, Doc? You gave it to me. I mean, you don't want to give it to me, so I don't know why you don't know it.
5: That was a big buildup for that. You gotta give it.
6: But did I give it to you saying that the one word defines the gospel, or I gave it to you with no explanation?
4: No. You have never given anything without an explanation. Who do you think you're talking to?
6: That's true.
4: Come on, don't you know yourself?
6: But I didn't give it in a sense of it defines the whole gospel.
4: No, you didn't say it like that. But what we talked about, in other words, we were talking about in the sense that, you know, let's just say the Roman Catholics and other people who talk about the gospel and have something you added, is Jesus Christ, what he did, right, suffered on the cross, and it's Christ, right, alone. It's faith alone through Christ alone. Soteriology cannot be adding anything to it. But you gave that one word to say, well, how do people know? Because people say baptism. You know, you have to be baptized. You have to do this. Anytime somebody add, like you said, not a peripheral issue, they make it a soteriological issue by adding it to, yeah, by saying, if you don't tithe, you ain't saved.
6: Right.
4: That makes it a soteriology subject. There's that one word that I got from you. Now, I mean, I'm building up in there. I know Eric's going to say, oh, man, that's it, man. Come on, man. I thought you had something bigger than that.
5: No, I don't want you to leave him hanging on like that.
4: Calm down, Eric.
6: Eric already knows the word.
5: Putting him on the spot. Put it there. I don't even know the words.
4: I know you don't.
5: This is a big buildup.
4: Did we have a phone call, Brandon? 888-995-5552. I'm not feeling good.
5: I know.
4: Guys.
5: Tune in next week if he ever gets to it. Please.
4: Okay.
5: Come on, Daryl. Just give it.
4: Here's the bottom line. It starts with a vowel. Though the bottom line to this whole gospel message is that if you apply the meaning of this word to any gospel message, any person is talking about the gospel, you just apply this one word, and the word is simply energy. It's the word energy. So you got, anybody's going to give a gospel about Jesus Christ and what he did on the cross and add anything that do with energy is what I got from you, Doc. Do you remember that? Remember, you didn't say it like that. I'm just rearranging it in my mind and saying, if I apply anything that is energy to the gospel message, then I have added to it. And by doing that, so anything that takes energy, and what is it that takes energy from a human being is everything we do. We cannot do anything unless we're dead. And I mean, we're not doing it when we're dead. So we're not talking about a person that's dead. We're talking about anything that you're going to do to add to the gospel. It would be the word energy. Just apply energy to it. To baptize takes energy, right? To tithe, it takes energy. To do it, whatever else, it takes energy. Yeah. So what does that word energy mean that you use it? I think you use it as a Greek word.
6: I believe I used it. Yeah, it is a Greek word.

0: word. It's where we get the word works. The word energon.
1: There you go. That's it. That's
0: working. Yeah. Or enter. Yeah. And for, and it's a two party thing, meaning the sons of disobedience also have energy, Paul says, and then we have energy, Paul says in Philippians chapter 2. For the non-believer in chapter 2 of Ephesians, it says, while we were dead in our sins, mm-hmm. right, he made us alive, showing you you weren't exhausting in energy. He made you alive. There's no rule book how to be made alive by Daryl or by Edward Delcourt. No, God, this is the work of God alone.
1: Oh,
0: and
1: God.
0: It says, formerly, Paul says, all of us, he says, formerly, we walked according to the prince of the power of the air, the spirit who's ruling, right, in the sons of disobedience, who's working in the sons of disobedience. When it says the spirit of the air, the ruler of the spirits who's working in sons of obedience, the term working, participle there, is energuntas, energon, which means to work with a participle, working, energizing, we'd say, because ergon is where we would derive the word energizing. And Paul says we're not saved from energy. We're saved by faith alone, the instrument of faith alone. Christians too, in Philippians chapter 2, verse 12 and 13, it says, work out your salvation with fear and trembling. Now he's talking to Christians who are already saved. Saved. We know he's not saying work for your salvation. He says, but it's God in you, both working and willing to, for you to accomplish, to will and work according to his good pleasure. It's God in you that makes us will and work according to his good pleasure, or that's energizing. It's the same word as Ephesians 2. Mm-hmm. It's God in us who's energon, right? Energon, who's working.
1: He's doing
0: in us.
1: God is doing it, not us. That's the point I was making.
0: Yes.
1: And so now go ahead and criticize the word. Straighten me out, because I don't mind being criticized out of the open so I can get it right. Eric may not be too excited about the word. Oh, that little simple word. No. To me, if you take that word and apply it to anybody's situation, because I've never heard a person who believes that there's something you have to do in addition to the cross to be saved. Like, I listen to all the Roman Catholic arguments. I listen to things they say. I can refute those. But the one thing I never hear them address is, what does that word mean when it says in Ephesians 2, where it says, not by works, lest any man should boast. And then they explain that away with a little side move, but yet any energy thing, all the energy is predicated on what you just said about God in you working to do. It's what God did. It's what Jesus did. It's what the Holy Spirit does. I ain't did nothing. Bad language. Great point. I can do nothing for my salvation.
0: Yeah.
1: But to receive it.
0: Yeah. And two passages that deal with that verb there. As you mentioned, 8 and 9 of chapter 2, verses 8 and 9, Ephesians, for by grace, and that's interesting, that is a dative of cause, meaning the very reason you are saved is by his grace. For by grace, karati, or by grace you are saved, right? Perfect tense. Then it says, through faith, so the reason why he saved us is because of his grace. Not, we didn't have that mm-hmm. kind of, we don't share grace. So he saved us by grace. That's the reason. Well, why? And the how is answered through faith. That's how he does it. Mm-hmm. The instrument of faith. And that tuta, that the pronoun there refers to both the grace, the salvation, and the faith, that is not of yourself. It's a gift from God. Then it says, not according to energy, right? That's what the text says. Yeah. Not according to works, not according to ergon. That's the word, according to works, but in order that no one can boast. So you're not saved by any energy that you do. Any feat in Romans 4:6, God, simplest passage in this whole chapter, God imputes righteousness, choris, which means without, ergon, apart from works.
1: Yes.
0: God imputes righteousness apart from works, apart from energy. So when you say, you pat yourself on the back, or you think you contributed to justification, Paul refutes you. And no, that is a different gospel.
1: Mm.
0: And so in that sense, anything you add, anything you do is energy. Paul says we're not saved by energy. We're saved by his grace alone, his faith, through the instrument of faith alone.
1: Eric, was it worth a crescendo? Because I'm telling you, dude, that's huge to me. That is absolutely huge to me that a person does not have to get deep or know all these Greek terms. It's just simply saying that what Christ did, if you add any energy to it, and the only way you can add energy if you're alive, right? You purposely can do it only if you're alive. So even the fact that we had to be made alive to receive it, we had nothing to do with it. Nothing to
0: do with it. Yeah, we didn't contribute. And even, you know, keep in mind faith, and I had this dialogue before, active faith is a verbal action in the Gospels mm-hmm. and in the epistles. It's something you do. You don't lay on the couch and God believes on your behalf.
1: Correct.
0: Right? It's always, even in John's literature, it's always a pistuon, believing. It's a present active participle. That's a verb. That means you're doing it. Well, wait a second. If you're doing it, it's some kind of faith act. Are you saying that you're saved by an act? It's just not those other acts, but it is an act. And if faith is a work, Jesus in John 6 says, what is the work that God requires? What is the work that God requires of you? To believe the one that he has sent, right? But the difference is we don't say belief, that act, it is an act, it's a verbal form. That act of believing is the cause of our justification. It's not the cause, rather it's the instrument. If it were the cause, one can say that I'm not saved by any works. Oh yeah, except the faith act.
1: Yeah, see, that's what I was thinking about. That maybe you take away from my energy argument. That's what I need you to tie together in my little peanut brain. The faith part.
0: Because regeneration. You know, this is when we didn't want God. Keep in mind, you weren't trying to get your life right. You didn't want God, says John, says Paul. In chapter 3 of Romans, Paul says, there is no one righteous, not even one. In verse 11, he says, there's no one who seeks after God. The word seek is ekzeton. You have the preposition ex, like exit out, mm-hmm. and then you have the participle for seeking. So nobody, I don't care who you are, no one's seeking out for God in an unsafe state. So no one seeks for God.
1: Because you're dead.
0: No one wants him.
1: You're dead.
0: You're dead. You don't want him. Paul says in Colossians that your mind is at war with God. You're not neutral. You're dead. You're a slave to sin. You're in bondage to the devil, Paul says in 2 Timothy chapter 2. So, you know, it's not a neutral thing. So the act of regeneration is God alone. You don't share in that. And the worst thing you can say is that man's will decides how God saves, or man's will is sovereign over salvation. God responds to your decision. No, God doesn't respond. He's the sovereign God who saves out of his sovereignty, grace, and mercy. You weren't there, right? I mean, you weren't there when he foreknew you, when he predestined you to an inward call. You weren't there. You had no cooperation in his act of regeneration or in his act of declaring you righteous. How can you say that you participated in his declaration of righteousness? No, you're made alive. How are you made alive, right? The Holy Spirit makes you alive. You're granted the gift of faith. You believe, but notice that the cause of your justification or your regeneration was not your faith act.
1: Yeah.
0: Unfortunately, the majority of the church believes that you first have faith and then God responds like a newspaper reporter. He responds, hey, good job. I think I'm going to, I saw what you did in the future, so I'm going to save you. No, that's a non-sovereign God. You're denying, you're diminishing his sovereignty. You're putting man as the sovereignty of his own salvation. And man's sovereignty trumps God's sovereignty because he can never go, in this view, he can never go against your sovereignty.
1: And
0: he
1: can
0: never go,
1: him.
0: You know.
1: See, I guess the Doc, I guess the whole idea, and this is what we, Christians, is this a in-house debate or not? This is when you crash and burn on the predestination issue, the soteriology issue, where you're talking about where if God, before the foundation of the world, if he saved us, is the us and the you or me. In other words, you, me, and Eric are us. But I is Daryl. you is Dr. Delcor, and Eric is Eric. That's three individuals. So before the foundations of the world, did he save Eric, you, and me, or did he save the us? Working with that, and then we got about another 10 minutes or so.
0: Well, before the foundation of the world, first, that faith was granted in 2 Timothy 1:9. The faith was granted to us before the world was here, before the world was. Ephesians 1, 4 and 5 says, just as he chose, mm-hmm. right, ex lexico, chose us. By the way, that's an indirect middle, meaning he's the one that did it, right? He did something on special interest. He did something for himself, by himself. He chose us. Paul used the term accusative pronoun, right? He chose us in him. When did he choose us? Before the foundation of the world. There's nothing in that text that says he looked down the corridors of the future and he saw what a great choice he'd make. He chose us before the foundation of the world, right? That we would be holy and blameless before him. In love, he predestined. Pro orizo, he predestined us to adoption of sons and daughters through Jesus Christ. But why did he do that? According to the good pleasure of his will.
1: Okay, Doc, now, hold on, real quick on that. If he chose us, could it be just that he chose us and the process is what the process was through Christ, but the choosing of the us has nothing to do with the us as far as energy is concerned? I'm going back to this energy thing. It has nothing to do with what we can do because we weren't even it yet.
0: I would ask you, in his mind, metaphysically, I guess. Yeah, I would ask you, before the foundation of the world, what were you doing? Jesse the Planet says you were floating, coming out of God's breath in nightgowns.
1: Right.
0: But the fact is, you weren't there, and that's false hope. Keep in mind, Ephesians was written as an anti-Judaizer letter. They thought it was, they participated with works. Mm-hmm. And Paul's whole letter here, and in Galatians, is against that view.
1: Antithetical
0: Paul
1: to works.
0: Opens up Ephesians by saying, you didn't cooperate in justification, in his choosing, in predestination. You didn't cooperate because you weren't there before the foundation of the world. You would have to read in. In fact, I always mention this, all the verbs from chapter 1, in chapter 1 of Ephesians through 1 to 14 or 18, has God as the subject doing the action and man receiving the action.
1: Just receiving.
0: Please don't pretext this beautiful chapter. Resist the temptation to pretext and add the word foreknowledge because it's not there.
1: Yeah. And that's the majority of an argument when I've heard these. We had like a 10-week or so discussion back in the, we used to drive out to Orange County. And I remember we had a panel and myself was facilitating it, and it got, you know, put it this way, Doc, you've been through these things. It got pretty interesting. Let's put it that way. Well, we had to have a meeting because we agreed that if we believe that we're all believers right here, nothing in this conversation should be able to separate us if we're all believers. Right. Now, we may be human and not be able to handle ourselves because, you know, certain people choke under a 1-foot putt versus, you know, shooting a free throw or whatever when the pressure get on, and you can act human in that, but we can excuse that. We had to have a little meeting, and I'll never forget it. It was at Chili's where we had to go to have a nice little meal and have a discussion about we promised, we committed, we vowed to each other that we would not lose the, what's what I'm looking for? We would not lose the spirit of which we're having this discussion because it's going to be different sides already going in. We understood that. And so I'll have to tell you guys, but I mean, I'll have to tell you and Eric about this a little privately because we straightened it out and we came back on and we finished the other 5, 6, 7, 8 weeks. We did about 10 to 12 weeks of that. I got to find those cassette tapes on which that was so you can hear it. I think you would enjoy it. I think you'll be jealous because you weren't there.
0: And you know, it all starts with, it really does. The whole argument starts with the sovereignty of God.
1: Yeah.
0: It doesn't start with the election. It doesn't start with unconditional election or perseverance of the saints. It starts with how sovereign is he? Who determines your eternal destiny? Do you or does God? Does he have the right to intrude upon your rebellion? Because you're rebellious to God before you were saved. Does he have the right to intrude? In fact, Paul deals with this in Romans 9, 11 and 12, right? He says, though dealing with the twins, right? Though the twins, were not yet born, didn't do anything. And Paul says, they didn't do anything good or bad. Right. He doesn't want you, he makes sure you don't think it's a foreknowledge view.
1: Exactly.
0: Before they did anything good or bad, in order
1: he
0: that
1: he already chose.
0: Yeah. His purpose in election, eklogain, in election would continue to stand by his calling. Why would I have to read into that? Some weird Leighton Flowers.
1: Because we're human.
0: Kind of interpretation.
1: Yeah, and you know the answer to that, because we're human. Nothing in us, I mean, think about it. Make yourself God. Would you have done that?
0: I probably would have not let everybody.
1: Eric, make yourself God. Would you have done that? Brandon, make yourself God. Would you have done that? The only one here that would be close to doing it that way would be me, because I'm the oldest. But no, this is very it's a very serious issue. It's a very serious
0: issue. It is. And we have to embrace the sovereignty of God, who said, I'll show mercy on who I want, and I'll have compassion to who I want, and I will harden who I want. He's sovereign. We're not. There's no place in scripture where he promised to save every single person. There's just no place.
1: Okay. I like what you said, that every single person. Let's flip the script for 1 second. Let's just say the only person that God in the same foreknowledge, not foreknowledge, but in the same predestination mentality, what the Bible says, the only one he was going to save was the one that brought Jesus into the world physically, Mary. And that's only, and he did that. Let's say that's accomplished. That's done. Gotcha. We got 2 minutes left. Now, all the rest of us, we ain't got nothing to say. I worked in a court system. If the judge finds you guilty and then suspends you paying the fine for it, except the fact that you're guilty and the fine that you don't have to pay has been paid by him. I mean, I know that doesn't cover the whole panoply of the gospel message, but that's what it is. We're guilty, but the penalty has been paid by the judge. The imputation and everything about Jesus Christ is the payment for what we deserve.
0: What if I paid your penalty because you were driving 120 miles per hour, you were charged, you know, $6,000, and I like you, and I paid it, right? And the judge says, not guilty, you know, it's been paid. And you say, I don't accept that.
1: Right.
0: Well, is it paid or you don't accept it? What would the judge say to you?
1: To be continued, Doc. We only have 90 seconds left. Take that, and we're going to answer that next week, Lord willing.
0: He would throw you out of the court.
1: See, you're going to answer that.
0: Doesn't matter if you didn't accept it.
1: Yeah, he's the judge. He is the judge. Like they say, here come the judge.
0: 30 Jesus seconds. Paid it, definitely.
1: Indeed. Yeah. 30 Jesus, seconds to you and 30 seconds to Eric if he wants it.
0: Jesus paid the beautiful thing of Christianity, and I would say Protestant Christianity, biblical Christianity. Mm. Jesus Christ paid the sin for sinners. Not hypothetically, not in a ambiguous way. He literally took the sins away. He literally removed the wrath. By trusting in him, putting your faith in him, you'll be where we are as Christians. You'll be saved with eternal life. That's a promise. Whoever has the Son has life, John says. Who doesn't have the Son does not have life.
2: Amen. I just wanted to say, to all the listeners, please, please, please pray for Dr. Delcor and his trip, that he safely arrives at each destination, and that he returns to us safely as well.
1: And Eric, if you and I travel, pray for us to travel, if we go visit him as well. Yeah. Just pray for us, Eric. That won't happen. Well, ladies and gentlemen, you listen to Living Bible Word Ministries. My name is Daryl E.Z. Fulton. Yes, I'm still Mama Grace and Big Daddy's baby boy, saying if the Lord is willing, we'll be back next week with more of the Bible Information Brokers. 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
13: Foundations of Freedom, a look at America's founding principles and the leaders who shaped our nation.
14: In 1783, the Revolutionary War was nearly over, but America's future remained uncertain. Officers in the Continental Army were angry. Congress had failed to provide promised pay, and some considered using the Army's power to force the government's hand. George Washington understood their frustration. But he also knew the liberty they had fought to win could be destroyed by the very army that secured it. Washington confronted his officers and urged them to choose honor, patience, and loyalty to the Republic over rebellion. He could have used their anger to increase his own power. Instead, he used his influence to restrain it. Power asks what it can take. Character asks what duty requires. Washington's lesson still stands. Freedom survives when leaders place principle above ambition and remain faithful to God, country, and the people they serve.
6: The English philosopher Francis Bacon likened some men to the fly sitting on the axle of a chariot who said, "What a cloud of dust I have raised." That would be like a crowing rooster taking credit for the sun coming up every morning. Sometimes we take credit far more than we should. In the final analysis, there is very little for which we deserve credit. The Apostle Paul wrote in Romans that all things in life are of God and through God and to God, to whom all glory is due forever. That leaves precious little for us to boast about. This is David Jeremiah encouraging you to get on the road to new life. Discover why God is worthy of glory on Route 66.
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15: Sometimes a small comment or the words to a song can be exactly what you need to hear. Welcome to Keep the Faith. I'm Keith Stevens.
16: And I'm Donna Cruz. 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
1: Hi, I'm Donna Cruz. The words we say and actions we take do make an impression on those around us. 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
2: Every single person is a person of influence, either negative, positive, lightly, or strong. My sixth grade teacher, Mr. Probert, he said to me, "Timmy, can you stay after class today? I want to tell you something." I said, "Okay." He said, "You are brilliant, and I want to start giving you some books that you can read that would stir up that brilliance." My goodness. You talk about influence. Because I had respect for Mr. Probert. I saw his style and the way he was and his manner. And his influence brought impact into my life.

You know, I just think all of us need to recognize that if we're going to have good relationships, we need to have a good relationship with God. God is our friend. He is also our Father if we've trusted in Christ. And when we look to Him for wisdom, that's what all of us need, wisdom. How to relate to other people, whether it's our children, our spouse, or our friends at work. Seek His wisdom and ask Him to pour His love into you and let you be an agent for loving everybody you meet. And when you do that, you become a representative of God in the world.

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1: I'm Donna Cruz. Even if you think your life has been broken beyond repair, you still have something of value to offer. Sean Thornton wrote his book, All But Normal, about his family's experiences and the lessons learned growing up with a mother who had suffered a traumatic brain injury.
2: My mom and dad, when dad was going off to the factory to be there by six for his 8-hour shift, they would scream and holler as he was getting ready, and she'd scream at him about, what do you want in your lunch? And then he'd yell back what he wanted. It was just chaos out in the kitchen, and our house was so small, we could hear it, and I'd wake up to hear them just screaming, and then it would get calm when dad went to work. And then I'd get up to go to school, and every morning I'd find my mom at the other end of the kitchen table sitting there with her Bible and highlighting a page in the Bible. It would take her 30 seconds to a minute to highlight a couple of words in her Bible, and sometimes she'd be highlighting a few verses. So she'd sit there for 10, 15 minutes just highlighting, and then she had a prayer list that she'd written by hand, which would have taken her a long time. And so I watched her in the middle of her brokenness seek to know God, to walk with Jesus, to love him. My mom called me every name in the book and threw things at me and would be out of control at times, but yet I can honestly say she is my greatest spiritual hero. That's why I would say that the people in our lives who are the most broken need fixing the least at times, because they bring something to us in this world, like I saw in my mom in her own struggles trying to still walk with Jesus. And so she touched a lot of lives because she loved the Lord and she served him even with all of her pain and difficulties and shortcomings.

have discovered that though there are many, many, actually more than 7,000 languages spoken around our planet, that there is one language that all of humanity shares in common, and that is the language of laughter. Every single person laughs. And I believe that God made us with this gift, that we can laugh, that we can celebrate, that we can not just drink in the goodness of God, but we can express it with a holy delight.

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1: I'm Keith Stevens. It would be easy to move forward if not for that little thing called fear. Michelle Pillar has felt it, but has also felt what it's like to move past it. She's a Grammy-nominated singer, speaker, and author of the new book, Untangled.
2: When you wind up single again late in life, the thought of dating is, it's horrible. I felt like a 55 Chevy with a dead battery. So when Matt picked me up for our first date, I said, Matt, we can't call this a date. And he said, okay, well, how about we call it our first outing? We both laughed, and our date took flight. My problem was a friend of mine had dated Matt for a short while, and she kicked him straight to the curb, so I was scared, and I was sarcastic. I was a mess. At a given point, Matt reached across the dinner table, and he took my hand, and he said, Michelle, you're okay. It's okay. He held my hand the rest of the night. He wouldn't let it go. And right then, I knew who he was. I knew he was a great guy. You know, sometimes you just gotta let go of the wheel and stop taking directions from a backseat driver who got out of the car a long time ago. I loved how Matt took my hand that night. It wasn't until months later, I found out that Matt's right-handed, and I realized he ate his dinner that night, not only with one hand, but with the wrong hand.

And I would ask these guys in the afternoon, all of them pretty successful, wealthy guys. And I said, how did you get to where you were? Every one of them said, you know what? I failed. And then I failed again. And then I failed again. And they said, we used failure and no's as a positive, not a negative.

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7: Hi, this is Beth Bacall with some contagious encouragement here on Keep the Faith. Gratitude is the music of the heart when the chords are swept by the breeze of kindness.

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2: 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It says, "And they have overcome by the blood of the Lamb and the word of their testimony." And you know, the word testimony is really just your story. And if you have a story that you believe would really encourage somebody, which I believe your story can encourage a lot of people, many people going through the same things. And so would you call in and let us know what that story is? Call 1-800-726-4150.
3: I was talking with a friend who was sharing a kind of a sad story with me about a friend of hers, and she said, "How do I find a silver lining? How do I give her some hope in this?" And I said to her, you know, maybe the silver lining, even though things are still not positive, is that she's not in control. Medical doctors are not in control. Her body is not in control. That, you know, something higher, that God is in control of this. And that even when you're told things are impossible, they're still possible. And then this quote just kind of came to me and came out of my mouth, and I just think it's incredibly powerful. And I said, the only difference between the impossible and the possible is an apostrophe. And I said, between the I and the M, I'm possible.

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5: 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And the Apostle Paul said, "Though I bestow all my goods to feed the poor, but have not love, it profits me nothing." As someone once said, you can give without loving, but you cannot love without giving. Ask God to fill you with His love. The giving will naturally follow. 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
8: Well, you will never find a book that has more pointed principles about living a pure life than the book of Proverbs. Throughout the whole book are illustrations, mini stories, things that you should take to heart when you read this book. In fact, one of the ways to study the book of Proverbs is get a notebook and put the topic at the top of the page. And every time you find a proverb on that subject, just write it in underneath the topic. And little by little, you'll convey to yourself the power of this book as all of the principles about individual subjects come together. That's kind of what I did when I prepared these messages and came up with these subjects. And I tell you, friends, there's so much in the book of Proverbs about living a pure life and the dangers and what happens when you don't. Tremendous reading for our culture today. Don't forget, during this month, we have a wonderful resource. It is a book about Israel. And even today, as I awoke, saw some crazy stuff being said about Israel from people here in America who've lost their minds about this nation and have become as anti-Semitic as some of the things surrounding the Holocaust. We need to be on our toes as believers and not be afraid to share what God has said about the nation of Israel. We've put it in a book, 100-plus pages, a beautiful gift book, and it's called God's Heart for Israel and Why It Should Have a Place in Your Heart, Too. 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When you send a gift of any size to Turning Point this month, we'll send this book to you if you ask for it, and it will be yours to read. And you'll be happy to have it because it will help you answer the questions that are being asked all over the country today. 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
9: Walter Trobisch was writing on sexual purity and God's forgiveness, and he made a statement in one of his articles that just jumped off the page to me. The statement was that God's wonderful forgiveness is so wonderful that God can make done things undone. And I looked at that and I thought, that's not true. That's not true. I never wrote a letter to anybody who wrote an article in a magazine before in my life, but I wrote him a letter. I said, I read your article and it is wonderful except for one statement. God cannot make done things undone. How many of you know that? I was at that time counseling with a young lady who was in trouble because of immorality. She was carrying a child that she should not have been carrying. She had no husband. She had been immoral. And she was brokenhearted, and she asked God to forgive her, and God did forgive her, no question about it, but the baby was born. You can't make done things undone. So there is a price, spiritually. But I don't want to talk about the spiritual price. I want to get down to the practical issues that affect this in our churches and in our homes, because Solomon looks at us as almost as if he's taking an X-ray picture of this particular time in history. And he tells us what happens when we do not follow God's clear direction about moral purity. First of all, we suffer personally. Proverbs 5:9 says, "Lest you give your honor to others and your years to the cruel one." One commentator I read said the word cruel one means blackmailer. Lest you give your honor to others and allow yourself to be blackmailed. You pay a price emotionally. Proverbs 5:11-14 says that this kind of activity fills your life with remorse and regret. And you mourn at last when your flesh and your body are consumed and you say, "How I have hated instruction, and my heart despised correction. I have not obeyed the voice of my teachers nor inclined my ear to those who instructed me. I was on the verge of total ruin in the midst of the assembly of the congregation." Notice, hated instruction, despised correction, obeyed not the voice of his teachers, inclined not his ear to those who instructed him. Here's a person who looks back on his life and realized that he had been forewarned and he had ignored the warning and had walked headlong into the whole situation in spite of that. I cannot tell you how many times people have come to talk to me over the years of my ministry about relationships that they knew were wrong, that they knew were in violation of the Word of God. And as we have talked, I have explained to them what God's Word said. And they have said, "We're going to do this anyway and ask God to forgive us." That's tempting God with presumptuous sin. That's saying, "I can do whatever I want, and then I can just pray a prayer and God will make it all better." My friend, that is so presumptuous, and it helps you to understand how little you know both about the grace of God and the judgment of God. And then here's one that everyone who's been through a situation in life can certainly talk about, and that is how this deals with you financially. Proverbs 5:10, and notice what it says, "Lest aliens be filled with your wealth and your labors go to the house of a foreigner." Isn't that something? You watch people go through a divorce and see how they have to settle their business. Or here's another proverb, 6:26, "For by means of a harlot, a man is reduced to a crust of bread." I know guys who work every day, and about 80% of their work goes toward alimony and settlement accounts and attorney's fees. because they couldn't stay at home and do what God tells them to do. So they work every day and they're reduced to a crust of bread. It touches you professionally. It says here, verses 18 and 19, for her house leads down to death and her paths to the dead. Now watch this. None who go to her return, nor do they regain the paths of life. A very interesting concept. Yes, God can forgive it, and yes, He will, and I want to make sure before we're finished, anyone caught up in the trap like we're talking about knows that God will forgive you and He'll wash it clean. He'll give you a clean heart, but there is a price to pay. There are consequences. There's scar tissue that develops over the issues that happen. And it's usually true that when someone falls, this is especially true when it's someone in spiritual leadership, they may be forgiven and they may be restored, but they're never restored to the same level of influence that they had before it all happened. They can't recover the lost momentum in their life and regain the paths that once they walked. Then it touches you socially. Notice verses 29 through 35 of the sixth chapter say, so is he who goes to his neighbor's wife. Whoever touches her shall not be innocent. People do not despise a thief if he steals to satisfy himself when he's starving. Yet when he is found, he must restore sevenfold. He may have to give up all the substance of his house. Whoever commits adultery with a woman lacks understanding. That means he's ignorant. He who does so destroys his own soul. Wounds and dishonor he will get, and his reproach will not be wiped away. For jealousy is a husband's fury. Therefore, he will not spare in the day of vengeance. He will accept no recompense, nor will he be appeased, though you give him many gifts. Every time I turn around, somebody's saying, well, if it's just me, and it's just her, and it's all right with me, and it's all right with her, how does that affect anybody else? How many of you know that for every me and every her, there's four or five other people involved at each end? There's no such thing as just me and her. We all as men ought to pray, Almighty God, preserve me from ever having to go in and sit down with my children and explain to them why their mother and I are not going to be together anymore, or why I have violated the covenant of marriage. There's always people hurt. It hurts you professionally, it hurts you socially, and there's a terrible, terrible penalty to be paid. You say, Pastor Jeremiah, this is not a happy message. I know. But it is a message that comes out of the Word of God. And, you know, there are all these passages in the book of Proverbs strung together about wisdom. And if one person hears this warning and walks away from an affair that's about to happen, or gets out of an involvement that they've started to get into because they realize that God has sent them this love letter to warn them against the penalty, it will be worth all of the tension I feel in this room right now. Well, that's the problem. Let's talk about how we keep this from happening, all right? I want to get away from the problem. Let's go to the solution. Once again, the book of Proverbs gives us some encouragement. How do I keep this kind of thing from happening in my life? And I speak as a person who is taking this counsel along with you, because I'm no better than anyone else. I stand on this platform so you can see me, but not because I'm above you. I'm just one of you. I'm a fellow struggler, a fellow human being with all of the same potential to do something terrible if I don't walk with God. But listen to the Proverbs. First of all, respond to the counsel of God's Word. Here in this passage that we have read, and in all these passages, there is this plea on the part of the father to the son. Notice chapter 5, verses 1 and 2. My son, pay attention to my wisdom. Lend your ear to my understanding, that you may preserve discretion and your lips may keep knowledge. Notice in this chapter, it talks about paying attention to what you hear. Some of you who are younger say, oh, they don't know what it's like to live in this culture. This is all puritanical. This is all fantasy on their part that people live pure lives. It is not so. There are people who live according to the Word of God and find the joy of a pure and moral lifestyle. Proverbs 7, the beginning says this, my son, keep my words and treasure my commandments within you. Keep my commands and live, and my law as the apple of your eye. Bind them on your fingers, write them on the tablet of your heart. Say to wisdom, you're my sister, and call understanding your nearest kin. that they may keep you from the immoral woman and from the seductress who flatters with her words. What does that say? That the Word of God is the preventative. The Word of God will help you. You need to have the Word of God flowing through your life, memorizing Scripture, hearing God's Word, reading books, reading the Word of God over and over again. Let the Word of God renew your mind and fill your heart with God's truth. Psalm 119 verse 11 says, "Your word have I hidden in my heart." Why? That I might not sin against you. And Psalm 119 verse 9 says, "How can a young man cleanse his way?" Listen, by taking heed according to your word. That's it. Let the word of God be your constant companion. Can't get enough of the word of God on Sunday for this to happen, I promise you. Can't get it by listening to Turning Point Radio or watching Turning Point Television. You got to get in the book yourself. Let the Word of God come through your spirit. Secondly, reject an arrogant attitude. Notice verse 26 of chapter 7. It says, "For she has cast down many wounded." Now watch this. "And all who were slain by her were strong men." How many of you know that there's no such person who is totally impervious to this kind of an attack or this kind of an involvement? The first thing we need to do, men, is exercise this knowledge, and women too, that any one of us, no matter what our background, no matter what our circumstance, is capable of doing something to hurt God and hurt the ones that love us, and hurt our testimony, and hurt our families. We're capable of it. The Bible says that we're not ever to allow pride to get into our lives, because pride goes before destruction, and a haughty spirit before a fall. 1 Corinthians 10:12 says, "Therefore, let him who thinks he stands take heed lest he fall." A man had a date, and he took his date for a picnic, and they stopped. This is a true story. They stopped at Kentucky Fried Chicken and bought two boxes of chicken to go on their little picnic. And when they got to the park, he opened up his box of chicken, and instead of chicken, in the box was apparently that day's receipts, over $800. His date said, "What are you going to do with this?" He said, "Well, I'll take it back." Absolutely. So he went back to Kentucky Fried, and he took the box and he gave it to the proprietor, and the proprietor was overwhelmed, as you can well imagine. In our culture today, that kind of thing doesn't happen very often. And he said, "You know, this is an incredible story. This is a wonderful story. I'm going to call the newspapers. We're going to get them out here, and we're going to put this in the paper and let everybody know that honesty is still around." He says, "Oh, don't do that. The woman I'm with is not my wife." Now, that illustrates the subtle way that we think. Isn't that right? You can be honest about $800 and absolutely dishonest about a more important relationship than you'll ever know. That's how easy Satan fools us into thinking we're incapable of making such mistakes. Listen to me. Don't be arrogant. Don't think it can't happen to you. I don't care how pristine you may be in your thought process. Remember, let him that thinketh he stand take heed lest he fall. Reject an arrogant spirit. And then thirdly, recognize the danger of conversation. This is happening more and more. Every time we talk to somebody, well, we could just talk. Usually it's not even a sexual thing that begins. It's just, well, she listened to me. She cared about what was going on. I could talk. A reminder to all marital couples, we need to talk more. What's going on right now is we got chat rooms on the internet. We got all kinds of infidelity going on because people are talking to one another on the internet. Now, I'm not saying that every internet relationship is bad, but it's bad if you already have a relationship. Somebody said, "Well, I'm not sure I'm married to the right woman." My friend, if you're married, you're married to the right woman. Amen? Chat rooms, just the very thought of it. People getting together in the quietness of their study or at work or wherever, developing relationships through conversation. Did you notice when we were going through these passages how much was said about words? In case you didn't, let me just run them by you real quickly. Proverbs 2:16, "Deliver you from the immoral woman, from the seductress who flatters with her words." 5:3, "For the lips of an immoral woman drip honey, and her mouth is smoother than oil." Proverbs 6:24, to keep you from the evil woman, from the flattering tongue of a seductress. Proverbs 7:21, with her enticing speech, she caused him to yield. With her flattering lips, she seduced him. Just be careful about conversations. There is a line in a conversation between a man and a woman who are not married to each other and are married to somebody else. There's a line in conversation over which you should not cross. When you start discussing personal, intimate things with people who are not your own spouse, you have entered into the danger zone, and it's just a matter of time before all of the things that we've talked about already become personally known to you. Watch out for your conversations. I never saw that before, but it's so true. Then run away from temptation. I've said this so often in various sermons that come close to this subject that I'm almost embarrassed to say it again. But notice what it says in Proverbs 5:8. Remove your way far from her and do not go near the door of her house. Get out of there, man. Get out of there. I often said the best equipment for maintaining moral purity is the best pair of Adidas you can buy. Joseph ran away. Remember that? Joseph was caught. He ran away. And it says in the Word of God that we're to flee this. Do not let your heart turn aside to her ways. Do not even stray into her paths. 1 Corinthians 6:18 says, flee sexual immorality. 2 Timothy 2:22 says, flee youthful lusts. Run from it. I don't have to interpret that. You're in a situation at work where this kind of thing is happening and you're getting kind of drawn into a relationship, ask for a transfer. If you have the power, ask for their transfer. But don't allow yourself to stay in an environment where you are constantly exposed to the same temptation which you are currently not doing well with. Realize the fulfillment of your marriage relationship. It's not only what you do out there, it's what you do at home as well. Now, turn with me. You're not going to believe this is in the Bible, but it is. Let me read, beginning in the 5th chapter, beginning at the 15th verse. Are you ready? Drink water from your own cistern, running water from your own well. Should your fountains be dispersed abroad, streams of water in the streets, let them be only your own and not for strangers with you. Let your fountain be blessed and rejoice with the wife of your youth as a loving deer and a graceful doe. Let her breast satisfy you at all times and always be enraptured with her love. For why should you, my son, be enraptured by an immoral woman and be embraced in the arms of a seductress? You say, that's almost erotic language to be reading in church. It's in the Bible. And what it says is, there isn't anything wrong with sexuality. There's not anything wrong with it. God created it. It's to be enjoyed within the boundary of marriage between one man and one woman who've covenanted themselves together for life. And the Bible says in the book of Hebrews that God honors this, that marriage is an honorable thing among all, and the bed undefiled, but fornicators and adulterers God will judge. God teaches us that the best defense is a good offense, right? And when you allow God to work in your own marriage relationship so that it's strong, makes it even more difficult for the tempter to come and lure you away and do something that will destroy your life. Finally, resolve to guard your heart. Proverbs 6:25 says, do not lust after her beauty in your heart, nor let her allure you with her eyelids. Proverbs 4:23 says, keep your heart with all diligence, for out of it spring the issues of life. Job said in Job 31:1, I have made a covenant with my eyes. Why then should I look upon a young woman? A young man who was unaccustomed to the nightlife of the city was in Paris in the company of an older man. It was night as they stood outside one of the dens of iniquity, and the atmosphere was heavy with perfume. The sound of music and dancing broke in upon the ear. The lights over the entrance seemed alive with brilliance. Turning to the old man, the younger man asked, and what is this? With no smile whatever, the reply came, this, son, is the gate of hell. And above the entrance was a sign, nothing to pay, nothing to pay to get in, but everything to pay once you're there. The Word of God is such a loving letter. It may sound as if it's harsh when we speak of it in terms like this, but God loves us so much, He wants the best for us. And the best for us does not lie in illicit relationships and in moral conduct. My friend, the best is in a relationship according to God's Word. I have a friend by the name of Richard Furman, who is a doctor in Boone, North Carolina. He is a thoracic surgeon and a wonderful Christian. And we were talking about losing our parents. He told me about his dad, who died when he was 73. And he said, David, one thing I will never forget is that after my dad died, we as children gathered around and were talking to my mom about my dad and their relationship and their marriage. And we got to talking about their wedding. And mom said that when they got married, they didn't have any money for a honeymoon. So they spent their honeymoon in her parents' home, up in the second story of their home. And one of the kids said, Mom, how long did the honeymoon last? She said, it ended yesterday. That's what I want. Isn't that what you want? Isn't that where the joy of life is? Isn't that where godliness is reflected in homes? It ended yesterday. May it be so for us. And let me say this to you. Wherever you are in this process, maybe you have blown it. Maybe there's some scars on your heart. I want to tell you that God will forgive you. And He wants you now to take what's left of your life and make the best of it for His honor and glory. You can't go back and undo what's done, but you can go forward. You can go forward with the principles of God's Word and live your life according to His principles of purity. May God grant that you will do it. And in the process, may you find a way to cultivate a higher love, a love for the Lord Jesus that will be so great that you would never want to do anything to hurt Him because He's done so much for you.
8: Amen. Amen. Well, tomorrow we're going to talk about Power Up Your Marriage, Proverbs for Partners. So kind of make that transition into the marriage discussion tomorrow from the book of Proverbs. I hope you'll join us then. I've been telling you about this book, God's Heart for Israel. It's our resource for the month of August. You'll want to have this book because it brings together the passages from the Bible that talk about the importance of Israel in God's plan. And it's important that we as believers don't lose sight of what the Bible tells us. The Bible is very clear that God blesses those who bless Israel and that He curses those who curse Israel. I didn't say that. The Bible says that. And it's in this book, along with a lot of other principles. We want you to have the book. When you send your gift to Turning Point in the month of August, we'll send it to you when you ask for it, and it'll be our way of saying thank you for your involvement. See you next time.
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14: If you're dealing with somebody who's an addict and they will not give it up. 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It's the same as far as how they receive it. Well, my dad's uncle was like this when it came to his drinking. And he would come to a family gathering, Thanksgiving or something, and be a little bit drunk and bring his own booze and stuff. And he would say, if you don't accept my drinking, then you don't accept me. Like, you can't talk to me about this. 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

0: If you want to understand God's heart for the home, start with His design for marriage. And that's where we're headed this time on Through the Bible. So if you have a copy of God's Word, turn to Matthew chapter 19, the classic passage where Jesus answers questions about divorce. Our teacher is Dr. J. Vernon McGee, of course, and he's going to walk us through his response to questions that are as old as, well, you'll see, they're as old as Moses. I'm Steve Schwetz, welcoming you aboard the Bible bus. And as you get settled, let's listen to a couple of conversations from fellow passengers traveling with us. First, here's a longtime listener from Georgia. Her name is Dale.
1: I love to tell the story because it's transformed my life and generations thereafter. My name is Dale from Toccoa, Georgia. When I was 16, I was a brand new Christian and knew nothing. And one of the pastors who discipled me early on handed me a booklet by Dr. J. Vernon McGee on the tabernacle and what it meant in terms of demonstrating Christ in the midst of his people. I was so fascinated by that study that I began to be a devoted listener on the radio to Dr. Vernon McGee. And then digitally, my children listened as I raised them, my husband also. And through all the years of him going through seminary, us going to a mission field, me going to law school, Dr. J. Vernon McGee and you two were with us always. I just wanted to say that we've come full circle now, and I just bought a set of Lego blocks for my

0: Life can be messy, but you don't have to figure it out alone.
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4: Cast, because they are actually so rich and so meaningful. Now, here in chapter 19, very briefly, we are going to see the Lord Jesus entering Judea. We'll see him proclaiming God's standard for marriage and the only grounds for divorce given. Now, it may be right now you'd like to go to the telephone, call up some friend that you and this party have had maybe some discussion about divorce, and listen to the broadcast today. Then we'll see the Lord Jesus blessing little children. He meets a rich young ruler, and he points the apostles to their position in the coming kingdom. We're going to do our best to cover the chapter, but the chances are that we just might not do that today. Now, in this movement that we have here in Matthew, our attention now is directed to the geography of the gospel. Do you notice how the chapter opens? It came to pass that when Jesus had finished these sayings, what sayings? Well, the ones that we've been considering back here in chapter 17, in fact, beginning of 16, 17 and 18. And now he's finished those. And he departed from Galilee and came into the coasts of Judea beyond Jordan. Now, have you noted the movement that we have actually in a physical and geographical sense now? He began up yonder in Caesarea Philippi, announced that he was going to Jerusalem to die. He moved down into Galilee, and he was in that area around Capernaum in the Sea of Galilee. In fact, all around it, he crossed over to Gadara, and now we find he leaves Galilee, and he came into the coasts of Judea beyond Jordan. That means on the east bank of the Jordan. And great multitudes followed him, and he healed them there. Now, I'd like to put together two words again to emphasize what we've emphasized again and again. One is multitudes, and the other is healed. Multitudes healed. Not just a few, but multitudes were healed. I'm more and more impressed by this. And I would say that if you're going to be a faith healer, brother, you ought to go to the hospitals and empty them. That's the thing that should be done. That's what our Lord did when he went by. I tell you, anyone wanting to be healed could be healed. Multitudes were healed. Now we come here in verse 3. These religious rulers come to him, and he restates God's ideal for marriage and grounds for divorce. Let me read. The Pharisees also came unto him, tempting him. They were after him, you can see. And they are bringing now a problem that is just as difficult today as it was in that day, and saying unto him, is it lawful for a man to put away his wife for every cause? They come to him with this question that concerns divorce. And that's a real live question among Christians today. And let me background this just a little to say that God has given to all of mankind certain things for the welfare of mankind. For instance, he's given here marriage, and marriage is for the sake of the home. That was his protection for the home. And marriage is something that he's given to be a blessing to mankind, whether they're saved or unsaved. Then he gave capital punishment, actually, for the protection of a nation, to protect the lives of people in a nation. And that was given. And then he gave the Sabbath law for the protection of the individual, that he might have one day of rest. So you have the individual, the family, and the nation. And these are just

0: general laws that he gave. Later on, they were made specific for his people. The Sabbath was given to the nation Israel, for instance. And far as capital punishment, I think it's for all nations under the sun. Where you have a government, this should be in effect. And then you have for the home marriage. Now, we have here this question that concerns marriage. It's in the smaller context of the nation Israel, of course. Then we see it as he gives it here in the light of the Christian today. Now, let's look at it that way. The Pharisees came with the question, is it lawful for a man to put away his wife for every cause? This is the question they come, and it was discussed in that day. And he answered and said unto them, have ye not read that he which made them at the beginning made them male and female? Now, what he actually did here, he took them right back to the very beginning. He took them back to God's ideal of marriage. Now, the Mosaic law had permitted divorce on a very broad basis. For instance, over in Deuteronomy 24:1, and let me read this, it's rather important. When a man hath taken a wife and married her, and it came to pass that she find no favor in his eyes because he had found some uncleanness in her, then let him write her a bill of divorcement, give it in her hand, and send her out of his house. You see, a divorce was not as bad before the Mosaic law as a marriage to a stranger. For instance, the priest's daughter, if she married a stranger, she was shut out from the nation Israel. But in the time the Mosaic law had actually been made meaningless because of the granting of the divorce on the flimsiest pretext, the burning of bread, for instance. And as a result, there was a great deal of discussion in our Lord's day. Verse 4, and he answered and said unto them, have ye not read that he which made them at the beginning made them male and female, and said, for this cause shall a man leave father and mother, shall cleave to his wife, and they twain shall be one flesh. Now, this was God's ideal. He took them back to God's original intention before sin entered the human family. Now, divorce was not in God's original plan. And why? Because sin was not in God's original plan. Divorce is always the result of sin. And I don't care what you say, there's sin there somewhere that causes divorce. And our Lord now deals with this, and he took them back to that original plan of God. They say unto him, why did Moses then command to give a writing of divorcement and to put her away? And we've read that. That is part of it anyway. You ought to read Deuteronomy 24:1-4, which deals with this entire question according to the Mosaic law. Now, why did Moses permit it? And this is something that's quite interesting. He saith unto them, Moses, because of the hardness of your hearts, suffered you to put away your wives, but from the beginning it was not so. Moses permitted it for a purpose. Why? Because of the hardness of their hearts. You see, marriage was given to mankind, and it's the tenderest and the sweetest of human relationships. There's nothing like it. The marriage was to represent the relationship between Christ and the church. Only believers, therefore, can set forth this high and holy relationship. Now, when they failed and bitterness and hardness of heart enter in, then that marriage becomes a hollow sham, and it's just a mockery of marriage. You see, marriage, friends, is either made in heaven or hell. There's no third place to make them. And when it's made in the wrong place, you're going to have trouble to begin with. And many Christians find that marriage becomes a very shaky proposition even for Christians today. And now our Lord is going to deal with this question. Moses, because of the hardness of your heart, he permitted it. You see, God is merciful to us, and how merciful he is to us. But his ideal is never divorce. Now, I recognize today we're living in a culture that has been very lax here, and there are multitudes of people I'm talking to that have been divorced. Now, may I say to you that the background is always sin. But after all, we're all sinners, and God forgives murderers. He forgives people that have been divorced. I mean, it's actually, in that sense, no worse than any other sin. But I think we need to recognize what causes it. In verse 9 here, he's going to give something new. Will you listen to him now? And I say unto you, whosoever shall put away his wife, except it be for fornication, and shall marry another, committeth adultery, and whoso marrieth her which is put away doth commit adultery. Now, adultery breaks the marriage relationship and provides, will you notice this, the one ground for divorce. That is the one ground for divorce. Now, I know that in this age of divorce, it is permitted actually on one basis scripturally, and that's adultery. Now, somebody says, yes, but here's this poor Christian woman married to this drunkard, or here's this man, and I knew a case like this, wonderful Christian man married to a godless woman. Now, what about it? Believers may separate on other grounds, and I think that's the whole point of 1 Corinthians 7, but divorce is permitted on one basis only, and that's adultery. Again, I had a woman that came to me. She said, now my husband is spending money, he's drinking and gambling, and my two boys. And the only way I can protect them is to get a divorce to ensure their future. And she said, should I do it? If I don't, why, they'll have no opportunity in the future at all. Well, I said, on that ground, and you understand that you're doing it for this reason, and that as a Christian, you are separated from him already because he left you, but that's to stay that way. And somebody says, that's harsh, isn't it? Well, friends, I didn't make it. I'm telling you what's in the scripture here. This is the thing that I'm sure is well-pleasing to God. Now, let me make this statement. Divorce was granted for the purpose of permitting the innocent party to remarry, you see. And this rule is applicable only to believers. God's not regulating the lives of unbelievers here. He's holding them to the message of the cross first. God wants the unbeliever to come to Christ and not to discuss the question of divorce, whether it's scriptural or not. That fellow's lost, whether he's married, divorced, or single. Makes no difference until he accepts Christ. The thing that is important to note, that for believers, he puts down one grounds for divorce. Now, suppose here is a believer today that her husband got a divorce or the wife got a divorce on another grounds. What about this party? Well, if there's been adultery there, in most of these cases I find there is, then the innocent party is permitted to remarry. I believe that that's the whole thought that he has in this particular case. Now, let me move on because there's something else here that's important. His disciples say unto him, if the case of the man be so with his wife, it's not good to marry. In other words, these disciples say, well, it'd be better if you stayed single. Well, you would avoid a lot of trouble. There's no question about that. Now, will you notice, he said unto them, all men cannot receive this saying, save they to whom it's given. Now, will you notice, and this is so important, especially in this day, and I think that he puts down a great principle here in verse 12 that actually the Roman Catholic Church is right now wrestling with this problem. And I tell you, it's tearing it asunder because I think that if they'd turn right here, they'd find a great principle that God's put down. Listen to this. For there are some eunuchs which were so born from their mother's womb. There's some men, some women, they don't need to marry. They get along very well by themselves. What was it that maiden lady said years ago? They asked her why she hadn't got married. And she says, I don't need to get married. Says, I've got a stove that smokes. And I've got a dog that barks. And I've got a parrot that cusses. And she says, I just don't need a man around the place at all. Well, may I say to you, that's all right. There are many people like that today, but that's not for everybody. He says, and there are some eunuchs which were made eunuchs of men. That is, they make a rule, regulation, say that you can't get married. And may I say, you have no right to do that, but if you do it, then they are eunuchs. And there be eunuchs which have made themselves eunuchs for the kingdom of heaven's sake. Frankly, I know a person went to the mission field. And when she went to the mission field, I talked to her. I said, look, your chances are nil of getting married out there. She's been out there for years. She didn't get married. She said, I thought that through. I'm willing to make that sacrifice. She made it. May I say to you, there's no rules about this today. Somebody says you think that the preacher ought to get married or the priest should be married. May I say to you, this is a place where God puts down a principle. He says that's up to the individual. You have to make that decision yourself. And some should marry, some should not marry. And my, there's so many facets to this that I wish we had time to go into. Now, I'm anxious to just get to this. Here's something wonderful. Then were there brought unto him little children, that he should put his hands on them and pray, and the disciples rebuked them. And Jesus said, suffer the little children, forbid them not to come unto me, for of such is the kingdom of heaven. Now, we've had this matter about the salvation of the children before us just a few days ago. But now, this is a very wonderful passage again about children that die in infancy. They're saved. He says, you let them come unto me. And it's a very interesting thing that no child will reject Jesus if he's presented to the child on a Bible basis. Did you know that that's true? That's one reason we ought to get the message to them. Now, somebody says, wait a minute. Then all could be saved if we could get them to them as children. Oh, no. Because they reach the age of accountability later. And that's my reason for trying to get the gospel into the hearts of children, so that when they reach the age of accountability, they'll make a decision for Christ. And that's important that that be followed through. Don't rest on the statement that your child made a decision when he was 3, 4, 5, 6, or 7 years old. My daughter made a decision when she was 7, almost on her own, came in and told her mother one day when she's 7 years old she wanted to accept Jesus. Ever since then, I bet I've asked her a dozen times, have you really trusted the Lord Jesus? And one time she said to me, she says, well, Daddy, why do you keep asking me that? Just want to make sure. That's all. Just want to make sure, friends. The decision will be made, actually, at the age of accountability. You say to me, when is that age? I don't know. I don't know. And when they've heard the gospel, is that the age of accountability for them? I have no answer for that. I just know that it's important, instead of standing on the street corner and arguing about getting gospel to our children, let's get it to them. And then try to follow through when they reach the age of accountability that they turn to Christ. But wait just a minute, there's something else here. Isn't it interesting that our Lord, having given the word concerning divorce, immediately begins to talk about the children? Do you want to know the very thing that's all important in any divorce are the children? What about the children? There's a woman came to me and she said, I don't love my husband anymore, what he's doing and all that sort of thing. I don't love him. And I've heard you say, Dr. McGee, when there's no love there, then there's no relationship and I want to get a divorce. Well, may I say, there's no relationship there. I'll hold to that. And it's tragic when there's no love there. But that's not the basis for divorce, my friend. Will you listen to me carefully? I said to this woman, she said, I don't love my husband anymore. I said, but do you love your children? Well, she says, of course I do. What's that got to do with it? I said, that has everything to do with it. You're to stay with him as long as you can if you love those children. But I don't love him. That's not the point. Do you love them? Our Lord put this matter about suffer the little children to come unto me. And friends, that's the thing that ought to make any couple, and especially a Christian couple, to think not twice but a dozen times before they go to the divorce court. Until next time, may God richly bless you, my beloved.
1: Well, this is an issue that touches almost every home in some way. If this study has stirred maybe a tender place in your heart, take God's word to heart and ask Him to guide your thoughts and then show you how to respond in difficult circumstances. And if you're not in a crisis at home right now, but you understand that kind of pain, will you pray for others on the Bible bus right now? You know, the Lord knows every name and every situation, doesn't He? All we need to do is intercede and trust the Spirit to carry those needs before the Father. There's so much more ahead as our journey through Matthew continues, and we've got some wonderful resources to support you along the way. 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However you board the Bible bus with us, we'd love to know. And it does help us to be good stewards of the resources that God has entrusted to us. So thanks for that. I'm Steve Schwetz, and as always, I'm going to meet you back here next time as the Bible bus rolls along.

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3: Some people are very openly talking about the overthrow of the United States, and these are people, big part of this Democratic Socialists of America, these people who are winning elections are openly communist, Marxist, Maoist, and they talk about it in terms that are not hiding anything. I think this matters, and I think this is where we have a failure in our education system because we don't recognize the shortcomings of those things, and I think that the danger, some of the things that many of these same people are addressing, the wealth inequality in our country, the struggling that people have, affordability. The reason it resonates with people is because, yeah, it's tough out there. 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They come in with ideas that people say sounds good to me, then they go with it, and then it's bad.
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4: This is Pastor Philip with your Minute of Truth. It was said of Paul and Silas, after they brought freedom to a demonically enslaved girl, that they had exceedingly troubled the city. Acts 16, verse 20, and you can see a similar charge against Paul in Acts 17, 6 and 24, 5. Read your Bible, and you will see that the good guys have often been cast as the bad guys. Outside of the Bible, a study of church history shows a similar pattern of good and godly people being scapegoated by a wicked world. Remember that there is coming a day when God will trouble those who trouble the church. 2 Thessalonians 1 verses 3 to 10. 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
6: Do I really have to go to this fundraiser tonight?
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6: Can't I just send a check or just make an appearance and let everyone know I'm there and then leave?
7: 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Is it to be seen by other people and earn their praise? Is it out of obligation or a sense of duty? These are some pretty sorry motivations compared to agape love, meeting the needs of someone else without expecting anything in return. Jesus had some strong words for people who give in order to be seen by others. And the Apostle Paul said, though I bestow all my goods to feed the poor, but have not love, it profits me nothing. As someone once said, you can give without loving, but you cannot love without giving. Ask God to fill you with His love. The giving will naturally follow. With Seeking Him, I'm Nancy DeMoss Waugaman.
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9: They acknowledge His wisdom. They acknowledge the things He taught. They acknowledge the miracles He did. And then they say this, is not this the carpenter, the son of Mary, and brother of James, and Joseph, and Judas, and Simon, and are not his sisters here with us? And they took offense at Him. They were offended at any claim He ever made to be their Messiah.
10: 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Maybe you have friends or family who respect Jesus. They say He was a great teacher, a brilliant leader, a humble servant, yet they stop short of worshiping Him as God in the flesh. Why is that? Why do so many people today reject Christ's true identity? Well, that sort of unbelief is nothing new. Israel, God's own people, rejected their Messiah. For a sobering look at why the Jews rejected Jesus 2,000 years ago and why that same unbelief persists today, stay here as John MacArthur continues his study titled The Gospel According to God. And with the lesson now, here's John.
9: The question that arises, and let's take this question as our entry point into the text of Isaiah 53. Why did they reject Jesus Christ? Why? They will tell us why. They will tell God why. And the confession that they will make in the future, and that anyone who comes to Christ now must make, is in verses 2 and 3. Three reasons are given here. Three reasons. They are confessed reasons. Number one, and they all have to do with the contempt they had for him. Number one, he had a contemptible origin. He had a contemptible origin. He grew up before him like a tender shoot and like a root out of parched ground. We looked at Jesus. What did we see? An insignificant family. Joseph, Mary, an insignificant town. Nazareth, way off the beaten track. Born in an insignificant place, in an inn, in a stable, placed in a feed trough, and attending his birth were shepherds who were the lowest people on the social ladder. No royal birth, no social status, no family nobility, no formal education, 30 years a carpenter in Nazareth, no connections with anybody who mattered, with the elite, with the important. He's a sucker branch. He's irrelevant. Or he's like a root out of parched ground. As the sun comes down in that part of the world and in the Middle East, the ground becomes parched and dry, and as the ground shrinks because water evaporates out, some of the roots begin to come to the surface, dirty brown roots in parched ground, not cared for. That would be roots of a tree that nobody cares about, because if they cared about it, they'd be watering it. Miserable beginnings. I mean, they even said things like, "Can anything good come out of Nazareth?" He gained nothing from his family origin. He gained nothing from his social status. He gained nothing from the economics of his family. He gained nothing from his followers. They weren't brilliant. They weren't educated. They weren't powerful. They weren't influential. They weren't important. There wasn't one rabbi, Pharisee, Sadducee, priest, scribe. Nobody mattered. They were a ragtag bunch of fishermen nobodies primarily, with a few other oddballs scattered in like a tax collector and a terrorist. They had no position, they had no money, and they kind of joined up early with the thing in the back of their mind that they might sort of win the kingdom lottery if they hung around. There might be a big payoff. None of them had any achievement of any note. And that the Jews looked at that and they said, wait a minute, this can't be the Messiah, because the Messiah is not going to enter like this. This doesn't fit the profile that's so highly developed over centuries among the Jews of the glorious arrival of Messiah. So they had contempt for his beginnings, contempt for his origin. Secondly, they had contempt for his life, for what he became. He had a contemptible adulthood. He had a contemptible life. Go back to verse 2 again. He has no stately form or majesty that we should look upon him, nor appearance that we should be attracted to him. They were big into appearance. That's why they picked Saul to be their first king, right? He was more handsome than everybody else and taller. Still seems to be a formula for success. But it was with them, with Jesus. Wait a minute. Maybe he's not tall enough, handsome enough, stately enough, majestic. Again, not much progress from 1 Samuel chapter 9 when they were picking Saul. Nothing royal about Jesus, nothing regal about Jesus, nothing elevated about Jesus. In fact, the idea that he was a king was so bizarre and so distasteful, they resented that so profoundly that when Pilate, at the end of his proverbial rope, having been blackmailed by the Jews in this issue with Jesus, blackmailed and threatened that if he didn't crucify Jesus, they were going to tell Caesar and he wouldn't survive another report to Caesar. He knew that. They blackmailed him, and his pound of flesh, his vengeance, his get back of those Jews was to slap on the top of the cross of Jesus, "This is Jesus of Nazareth." King of the Jews. That was Pilate's vengeance because he knew that was the most objectionable claim that Jesus made. Though he displayed divine power and divine wisdom and divine truth and divine grace and holiness, they saw nothing of royal beauty in him, nothing attractive about him. They had scorn for the beginning, his origin. They had scorn for the middle, his life. And thirdly, he had a contemptible end. He had a contemptible end. For that, you go to verse 3. He was despised and forsaken of men, a man of sorrows and acquainted with grief. And like one from whom men hide their face, he was despised and we didn't esteem him. His end is in view here in the opening two lines. They had not only contempt for his beginnings and his life, but especially his death. Now remember, they didn't think they needed somebody to die for their sins. They were into self-righteousness. They were going to please God by being good and religious and doing works. And here comes this Messiah, this one who claims to be the Messiah and the King. And instead of being triumphant, instead of his career ending in glory and majesty and triumph and victory and elevation and exaltation, he's despised, forsaken of men. It all ends in sorrow and grief. They could have looked at the death of Jesus with all its horrors. And they could have said, you know, this is the sacrifice we've been waiting for. This is the sacrifice that is pictured when Abraham finds a ram in the thicket to substitute for his son, pulls the knife back from killing Isaac and kills the ram instead. This is the fulfillment of killing the Passover lamb and putting the blood on the doorpost and the lintel and escaping the wrath of God because a lamb has been sacrificed. This is the final sacrifice, the only true saving sacrifice pictured in the millions of sacrifices that they made day after day after day as animals were slaughtered through all their history. They could have done that, but they didn't see themselves as sinful, and they didn't need a sacrifice, and they didn't need an atonement, and they didn't need a Savior. So when they saw their self-proclaimed Messiah being a man of sorrows and grief, his life ending the way it ended, it was despicable. So he was despised. Says it at the beginning of verse 3, says it at the end of verse 3, twice. He was despised. That continues. And then it says he was forsaken of men. I want you to look at that. That's maybe not as simple as it looks. Forsaken of men, not in a general sense. That would be Ben Adam, that means men in general. This is Ben Ish. What that means is lords, rulers, leaders, prominent people. So what does the populace say? Look, contemptible beginning, contemptible life, contemptible end in which no important people affirmed him. And we look to our leaders, and they were the ones crying for his blood. So when the Jews look back from a future time, they're going to say, look, we looked at the beginning of his life, the middle of his life, the end of his life, and there was nothing about it that made him attractive, and it didn't fit our picture. And then his death is so horrendous. He is rejected. He is despised. Nobody important takes his side. What are we supposed to do? We follow our leaders. None of the power elite were close to him. None of them supported him. None of them believed in him. A few who should have believed in him backed off because the price was too high. And there were a few secret disciples who showed up later. But the people of rank were not impressed. Chief men of his nation, the ones who towered above the multitude. And it was a hierarchy. It was a stiff and resolute hierarchy. The people were way down here, and the rulers had the power and the authority. And the great men drew back from him. He had none of the people of distinction on his side. Still true today in the world. Still true. The works, the power of Jesus was attributed to Satan. It was the leaders who said he does what he does by the powers of hell, Beelzebub, Satan. And so they persecuted and martyred his followers. They called the apostles apostates and said they were worse than the heathen. And in those early years, a prayer developed, and it went like this: may the followers of Jesus be suddenly destroyed without hope and blotted out of the book of life. Such was the depth of the rejection and the scorn. And he ended up a man of sorrows, verse 3, and acquainted with grief. You just look at his life, and it's just sad. That can't be the Messiah. Rather than inflict suffering, rather than inflicting grief on the enemies of Israel and the nations, as the prophets say he was going to do, he is himself a man of sorrows, literally pains, but not external pains. Sorrow of heart in all its forms would be the Hebrew of that word. And then he was acquainted with grief, grief of soul. He was a sad person. He was sad on the inside. You might look at it this way. They saw him as pathetic. Pathetic. Deep sadness. He cries, he weeps. There's no account anywhere in the New Testament that he ever laughed. Where is their great leader? Triumphant, victorious, full of joy, excitement, enthusiasm. Who is this man who's brokenhearted, weeping, sad, suffering pain? And of course, on top of that, there was the actual pain. And that was so bad. Verse 3 says that he was like one from whom men hide their face. By the time he got to the cross, he was marred more than any man. Verse 14 says of chapter 52, crown of thorns crushed on his head, blood running down his body, flies cloaking him in his nakedness, hanging in the open sun on the cross, nails through his hands, marks from the lashing and the whipping, spit dried on his face and his body, bruises from punches in the face and beatings with sticks. The reality of his suffering just doesn't fit the picture of Messiah. Now remember, they didn't need, they didn't think, a Savior. And Jesus said, I can't do anything with you because I didn't come to call the righteous to repentance. He is totally objectionable. So, he's like one from whom men hide their face. Someone so grotesque, so deformed, so ugly, so objectionable that you don't even turn to look. It's too embarrassing, it's too shameful, it's too ugly, it's too horrible, it's too unforgettable. You don't want that image in your face. That's the ongoing attitude of Israel toward Jesus. He's hideous to them as a Messiah. Despicable. So, end of verse 3. He was despised, and we did not esteem him. That's a very benign phrase, that last one, we did not esteem him, in English. What it means is we considered him nothing. We considered him non-existent. That's the ultimate scorn. He is a nobody to us. That's the historic view of Jesus from Jewish people. I thank the Lord that many Jewish people, one by one, are coming to Christ through all this church age and seeing him for who he really is. And isn't it good news that someday the nation will turn and see him and make this confession? I know some people may say, well, this sounds like it's kind of anti-Jewish. No, this isn't a Gentile confession. This is a confession of the Jews in the future day when they look back and realize what they had done. This is not a Gentile assessment of Jewish unbelief. This is a Jewish assessment. This is a repentance. These are words which the nation will speak in their broken-hearted confession of the worst sin imaginable of rejecting Christ. And these are words that you need to speak if you have been rejecting Jesus Christ. You need to say these same words now, Jew or Gentile, whoever you are, so that a fountain of cleansing can be opened to you. Until the time that they believe in the future and maybe the near future, we want to say this, Romans 1:16, I'm not ashamed of the gospel of Christ, for it is the power of God unto salvation to all who believe, to the Jew first and to the Gentile. I want to close in the last minute or two by having you turn to Acts 3. Acts chapter 3, verse 17. This is Peter's sermon after the sermon at Pentecost in the days of the early church. Such a great sermon. Oh, verse 13, Peter says, "The God of Abraham, Isaac, and Jacob, your God, the God of our fathers, has glorified his servant Jesus, the one whom you delivered and disowned in the presence of Pilate when he had decided to release him. You disowned the holy and righteous one. You asked for a murderer to be granted to you, Barabbas. You put to death the Prince of Life, the one whom God raised from the dead, a fact to which we are witnesses. And on the basis of faith in his name, it is the name of Jesus which has strengthened this man they had just healed, whom you see and know. And the faith which comes through him has given him the perfect health in the presence of you all." He says, you've rejected, you take the responsibility for rejecting and putting to death the Prince of Life. And then verse 17, so important. "Now, brethren," he speaks to these Jews as his brothers, "I know that you acted in ignorance just as your rulers did." I know. "But the things which God announced before by the mouth of all the prophets, that his Christ would suffer, he has thus fulfilled." Where do you think he's going with that? Isaiah 53, very likely. "Therefore, repent and return." Is that not good news? You just killed the Prince of Life. And God is telling you, repent and return. And when you do, your sin will be wiped away. That is literally what Jesus said when he was dying on the cross. "Father, what? Forgive them. They don't know what they're doing. You're ignorant. You did it in unbelief. Repent, return, that your sins may be wiped away." And then what will happen? When you turn and you repent and your sins are wiped away, the times of refreshing will come. That's the kingdom. That's the kingdom. Because he will send Jesus, the Christ, appointed to you. That's his second coming, to establish his kingdom. Heaven must receive him now until the period of the restoration of all things about which God spoke by the mouth of his holy prophets from ancient time. The kingdom, again, the promised Abrahamic covenant, Davidic covenant, the prophets reiterated, salvation and all the kingdom promises. They will come when Christ returns. Christ will return in the times of restitution, the times of restoration, the times of refreshing, when you repent. When you repent. Verse 24, he says, "All the prophets who have spoken from Samuel and his successors onward announce these days, the kingdom days, and you are still the sons of the prophets and the covenant which God made with your father, saying to Abraham, 'In your seed all the families of the earth shall be blessed.' For you first, God raised up his servant," that's Isaiah 53's title for him, "and sent him to bless you by turning every one of you from your wicked ways." You killed the Messiah, but God is not finished with you. The day will come when he turns you from your sins and sends his son to set up his kingdom and fulfill his promise. God's not through with Israel, folks. Keep your eye on Israel. Their salvation is assured by the promise of God. In the meantime, salvation is open to all who call upon him.
11: You're listening to Grace to You, the Bible teaching ministry of John MacArthur. Today we continued John's study titled The Gospel According to God. Well, friend, clearly Isaiah 53 has a lot to say about Jesus and his death on the cross. In fact, you may be wondering, does that chapter contain enough about the gospel to bring a person to saving faith? Here is how John answered that question in our studio some years ago.
12: If we had only the Gospels, Matthew, Mark, Luke, and John, or Matthew, Mark, and Luke, or Matthew and no other Gospel, if we had the story of Christ and none of the epistles, we could still explain the sacrifice of Christ completely out of Isaiah 53.
13: Yeah, in fact, I think Isaiah 53 probably gives the clearest, most definitive account of the doctrine of substitutionary atonement anywhere in Scripture.
12: It does, in no question. And that's supported by the fact that most of our familiar expressions as we talk about the substitutionary work of Christ come not from the New Testament, but come from Isaiah 53. Everybody knows he was wounded for our transgressions.
13: Right.
12: He was bruised for our iniquities. That's 700 years before Christ ever appeared. I like to think of Isaiah 53 as the first gospel, because if you go back to the beginning of the chapter and even into chapter 52, back to where chapter 52 ends, you have the incarnation, then you have the life of Christ, you have the work of Christ, you have the rejection of Christ, you have the trial of Christ, you have the death of Christ, you have the burial of Christ, you have the resurrection of Christ, you have the exaltation of Christ. You have an explanation of all the significance of the application of his atoning work.
13: Yeah, even the doctrine of justification is there.
12: That's absolutely right. All the way to the glorification of Christ, and even the saints who are glorified with him at the end of Isaiah 53. So that's why I like to think of it as the first gospel, and Matthew would, on those terms, be the second.
13: Yeah, so every essential point of gospel truth is either implied or explained in Isaiah 53.
12: Yeah, and when you compare Isaiah 53 with the full record of the New Testament Gospels and all the epistles that explain the significance of Christ's life, death, resurrection, exaltation, it is in perfect agreement. There is nothing that differs in any sense from the detailed record of the Gospels or the explanation of the significance of Christ's death and resurrection by the epistle. So 700 years before any of it happened, it is indicated what exactly will happen and explained the same way.
11: That's right, friend. And those amazing truths and so much more about Christ's work described in Isaiah 53 are unpacked in detail in John's book called The Gospel According to God. This book will not only strengthen your love for Christ, it also will build your confidence in God's word as you see Jesus' sacrifice on the cross clearly prophesied centuries before he was even born. 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Now for the entire Grace to You staff, I'm Phil Johnson with a question. How exactly did people receive eternal life before Jesus came? Get answers from the Old Testament book of Isaiah as we continue John MacArthur's current study, The Gospel According to God. It's another 30 minutes of unleashing God's truth, one verse at a time, on Grace to You.
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3: You know, our last caller was, you know, bringing, you know, Israel into it, and it's Israel's fault and all this and that. But let's just say there is no nation of Israel. Everything else being the same, would we still have wars in the Middle East today? And the answer to that is yes. The same reason that we're having wars in the Middle East today, we've been having those wars for 1,000 years. And Israel wasn't a country for 900 and some of those years. You know, for people out there who just want to always blame Israel for things, okay, take Israel off the table for a minute. For 1,000 years, the same battle has been going on. And that leads to that same question. You know, when you say, should Donald Trump trust the Iranians, why should he? People who have had that ideology have been without trust and have been violent for 1,000 years. And I think that's something that leads into the mistrust, that it's not just the individuals who are there today, it's the ideologies.
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15: Foundations of Freedom, a look at America's founding principles and the leaders who shaped our nation.
16: In 1783, the Revolutionary War was nearly over, but America's future remained uncertain. Officers in the Continental Army were angry. Congress had failed to provide promised pay, and some considered using the Army's power to force the government's hand. George Washington understood their frustration, but he also knew the liberty they had fought to win could be destroyed by the very army that secured it. Washington confronted his officers and urged them to choose honor, patience, and loyalty to the Republic over rebellion. He could have used their anger to increase his own power. Instead, he used his influence to restrain it. Power asks what it can take. Character asks what duty requires. Washington's lesson still stands. Freedom survives when leaders place principle above ambition and remain faithful to God, country, and the people they serve.
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18: We all have our unguarded moments. We all have times when we reach the end of our tether, when the clouds of doom seem greater than the sun of tomorrow. And our view is blocked, and out gushes how we really feel.
19: Can a person of deep faith fall into deep depression? Can someone who genuinely loves God reach a place so dark they can't find their way out? Chuck Swindoll says yes. And he says the church has too often been the last place to make that confession. Today on Insight for Living, Chuck brings this difficult journey home with the word of grace for anyone who's ever screamed at the sky and wondered if God was listening. The answer may surprise you. He not only listens, God can handle everything you say. Chuck begins with prayer.
18: Thank you for the reminder that your book is true. That when you paint your servants, you paint them warts and all. You do not hide from us their depression, their doubts, their grief. Even days so dark that some wish they had never been born. And so today, while in the midst of this study of a troubled, heartbroken, grieving life, this day I pray that you will minister in a deep way to some who are in that kind of place at this time in their lives. You would bring a sense of comfort and remind that there isn't any pit so deep, but that you are deeper still. Thank you for the place of quietness we enjoy here, freedom from the interruption of the enemy or the adversary. Thank you for brave men and women who fight for our cause in places that are hard to pronounce and in locations marked by terror and danger. Take care of them and watch over them, and because of them, give us protection. Sustain our liberty. Ours is a dark world, one that's fallen and lost its way. And rather than being smug and complacent in it, give us a passion for those who can't find their way home. Give us a sweet understanding of such a miserable situation, that we might be for them a light in their darkness and hope in their hurt and a rescue from their valley. Thank you for the sheer pleasure of the worship of you, our triune God. Find favor in the giving from motive to action as we continue our worship in Jesus your name, and everyone said, amen.

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4: But you read nodding with understanding because you've been there. Here the scabs are pulled from the sores and the pus of reality runs down Job's life. But the wonderful plan of God is wonderful from his perspective, not yours and mine. In fact, you say as you go to bed at night, naked I came from my mother's womb, naked I shall return. The Lord gave, the Lord has taken away. Blessed be the name of the Lord. And you are the one who says to your mate, shall we not accept good from God and also not accept adversity as well? And in all this, you don't sin with your lips. The same man who wrote that in chapters 1 and chapter 2 wrote this in chapter 3, and don't you doubt it. The same man. And we don't want him to write what he writes in chapter 3 because it doesn't seem like he's really walking with God. I mean, he has the audacity to say at the end, I am not at ease, I am not quiet, I am not at rest. I am in turmoil. And we are given entrance into a slice of Job's life that is as real as more testimonies who fill this room than any of us would ever believe. Even the godly can be depressed. But Job is hung out here for all to see. We all have our unguarded moments. We all have times when we reach the end of our tether, when the clouds of doom seem greater than the sun of tomorrow. And our view is blocked and out gushes how we really feel. And thankfully, no one is there to hear. But with Job, there were three friends who sat and stared and heard every word and began to put together their thoughts so they could set him straight as soon as they got a chance to talk. Job's outburst, get this, is not prompted mainly because of physical suffering. It's prompted because he's lost touch with God. Major difference. He is miserable because he's lost his best friend. How close he had been with God when he got married to Mrs. Job. How happy their relationship was, meaning his and God's, as the first of the few children were conceived and as the babies were born and as these seven boys and three girls filled their home with laughter. How near God seemed to him, and as the business grew and the caravans multiplied and the profit began to come in, and as he was blessed with the joy of prosperity, and as he and God walked together in the cool of the evening, how close God was until that day. Everything broke loose. Everything broke loose. And he lost camp. He lost livestock. He lost all of the animals. He lost home. He lost all 10 children. And he lost his health. And worst of all, the heavens were brass. And God no longer walked with him in the cool of the evening. And God no longer came alongside to say, my son, let me explain what this is all about. The devil came and he dared me to do, and I want you to know I'm trusting that you'll, no, he knew none of that. You and I know all of that. He's never read the first two chapters of Job. He's just living out the result of the chapters. And he's reached the end of his rope. This is the day you slam the door shut. This is the day you say to those even close to you, leave me alone. This is the day in his life when he cannot find his friend, his heavenly Father. One man writes, the third chapter of Job must be one of the most depressing chapters in the Bible. While some might be as depressed as Job was and use these verses to give vent to their feelings, few sermons are made from this chapter. Few verses

0: are claimed as promises, and few are remembered for the warmth of their sentiment. It is the lowest of several low points in the book. Afterward, Job opened his mouth and cursed the day of his birth. Because you have patiently sat through my opening comments, you're not quite as shocked as the novice would be who reads this and says, aha, there you go. Satan said he would curse God. Now he does. Wait. It may be poetry, but let's read it accurately. He doesn't curse God. He curses the day of his birth. There's a difference. To say, why was I ever born, is much different than saying, I no longer believe in you, God. It's saying, I am so totally and completely alone, I regret that I ever drew breath. In fact, I regret that I was ever conceived in the womb of my mother. Verses 1 to 10, he regrets his birth. Verses 11 to 19, he wished he'd been born dead. Verses 20 through 26, he longs to die. End of sermon. As I said earlier, if you weren't depressed when you started with me, you will be when I finish. Just pause and remember the aftershock of what is included in the word, chapter 3, verse 1, afterward. Afterward. Sitting at the city dump, head shaved, wife wringing her hands, three friends sitting 7 days and seven nights staring, not saying a word, chapter 2, verse 13, seeing the pain was very great after loss of all the children and everything he held dear, and ability to make a living with sores running and scabs pulling loose from those sores. After that, he opened his mouth and out came, I wish I had never been born. And that's not all he said. If you like marking your Bibles, you will have a field day with the words let and may in verses 3 through 9. They appear over and over again. These are called jussives, J-U-S-S-I-V-E in the Hebrew. I call them wish verbs. They are wish verbs. May this happen, may that happen. Let this happen, let that happen. Let these things happen. And while I'm at it, let this and let that. It's poetry, folks. It's poetry. Let the day perish, verse 4. May the day be darkness. Let God above care not for it. Verse 5, let darkness and black gloom claim it. Let a cloud settle on it. Let the blackness of the day terrify it. Verse 6, let it not rejoice among the days of the year. Let it not come into the number of the months. Take it out of the calendar. Forget my birthday. Let that night be barren. Let no joyful shout enter it. Let those curse it who cursed the day. Verse 9, let the stars of its twilight be darkened. Let all that happen. For goodness sake, Job, what is it? It is depression. I want none of this thing called life. And interestingly, suicide never enters his mind. Never an attempt, never a word about it, never a warning against it. It was so foreign to the life of the faithful. I thought it was interesting while working through this wail to see what he said in verse 3, not only does he regret the day of his birth, he even regrets the conception. Let the day perish on which I was born, and in good poetic fashion, he returns even further. And the night, let it perish when they said a boy is conceived. In a day of easy abortion, isn't it interesting that he does not call the conception of the fetus a tissue or the mass of protoplasm? He calls it a boy because life begins at conception. Soon as the sperm enters the egg, you have a life. And in those days, it was applauded by those in the patriarch era. A boy, a boy. We have a boy.
1: How wonderful. No, no, no. Don't say that,
0: says Job at this age and stage of his life. May that day be dark. Obliterate it. Get rid of it. There's another part of this that sort of fascinates me. When I get down in the middle of the blackness of all of this, I come across verse 8. Let those curse it who curse the day. By the way, that means Job is probably not very experienced in cursing, so he offers those who curse well to pick up the day of his birth, and you take over who are prepared, look closely, to rouse Leviathan. Now, I would say you've rarely used the word Leviathan in the last year or two of your life. What in the world is Leviathan? Read in your Webster's dictionary this definition: a sea monster represented as an adversary. But it goes further back than that. More specifically, Leviathan was a seven-headed sea monster of ancient Near Eastern mythology. In the Ugaritic literature of Canaan and Phoenicia in ancient days, eclipses were caused by leviathans coming out of the sea, swallowing the sun or the moon, and therefore causing darkness to be cast on this earth as Leviathan was roused from sleep in the sea and he swallowed up the sun or the moon. You say, what? And I say, poetry. See, that's a great way to handle this, isn't it? It's poetry. No, it's even more than poetry. It's mythology. And if you travel to Turkey or if you travel to Greece and you have an individual who is a native of that land and you are guided on a tour, you will hear more mythology than you will hear theology. The mythology is the whole basis of the gods of that land. And in ancient patriarchal days, it was still a part of that custom or of that literature. And he picks up the thought and says, oh, by while I'm at it, let Leviathan swallow up the sun of the day. Make it dark. Does Job believe in mythology? No, any more than you or I believe in Santa Claus. When Christmas comes, we may refer to something as prompting Santa to do this or that. It's not that we believe in him. Last Christmas, I got a card from a good friend of mine, Paul Sailhammer. He said, I just came across this. He said, we go through four stages with Santa, he said. First of all, we believe in him. And second, we don't believe in him. And third, we are him. And then fourth, we look like him. That's four stages of Santa. And we joke about Santa, and we have fun with the myth of that. So Job, not having fun, but referring to this ancient creature who will return again in the poetry of this text. Not here, but later. And while lamenting that he did not perish at conception and grieving that he lived to see the day of his birth, please notice another interesting comment made in verse 11. Having said, why did I not die at birth, come forth from the womb and expire? Why did the knees receive me? Why the breasts that I should suck? The latter, we understand, the nursing of the mother, as Job's mother nursed him. But the knees, how curious. Some say that it has reference to the passing of the child as the mother births the infant. It passes, if you will, through the knees. But this says receive. It could be a reference to the mother placing the infant on her knees as she prepares to begin the nursing. It probably better refers to the patriarchal process of a father being given the infant shortly after birth. The child was placed on the knees of the father, and he would there give it the family's blessing. If you ever saw the television documentary Roots, you will remember the child being held by the father as he holds the child up before God and gives him to the Lord, if you will, in their ancient custom in Africa. In this case, a father would be given the infant and he would bless the child as the infant was placed on the knees. And Job says, why was I ever so blessed? Why did those knees ever receive me? Why wasn't it a corpse that they held in their hands? And then with the thought of becoming a corpse, ghoulish as it sounds, he turns to the blessing of that as he describes heaven, 13 through 19. Look closely. For now, meaning had I died, I would have been laying down and been quiet. I would have slept then, and I would have been at rest. I would have been alongside kings and counselors and princes, verse 15, who had gold and filling their houses with silver. Verse 17, there the wicked cease from raging. That's true in heaven. There the weary are at rest. Prisoners are at ease. They do not hear the voice of the taskmaster. The small and the great are there, and the slave is free from his master. It's a beautiful picture of peace and solemnity and ease. And he said, oh, that could have been my lot, but I lived, and I've lost it all. And as a result, verse 24, he takes us to his everyday experience. My groaning comes at the sight of my food. My cries pour out like water. When someone served him a simple meal, he groaned. The Hebrew word means to shriek. Ah! You take that away. I have no interest in anything to eat. And the man, along with the suffering of the sickness, is now starving. And his cries come like water poured out. He speaks of his fears in verse 25, and his dread, the things I dreaded have fallen upon me. This may have reference to those days when he was prosperous and life was good, and he in unguarded moments wondered if they would remain that. And my worst fears have been realized, and now dread has fallen upon me. I am not at ease. I am not quiet. I am not at rest. I am full of turmoil. End of speech. His friends are nearby, staring him down, analyzing him from their vantage point of good health, and beginning their sermons, if you will, as they will soon rebuke him because he's getting what he deserves, if you can imagine. Did you, in years past, happen to see The Elephant Man? I think many of us did. Wonderful film. A film not for children, but a film with an adult theme about a man who struggled with a disease that result in a deforming and defacing of his person. And the head is enlarged, and thick callus-like skin replaces the smooth skin that we have. And he looks like a sideshow freak. But he is a great man deep inside. And he's treated like a man who's escaped from a circus. And there's a tragic scene where he's running from the crowd as cameras are flashing and people are grabbing at him, and he finds his way to a railway station and races down steps to get away and finally winds up in the latrine, the soiled place of this public station. And they pour into that place, and they're flashing their cameras, and right at the zenith of the film, he struggles to get the words out. I am a human being. You can hear a pin drop in the theater. I hear Job at that level, the end. Oh, God, where are you?
2: I am a human being. Four words from a forgotten film, yet they echo the cry of every soul who has ever felt invisible in their suffering. Job's anguish wasn't weakness. It was the raw, unfiltered voice of a man crying out from the depths of his humanity, O God, Where Are You? Chuck Swindoll will bring this moving study to its conclusion next time on Insight for Living. It's titled The Mournful Wail of a Miserable Man. Meanwhile, we invite you to explore the resources that Chuck has prepared to accompany this series. 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For instance, Chuck wrote a practical book that pairs naturally with his study. 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
5: We're always called to forgive, and it's not the same as trust, though. 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
5: Today on Focus on the Family with Jim Daly, marriage coaches Dave and Ashley Willis explain how to have a more peaceful home.
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12: We're going to dive into this talk for the time we have in this session, talk about kind of peace in the home.
10: Absolutely.
12: And here's the first principle. We can't control all the chaos happening in the world, but we can control whether or not we allow God's peace to reign in our hearts and our homes.
10: Right.
12: Like, guys, the world is nuts right now. Like, if you turn on the news for 5 minutes, you're just going to feel just that lack of peace because there's just chaos happening everywhere. And we can't control all of it. We need to be responsible to do what we can in our communities and globally even to be about bringing God's peace and God's kingdom to this broken world. But we're going to realize we can't control all of it. But what we do have more control than we realize of is what happens in our own home.
10: Right.
12: Is our own home going to be a sanctuary and safe place where we as a couple, us, our kids, whoever is there, can experience God's peace in a place where there's joy and laughter and a place where we can bring the troubles of life and deal with them together and pray about them. But ultimately, it's going to be a place of peace. And maybe you didn't grow up in a house like that. Maybe you grew up in chaos and you think that's just how home has to be, but you get the opportunity and the responsibility to break and change that cycle in your home. Because you're not responsible for the kind of home you grew up in, but you're completely responsible for the kind of home your kids are growing up in. And we've got the opportunity to say, I want it to look different than it did for me. I want it to look different than it did in my grandparents' generation. Maybe they didn't know the Lord. Maybe they didn't know any better. But now God is showing us there's a different and better way. And we're going to talk about how to live in that reality in our homes. So one time we accidentally, on a road trip, left one of our children at a gas station. He's a middle child. He's used to it. But no. So we stopped, bathroom break, because somebody with that many kids, somebody's always got to go. And so we pull off the road, and I'm mad, and I'm in a hurry, and we get there, and it's a one-seater, and there's this huge long line for this one seat, and I'm like, we're not doing this. Like, we got a car full of boys. We'll find a tree. We'll find something. We're not doing this. So, like, let's load back up. And we get loaded up, and we start driving down the road, and my oldest in the back, a few minutes later, he is, hey, Dad. Where's Connor? And I'm like, what? And he's like, yeah, I don't think he's here. And I look back, and sure enough, he wasn't. So we drive all the way back to this gas station, and Connor had stayed in that line and had made it all the way up the line and was now in there. And so I run to the front of the line, I'm beating on the door. Connor, you in there, buddy? And he's like, hey, Dad, I'm in here. I'm like, oh, good. I was just worried about you. You were taking a while. I I told your brothers we couldn't get snacks here, but how about when you get out, you pick out whatever snack you want, and all that stuff. And,
10: yes.
12: You know, we got it. He was fine. But I didn't feel so bad because Jesus' parents did that. Have you read this in the Bible? The people that God picked to raise his son lost Jesus for 3 days, guys. I mean, this was like 15 minutes. Mary, you know, the Mary, did you know that Jesus is missing and you need to put out an Amber Alert because it was like a day before they even knew he was gone. And I think God put stuff like that in the Bible just to make us feel better. Like, you know what? Because I just picture Mary and Joseph. Like, can you imagine that search? Like, what are they feeling when you lose Jesus? What a marriage moment is that? Like, we're definitely going to hell. We lost Jesus. Like, we lost Jesus. I didn't even know that was theologically possible, and we've literally lost him. But they found him, and it worked out. It's all in the Bible. I don't make any of this stuff up. It's in the Bible.
10: Yes.
12: But I'm saying, like, every home has experienced some chaos.
10: Mm-hmm.
12: Every home has had moments of imperfection, moments when we need God's grace. But truly, the good part is through it all, because of his ever-present indwelling of the Holy Spirit within us, we don't lose Jesus. He's with us through it all.
10: That's right.
12: And whatever chaos you brought in here this weekend, whatever fear, whatever uncertainty, whatever panic, whatever you're wrestling with, first off, the first thing I want you to know before we dive into the truth of God's word and what he wants us to know in those moments is you're not alone. And here's part of the reason how I know you're not alone. Every one of us in life are going to face moments that we just feel like, I'm not equipped to deal with this. I'm not equipped to deal with what's happening in my marriage right now. I'm not equipped to deal with the news of wars and panic and chaos and all these things happening all over the world. I'm just not equipped and I don't know what to do. And the most underlined Bible verse kind of speaks to the same thing, because this was underlined the most.
10: It's Philippians 4, 6, and 7. Don't worry about anything. Instead, pray about everything. Tell God what you need and thank him for all he has done. Then you will experience God's peace, which exceeds anything we can understand. His peace will guard your hearts and minds as you live in Christ Jesus. And you guys, one of my favorite parts of this verse is where it talks about how God's peace is something that exceeds anything we can understand. And those of you who've had those heart-wrenching moments where literally it takes your breath away, like you've had such a great loss, or you've just experienced heartbreak beyond anything that you could ever even imagine. And in that moment, when you really turned to the Lord, you had a supernatural peace that you can't even explain. And I know we've had that in our life, and we're going to share a little bit about that. But that's the thing about God's peace, is it's not really how the world defines peace. Because the world says you can only have peace when there's no chaos, or you can only have peace when everything's going exactly as you would like it to go. But the truth is, every time we read about peace in the Bible, it really has nothing to do with our circumstances. And I take great comfort in the fact that we have a God, we have a Savior, who is always all too ready to give us peace in the midst of it. And you guys, sometimes he provides peace by changing our circumstances, but most of the time, it has nothing to do with that change of circumstances, but everything to do with the presence, just his presence, of knowing that we're not alone, of knowing that he never wastes our pain, of knowing that he really is the Prince of Peace in our life.
12: And so how do we get it? How do we keep it? Peace, as the Bible describes it, is this. It's a gift from God that we must pursue, promote, and protect. Something that Jesus, the Prince of Peace, wants you to have in your marriage and in your heart and in your home, even in those brokenhearted seasons. Because, as the Bible says, he is near to the brokenhearted. He rescues those whose spirits are crushed. So while we have God's presence with us all the time, it's like the Bible saying we can experience God's presence in our life in a very unique way in those moments of heartbreak. And in those moments where it seems like everything is upside down, that's where we can sense our Savior most. He's always with us. He's omnipresent. He's always with us. But he says, I'm going to give you this extra portion of my grace and my presence in those moments when you need it most. I heard this mom who had 15 children one time being interviewed, and they asked, how do you love all your children the same? And she said, I don't love them all the same. And it kind of took the interviewer back. And the interviewer said, well, which one do you love the most? And she said, whichever one is hurting the most. And I think it's kind of a picture of the heart of God, our perfect, compassionate Father, that yes, he loves us all with a limitless love, but yet there's this special place in his heart that's just for those of his children in those moments where my kid's hurting. Mm-hmm. If you're a parent, you've got one of your kids and they're hurting, whether it's a little kid with a scratched knee or an older kid with a broken heart, you just want to hold them so tight and let them experience your love and your presence in that moment to say, I'm here with you through this. And we have a Heavenly Father who is there in our pain with us.
10: Yes.
12: I mean, to me, one of the shortest verse in the Bible is so comforting. It just says Jesus wept. And it reminds me that we've got a Savior who's not distant from our pain. He knows what that feels like. And in our moments of tear and in our moments of pain, he is there to give us peace. Jesus says this, peace I leave with you. My peace I give to you. I do not give as the world gives. So don't let your hearts be troubled and do not be afraid. And Ashley did a kind of a word study a few years back on what that peace, what shalom really means, and discovered something that to me was just, it completely changed the way that I saw peace. Because I used to see it the way she described a lot of us seeing it. It's just the absence of trouble. Mm-hmm. And there's always trouble around. And yet God calls us to live perpetually in peace. And I didn't understand what that looked like until she kind of did this deep dive into the Old Testament. And it was mind blowing for me.
10: Yes. Years ago, I wrote a book called Peace Pirates, and I just have always longed to have God's peace in my life, like most of us in this room. And I, you know, after I went through my anxiety and depression battle, especially, I just really was like, how can I keep God's peace in my life? So I knew that the original Hebrew word for peace is shalom. And so when I went to those ancient Hebrew word pictures to see how they would have written shalom to each other, I found this, and they're going to put the picture on the screen here. So this is the earliest way they would have written this word to each other. And actually back then, when they were reading it, we would start at the right and then go left. So if you look at that first picture on your right, those are animal teeth, and that stands for breaking. If you keep on following to the left, that is a shepherd's staff, and it's facing down as if a shepherd was pulling in a sheep by the neck to pull that sheep into him. And that stands for authority. That third picture is a tent peg. And that stands for established by or attached to. And the last picture there is pretty, that's probably the most obvious picture. That's choppy waters. And that stands for chaos. So if you want to write this down, this is something that has meant the world to me. I still wear it on my wrist. I have this stamped in leather on my wrist because I want to remember the meaning of what God's peace actually is in our lives. And it means this. God's peace is breaking the authority established by chaos. Breaking the authority established by chaos. And so when you really look at what that meaning is and how those Hebrews understood what their maker really meant when he talked about peace in their lives, when they would hear about God's peace in their lives, it meant nothing about the circumstances and everything about who was the authority in their life. So in essence, it's really about God being our authority and not letting anything else be our authority in our life. So we can't allow that addiction to be the authority in our life. We say, God, break this addiction, and you be the authority over my life so I don't feel like I'm thrown to and fro by the chaos in my life. It means breaking the anger that is in your home, not allowing that anger to be the authority, not allowing that to change how you think about your spouse and how you think about your circumstances, but allowing God to be your authority, where he says you're a masterpiece, that he has good plans for you. Yes, there are real diagnoses that we all face, but we cannot allow it to be our authority. We must say, God, you are still my authority. We know you don't waste pain. Lord, be the king over my life. And the more we keep on surrendering our lives to him and saying, God, you are the one, you are the authority over my life, the more we will experience his peace. And I don't know about you, but I think that's amazing. Because to me, that says that we can get through anything. That says that we always have a Savior right there for us, but it does taking us pursuing, promoting, and protecting the peace in our hearts and homes. But it starts with full surrender. And you guys, I know this isn't easy. It's so easy as human beings to be taken back by the circumstances that come our way. It's so easy to allow the enemy to let shame set in. But you guys, shame is not meant to be a staying place. It's a place of conviction that leads to repentance. Literally going the other way, walking away from the thing that is keeping you in shame. But it takes us recognizing what that thing is to be able to walk in that freedom.
13: Wow, that is Ashley Willis on Focus on the Family with Jim Daly. 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
12: When she discovered that, it kind of helped the scales fall off my eyes to experience God's peace in a new way, and the gift of that, to realize I don't have to be ever controlled or defined or ruled by any of the circumstances, any of the chaos that's happening outside in the world, because none of that is my authority. And it's just a reminder to me when I'm feeling fear or uncertainty or anxiety about that chaos or about whatever I might be facing, to run back into the arms of my Savior and remind myself that, Lord, you're my authority. You're my God. You're the one who's bigger than everything that I'm facing, and you love me more than I can imagine. And this pain that I'm facing is a temporary pain, because that's the promise we have as Christians. Every pain will ever face is a temporary pain, and every joy we'll ever experience is an eternal joy. And when we keep that perspective, it helps us to get through those difficult seasons, to know this too shall pass. This is temporary. And yet we have a very real enemy who does everything he can to try to make us feel overwhelmed by whatever is happening around us, because that's part of his game plan. He wants you to feel overwhelmed, isolated, alone, in shame, in bondage, in guilt, and to make you feel like the chaos has completely taken over. You know, we saw a kind of a visual reminder of this, you know, on a trip. We took a big birthday trip for Ashley a while back and went to a place we'd always wanted to go. And we're hiking through a forest in Costa Rica, which is just a beautiful place.
10: It is.
12: And so we were there hiking around, and we came across this big tree. And Ashley asked the tour guide, said, "What's up with this tree?"
10: Yeah.
12: And when he explained it, I don't know, it kind of was like a reinforcement of some of these principles. It ties into this.
10: I said, "Can you tell me more about it?" And he's like, "I'm so glad you asked me about this, because this tree is considered to be kind of a freak of nature." And he said, "It's actually a symbiotic tree. The tree that you're looking at used to have a host tree inside of it." And I was like, "What do you mean?" And he said, "Well, we actually call this tree the strangler tree." And he said, "And here's why. So the strangler tree forms a root system close to a healthy tree or host tree. And when it realizes that that healthy tree has a good light source, good water source, good air source, and good nutrients, it basically kind of slivers its root towards the tree and tries to act like it's just being a friend of that tree. And scientists literally refer to what the strangler tree does to the host tree as nature's unwanted hug," which I just thought was really sweet and kind of creepy. But anyway, so he's basically going up near that tree like, "Hey, can I just, you know, can I get some of this sunlight with you? I just need a little bit, and maybe just a little bit of your water." And little by little, that strangler tree goes around and around and around, and its root system just keeps on getting tighter and tighter and tighter around the host tree, before the host tree even realizes it. And it forms this fortress around it, like in that picture. And eventually, it sucks the life out of the host tree and literally chokes it out and takes all of its water source, all of its light source, all of the nutrients, and the very air that it needs to survive. And as I was looking at this, it reminded me of another thing I found in my research when I was researching shalom. And I found this other Hebrew word that is very closely related to shalom, and it's the word shalal. It's spelled S-H-A-L-A-L. It's taking authority or seizing authority by destructive means. Yeah. So when I saw that strangler tree, I was like, well, there's shalal. There's a physical example in nature of what shalal is. And, you know, thankfully, we don't have to be like that strangler tree, but I do feel like there's things in our life that are like strangler trees. There's things in our life, relationships in our life, habits in our life that are literally sucking the very life out of us. And the enemy would love for us to believe that we've got to have to be like that healthy tree and allow these things to overtake us. But we have a God that says he is greater, that there is nothing that he cannot overcome. There is nothing in our life that he cannot help us with. But we have to be able to recognize it. And it takes us being mindful and saying, "Lord, search my heart." And even as a married couple, "Lord, search our hearts. Please reveal the strangler trees in our life." Because just like that strangler tree was so crafty with that host tree, there's little blind spots in our life where we get going on autopilot and we're just trucking along. And before you know it, there's this thing in our life and we're like that host tree and we're all of a sudden it's like we have this fortress around us and we can't really think clearly and we can't really see clearly and our relationship is a little bit rocky and we're like, what happened? And that's why we got to keep rooted and surrendered to the Lord, because he will help us to see what these things are. And I'm telling y'all, we have a powerful God that comes in and rescues us and busts up that root system and says, he is my child, she is my child, stop messing with my kids.
13: That's right.
10: And I just want to say this, that we have a God that, you know, we know in the word it says he raises dead things to life. Well, he raises dead marriages to life. Like, you might have come to this conference and felt like this is our last ditch effort. We're going to go through the motions. We're going to say we did it. You know, we went through the motions. We tried. But I want you to know that God has you here for a reason, because he wants to give you something new. He is doing something new for you. And he is bringing you new life. And he can take your marriage to a place that you never thought it could go. But it takes time. It takes also honesty. It takes vulnerability and being willing to reveal the strangler trees in your life and allow God to do the work that he needs to do to make you healthy once again.
12: And that's a powerful and beautiful picture of what God wants for all of us. And so how do we get there? We remember to embrace peace when we remember we don't have to carry our burdens alone. And in marriage especially, we should never carry our burdens alone. So you have a burden bearer in Christ and also in your spouse. First in Christ, Jesus said, come to me all who are weary and carry heavy burdens and I will give you rest. That our Savior is calling us to him and saying, let me take that weight off your shoulders. You were never meant to carry it. Let me carry that for you. As you just put your trust and your hope in me, let me walk with you through this. And then within marriage, we should do this, carry each other's burdens. And in this way, you will fulfill the law of Christ. That your joys in marriage, when you share your joys, the joys get twice as joyful. And in marriage, when you share your burdens, the burdens get less than half as heavy. Because when we're sharing each other's burdens, it makes the load much easier to bear. And like Ashley said yesterday, that's why there's never just his burden or her burden. It's always ours. It's always something we're going to face together. And I think that we miss out on that sometimes because we're prone to focus on the wrong things. Like, the enemy is a great distractor and he wants to get your eyes focused on the wrong things. He wants your eyes focused on everything that you feel is wrong with your spouse or everything they're doing that annoys you or everything that's chaotic out in the world or everything that you feel is wrong with yourself. And we've got to sometimes start by shifting our perspective and say, Lord, help me to be Philippians 4:8. Let me fix my mind and my thoughts on that which is good and beautiful and pleasing and excellent and worthy of praise. It doesn't mean I put my head in the sand and pretend like the problems aren't there, but it lets me look at those struggles with the right perspective. We've got to be able to put our perspective and our eyes on the right thing, because you're going to find whatever you keep looking for. Jesus said, whatever you keep seeking is what you will find. So if you're always looking for a reason to be stressed, you're going to find reasons to be stressed. If you're always looking for those annoying things your spouse does, then those annoying things your spouse does are all you're going to see. But if you switch your perspective and say, Lord, help me to see the reasons to be thankful. Help me to see the reasons to be joyful, God. Help me to be reminded of your promises. Help me to put my eyes on the right place. Because sometimes we don't know, Lord, where do you want me to fix my focus? Where should I be looking? Because there's all different kinds of things competing for my attention. And help my eyes, my heart, to be drawn to what you want me to focus on. Yeah. And where he's going to draw your eyes over and over again is to that which is good and lovely and pleasing and excellent, worthy of praise. And when he draws your mind to something that's negative within yourself, it's because it's the Holy Spirit's way of conviction to say, I'm drawing your eyes here because even though it's uncomfortable, it's a place where I want to work in
10: right.
12: you.
10: Yes.
12: It's a place where I want to come alongside you and bring healing. When he draws your eyes to something that's broken in the marriage, it's because he's saying, you know, this is a problem you guys have let grow worse by completely avoiding it. And I want you to, as a team, come alongside me and let me carry you through this. But this is something that has to be addressed, because until you deal with this, mm-hmm. it's going to be what's holding you back. And so part of our prayer should always be, Lord, don't let me have blind spots. Show me what within me you need me to work on, what within our marriage you need me to work on, but help me always to defer to kindness mm-hmm. and to look for the good in my spouse and to be their biggest encourager and not their biggest critic. Some people, have you ever been around somebody who acts like criticism is their spiritual gift? Have you ever been around these folks? They'll make it churchy. They won't call it criticism. They'll call it discernment. I'm just discerning. I can tell everything that's wrong with you. It's like, that's not a spiritual gift. You're being a jerk and making it sound churchy. But encouragement is a spiritual gift. And it's one we're called to give. We've got to be each other's biggest encouragement.
13: And that's where we'll end this message from Dave and Ashley Willis, speaking at Church of the Highlands in Birmingham, Alabama, on today's episode of Focus on the Family with Jim Daly.
11: What a great message, John. And I want to thank Dave and Ashley for allowing us to share it with our listeners, with you. I love Dave's final point that we tend to magnify whatever we focus on, and we need to be mindful of that. It's really not that hard to change our focus and be an encourager to our spouse and our children. And if you struggle with that, let me remind you that Focus on the Family has a great team of caring Christian counselors that would be happy to give you a free one-time consultation. These are really talented, compassionate folks that can listen to your story, pray with you, and offer some helpful follow-up resources. Here's what we heard from Betsy about her experience with the team. Over the years of raising four kids, I've spoken to your counselors for prayer and received so much support, as well as several helpful books. A few years ago, my grown daughters called Focus for prayer and advice on a situation that involved a family conflict. I was so blessed that they, too, looked to Focus on the Family for counsel. Thank you for being there for all of us. And that's amazing.
13: It really is. What a testimony to God's goodness to use this ministry to make generational impact.
11: Yeah, and we can't do it alone. We thank the Lord for the work he's done through our counselors, and we are also thankful to the families that regularly donate to support the ministry and that counseling work. You're making it possible to help other families like Betsy's. And if you haven't given to Focus, may I ask you to consider doing so. You can do ministry by financially supporting us. I believe that's how the Lord sees it. I will commit to running Focus effectively and efficiently so you can do ministry through it. The best way to help us is with a monthly pledge. It doesn't have to be a large amount. It's the consistency that helps us balance our budget and plan for future outreach. And when you make a monthly pledge of any amount, we'd like to send you a book written by Ashley Willis called Peace Pirates, Conquering the Beliefs and Behaviors That Steal Your Treasure in Motherhood. As the mother of four boys, Ashley has a lot of experience in this area. And if you can't make a monthly pledge right now, we understand. We can also send you the book for a one-time gift of any amount.
13: Yeah, take the next step in pursuing shalom in your home with this great book from Ashley Willis. 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
20: 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You know how the saying goes, we have our plans and God has his plans. Today we're picking up in Matthew chapter 27 in our message titled, Having Plans.
19: I think we all have plans, right? You know, but as you know, plans change throughout time. You know, when I was in elementary school, I couldn't wait to become a sixth grader. That would put me at the top of the food chain. No longer would I be just a little kid. Yet, then I moved into junior high, and I once again was cast to the bottom of the food chain, but only for a year. Then I became an eighth grader, and I'm back on top again. Only to graduate junior high and get into high school, I'm at the bottom of the food chain again, okay? But I had to climb back up. But this time, I was faced with making different decisions and plans. Plans for my future. What would I do? What kind of a job, occupation would I pursue? And of course, I didn't have a clue. Yet, one thing I knew, I wanted to stand out. But I had no idea or what I would stand for. You know, and I know for me, I had these dreams. You know, I wanted to make a difference in the world. But like most of us, our dreams and desires can be shattered in a heartbeat. You know, when we're faced with difficulties, hardships, and struggles, they can just take the wind right out of our sails. They can stall the things that we had planned. It's like when my parents got divorced. I was 16 years old, and it just took everything and wiped it all up because my parents both moved away, and I was on my own. But another plan I desired was to get married and have a family, and the Lord gave me that. And, you know, I wanted to be successful in whatever career I chose to go into. Maybe you find yourself with like a 5-year plan or a 10-year plan where you want to be and what the things are that you want to accomplish. Some say, if you're not planning for your future, you're planning to fail. And there's a lot of truth in that. Like many today, we'll have little to no savings set aside in case something happens, an unexpected expense. And it's like, what are you going to do then if the car breaks? The washing machine breaks, you know, someone gets sick. There's all kinds of things that can unexpectedly happen around us. And having a plan can and will come in handy when they do. But then, besides all the stuff that can happen to us in just life, there's God's plan. His plan is always the best plan. But how can we know what God's plan really is? Well, this is where reading God's word really becomes extremely important. And why is that? Because within the pages of the Bible, God reveals himself. We see a pattern of how God thinks in the Word of God. We can see his will, his purpose, and his desires and plans for us. There is so much direction for us and clarity on how we are to live. And that's really helpful. You know, when we look at all the things that are around us that can be so confusing to us. So many differing voices telling us what to do and how to feel and what to expect. Yet we can find great rest and joy by simply aligning ourselves with what God has spoken in His Word. Like, we are told to not be anxious, you know, with all the craziness that surrounds us. And as you know, that's easier said than done, right? Oh, don't be anxious. Don't be worried about things. Well, but it's easy to say that, but then all of a sudden we start thinking, well, what if this happens? And, well, what if that happens? What if this turns into that? Or, well, what am

0: Life can be messy, but you don't have to figure it out alone.
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4: I want you to immediately, by prayer and supplication, let that request be known unto God. So that's God's command to all of us. That's what we're to do. Now, if we do that, then verse 7 will happen. Philippians 4, 7. But if we don't, then verse 7 won't happen. So God's saying, look, I want you to be obedient to me. Well, as soon as you start feeling anxiety filled, I want you to cast that prayer to me because I care for you. Then if we do, verse 7 says, then the peace of God that surpasses all comprehension will fill your heart and your mind. Wow. Think about that. We should do what God says. And when we do as he says and turn our anxious, anxiety-filled hearts over to prayer, then his peace, again, that surpasses all comprehension will guard our hearts and our minds. Notice it's our hearts and our minds, because our minds want to keep thinking things over and over again. We have to remember this about peace. If you want God's peace, you have to be at peace with God. That's the only way it comes. You can't have God's peace and not be at peace with God. You can't just be some person out in the world doing whatever you want to do and then expect to have God's peace. It doesn't work that way. God gives his peace to those who are at peace with him. You know, but again, why does God promise us these things? Because he loves us. He cares about us. You know, he's committed to you and to me. He will stand with us through the thick and the thin. Yes, reading God's word allows us to know more about the Lord. It allows us to know what's right and what is wrong, the things that will separate us from him and the things that will draw us closer to him. That's why we're told in 2 Timothy 3:16 and 17, it says, all scripture, that's the written word of God, all scripture is inspired by God. That word inspired means that it's literally God-breathed, and it's profitable for teaching, for reproof, for correction, for training in righteousness, that the man of God or the woman of God would be adequately equipped for every good work. So what is the word of God? The word of God is truth. And what does it do? It teaches us what is right. The word of God does what? It brings reproof. It tells us what is not right. The word of God brings correction by telling us how to get right. And the word of God trains us in righteousness. That's telling us how to stay right. Yes, the Bible contains principles to guide us, commands for us to obey, warnings that we are to heed, and examples to emulate. And don't forget, it has promises for us to claim. Yes, we would all be wise and so much better off if we allowed God's plans to have first place over our plans. Because even though we think our plans are the best plans, our plans cannot possibly match the glory of God's plans that he has for you and me individually. If why? For many reasons. Number one, we cannot see into the future. Me and you don't know what's coming. Now, we could say, well, tomorrow I'm going to get up, I'm going to head back to the grind, it's Monday, and blah, blah, blah. And that probably will happen, but something could happen. A monkey wrench could come in. Something that you're not anticipating this week. We don't know our future. And number two, we have no clue what will satisfy us. We think we do. We pursue this. We pursue that. We pursue so many things in life. And many of those things we will never have, but some things we do. And then what happens? They don't satisfy. So we think we know what will satisfy us, but we don't know. Because if we did, wouldn't we have already obtained it? Wouldn't we already be fully satisfied? Yes, we must recognize there is a bigger picture than what we're able to see. There's a bigger plan than what we could ever dream. For God has called us to serve him and to make him known to other people. We must all take that into account in the midst of our life, in the midst of where we are on this side of heaven. Well, today we're going to look at the events that were happening in the last few hours of Jesus' life.

0: life that was leading up to his crucifixion. But we're not going to really look at Jesus tonight, today, I should say, as much as we are the other people that were involved with what's happening in this night where they came and arrested Jesus. Now, we're going to start with Judas Iscariot. Now, it appears that Judas had a plan and he wanted the Lord to fit into his personal plan. Now, obviously, Judas didn't understand that it's not about our purpose or our plan. It's what the Lord has purposed for us from the foundation of the world. And the best thing that any of us could really do is to die to our plans and simply embrace what God has purposed for you and for me. Because no matter how good we think our plans are, again, God's plans are always better than our plans. That's why he says in Isaiah 55:9, he says, you know, my ways are higher than your ways, and my thoughts are higher than your thoughts. So like we're thinking, oh no, I got this all figured out. I've got it all wired here. I've got it all figured out. My 5-year plan's going to be perfect. And God's like, not so much. My plans are way better than your plans. So with that as a backdrop, we're going to consider 2 points here in light of our title, Having Plans. Number one, not our problem. See, Judas had a change of heart and he went to the religious leaders and they're like, yeah, we don't care. It's not our problem. You know, go tell somebody who cares. Number two, we're going to look at it's not lawful. The religious leaders, in the midst of their wickedness in conspiring against Jesus to have him crucified, they were worried about certain elements of the law. It's like, you're crucifying the Messiah. Nothing else really matters here. You've already blown it to a level that you can never recuperate from. But they didn't see it that way. Let's look at our first point here, not our problem, as we read together, starting in Matthew chapter 27. Of course, we'll pick up in verse 1. It says, now, when morning came, all the chief priests and the elders of the people, they conferred or they talked together against Jesus to put him to death. And they bound him and they led him away and delivered him to Pilate, the governor. And then when Judas, who had betrayed him in the night there, saw that they had taken and condemned Jesus, he felt remorse and he returned the 30 pieces of silver to the chief priests and the elders. And he said this in verse 4, I have sinned by betraying innocent blood. But they said, this is the religious leaders, what is that to us? See to that yourself. And he threw the pieces of silver onto the temple sanctuary floor and departed. And he went away and he hanged himself. Wow. Okay, so we looked at the night before, last time, where they came and they captured Jesus and they beat him, they spit in his face, they condemned him to death at an illegal mock trial in the middle of the night. And then, of course, you know, here is the next morning. Now Judas is thinking, like, whoa, this didn't work out the way I thought it was going to work out. No, and he tried to back out of what he did. But notice in verse 1 that the chief priests and the elders waited until morning to plot or confer amongst one another, to talk with each other to put Jesus to death. Meaning, they made their plan of action with evil intent. But again, they waited until morning. Again, why? The reason was they had already held the illegal mock trial in the middle of the night, which was illegal. They could not condemn a person to death in the middle of the night. So what they did was they got all their little clonies, all the ones that they had in their little religious political party that they knew that they could, you know, manipulate. And they got together in the middle of the night without the full council being there. And they condemned Jesus to death. These hypocrites. They were concerned about their outward appearance now because they did it in the middle of the night. And they knew they were doing it against the law of God. So they wanted to make sure that they looked righteous in their condemnation of Jesus. This is a typical case of straining at a gnat and swallowing a camel. Now, if you remember, Jesus is the one that coined that term. And he did it back in Matthew chapter 23, verse 24. And several weeks ago, when we looked at that portion of scripture, we unloaded that. But Jesus is the one that said, you're straining at a gnat and you're swallowing a camel. Because in the Torah, the law of God, you know, there were certain things that Jews could not eat. Now, I'm going to look at the smallest one and the biggest one. The smallest thing that a Jew could not eat was a gnat. So it's a winged insect. It's like a fly, but much smaller. We've all seen it. We've been at the lake or at the park, you know, in the summertime, and there's this whole thing. Gnats, you walk in there like, I'll get these things out of my face. You know, they're everywhere, you know. And so, and then the biggest thing that they could not eat was a camel. Okay, so, you know, we're looking at both sides of this. So they were so caught up where they didn't want to drink a gnat because, you know, you have your drink out and a gnat comes and gets inside of it. I think we've all had that at the park or something. And you take your finger, dip in there, and get the gnat out of there and what have you. So the Jews were so paranoid about breaking the law of drinking a gnat that has somehow landed in their cup that they would take cloth and they would strain and they would filter out every gnat so they would by no means drink a little gnat into their body. So Jesus, referring to this because they were so concerned about drinking a gnat, you know, that he said, you guys will strain at the smallest little letter of the law, but then you'll do something like swallow a camel. That's how hypocritical you guys are. Well, this is one of those moments. This is exactly what they're doing. They said, let's make sure that we condemn Jesus in the daytime since we just had an illegal trial. Like, does it even matter at this point? You've condemned Jesus, the Messiah, and you're worrying about how it looks because we did it at night? It's like, oh my goodness. Then verse 2, they bound Jesus, and this goes to show that they completely rejected who Jesus was. Because obviously you can't bind the God-man. The only reason they bound Jesus was God allowed him to bind himself, you know? He's the God-man. He allowed it to happen because you can't just take ropes and bind him. But this is why Jesus came. He came for this very reason, to bear the sin of the world upon his own sinless body. It was prophesied that the Savior of the world would be like a lamb that was led to the slaughter in Isaiah 53. And they took him now to Pilate, the Roman governor. And Jesus, as you know, is going to be tried twice. He was tried by the Jews in their little mock political party in the middle of the night. He was condemned to die by the Jews, but he's going to have to also be condemned to die by Rome itself. Why? Because Rome reserved the right of execution. The Jews couldn't execute anyone on their own. Why again? Because Rome was the world governing empire at this time, and they were the occupiers of Jerusalem. They were unwelcome. The Jews didn't want them there, but nonetheless, they were there. So the Jews couldn't do anything. They were handcuffed. They had to get the permission of the Romans. Therefore, all capital punishments had to go through Rome. And we will look at that in more detail next time. But we're told in verse 3 that Judas seemed to have a change of heart. Yes, the man who walked and talked with Jesus as one of the 12 original disciples, who on his own chose to betray the Lord for 30 pieces of silver, the price of a common slave, is now feeling remorse. He's regretting what he did. He's feeling sorry. But the problem is, it's not a genuine sorrow. It's only a sorrow because the circumstances went sideways. It's like many in prison today. They're sorry. I'm sorry that I got caught. I'm sorry I'm having to sit in this stinking prison for the next 20 years. But it doesn't go deep within their soul, like crying out to God, like, oh God, have mercy on me, my soul. I have sinned before you first and before my culture. Yes, a true repentance will change the way that we live. Listen to what the Bible says in 2 Corinthians 7:10. It says, for the sorrow that is according to the will of God, it produces a repentance without regret, and that's what leads to salvation. But it goes on to say, but the sorrow of this world just produces death. I'm sorry. It's like, you know, people will just say, oh, I'm sorry, but they don't mean it. Because true repentance produces a repentance without regret, which will lead to a joy, a joy that's real and freeing in forgiveness. That's when God's peace rests in our soul and the guilt and shame is removed. I think as believers, we've had those moments where we've done something wrong. We've done something stupid. We've done something just ridiculous. And it's like, oh, I can't believe I talked about that person. I stabbed him in the back, or I did this, or I did that. Like, oh God, I'm so sorry. I should not have done this. And you repent before the Lord, and then the Lord frees you and forgives you. And then he causes you to call that person and say, you know, I'm sorry I said what I said, and please forgive me, because that's what true repentance does. Well, that's not the case with Judas. Maybe his plan was for Jesus to set up his kingdom right there and right now. We know Jesus at his second coming will set up his kingdom in Jerusalem and make a new Jerusalem at the end of the tribulation period, but not until then. And I think Judas wanted to have him set up his kingdom now, you know, trying to make Jesus the king over Israel at that moment. So Jesus, you know, would set it up and Judas would be one of the Lord's disciples and able to profit from his new position, reigning with Christ. Remember, we were told by the Apostle John that Judas held the money bag and he was stealing out of the money bag. So out of the 12 disciples, Jesus made Judas the treasurer of the little ministry, because they would go from village to village, city to city, ministering, and people would give offerings, like people give offerings today. You know, God said, bring your tithes and your offerings into the storehouse so there may be food in my house for my people. So this is how the church operates. You know, it's a free will gift offerings of God's people. So people would give offerings to Jesus. That's how they were able to eat three meals a day and all of that and go from place to place to place. So Judas was holding the money bag. And what did he do? He was stealing out of the money bag. This is really ridiculous. You know, I have two suggestions for every church today. Two. And if every church would go by these two things, their churches would flourish. Number one, don't mess with God's word. Always teach the truth of God's word. And it's going to be, you're going to offend people. People aren't going to want to hear it at times. It's like people are going to like, oh, he's poking me where I don't want to be poked. And they'll get up. I don't believe this. And they'll walk out. And it's like, it happens here all the time. But the word of God is not always what people want to hear, but it's always what they need to hear. And it's like, and if you have a problem, it's not me. Like, I don't like that pastor of our core church. Why? Because he doesn't believe in certain cultural things that we have in our culture today. It's like, excuse me. I didn't write the book. I'm just teaching it, okay? It's like, you got a problem with it, take it up with God, okay? It's like, it's his word. And so we're called as the people of God to teach the truth of God's word. I can't base what I teach on whether it's going to offend this person or going to offend that person, or they're going to get up and leave because it's not culturally relevant to where our culture is right now. And by the way, our culture has rejected God for the most part. And so anyway, so number one, teach the truth of God's word. Let your chips fall where they may. Okay, but teach the truth. Don't compromise God's word. And number two, don't mess with the money. Don't ever mess with the money. You know, you see churches that they'll have offerings and they'll spend 20 minutes on their offering. And I'm like, what is all this about? It's like, you see any churches begging for money, it's like, I can tell you they're misusing God's money. You don't have to beg people for God's money. It's like, that's between you and the Lord what you give. And if you give here, God bless you. If you don't, God bless you. You know, you're still welcome here. It's like, that's why I tell our pastors, if you spend any more than 30 seconds on the offering, you're spending too much time on that. Because it's like, God will provide where he's moving here. But those are the two things. You don't mess with God's word. You don't mess with his money. But again, here we have Jesus. And, you know, with Judas here, he's stealing out of the money bag here. And maybe Judas thought, I'll set Jesus up and I'll make 30 pieces of silver, and the religious leaders will try and frame Jesus, and then Jesus will escape, because he always outsmarts these guys. So, you know, he thought, I'm going to push Jesus into something that he doesn't really want to do. But of course, when they come against Jesus, he'll outsmart them and that'll all work out. But then all of a sudden, it didn't work out. It blew up in his face. He denied Jesus. He betrayed Jesus. He was a dirty rat. And they took Jesus and now they're beating him. They're spitting in his face. And Jesus at this time is not defending himself. Judas saw his plan come apart at the seams.
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4: 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No God, there's no family, there is no human nature. So you act like there's no such thing as greed, covetousness. That's crazy, because that does exist. 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
6: God's will is not an itinerary, it's an attitude. 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Then we pray and off we go, taking steps of faith. The Bible says the steps of a righteous man are ordered by the Lord. I think you'll find if you put one foot in front of the other, just seeking to obey the Lord, God will speak to you. I think he speaks to you more often than you realize. So just start your day off with prayer in the scripture and say, Lord, I want to be in your will today. And I believe you will be.
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8: In 1783, the Revolutionary War was nearly over, but America's future remained uncertain. Officers in the Continental Army were angry. Congress had failed to provide promised pay, and some considered using the Army's power to force the government's hand. George Washington understood their frustration, but he also knew the liberty they had fought to win could be destroyed by the very army that secured it. Washington confronted his officers and urged them to choose honor, patience, and loyalty to the Republic over rebellion. He could have used their anger to increase his own power. Instead, he used his influence to restrain it. Power asks what it can take. Character asks what duty requires. Washington's lesson still stands. Freedom survives when leaders place principle above ambition and remain faithful to God, country, and the people they serve.
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14: Do I really have to go to this fundraiser tonight?
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14: Can I just send a check or just make an appearance and let everyone know I'm there and then leave?
15: Why do you give? Is it to be seen by other people and earn their praise? Is it out of obligation or a sense of duty? These are some pretty sorry motivations compared to agape love, meeting the needs of someone else without expecting anything in return. Jesus had some strong words for people who give in order to be seen by others. And the Apostle Paul said, though I bestow all my goods to feed the poor, but have not love, it profits me nothing. As someone once said, you can give without loving, but you cannot love without giving. Ask God to fill you with His love. The giving will naturally follow. With Seeking Him, I'm Nancy DeMoss Waugaman.
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16: 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Welcome to Keep the Faith. I'm Keith Stevens.
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1: Hi, I'm Donna Cruz. 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
2: Every single person is a person of influence, either negative, positive, lightly or strong. My sixth grade teacher, Mr. Probert, he said to me, "Timmy, can you stay after class today? I want to tell you something." I said, "Okay." He said, "You are brilliant, and I want to start giving you some books that you can read that would stir up that brilliance." My goodness. You talk about influence. Because I had respect for Mr. Probert. I saw his style and the way he was and his manner. And his influence brought impact into my life.

You know, I just think all of us need to recognize that if we're going to have good relationships, we need to have a good relationship with God. God is our friend. He is also our Father if we've trusted in Christ. And when we look to Him for wisdom, that's what all of us need, wisdom. How to relate to other people, whether it's our children, our spouse, or our friends at work. Seek His wisdom and ask Him to pour His love into you and let you be an agent for loving everybody you meet. And when you do that, you become a representative of God in the world.

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1: I'm Donna Cruz. Even if you think your life has been broken beyond repair, you still have something of value to offer. Sean Thornton wrote his book, All But Normal, about his family's experiences and the lessons learned growing up with a mother who had suffered a traumatic brain injury.
2: My mom and dad, when dad was going off to the factory to be there by six for his eight-hour shift, they would scream and holler as he was getting ready, and she'd scream at him about, what do you want in your lunch? And then he'd yell back what he wanted. It was just chaos out in the kitchen, and our house was so small, we could hear it, and I'd wake up to hear them just screaming, and then it would get calm when dad went to work. And then I'd get up to go to school, and every morning I'd find my mom at the other end of the kitchen table sitting there with her Bible and highlighting a page in the Bible. It would take her 30 seconds to a minute to highlight a couple of words in her Bible, and sometimes she'd be highlighting a few verses. So she'd sit there for 10, 15 minutes just highlighting, and then she had a prayer list that she'd written by hand, which would have taken her a long time. And so I watched her in the middle of her brokenness seek to know God, to walk with Jesus, to love him. My mom called me every name in the book and threw things at me and would be out of control at times, but yet I can honestly say she is my greatest spiritual hero. That's why I would say that the people in our lives who are the most broken need fixing the least at times, because they bring something to us in this world, like I saw in my mom in her own struggles, trying to still walk with Jesus. And so she touched a lot of lives because she loved the Lord and she served him, even with all of her pain and difficulties and shortcomings.

0: He's got you.
1: They have discovered that though there are many, many, actually more than 7,000 languages spoken around our planet, that there is one language that all of humanity shares in common, and that is the language of laughter. Every single person laughs. And I believe that God made us with this gift, that we can laugh, that we can celebrate, that we can not just drink in the goodness of God, but we can express it with a holy delight.

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0: friends, it would be easy to move forward if not for that little thing called fear. Michelle Pillar has felt it, but has also felt what it's like to move past it. She's a Grammy-nominated singer, speaker, and author of the new book, Untangled.
1: When you wind up single again late in life, the thought of dating is, it's horrible. I felt like a 55 Chevy with a dead battery. So when Matt picked me up for our first date, I said, Matt, we can't call this a date. And he said, okay, well, how about we call it our first outing? We both laughed, and our date took flight. My problem was a friend of mine had dated Matt for a short while, and she kicked him straight to the curb, so I was scared, and I was sarcastic. I was a mess. At a given point, Matt reached across the dinner table, and he took my hand, and he said, Michelle, you're okay. It's okay. He held my hand the rest of the night. He wouldn't let it go. And right then, I knew who he was. I knew he was a great guy. You know, sometimes you just gotta let go of the wheel and stop taking directions from the backseat driver who got out of the car a long time ago. I loved how Matt took my hand that night. It wasn't until months later, I found out that Matt's right-handed, and I realized he ate his dinner that night, not only with one hand, but with the wrong hand.
2: Sometimes my life just don't make sense at all. When the mountains look so big,

And I would ask these guys in the afternoon, all of them pretty successful, wealthy guys. And I said, how did you get to where you were? Every one of them said, you know what? I failed. And then I failed again. And then I failed again. And they said, we used failure and no's as a positive, not a negative.

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7: Hi, this is Beth McCall with some contagious encouragement here on Keep the Faith. Gratitude is the music of the heart when the chords are swept by the breeze of kindness.

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1: We know, we know, we know that there's no such thing as impossible.
2: Hey, it's Carrie Jobe, and I love this scripture, Revelation 12, 11. It says, "And they have overcome by the blood of the Lamb and the word of their testimony." And you know, the word testimony is really just your story. And if you have a story that you believe would really encourage somebody, which I believe your story can encourage a lot of people, many people going through the same things. And so would you call in and let us know what that story is? Call 1-800-726-4150.
3: I was talking with a friend who was sharing a kind of a sad story with me about a friend of hers, and she said, "How do I find a silver lining? How do I give her some hope in this?" And I said to her, you know, maybe the silver lining, even though things are still not positive, is that she's not in control. Medical doctors are not in control. Her body is not in control. That, you know, something higher, that God is in control of this. And that even when you're told things are impossible, they're still possible. And then this quote just kind of came to me and came out of my mouth, and I just think it's incredibly powerful. And I said, the only difference between the impossible and the possible is an apostrophe. And I said, between the I and the M, I'm possible.

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2: In 1783, the Revolutionary War was nearly over, but America's future remained uncertain. Officers in the Continental Army were angry. Congress had failed to provide promised pay, and some considered using the Army's power to force the government's hand. George Washington understood their frustration. But he also knew the liberty they had fought to win could be destroyed by the very army that secured it. Washington confronted his officers and urged them to choose honor, patience, and loyalty to the Republic over rebellion. He could have used their anger to increase his own power. Instead, he used his influence to restrain it. Power asks what it can take. Character asks what duty requires. Washington's lesson still stands. Freedom survives when leaders place principle above ambition and remain faithful to God, country, and the people they serve.
3: The secret to any successful business is find a need and fill it. 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
5: Good morning to you, 5 a.m. I'm Donna Ross with KDAR's Morning Rush. 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

0: Randy, tell me, why didn't you come? I want to hear a message. Why do you want to hear a message when you can grab the heart of God? You're going to listen to a man? You can listen to a man for the next 50 years, but 5 minutes in the presence of God will change you. That's what you need. My job is to point you to the man. My job is to build that hunger, build that desire, build that thirst so you get home and you're desiring more of God. That's what he has called me to do. That's the mandate on this church. It's a little bit different than other churches. I got it. I'm not worried about other churches.
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2: 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Leonard Ravenhill once said, "The self-sufficient does not pray. The self-satisfied will not pray. The self-righteous cannot pray. No man is greater than his prayer life." Today, Pastor Shane brings the truth with all power and authority against the enemy of our soul, encouraging us to be actionable in this. Greater is he that is in us than he who is in the world. 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
0: The title is When the Devil Meets You. When you want to do business with God and pray and go in deep and fast, maybe you are going to teach on the demonic realm. Does any demonic opposition happen during that time? I mean, it's like you can time it. Well, I mean, one of the worst times in our marriage ever was when we were planting the church, getting ready to plant the church. I mean, our kids came down with every disease known to mankind, and they were, what's foot and mouth disease? Like, what is... Like, and then this, and then strep throat, and this, and this happens, and then attacks, and all kinds of, the enemy can't read our mind, know the future, but he can kind of see what's going on, I think. And when I decided to prepare this message, I knew it was going to be a little challenging week, but it's such an important topic. When the devil meets you, in the book of Acts, incredible story. We are in Acts 16. So if you have your Bibles, you can turn to Acts 16. We always encourage you to bring your Bible, a good translation, a good study Bible, and go through it and even highlight. I believe God really highlights scriptures. He has in my life. He's encouraged me in deep storms through verses that really jump out or that others have shared. And I don't have this whole section, but it basically says the Lord opened Lydia's heart to heed the things spoken by Paul, and her household was saved. And then they were baptized. So it is a reminder, because I still get this question a lot. And it's funny how we word things. Do you have to be baptized to be saved? Well, I would throw it back, like, why don't you want to be baptized? Like, that's like, why? Let's throw this back at you. So technically speaking, a believer believes, receives the Holy Spirit. They've got the Holy Spirit, and as a step of obedience to show publicly that now they love the Lord, they go and they're baptized. Dead with the old man, up with the new. So no, that didn't save you, but it's a reflection of God saving you. And I would encourage you to do it as soon as possible. Maybe you've been running from it. That's why we always have this full. And we use it quite often. Lots of baptisms. And I'll gladly change and baptize you. Even if it's been, maybe you went like me, I was sprinkled. I just actually read in my mom's old Catholic Bible at St. Mary's. I think I was like really a baby, like 4 months old or something. And what else did they call that? Not communion, but start confirmation, this, and I had all this. Yeah, that too. Lots of things. But then I finally did it as a believer, a believer's baptism, because that's what the Bible says. The Bible doesn't say anything about baptizing people who, babies, who can't make a profession of faith. And so this whole household was saved. And it's interesting when a parent, especially when the dad comes to know the Lord, it dramatically changes the whole landscape of the house. Now, some of you dads, you might know the Lord, but you've been quenching and grieving the Spirit for a long time. And the best way to set your house on fire with the Spirit of God is you yourself catch on fire. You put on worship. You call prayer meetings. You do what you need to do. It's going to be tough. Welcome to life. Following God is tough, but it's worth it. So then we pick up in Acts 16:16-24. Now it happened as we went to prayer. I don't know if the slides, I don't know if they're off. I might have sent the wrong. The Lord opened. Oh, I guess I just keep reading then maybe. She put it all together. That's good. Well, how about I read, you listen. We'll see if we can find it. So Acts 16, I believe it's verse 16 and chapter 16. Now it happened as we went to prayer that a certain slave girl possessed. Is it up there? All right. Okay. It just looks different than my notes. Now it happened as we went to prayer. Now it's interesting. They're going to prayer. I've heard this so many times, Pastor. I was coming to the prayer meeting, but you'll never guess what happened. Yeah. I was coming to church. You'll never. Oh, yeah. No car ever breaks down on your way to Cinemark and watch the new Spider-Man. I'm not encouraging that. I'm just saying Disneyland, everything gets there fine. But you try to get to church or a prayer meeting, all hell breaks loose. So as they were going to prayer, it says that they were going to prayer, that a certain slave girl possessed with a spirit of divination met us. So here we see a certain slave girl was possessed with the spirit of divination. Now, is that word possessed interesting, is it not? Especially in the Christian community. Now, it's interesting. Normally in the New Testament, they would use a word daimonizomai, possessed. Jesus, daimonizomai. It means has a spirit. It actually doesn't mean possessed that we think like a robot. You can't control anything. You're just going to go kill somebody and there's nothing you can do about it. The New Testament says has a demon. A demon has latched on. And as an unbeliever, that's a very scary spot to be because there's nothing you can do. Now with the believer, we all, elders believe, we teach her that a Christian cannot be possessed, but they can be oppressed. Just go open the wrong door and you'll find out how quickly you can be oppressed. Actually, don't do that. Just please, trust me. And these are times when a believer, like normally you struggle with the flesh, right? You know, but these are times like, Pastor, I fought it all week long. I did okay, but I don't know what's happened. I had to go to the liquor store every day, or I had to go to buy this marijuana and I couldn't stop, or these pills. I did okay, but what has happened? I can't, that could be the oppression. I just want to go to my computer so bad and open the, this is uncontrollable. What am I supposed to do as a believer? That's different than normal, you know, lust of the flesh, lust of you. These are when the demonic attack, all hell breaks loose, and they're trying to take you out and take you down. So Christian, we don't believe, can be possessed, but they can be oppressed. They can be harassed. But this girl was actually, it's pneuma pythons, or pythoness. It's the spirit, pneuma, pneumatology, the spirit of python. That's what this word means. So it's very interesting. So they're on their way to prayer. Here comes this slave girl, possessed with the spirit of divination. She met them, and she was used to bringing her masters much profit for fortune telling. And here's how the demonic realm works in this area. Just so you all know, we're all clear. I thought most people would know this, but many people don't quite understand. Although the devil, I don't believe, can read our minds, see into the future, no, but they know the past. So for a spirit to tell you something, to tell something like, oh, they knew this happened. Yeah, there's a spiritual realm that's real. That's why you see all these people on Oprah or different places, or on Be Careful on 50th West, the palm reader. Like, but they knew, yeah, Spirits are eternal. Demonic spirits might reveal if a person has opened up themselves to that. And that's how the demonic realm works. Is they will, they never, rarely, they might guess, but they don't predict the future. They usually go off the path, don't they? Do you have an aunt? Do you have an aunt that died, Cheryl? Oh my God. The demon showed this person with that spirit this. And that's how she made her master's money. People go and they would pay. It hasn't changed. People still look for the craziest information through fortune telling and things like that. And so what happened though, this girl was following Paul and us, and she cried out saying, "These men are the servants of the Most High God. These men are the servants of the Most High God who proclaim to us the way of salvation." Very interesting, is it not? Like, that's exactly what she was doing. Oh, there's the words, by the way, for you. So she is following them. And I wonder at first, you think, oh, she knows. Yeah, okay. She knows that we're called to the Most High God. But she kept bothering them. And that's when you know it's harassment or annoying. They're poking fun at you. So, but it's interesting. I want to talk about it for a minute. The spirit of divination in Greek paganism. Python was said to be a serpent that has the power of divination. A spirit of Python is likely to have been what the locals called the demon in this slave girl. That's where that comes from. So again, as we went to prayer, and I want to just pause for a minute. Why was prayer such a priority for the early church? Like, that was the engine, not the caboose. That's what drove the church. Because the church we don't know how many months or years earlier. Well, Paul's converted now, so years probably. The church was born in an upper room, in a prayer meeting. They would choose their elders by prayer and fasting. They would get direction. We set aside time for prayer and fasting, and the Holy Spirit said. It's who they were. And we've really lost that in our culture, haven't we? Because in the early church, the veil was ripped and the Shekinah glory just flooded their hearts. They lived in a time where they knew the temple. And just like 40 days before that prayer meeting, that temple, that veil was ripped in half, and it showed we have access to the Father. And can you imagine? To us, we take it for granted. But the early church said, now we have access to Almighty God. We can go to the King of Kings and Lord of Lords through His Son. This is a game changer. That's what that word came from, I'm certain. That's why prayer was so important. You are grabbing the heart of God. You are hearing from Him. You are asking, petitioning. And the more you get in His Word, the more you pray, the more He begins to align your heart with His. That's why answer prayer is not difficult. Lord, what do you want to do? For example, how do you want to use this church? What ministry? What do you want us to do? Commit your works to the Lord. Your thoughts will be established. And then what kind of business do you want me to do, Lord? Who do you want me to marry? Or who do you want me to work with? As you begin to commit these works to the Lord, you're getting His Word, your prayers begin to line up with His will. That's how you get answer prayers. You don't think God wants to answer what He's already wants to do? And He's putting on your heart? And so that's why prayer was so important. I think it's a good encouragement for us this morning to get back to the power of prayer. But always remember this, prayer will often be challenged by the enemy. Constant harassment. There's no other place in all of Christian discipline. I mean, fasting, probably because they go together. But that it's so difficult sometimes, isn't it? I mean, to me, praying for an hour, reading the Word is a lot easier than praying for an hour. Putting on worship, driving up in the mountains for an hour. I mean, you're praying during that time, you're thinking, right, but to really go in, see, the old timers used to call it prevailing prayer, where they would lay hold of God. There was a laborious process of getting prepared to pray. They would go in and they would starve the flesh and they would say, be quiet, we are petitioning God, and I'm going to sit here if it takes an hour or two. And they would prevail in prayer. And that's what kept things going. And that's why the enemy wants to stop it. It's the only thing that really stops him, if you think about it. Well, the word stops him, right, but I can read it but not apply it. There's a lot of Christians hearing the word today. Millions and millions and millions of enemies like, go for it. It's not changing you. In one ear, out the next. Where's the power come from? The application. But when you pray, that's, I believe, what makes Satan tremble. When you really pray, I'm setting aside tomorrow for prayer and fasting. Watch out. That's how you bring the prodigal son home. That's how you get a breakthrough in your own life. That's the only thing that dismantles his kingdom. I believe it was the Queen of England said the only thing she feared more than the armies of England, I should say, the Queen of Scots, the armies of England was the prayers of John Knox, the man who would cry, give me Scotland for the cause of Christ or I shall die. Who's crying for America now? Give me America for the cause of Christ or I shall die. And that is born in the prayer closet. It is birthed in the furnace of affliction. And from that comes out prevailing prayer. And the enemy knows that that prayer is going to bring your prodigal home. That prayer might even heal you. That prayer might set you free. That prayer might break that stronghold. There's the power of the praying Christian. That's why he goes after it. I'm tempted to try this. I don't know. But one of these Sundays, I want to just promote it for a while and say, I'm not going to preach. All we're going to do is pray and worship. And I want to see the attendance. No, don't shout. You don't know the attendance yet. Should we try that sometime just to prove a point? Okay. I'm guessing half. I'll run to somebody. Why didn't you come? I want to hear a message. Why do you want to hear a message when you can grab the heart of God? You're going to listen to a man? You can listen to a man for the next 50 years, but 5 minutes in the presence of God will change you. That's what you need. My job is to point you to the man. My job is to build that hunger, build that desire, build that thirst so you get home and you're desiring more of God. That's what he has called me to do. That's the mandate on this church. It's a little bit different than other churches. I got it. I'm not worried about other churches. I run people, why do you guys do it this way? I don't know. The Bible doesn't say exactly how to do church. But Paul, oh goodness, it's not just me. But Paul, greatly annoyed. Paul was greatly, like this girl, these are the servants of the Most High God. These are the servants of the Most High God. Just fun around. These are the servants of the Most High God. He's okay. You know what? I'm done with you. I mean, I would love to. Can you just listen? I command you in the name of Jesus Christ, be done with her, be out of her. And at that moment, she was delivered and set free. What a picture. What a picture. God doesn't do that anymore. They say, oh, really? Could it be our lack of faith that limits God? I command you. In the name of Jesus Christ to come out of her. God, just think we could get that power back in many churches where we could tell people, if you need help, go in the prayer room. Let us pray for you. But it's got to come from vessels who are clean. Prayer team members who are broken, humble, have dealt with God. They're not holding on to besetting sin. They believe in the power of prayer. I have a note to do that at the end and have our prayer team members pray with you if you do need that. If you need that, I gotta get this off of me. I need a breakthrough in this area. Let us pray with you. And that spirit came out that very hour. What's interesting is we don't know. I mean, it appears that it was immediate, but we've seen sessions where it's taken a couple hours to really deal with people in the demonic realm. The Bible doesn't give us clear instructions on exactly how to do it, but we know people can be set free. I mean, I wanted maybe sometime just give a lot of testimonies, but there was one time I remember over on, we have a little office on 50th West where we keep our radio equipment and offices, and a lady was in there by the name of Eva Marie, some of you remember, and I went in there, and they're in there, you know, I'm doing some things, I'm like, oh my goodness, wow, I think I'll come back later, right? It's because she's just like, this lady is just crying and heaving, and I'm like, I had to text her later, and she goes, oh, Pastor, it took about 3 hours. What? What? Shouldn't it just be like this? And so I don't quite understand all the, but then I talked to the lady, and she's like, I threw up in the trash can, and I've been set free, and I think she's been at the altar, this is years ago, and I just feel so incredible. I'm like, and then you see other things that have been happening, and you talk to people. Right, it's not common every single Sunday, for sure. Could it be? Possibly. Possibly. We're open to whatever God wants to do. But it's a beautiful thing when He sets people free. It's a beautiful thing. And sometimes there's no major event. Sometimes that you pray for somebody and they come back and they're glowing like, I've been set free from that prayer last week. I cannot believe it. I haven't touched whiskey in all week, and I've been hooked on it for 20 years. I heard that a few years ago. Same-sex attraction, marijuana, we've heard those things where it's just, I have no desire anymore. And other people are struggling. I don't understand how it all works. Some people are set free. Other people, there's a struggle to fight through sometimes. We trust in God's sovereignty. But the Spirit came out. And when her master saw that their hope of profit was gone, they seized Paul and Silas and dragged them into the marketplace to the authorities. Isn't that interesting? What did you guys do to my spirit of Python? By the way, you guys, you don't have to try and name all these demons. Just spirit of Python, Leviathan, this, that, monitoring spirits. Just, you can just take authority over what God has given you. But here's a couple keys I want to talk about before Paul casts this demon out. I believe he had some time to be prayed up and to use discernment. Like maybe at first he thought it was legitimate, like she recognizes who we are. But maybe over time, following them around, he realized, okay, this is not good, this is not of God, and he used discernment. And so that's a key for praying with people, especially in this area. If you're going to cast out a demon where there's no demon,

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And for all the latest on what God is doing with His ministry here, please be sure to follow us on most social media platforms. Westside Christian Fellowship is located 60 miles north of Los Angeles in Leona Valley, California. 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

0: Regaining Lost Ground was pre-recorded and sponsored by Westside Christian Fellowship. Good morning to you. I'm Donna Rush with KDAR's Morning Rush.
1: Well, I had an interesting encounter with technology involving SIRI. Yes, I won't say the name out loud because, you know, all of our phones will react. Anyway, one day I had vertigo. It was so weird. I've only had it before years ago when I used to scuba dive. About every third dive or so, I would just randomly get it for a couple of days. It was just, you know, very annoying if you've ever had it, you know. And that's why I don't scuba dive anymore, by the way, just snorkel. But anyway, I had some vertigo. And so on my way home from work, I hit a little button on my steering wheel of my car that allows me to voice text. Hands-free and all of that. And so I voice texted my friend Kristen to let her know that I couldn't play pickleball that day and I was so sorry, but I had this weird vertigo. And she texted me back and I saw that she texted. So I hit the button on my steering wheel and I said, read messages. And then I heard this.
2: Kristen sent a folded hands emoji. Said, I'll pray for you, Lord. Please be with my friend Donna today. Bring peace and steadiness to her body. Calm the dizziness and heal her from vertigo. Give her strength. Comfort, rest, and surround her with your presence and care. Amen. And sent a folded hands emoji and a heart emoji. Would you like to reply?
1: Well, I kind of replied with a little giggle in my car, I have to say. It just caught me so off guard to hear S-I-R-I reading a prayer to me. I just wasn't expecting that. So, sent by Kristen and read by S-I-R-I, prayer works. I was cured. And we did play pickleball about 3 days later. So I am so thankful for friendships and their prayers, even when they are read by S-I-R-I. Amen.
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4: When I was in college, there was a group of people in the dorm who were doing a Ouija board thing every night. They were across the hall from me. But one night, there were these blood-curdling screams from that dorm. I will never forget it. And one person after another came out of there. Their face was just white. And they were just absolutely terrified. And they took that Ouija board and somebody threw it out the window. And I never found out what actually they experienced, what they believed they experienced. What I do know is that everybody was terrified and they stopped doing it. And good for them. But don't mess around with it. 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Don't mess around with psychics. That's one of the things for Jack Marino Chen's testimony she shared about. 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
11: In 1783, the Revolutionary War was nearly over, but America's future remained uncertain. Officers in the Continental Army were angry. Congress had failed to provide promised pay, and some considered using the Army's power to force the government's hand. George Washington understood their frustration, but he also knew the liberty they had fought to win could be destroyed by the very army that secured it. Washington confronted his officers and urged them to choose honor, patience, and loyalty to the Republic over rebellion. He could have used their anger to increase his own power. Instead, he used his influence to restrain it. Power asks what it can take. Character asks what duty requires. Washington's lesson still stands. Freedom survives when leaders place principle above ambition and remain faithful to God, country, and the people they serve.
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0: Thank you, God, for you this morning. I'm Donna Rush with KDAR's Morning Rush. So glad you are here. Let's continue in God's Word with Cherish the Love. This pre-recorded program is sponsored by Cherish the Love Ministries.
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13: You don't want to partake in this lust, sin, and death. And understand, temptation, though, is not the sin. The sin becomes sin when you are acting on it. What happens is the temptation, the lust of the flesh and the eyes and the pride of life, what happens, James says, is that conceives, and that word is it breeds sin. If we allow it to work in our hearts, it'll breed sin. And really, with the devil's game on you, what it's all about is controlling your mind.
12: Sin is essentially an action that doesn't align with what is considered good in the eyes of God. But what if you just think about it and then release that evil thought into the air? Do you think that would be considered a sin too? It doesn't. Today, Pastor David shares insights on temptation, emphasizing that when you give in to it and take action, it becomes sin. If you let those mischievous thoughts take the wheel and can't help but follow through, you're stepping into the realm of sin. Now, open your Bible to the book of James, chapter 1, as Pastor David begins his message, Be a Doer of the Word.
13: You can turn and open in your Bibles to the book of James, chapter 1. And of course, we mentioned how the book of James, many believe it to be the first New Testament book ever written. Probably around AD 60 is the time frame for it. Of course, we understand James to be a practical book of exhortations for the Christian faith. Some have called it the Proverbs of the New Testament. We began the exhortation that James gives us on the believer's perfection of faith. And of course, we understood that James' exhortation, although we don't like to hear it, but we must understand it, is that the perfecting of our faith comes through mandatory classes that God gives us on trials. And although it's hard and it can be a challenge, it is mandatory for us to be perfected in our faith. And so the idea, as we face these trials, it is a test that God brings into our lives to bring us into a spiritual growth and maturity so we can grow closer in our hearts with the Lord and discover more about Him. So the exhortation is to have patience in trials. And the idea is it's an enduring patience. It's the ability to stay faithful while you're in the midst of a trial and endure in it. And James tells us we are to count it all joy when going through a trial. That's a challenge, no doubt, counting it joy when we're facing the afflictions and trials and tests in our lives. But James says, count it all joy because we know the outcome is going to be good if we just endure patiently. And so we do this as part of the maturing process with God. And this is really a testimony of our humility that we need in our faith. You know, are we going to be humble enough to count it all joy in a trial? Are we going to be humble enough to receive what God is teaching us in our trials? Are we going to be humble enough to come out of it rejoicing, knowing that we've learned this wonderful lesson, or we've just gotten this tidbit of just blessing to be able to be closer with the Lord? Are we going to be humble enough to receive that blessing? F.B. Meyer said, if I am told that I am to take a journey that is a dangerous trip, every jolt along the way reminds me that I am on the right road. And so we have to be reminded of that. Every trial we face, every test, just understand in our humility of faith, we need to know that God is with us and He is leading us and guiding us and taking care of us through these trials. Now, we also mentioned as we got through the chapter in the book of James, verse 10, James really tells us that trials are really the great equalizer among all of mankind, because everyone faces their trials, certainly for believer and unbeliever alike. But he mentions that, you know, even within the body of Christ, it's a level playing field. You know, it doesn't matter if you're rich, poor, middle class, all classes will be going through a trial. And, you know, the unbeliever, the worldly people, they don't necessarily understand this truth. They can't patiently endure through hard times like the Christian does. And oftentimes they end up saying, well, how can bad things happen to good people? That ultimate question. In answering that question, R.C. Sproul said this. He says, I haven't met any good people yet, so I don't know. And how true that is. You know, we're no good. So it's not how can bad things happen to good people. It's how can bad things happen to bad people. Well, that's just the way it is in this world. So we're all in the same boat, James tells us, when it comes to trials. So it's better to deal with it God's way than with our way. So we're going to continue in the

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4: So certainly we see enduring through this world, this life we live in, there is the ultimate crown of life that we have in salvation. There are eternal crowns waiting for those who endure through trials and who pass the tests and grow in their grace and knowledge of the Lord here on earth. But we also have to understand that as we face these trials, we are also given an eternal quality of life that God wants us to have through everything that we go through, even in the present day. The psalmist writes in Psalm 36, verses 8 and 9, "They shall be abundantly satisfied with the fatness of God's house, and he will make them drink of the river of his pleasures. For with him is the fountain of life, in his light shall we see light." And of course, we have the exhortation of Jesus when he was speaking about himself as the light of the world. He said, "I am come that they might have life, and they might have it more abundantly." So we don't, you know, we all face the challenge of falling into pity parties when we face trials. You know, it's inevitable. It's our nature. We just go in that direction. But you see, Jesus says it doesn't have to be that way. James is saying, count it all joy when we face these trials. And as we grow spiritually with the Lord, as we come to a more mature place in our walk, we know that God is ultimately working out a beautiful purpose in these trials that come upon us. And this is part of the abundant life that Christ was talking about. We can walk in the Spirit of God, having joy in all things. And that is how God would want us to live as Christians. You know, he doesn't want us walking around like that character on Winnie the Pooh. You guys know Eeyore or whatever that name is, you know, "Oh, how you doing?" You know, that's not a good light. That's not a good witness to the world, no matter what we're going through. You know, he wants us to be glowing in his love and his light. And so James is telling the believer that we can find the strength to overcome temptation, and we can endure through trials. And we know how we do it. It's through the love of God. And so it's in trials we come to a closer place in our faith with the love of God. Paul, writing to the Romans in chapter 5, verses 3 through 5, said, "And not only so, but we glory in tribulation also, knowing that tribulation works patience, and patience experience, and experience hope. And hope makes us not ashamed, because the love of God is shed abroad in our hearts by the Holy Ghost, which is given unto us." And so know, as you faithfully endure, that the love of God is working in your heart, and you have the Holy Spirit to get you strong and carry you through any trial and any test. All of mankind faces it. All of mankind faces their trials and tribulations of life, and without the love of God in their hearts, rather than walking in the abundance of God's love and grace and receiving the crowns of life, what happens when they face their trials is they only move into a place of bitterness and rage, and it's not fair to me. But we, in Christ, we can glory it in all. We can glory in the trials. We can glory in our afflictions. Not always easy, but James is telling us we can. And so we rely on Christ to do it. Moving on, look at verse 13. It says, "No man says, or no man say, when he is tempted." Again, notice, no man says when, not if. It's going to happen. "No man says when he is tempted, 'I am tempted of God.' For God cannot be tempted with evil, neither tempteth he any man." James is saying God is not the one who brings evil into your life to tempt you. That's not the way of God. Now, he'll allow it. He'll allow the devil to tempt you with evil, and we'll talk about that, but he is not the one who puts evil in front of you. That is not God's work. Verse 14, "But every man is tempted when he is drawn away of his own lust and is enticed." And that word enticed, probably better translated, trapped. He is trapped in his own lust. So we see here that trials, as we deal with life and the trials that come upon us, we know that it's going to bring

0: stress and pressure into our lives. It's inevitable. And the question is, how are we going to handle it? Are we going to patiently endure, or are we going to fall in the flesh? That's essentially the idea here. And, you know, rather than stopping and dropping and praying and asking the Lord to strengthen us or take us through or pull us out of some trial or temptation, what we end up doing in the natural sense is we go in our minds and we start doing the blame game. And we've all been there. Some of you may be there if you're facing an affliction or trial in your life. And instead of being able to count it all joy, you may be saying in your heart that you're blaming God. Why is this happening in my life? Why is my life falling apart? Why am I having this problem in this relationship? Why are my finances so bad? If you're truly a God who loves me, then why are you doing these things in my life? And essentially what we're doing is we're blaming God. But take heart, when you do that, you are in good company, because it started very, very early in the history of mankind. As a matter of fact, it was invented way back in the garden when Adam looked up to God and said, well, you made her, Lord, so obviously it's your fault, right? When they fell in sin. And remember Job's wife when he said, just curse God and get over it. It's all his fault. You see, it's natural for us to blame God when things are going tough, because we know he's in control of our lives. And so we put the blame on him, but no, we don't want to do that. We want to count it all joy. We want to rejoice in it. We don't want to fall in the blame game, because then we'll forget that it's a test, that God wants to bring us into a more glorious place in our faith. And as I mentioned here, you must know that it is not God who ever tempts you with evil. There's only one who tempts you with evil, and that's the devil himself. And he knows your weaknesses. He knows your character. He knows your mind. He knows what evil will cause you to slip, or what evil will cause you to backslide, what evil will cause you to fall in sin. And we know that he does it through only three methods. That's all he needs to get us to fall. And we find it in Matthew 4. We find it when he took Jesus, or when Jesus went out to the mountaintop to pray to God. We know that the devil was there to meet him. And what did he do? He tempted Jesus three ways: the lust of the eyes, the lust of the flesh, and the pride of life. The devil said to Jesus, command these stones be turned to bread, the lust of the flesh. He said, throw yourself off this mountain, the lust of the eyes. And he said, I'll give you rule over all the kingdoms of the world. And that was the temptation of the pride of life. But you see, God will never tempt us with evil. That is the devil's work. And you must come to a spiritual level in your walk with the Lord to know that and understand it. Because what does the Bible say in 1 Corinthians 10:13? That we all face the same temptations. It's been with us since the beginning of mankind, since the garden. But God is faithful, who will provide what? A way of escape. So we don't have to make that fatal choice of falling in sin. We don't have to make that fatal choice of going the direction the devil would have us to go. So it's important that we understand that as the devil tempts us with evil, it's important to understand that we must rely on Jesus alone for the victory. Because if we try to withstand it on our own efforts or with our own self-examination of faith, believe me, he will fall. You know, I heard someone preaching on TV the other day, and I cringed when they said, oh, we're kicking the devil in the head today. Well, you know, that sounds great, but you know, the truth behind it is, man, you can't battle the devil one-on-one. And if you think you can kick him in the head, you just wait. You just wait until he comes after you. No, I look to Jesus to battle the devil for me. And in him, I'll have victory. And in him is the only way I can overcome the temptations. And we have to understand that, because he is a strong adversary. The Bible tells us, you know, he is the deceiver. He is the liar. He's the one who brings evil in front of us in the form of the lusts of the eyes and the flesh and the pride of life. And he's very good at it, isn't he? Because we've all fallen. We all know where God needs to move in our hearts to pull us into victory. So we rely on Jesus to be the victor. Verse 14, but every man is tempted when he is drawn away of his own lusts and enticed, trapped. Then when lust has conceived, it brings forth sin. See how it works here? When lust has conceived in the mind, it brings forth sin, action. And sin, when it is finished, brings forth death. And so make note of this here. Lust, sin, and death. LSD, a very, very bad trip. You know, here it is. You don't want to partake in this. Lust, sin, and death. And understand, temptation, though, is not the sin. The sin becomes sin when you are acting on it. What happens is the temptation, the lust of the flesh and the eyes and the pride of life, what happens, James says, is that conceives, and that word is it breeds sin. If we allow it to work in our hearts, it'll breed sin. And really, with the devil's game on you, what it's all about is controlling your mind. And when you think about it, that's where lust comes in. It's through the mind, the lust of the eyes, the lust of the flesh, the pride of life. Martin Luther said, you can't stop a bird from flying overhead, but you can certainly keep it from making a nest in your hair. And you know, that's the idea we face. We're going to face temptations in this world from the devil. It's going to be placed in front of us, but we must choose in Jesus our strength not to act on these sins. And we can allow no bird to make a nest in our hair. You know, certainly Martin Luther had it right. I wonder if he would have changed his tune after he saw Hitchcock's The Birds, but we know that, you know, we got to look to Jesus to keep us strong in that. Paul tells us how to have victory over the birds of the mind. He says in Romans 12:2, do not conform any longer to the pattern of this world. Our minds don't want to be focused on the things of the world, but be transformed by the renewing of your mind. Then you will be able to test and approve what God's will is, his good, pleasing, and perfect will. You're not going to find the answers in the world. You're not going to find it in great psychology or great psychiatric of the mind. You're going to find the answer for God's will in your life right here in his book that he's given us. He goes on to the Corinthian church and says, and we transform the mind by taking every thought captive. We need to take control of the thoughts in our mind, and by thinking on whatever is true and noble and pure, whatever is lovely and admirable, things praiseworthy, think on such things, Paul says in Philippians 4, and remembering from Romans 14 that anything not of faith is sin. And so it's up to us to take captive of our mind. You know, we've all had that battle. We've all been in church. We've all been in a prayer meeting. And we've all said, where in the world did that thought come from? And how can it be in my head? I'm sitting in church. I'm in the sanctuary of God. And, oh, Lord, help me. But that's exactly where we need to go, to take captive those thoughts. We need to give them to Jesus. We need to, in the name of Jesus, rebuke the devil in that temptation and those thoughts. And we need to get control of our mind and your heart. Once he places those lust of the eyes and flesh in your life and the pride of life, if it gets in there and you keep feeding it, you keep feeding those thoughts, then you're in danger of moving it into the sin action. And I want you to understand, if you do act in sin, there will be consequences that you'll have to pay. We understand very well the law of sowing and reaping in response to giving, don't we? But that same law applies to our sinful actions. If you sow a sin, you will have to reap the consequence. That is biblical truth. For the unrepentant, godless sinner, death is the eternal judgment, that consequence that comes upon them. And of course, that is an eternal judgment in hell. But for the believer, if we're dabbling in sin and we know it, we're convicted by the Holy Spirit. And if we're dabbling in sin and we're not turning from it, we're not being repentant before God as he calls us to do, understand that death will come into your life as well. There will be consequences to pay. You may have the death of a job. You may have the death of a relationship, the death of a marriage. It may be the death of a family. I can relate to these convicted murderers in prison who truly receive the Lord and they're repentant, and the ones who truly do it, who are going off, you know, to be shot, to be facing the death penalty. You can see the Holy Spirit in their lives because they know that there is a consequence that has to be paid for that action of sin they committed. And you see, God is very merciful. He doesn't want to punish us. He does not want us to receive the consequence. But if we continue in it, it will be paid. You look at David with Bathsheba. You know, David committed that adultery. He probably would have paid certainly no doubt there would have been a consequence to pay. But from adultery, he moved into murder. I mean, this is the beloved David, and we know that the consequence he had to pay in his own life, he lost his family. He lost control of his children. His own son rebelled against him, and he had to go to his deathbed understanding that consequence. So we see this. Certainly, God doesn't want to punish us. He is a merciful God. He is long-suffering, the Bible says. It is his desire in his heart that we come to repentance, and he will give us opportunity to do that. He begs for us to do that. And his mercy will be just, and it will be right if we can do that in our hearts. But if we don't, there is a consequence. I look at the life of Joseph, and certainly as we see his life, we see the great victory over temptation, certainly in that scene with Potiphar's wife, as he's tempted there in the lust of the probably eyes and flesh. We know what he does. He turns and runs as she grabs a hold of his robe. And it's a great victory that he has in his faith with his Lord. But understand, as we look further into Joseph's life, understand what really happened. I believe no doubt it was God's providence that his brothers sold him into slavery. And I believe that God allowed that to happen to Joseph because God had to deal with Joseph with a little bit of pride in his life. And we're going all the way back to before he was sold. We know what happened. He got the coat from his father. He was the favored son. And then, of course, the Lord gave Joseph a dream that he would be, the younger would be ruling over his older brothers. And even his father, Jacob, when he heard this, he had to rebuke Joseph. He rebuked him, but at the same time, he heard it. You know, he knew the providence of God, but I believe the rebuke was because of the way it was said. Joseph, I believe, had pride, and the Lord had to deal with him on it. And you know the rest of the story. His brothers went out, they sold him because they were envious of him. They were irritated with him. They were bothered by him. They sold him into slavery. He was put in prison as a slave, and then he was favored. He was brought out and then put in prison again. And we know Joseph, during that prison time, he learned to endure in patience through that trial. Joseph, in his pride, while he was in that prison, could have moved into a place of bitterness and hatred towards his God. Why me? I had such a beautiful life. But no, instead he was humbled. And I believe God took care of his pride. And when that started to happen in his heart, the favor came upon him. And we know the rest of the story. He rose up to be governor of the land, and he gave great wisdom to the king during that time of famine. And in that process, it allowed his family to come down in part of the famine and to be rejoined with his brothers and his father. And it was just a blessed reunion. And we read there in Genesis how what Satan meant for evil, God turned it towards good.
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0: Cherish the Love was pre-recorded and sponsored by Cherish the Love Ministries. Good morning to you. I'm Donna Rush with KDAR's Morning Rush.
1: I don't know about you, but I feel like I can never just have enough words of wisdom, you know, spoken into my life. So I thought I would share some of these words from a recent interview with Pastor Jordan Hall over at Bethany Christian Reformed Church in Bellflower.
2: Probably the first scripture that I ever learned, and it's kind of continued to be a staple for me. It's John 3:30. He must become greater and I must become less. And what I love about that text is that John had everything in the world set before him, right? He had a thriving ministry, he had a pretty strong cult following. People were giving him a real sense of their attention and awe. And yet when Jesus steps on the scene, even though Jesus is mostly unknown at this point, he made sure everyone knew the most important thing for me to do was to take my hands off of the wheel, to back out into the background, and to make sure that everyone's focus, whatever it takes, is on Jesus. Because as he says so rightly, I'm not even fit to tie his sandals. And I would argue even 2,000 years later, that's just so true for me and so true, I think, for the rest of the church and whoever may be listening to this, is that if any way your life can be unwound and your presence in the world can be unwound so that Jesus can become more central and more dominant, not only in your own life, but your family's life, your neighborhood's life, your workplace life, that sort of sets the stage for Jesus to do just radical, radical work, not only in you, but in everyone else as well.
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0: If you're just joining us this morning, welcome to 98.3 The Word. I'm Donna Rush with KDAR's Morning Rush. Let's just get our morning fueled up with God's Word today with Alistair Begg on Truth for Life. 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

0: Do you struggle to understand scripture passages like the prophetic visions in the Old Testament book of Daniel? Does God intentionally keep us guessing to reward the clever or diligent few who can figure things out? Today on Truth for Life, Alistair Begg considers God's purpose in giving Daniel and us insight into the future.
1: We're going to read together from the Old Testament, from Daniel and chapter 11. One of the things that Paul instructs Timothy in is to make sure that he gives himself to the reading of the Bible, to the reading of the Word of God. And I take it that he means not only in his personal life, but also in the public opportunities of ministry. And so we purposefully read the Bible together. And this morning, this chapter is a long chapter, but I'm going to read the entire chapter. And I encourage you to follow along if you have your Bible. It will make it easier, I think, if you are looking at the text. Daniel chapter 11, verse 1. And as for me, in the first year of Darius the Mede, I stood up to confirm and strengthen him. And now I will show you the truth. Behold, three more kings shall arise in Persia, and a fourth shall be far richer than all of them. And when he has become strong through his riches, he shall stir up all against the kingdom of Greece. Then a mighty king shall arise, who shall rule with great dominion and do as he wills. And as soon as he has arisen, his kingdom shall be broken and divided toward the four winds of heaven. But not to his posterity, nor according to the authority with which he ruled, for his kingdom shall be plucked up and go to others besides these. Then the king of the south shall be strong, but one of his princes shall be stronger than he and shall rule, and his authority shall be a great authority. After some years they shall make an alliance, and the daughter of the king of the south shall come to the king of the north to make an agreement. But she shall not retain the strength of her arm, and he and his arm shall not endure. But she shall be given up, and her attendants, he who fathered her, and he who supported her in those times. And from a branch, from her roots, one shall arise in his place. He shall come against the army, and enter the fortress of the king of the north. And he shall deal with them and shall prevail. He shall also carry off to Egypt their gods with their metal images and their precious vessels of silver and gold. And for some years he shall refrain from attacking the king of the north. Then the latter shall come into the realm of the king of the south, but shall return to his own land. His sons shall wage war and assemble a multitude of great forces, which shall keep coming and overflow and pass through, and again shall carry the war as far as his fortress. Then the king of the south, moved with rage, shall come out and fight against the king of the north. And he shall raise a great multitude, but it shall be given into his hand. And when the multitude is taken away, his heart shall be exalted, and he shall cast down tens of thousands, but he shall not prevail. For the king of the north shall again raise a multitude greater than the first, and after some years he shall come on with a great army and abundant supplies. In those times many shall arise against the king of the south, and the violent among your own people shall lift themselves up in order to fulfill the vision, but they shall fail. Then the king of the north shall come and throw up siege works and take a well-fortified city. And the forces of the south shall not stand, or even his best troops, for there shall be no strength to stand. But he who comes against him shall do as he wills, and none shall stand before him. And he shall stand in the glorious land with destruction in his hand. He shall set his face to come with strength of his whole kingdom, and he shall bring terms of an agreement and perform them. He shall give him the daughter of women to destroy the kingdom. But it shall not stand or be to his advantage. Afterward, he shall turn his face to the coastlands and shall capture many of them. But a commander shall put an end to his insolence. Indeed, he shall turn his insolence back upon him. Then he shall turn his face back toward the fortresses of his own land, but he shall stumble and fall and shall not be found. Then shall arise in his place one who shall send an exactor of tribute for the glory of his kingdom. But within a few days he shall be broken, neither in anger nor in battle. In his place shall arise a contemptible person, to whom royal majesty has not been given. He shall come in without warning and obtain the kingdom by flatteries. Armies shall be utterly swept away before him and broken, even the prince of the covenant. And from the time that an alliance is made with him, he shall act deceitfully, and he shall become strong with a small people. Without warning, he shall come into the richest parts of the province, and he shall do what neither his fathers nor his father's fathers have done, scattering among them plunder, spoil, and goods. He shall devise plans against strongholds, but only for a time. And he shall stir up his power and his heart against the king of the south with a great army. And the king of the south shall wage war with an exceedingly great and mighty army, but he shall not stand, for plots shall be devised against him. Even those who eat his food shall break him. His army shall be swept away, and many shall fall down slain. And as for the two kings, their hearts shall be bent on doing evil. They shall speak lies at the same table, but to no avail, for the end is yet to be at the time appointed. And he shall return to his land with great wealth, but his heart shall be set against the holy covenant. And he shall work his will and return to his own land. At the appointed time, he shall return and come into the south, but it shall not be this time as it was before. For ships of Kittim shall come against him, and he shall be afraid and withdraw, and shall turn back and be enraged, and take action against the holy covenant. He shall turn back and pay attention to those who forsake the holy covenant. Forces from him shall appear and profane the temple and fortress, and shall take away the regular burnt offering, and they shall set up the abomination that makes desolate. He shall seduce with flattery those who violate the covenant, but the people who know their God shall stand firm and take action. And the wise among the people shall make many understand, though for some days they shall stumble by sword and flame, by captivity and plunder. When they stumble, they shall receive a little help, and many shall join themselves to them with flattery. And some of the wise shall stumble, so that they may be refined, purified, and made white until the time of the end, for it still awaits the appointed time. And the king shall do as he wills. He shall exalt himself and magnify himself above every god, and shall speak astonishing things against the God of gods. He shall prosper till the indignation is accomplished, for what is decreed shall be done. He shall pay no attention to the gods of his fathers or to the one beloved by women. He shall not pay attention to any other god, for he shall magnify himself above all. He shall honor the god of fortresses instead of these. A god whom his fathers did not know he shall honor with gold and silver, with precious stones and costly gifts. He shall deal with the strongest forces with the help of a foreign god. Those who acknowledge him he shall load with honor. He shall make them rulers over many and shall divide the land for a price. At the time of the end, the king of the south shall attack him. But the king of the north shall rush upon him like a whirlwind with chariots and horsemen and with many ships. And he shall come into countries and shall overflow and pass through. He shall come into the glorious land, and tens of thousands shall fall, but these shall be delivered out of his hand. Edom and Moab and the main part of the Ammonites. He shall stretch out his hand against the countries, and the land of Egypt shall not escape. He shall become ruler of the treasures of gold and of silver, and all the precious things of Egypt, and the Libyans and the Cushites shall follow in his train. But news from the east and the north shall alarm him, and he shall go out with great fury to destroy and devote many to destruction. And he shall pitch his palatial tents between the sea and the glorious holy mountain. Yet he shall come to his end with none to help him. Amen. May God bless to us the reading of his word. Father, we believe that when your word is preached, that your voice is heard. We bow before the mystery of this. So speak, O Lord, till your church is built and the earth is filled with your glory. We know one day it will be. We pray in Jesus' name. Amen. Let me begin by asking the question that is posed in the Heidelberg Catechism as the first question of the Catechism. What is your only comfort in life and death? What is your only comfort in life and death? I'm going to presume that you have a mechanism for both explaining your life, dealing with your life, understanding the prospect of death, and dealing with it. What is your only comfort in life and in death? The 11th chapter of Daniel is second only in length to the second chapter of Daniel. And I read it in its entirety in order that we might understand its complexity and the challenge that is contained in it of studying it and of understanding it sufficiently to be able to teach it and of teaching it in a way that it would be apparently of use and profit to those who were then the students along with the teacher. It is no small charge, and I have actually adjusted my view, whereby I said that the end of Daniel 9 was the most daunting part of the book. That was before I made a stab at chapter 11. I have now put 11 into first place as almost of paralyzing challenge. One commentator, I was delighted to discover, said of chapter 11, it might be treated in Bible classes, but we do not see how it could be used in a sermon or sermons. But then I discovered that Calvin gave 100 pages to chapter 11 in his commentary. Well, having spent the time in chapter 11, I want you to know that I'm closer to Leopold than I am to Calvin. And the approach that I want to take this morning to this chapter is what I've referred to somewhat humorously before when I've been speaking to other pastors, namely the principle of planned neglect, In other words, we're not going to delve into all of the details of this chapter. To do so would be patently impossible in the time span that we have and would result actually in a fairly sustained series. I'm going to take the approach of my old art teacher at Ilkley Grammar School, whom I have mentioned to you before, Tommy Walker, to whom I used routinely go with my assignment, Mr. Walker, I'm sorry, but you'll need to help me with my drawing. I can't draw this chair. And you remember what he would always say to me, beg, I will get you started, but I am not going to do it for you. And that comes to my mind routinely when I'm teaching. And certainly it has been uppermost in my thinking here in relationship to chapter 11. I am going to get you started, but I am not going to do it for you. Chapters 10, 11, and 12 provide us with actually one unit. One of the reasons that I have not paused at the end of 10 in light of the onset of Advent is simply because 10 and 11, 12 need to be taken together. If we fail to take them together, then we do a disservice to the way in which the material is provided and also to our understanding of it. I hope you will remember that when we looked at 10, the intervention of the heavenly visitor had appeared to Daniel in order to enable Daniel and in turn the readers of Daniel to understand what is about to happen to them. What will happen to you, he said, and to your people in the latter days. That's verse 14 of chapter 10. The reason for his appearing is not to create confusion in the mind of Daniel or in the mind of those who become the students of the book later on, but is in order to make it clear to Daniel what the future actually holds. And in chapter 10, we noted the fact that the way in which this is conveyed to Daniel is to bring, as it were, the corner of the curtain of eternity aside in order that Daniel then may actually get a glimpse into the heavenlies and realize that in the unseen realm, there are kingdoms that are in conflict and that the battle of the world is in that arena in which evil powers exercise their influence in the very thrones and governments and corridors of political power. So that when we read of the events of our own lives, the experiences of the rise and fall of nations, we do so in the awareness of the fact that the Bible charts in some measure the progress for us. Now, what happens in chapter 11 is that what we have seen already in the earlier chapters particularly in chapter 8, if you remember the ram, the goat, the ram, the Medo-Persian Empire, the goat, the rise of Greece. What is there, if you like, in a more embryonic form, is then flushed out in far greater detail here in chapter 11. And in that greater detail, we need to acknowledge that it is jolly difficult. At least I have found it so. I'm greatly encouraged by the fact that at the end of the vision in chapter 8, you will perhaps recall the final sentence of chapter 8, "Then I, that is Daniel, rose and went about the king's business, but I was appalled by the vision and did not understand it." Good. In chapter 12, we're going to go on into 12 next week, all being well. And what do we discover there? He says in verse 8, "I heard these things, but I did not understand." I didn't understand. I think it's very important, and this is one of the things I hope has come across in our study of Daniel. It is very important to realize that there is no need to be ashamed when we do not understand. The people that you really ought to be most cautious about are those who can give you an explanation for every tiny detail of the Bible. And if you have the feeling, as they do, that they might just be wrong, the chances are they might just be wrong. Now, the endeavor is understandable, but not everything is perfectly clean, is it? We've quoted the Westminster Confession in this matter, and I do so again. Not all things in Scripture are equally plain in themselves or equally clear to all. True. Yet, those things which are necessary to be known, believed, and observed for salvation are so clearly stated and explained in one place or another in the Bible that not only the educated, but also the uneducated may gain a sufficient understanding of them by a proper use of the ordinary means. What a wonderful closing sentence that is. A proper use of the ordinary means. What are the ordinary means? The Bible. What is a proper use of the Bible? Read it. But don't read it in a way that you don't read any other book. It's full of verbs and pronouns and adjectives and similes and metaphors and various genres. Therefore, it is to be read in that way, if we would use it properly. The reason that some of us do not benefit from our reading of the Bible is because we do not read it properly. When we think about the Bible being inspired, we assume that it is supposed to just inspire us. So we read it hoping for inspiration. And we don't get any inspiration, so we look for another place. Well, I must tell you, reading 11, as I have done, not only for you in your hearing now, but all throughout this past week or 10 days, has been a reminder to me of just how daunting it really is. And then I read my dear brother and good friend, Sinclair, who said this: "It is always important to cover passages of Scripture that contain material that is difficult to follow." Oh, I said, "Oh, no, come on." Because it underlines the biblical teaching that studying Scripture is hard work. That studying Scripture is hard work. That's why Paul says to Timothy, "Study to show yourself approved unto God, a workman who doesn't need to be ashamed, who is rightly dividing the word of truth." It's work. It's work. It's not something you can do in 5 minutes on the back of an envelope. It's not something you can do sitting around waiting for a blessed thought to pass on. If what you want to do in teaching the Bible is just come up with half a dozen illustrations and two funny stories and a little bit of the Bible, then you can do that. You'll never need to study again in your entire life. But if you're going to set yourself the task of doing the second half of Daniel, then you better get at the business. Because there are certain passages of Scripture that are just hard to understand. You say, okay, well, you've made the point. Well, I wanted to make the point. And I was helped also by Joyce Baldwin, who, when she said, "Unless the readers are actually serious students of ancient history, most of the allusions in Daniel 11 will completely baffle them." And since I am not a serious student of ancient history, I am here to acknowledge the accuracy of her assessment and the wisdom conveyed in the fact that she suggests that if you want to get serious about this, and this is homework for all of us, if you want to be serious about it, then a secular history read alongside Daniel 11 will both help to understand the unfolding of secular history and will help to understand the vision that is conveyed in the 11th chapter. For example, the Cambridge Ancient History, Volume 8, Rome and the Mediterranean, 218 to 133 BC. You can get it on Amazon, and you can have a wonderful time working your way through it. Now, I say all of this because the only way that we can adequately handle doing something with this chapter, and we will come back to the hardest part of it tonight, is to deal with it from 30,000 feet. I know that some of you will be disappointed by this. I freely acknowledge that. But I think it is still in our best interests. What do we know? We know that the exiles have been freed to return home. But the news that is filtered back from Jerusalem is that it isn't really going very well. In fact, they are confronted by opposition. And within relatively short order, the rebuilding project is going to come to a crushing halt. And Daniel is given an insight by God into what's really going on. And so Daniel in chapter 10 is just absolutely destabilized by this the immensity of what he discovers, that behind all of the ebb and flow and the topsy-turvy of life for them in their exile and now in their restoration and in looking to the future, there is this battle in the heavens.
0: You're listening to Truth for Life with Alistair Begg. Tomorrow we'll hear his interpretation of Daniel's vision. As we are finding out, it can be challenging to study Scripture, to figure out the timeline and how these stories all fit together, especially in the Old Testament. And that's why today we are recommending to you a book that takes you through the entire storyline of the Bible. It's called The Story of God and Us. This is an engaging book that tells the grand story of the Bible from creation to restoration, from Eden to eternity. The author is Jonathan Murphy. He's a pastor and seminary professor, and he navigates you through all of Scripture using easy-to-read language. Like a great storyteller, he weaves in contemporary examples to highlight important lessons along the way. This overarching sweep through the Bible focuses on how God remained faithful even when his people turned from him, and how Jesus fulfilled all that God promised as the long-anticipated King, the ultimate servant, priest, and Savior. You will trace God's relentless purpose through history to redeem a people for himself and restore a broken world, and you'll come away with a deeper gratitude for God's love and faithfulness. Importantly, you'll see more clearly how you fit into this story of salvation. 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I'm Bob Lapine. Thanks for listening. At the end of today's message, we were left with the image of a deeply troubled prophet, Daniel. His glimpse of the spiritual battles that rage behind the scenes destabilized him, and perhaps you as well. Tomorrow we'll consider our only comfort in life and death. 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
2: 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I'm Donna Rush with KDAR's Morning Rush. You know, it truly can make a difference in your morning just to get up and decide, you know what, I really want to celebrate Jesus today. Do you ever do that? Just decide, man, today I just want to celebrate. Well, you know what? What are some ways you can do that? Well, with our voice, right? We can sing, we can praise, we can rejoice. We can share with others what Jesus has done for us. Hey, you can do that with me this morning. You can call the Morning Rush listener line. Let me know what Jesus has done for you. That's just a way to recognize it, to put a name to it, to celebrate him. That's a way to celebrate Jesus. I love this Bible verse in Isaiah 49, verse 13, that says, "Sing for joy, O heavens, rejoice, O earth, burst into song, O mountains." You know, even creation could do that. Just burst on in to song. Of course, we don't always get to hear that, right? Maybe it's the wind. Maybe it's the howling of a storm, whatever it may be. I don't know. But maybe it's just a high-pitched thing that we can't even hear. Our human ears can't hear. But, oh, I love how even the earth can rejoice. How about we do the same? Amen. Love it. You can give me a call, 818-662-3787. Anytime you want to rejoice and praise the Lord. Love to hear it. It blesses me, too.
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0: If you're dealing with somebody who's an addict and they will not give it up. My dad's uncle used to identify with being an alcoholic. You know how today people will identify with their sexual sin usually. When you say, love the sinner, hate the sin, the problem with that statement is if you identify as the sin, then there is no loving the sinner or hating the sin. It's the same as far as how they receive it. Well, my dad's uncle was like this when it came to his drinking. And he would come to a family gathering, Thanksgiving or something, and be a little bit drunk and bring his own booze and stuff. And he would say, if you don't accept my drinking, then you don't accept me. Like, you can't talk to me about this. I'm going to do it wherever I go. If you reject my drinking, then you reject me. When do you say, well, then we're not inviting you anymore?
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2: 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Amen. I'm Donna Rush with KDAR's Morning Rush. 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
11: Thank you, Jesus. Hallelujah. You don't have to have a home to get a blessing. You don't have to be married to get a blessing. You don't have to have a car to get a blessing. You don't have to have a job to get a blessing. But you do have to be spiritual, and you have to have faith. And I don't care where you are. You can be locked up in San Quentin. You can be downtown at the Twin Towers. And you can go over the side of your cell and get it and say, God, give me faith for this sentence I'm about to get when I go to court.
12: Well, beloved, that's where we left off last time. PC is coming in hot. Welcome back to Touch My Life. We are studying the book of Ephesians, chapter 2. We just finished verses 5 through 10. We're talking about being saved by grace. If you missed the last lesson, don't worry. We're going to pick up right where we left off. Get your Bibles. Tell a friend. I left off encouraging you. Tell somebody about this ministry. Somebody needs this word. Let's pick up Ephesians 2 and 10.
11: Woo! Thank you, Jesus. You're going to court for custody, for trial, to divide your assets in a divorce. Pick up the faith and walk in there and say, I accept whatever outcome. Because I got my gift of faith. That's what faith says. Faith says no matter what happens, it's going to be good. Thank you, Jesus. Thank you, Jesus. Thank you, Jesus. Hallelujah, glory. Thank you, Jesus. I feel something, Jesus. Hallelujah. Thank you, Lord. Help me, help me, help me. All right, so let's wrap this up. Listen, we are his workmanship created in Christ Jesus. Remember, everything is in Christ together. We're alive together. We're raised together. We're seated together in Christ Jesus unto good works. We are his workmanship created in Christ Jesus unto good works. These works that we are created to do, he's working it out for us to be able to do and to be in the promised land, in Canaan, doing, conquering what God has called us to do. Our gifts, our skills, everything in you that has been given to you by God, he says he's working it so that you can execute the good works. Now, here it is again. Mark this, underline it, make a note of it. Good works, what? Which God has before ordained that we should walk in them. I told you this before. I wish I could find it in my notes. But everything that you're trying to get has already been given to you. It already exists. Everything that you're aspiring toward has already been promised. Do you get what I'm saying? I'm trying to show you how this access into this heavenly realm is parallel to Joshua having access to the promised land. That everything in the spirit realm has been given to us already, and it's been given to us. It's been ordained. Now, let me talk about ordained. When I got ordained as a minister, it meant that I was to be set aside for a particular work. It means that the bishops came in, laid hands on me, anointed me to serve in the capacity of preaching the word of God. This text is saying that your good works have already been ordained to meet up and match with you for you to execute them. So ordained means they have been set aside, which means which means it has been made holy. Watch this. So that the work that you do, let's say you work at the Apple store or you work at Enterprise Rent-A-Car, the work that you're doing at Enterprise Rent-A-Car is ordained, which means that job is holy. Watch this. So when you show up late to work continually and you're disrespectful, it means that you are disregarding the holiness of God. You better watch out, because everybody is not ordained as clergy in a pulpit, in a church. But you've got your own pulpit. If you're a house

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4: Respond to me in the ministry. Sometimes I get tired of the ministry. Sometimes I'm overwhelmed. I'm run down. The needs are too great. I may not like it, but it's my calling. And nobody can do what you have been called to do. Nobody can do it better. That's why I'm not worried. If I have a guest preacher who comes in and they preach great, wonderful. That's great. The glory of the Lord is on them for their calling. This is my calling. And I am not threatened. That's why you got to understand. Get somebody new comes on your job. Oh, they're real good. Oh, they got a degree. Don't worry about it. Your calling is holy. It's been ordained. And the only way you lose something is if God said time is up. You don't lose something because somebody comes up and takes it from you. Not when you're walking by faith and you're spiritual. So you keep praying for your child. You keep covering them. In Jesus' name, you keep the faith. They ain't changing. They ain't acting right. Well, you keep up. Don't you fall off your faith. All right. Verse 11. Wherefore, remember that you being in time past Gentiles in the flesh, who are called uncircumcision by that which is called the circumcision in the flesh made by hands. So you were Gentiles in the flesh. You were uncircumcised, called uncircumcision by those who were circumcised, meaning the Jews, or anybody who was chosen before you, that at the time you were without Christ, you were aliens from the commonwealth of Israel, you were strangers from the covenants of promise, having no hope, you didn't have no hope, you were without God in the world. Do you see how that makes sense now? As we looked at the previous passage, we were in the world under the prince of the air, operating by the flesh, didn't have the blessing of God on our life. The blessing of God is on you now. You better walk with some faith. You better walk with your head up. You better walk like you got some sense, like you got some Holy Ghost. But now in Christ Jesus, you who sometimes were far off are made nigh by the blood of Jesus Christ. We've been brought nigh by the blood. I talked about that. For he is our peace, who hath made both one and hath broken down the middle wall of partition between us. I don't have time to get into it tonight, but I'm going to talk to you about how the peace you have is when you come to center yourself as one. Having abolished in the flesh the enmity, he took away, in other words, he took away the animosity. He took away the hostility. He took away the anger between the Jews and the Gentiles, between God and us. Even the law of commandments contained in ordinance says for to make in himself of twain one new man, so making peace. I'm just going to go through the rest of the text here. And that he might reconcile both unto God in one body. How? By the cross, having slain the enmity thereby. So his whole goal was to reconcile, and came and preached peace to you who were afar off, you Gentiles in the world, living by the flesh, and to them that were nigh, the Jews. The Israelites, Joshua, all of them. For through him, and I can't teach it tonight, but this is the door. This is the gateway. For through him, we both have what? Access. How? By one spirit, where? Unto the Father. 19 says, now therefore... So guess what? Now, therefore, you're no more strangers and foreigners. You're not on the outside anymore. You're not on the outskirts. But fellow citizens with the saints, and now of the household of God, which could be interpreted as family. You in the house. Say, I'm in the house. I'm in the house.

0: right? So verse 20 says, and are built upon the foundation of the apostles. So watch this now. Are built upon, so we're the household that's built upon the foundation of the apostles and the prophets, Jesus Christ himself being the chief cornerstone. So this house is built upon the apostles, the foundation, the prophets, which means the Old Testament. We live on the Old Testament, the apostles and the prophets and the preaching of the gospel. And Christ is the cornerstone that gives direction. Christ brings the house to us. He brought it to us. So that's why he's the chief cornerstone. That's why we give him mad props and much respect. So verse 21, in whom all the building fitly framed together groweth unto an holy temple in the Lord. So this household, watch this transition. Listen to the transition. The household that's built upon the apostles and the prophets, Christ the cornerstone, is fitly framed together, growing unto a holy temple. So this household, this building, this house becomes a temple. A temple where God resides. In whom you also are builded together for an habitation of God through the Spirit. So, we're part of the household, we're part of the family. So the family of God in the heavenlies, we're part of it by the Spirit. But also, we make up a building for the habitation of God through the Spirit. So the Spirit lives in us, right? John 14 talks about how the Holy Spirit will come and the Lord will come and abide in us by the Spirit. So if you look at the paths we talked about, just want you to highlight these and you can write these down or make a note of them, that in the past you were dead, you were in the world, you were under the prince, the power of the air, which had a spirit of darkness about him, where with we had our conversation, where we acted out in that spirit in the world like we were dead, which produced lust and gave us a fleshly mind. And also then it came naturally. So don't be shocked when a baby automatically comes out and lies. A two-year-old will lie. Say, what's that behind you? Nothing. A three-year-old, five-year-old will lie. Why? Because they're born into sin. And they will naturally just follow that course. So the next one we mentioned was that the present and the future tells us then that we are alive now. So no longer dead, but now we have access to the kingdom of heaven. We're under God. We live by the Holy Spirit. We live that day-to-day behavior in the Spirit. We now have desires for the things of God, the things in the kingdom, things in heaven. And we now have a Spirit in us, the Holy Spirit, which guides our minds, our desires. And this is not natural. It is not natural to act saved. It is not natural for us to do what God wants us to do. Something must be done for it. So we talked about that, right? So now we want to kind of highlight what I mentioned before. It was the blood that drew us. I want you to see this blood as something that draws us. We were drawn nigh by the blood. Remember, the Bible says, remember we talked about the sacrifices in the Old Testament when the blood was shed on the altar. Without the shedding of blood, there can be no remission of sins. I want you to understand why we talk so powerfully about the blood. And so it's almost as if Jesus had died, maybe by natural causes, we wouldn't have been drawn nigh. We wouldn't have been able to be saved. And so there's a reason. There is a reason for them piercing Jesus in the side. And when the Bible says, forthwith came blood and water, there's a reason for it. And so this blood is symbolic of the trickling down of the blood from his wrists and from his feet, that any blood that flows off that cross is symbolic of perpetually flowing out into the world to draw people to him. The Bible says we're drawn nigh by the blood. Nigh meaning drawing you, which the cross then represents the blood, which means that the only way you have access to heaven is if you accept Jesus's death and burial and resurrection. And that's why the scripture says in Romans 10, 9 and 10, that if you believe that Jesus Christ died and is risen from the dead, you shall be saved. You have to believe that there was bloodshed. You have to believe that this act occurred. And this is why we struggle with other religions that don't teach that Jesus was God, or that his blood is efficacious, or that you just need to be a good person and you can get to heaven. It's not true. You need the blood to be shed. And so that's why we believe in Jesus, because he is the only one. He is the only theology. He is the only religion. It teaches the only religion that supports a Christ who died on the cross, shed his blood, and rose again. Buddha does not purport to do that. The Dalai Lama doesn't. Confucius doesn't purport to do that. The Honorable Elijah Muhammad doesn't purport to do that. Scientology or existentialism, when you believe in God being the trees and all the other things, you just want to believe in the ethereal. You can't. There has to be the shedding of blood. We come to God by the cross. And that's why there are postings of the cross in the church, and people would wear the cross as a sign and to remind us that the blood has power. And so when you dream, when you think about the blood, this blood is powerful. We are purified with blood. Hebrews 9:22 says, indeed, under the law, almost everything is purified with blood. And without the shedding of blood, there is no forgiveness of sin. So you see it right there in the text. And then you think about, isn't the blood life-giving? Without blood, you'll die, right? I remember preaching a sermon some months ago, maybe a year or so ago, about the amount of time you have once blood starts leaving your body. After the first hour, it's called something else. After the fourth hour, you go into a different stage. After the sixth hour, you go in a different stage. By the eighth hour, by whatever time, if you've lost so much blood, you just die. The blood is life. It is life. And so that's why we're drawn nigh. It's actually the blood passes over us and basically makes us alive. It's sort of like the kiss from the prince over the princess, Sleeping Beauty. And the prince comes and gives the kiss to wake her up. It's like that blood comes over us and wakes us up. Once you believe in Jesus, that blood wakes you up. And so that blood gives you the ability to draw nigh. And so once you then begins, we talk about this elevation, we talk about this oneness. Once you start transitioning or being drawn nigh by the blood, we then need to, listen, this is, be careful. We then need to come into oneness. Once we start elevating and we get alive, we need to start coming into the state of oneness. We need to start bringing ourselves into a cohesiveness. We need to start trusting God and trusting ourselves. We are drawn nigh by the blood. The blood draws us nigh. In other words, then we start making peace. Now, it's sort of like this. It's like you come into a new job, right? Let's say you're the outsider. You come into a new job. You meet new staff members. The way to be effective on that job is to make peace with them, right? You don't come on the job hostile. You don't come on the job trying to control things. You come on trying to bring oneness. And listen, it's two ways. Oneness with the new group and oneness within yourself. Trusting God and trusting yourself, which means you understand who you are in the Lord. You begin to understand what He is calling you to do, who He is calling you to be. So now listen to this carefully, because we're going to get in this in when we get into Ephesians 3, that God will intentionally break down the barriers. He will destroy the walls. I want you to understand this, that God will intentionally remove divisiveness so that you can operate in your gift and in your calling. He will remove rules and regulations and hedges that keep you from being the person He has called you to be. So this oneness means that, remember, the Jew and the Gentile became one. He broke down the middle wall of partition that was between the two. He tore down the wall. So when God gives you access, when He elevates you, when He draws you nigh by the blood, He brings you into the family and He says, I will break down every curse. So guess what? Guess what? You have no excuse for not being able to get along with where God sends you.
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3: 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I'm Donna Rush with KDAR's Morning Rush. I don't know about you, but when I hear stories of God's redemptive power, it just makes me want to rejoice and give thanks. This story is out of Florida, and a revival has been going on, not in a stadium, not in a church, in a prison. Yes, dozens of inmates are starting new lives in Christ after a sheriff's office decided to open its doors to local churches in Walton County. So recently, 70 of the prisoners were baptized in the prison as a public display of their newfound faith in Jesus. How about that? You know, the pastor of one of the churches says it's also sparked revival in their local church, with people coming in who he says, well, they're a bit of a train wreck sometimes, you know, but we are accepting of them the way they are. And he says he can now introduce you to people in their church who, if you would have seen them a year ago or 2 years ago, you would not even recognize them today, because God has transformed their life. Amen to that. Thank you, God, for your transformational power of grace given freely through faith in your Son, Jesus, as our Savior. Amen.
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3: Always a good time to praise the Lord. Amen. I'm Donna Rush with KDAR's Morning Rush. 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
11: We all have our unguarded moments. We all have times when we reach the end of our tether, when the clouds of doom seem greater than the sun of tomorrow. And our view is blocked and out gushes how we really feel.
12: Can a person of deep faith fall into deep depression? Can someone who genuinely loves God reach a place so dark they can't find their way out? Chuck Swindoll says yes, and he says the church has too often been the last place to make that confession. Today on Insight for Living, Chuck brings this difficult journey home with a word of grace for anyone who's ever screamed at the sky and wondered if God was listening. The answer may surprise you. He not only listens, God can handle everything you say. Chuck begins with prayer.
11: Thank you for the reminder that your book is true. That when you paint your servants, you paint them warts and all. You do not hide from us their depression, their doubts, their grief, even days so dark that some wish they had never been born. And so today, while in the midst of this study of a troubled, heartbroken, grieving life, this day I pray that you will minister in a deep way to some who are in that kind of place at this time in their lives. And you would bring a sense of comfort and remind that there isn't any pit so deep, but that you are deeper still. Thank you for the place of quietness we enjoy here, freedom from the interruption of the enemy or the adversary. Thank you for brave men and women who fight for our cause in places that are hard to pronounce and in locations marked by terror and danger. Take care of them and watch over them, and because of them, give us protection. Sustain our liberty. Ours is a dark world, one that's fallen and lost its way. And rather than being smug and complacent in it, give us a passion for those who can't find their way home. Give us a sweet understanding of such a miserable situation that we might be for them a light in their darkness, and hope in their hurt, and a rescue from their valley. Thank you for the sheer pleasure of the worship of you, our triune God. Find favor in the giving from motive to action as we continue our worship in Jesus, your name. And everyone said, amen.
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11: Now, I need to warn you ahead of time as we turn to the third chapter. This will not be a pleasant sermon. This is not easy preaching. I don't know of a person on earth that has ever said Job 3 is their favorite chapter in the Bible. I don't know of anyone who has ever memorized a verse out of Job 3. It's one of those chapters you get to and you find yourself saying, well, let's see what else there is in the book of Job. Surely there's something. Unless you have known the black hole of depression yourself. And you read, not with shock, but you read nodding with understanding, because you've been there. Here the scabs are pulled from the sores and the pus of reality runs down Job's life. But the wonderful plan of God is wonderful from his perspective, not yours and mine. In fact, you say as you go to bed at night, naked I came from my mother's womb, naked I shall return. The Lord gave, the Lord has taken away. Blessed be the name of the Lord. And you are the one who says to your mate, shall we not accept good from God and also not accept adversity as well? And in all this, you don't sin with your lips. The same man who wrote that in chapters 1 and chapter 2 wrote this in chapter 3, and don't you doubt it. The same man. And we don't want him to write what he writes in chapter 3 because it doesn't seem like he's really walking with God. I mean, he has the audacity to say at the end, I am not at ease, I am not quiet, I am not at rest. I am in turmoil. And we are given entrance into a slice of Job's life that is as real as more testimonies who fill this room than any of us would ever believe. Even the godly can be depressed. But Job is hung out here for all to see. We all have our unguarded moments. We all have times when we reach the end of our tether, when the clouds of doom seem greater than the sun of tomorrow and our view is blocked and out gushes how we really feel. And thankfully, no one is there to hear. But with Job, there were three friends who sat and stared and heard every word and began to put together their thoughts so they could set him straight as soon as they got a chance to talk. Job's outburst, get this, is not prompted mainly because of physical suffering. It's prompted because he's lost touch with God. It's a major difference. He is miserable because he's lost his best friend. How close he had been with God when he got married to Mrs. Job. How happy their relationship was, meaning his and God's, as the first of the few children were conceived and as the babies were born and as these seven boys and three girls filled their home with laughter. How near God seemed to him, and as the business grew and the caravans multiplied and the profit began to come in, and as he was blessed with the joy of prosperity and as he and God walked together in the cool of the evening, how close God was until that day. Everything broke loose. And he lost camp. He lost livestock. He lost all of the animals. He lost home. He lost all 10 children. And he lost his health. And worst of all, the heavens were brass. And God no longer walked with him in the cool of the evening. And God no longer came alongside to say, "My son, let me explain what this is all about. The devil came and he dared me to do, and I want you to know I'm trusting that you'll," he knew none of that. You and I know all of that. He's never read the first two chapters of Job. He's just living out the result of the chapters. And he's reached the end of his rope. This is the day you slam the door shut. This is the day you say to those even close to you, "Leave me alone." This is the day in his life when he cannot find his friend, his heavenly Father. One man writes, "The third chapter of Job must be one of the most depressing chapters in the Bible. While some might be as depressed as Job was and use these verses to give vent to their feelings, few sermons are made from this chapter. Few verses are claimed as promises, and few are remembered for the warmth of their sentiment. It is the lowest of several low points in the book." Afterward, Job opened his mouth and cursed the day of his birth. Because you have patiently sat through my opening comments, you're not quite as shocked as the novice would be who reads this and says, "Aha, there you go. Satan said he would curse God. Now he does it." Wait. It may be poetry, but let's read it accurately. He doesn't curse God. He curses the day of his birth. There's a difference. To say, "Why was I ever born?" is much different than saying, "I no longer believe in you, God." It's saying, "I am so totally and completely alone, I regret that I ever drew breath. In fact, I regret that I was ever conceived in the womb of my mother." Verses 1 to 10, he regrets his birth. Verses 11 to 19, he wished he'd been born dead. Verses 20 through 26, he longs to die. End of sermon. As I said earlier, if you weren't depressed when you started with me, you will be when I finish. Just pause and remember the aftershock of what is included in the word, chapter 3, verse 1, afterward. Afterward. Sitting at the city dump, head shaved, wife wringing her hands, three friends sitting 7 days and seven nights staring, not saying a word, chapter 2, verse 13, seeing the pain was very great after loss of all the children and everything he held dear, an ability to make a living with sores running and scabs pulling loose from those sores. After that, he opened his mouth and out came, "I wish I had never been born." And that's not all he said. If you like marking your Bibles, you will have a field day with the words "let" and "may" in verses 3 through 9. They appear over and over again. These are called jussives, J-U-S-S-I-V-E in the Hebrew. I call them wish verbs. They are wish verbs. May this happen, may that happen. Let this happen, let that happen. Let these things happen. And while I'm at it, let this and let that. It's poetry, folks. It's poetry. Let the day perish, verse 4. May the day be darkness. Let God above care not for it, verse 5. Let darkness and black gloom claim it. Let a cloud settle on it. Let the blackness of the day terrify it, verse 6. Let it not rejoice among the days of the year. Let it not come into the number of the months. Take it out of the calendar. Forget my birthday. Let that night be barren. Let no joyful shout enter it. Let those curse it who curse the day, verse 9. Let the stars of its twilight be darkened. Let all that happen. For goodness sake, Job, what is it? It is depression. I want none of this thing called life. And interestingly, suicide never enters his mind. Never an attempt, never a word about it, never a warning against it. It was so foreign to the life of the faithful. I thought it was interesting while working through this wail to see what he said in verse 3. Not only does he regret the day of his birth, he even regrets the conception. Let the day perish on which I was born. And in good poetic fashion, he returns even further. And the night, let it perish when they said a boy is conceived. In a day of easy abortion, isn't it interesting that he does not call the conception of the fetus a tissue or the mass of protoplasm? He calls it a boy because life begins at conception. Soon as the sperm enters the egg, you have a life. And in those days, it was applauded by those in the patriarch era. A boy. We have a boy. How wonderful. No. Don't say that, says Job at this age and stage of his life. May that day be dark. Obliterate it. Get rid of it. There's another part of this that sort of fascinates me. When I get down in the middle of the blackness of all of this, I come across verse 8. Let those curse it who curse the day. By the way, that means Job is probably not very experienced in cursing, so he offers those who curse well to pick up the day of his birth, and you take over, who are prepared, look closely, to rouse Leviathan. Now, I would say you've rarely used the word Leviathan in the last year or two of your life. What in the world is Leviathan? Read in your Webster's dictionary this definition: a sea monster represented as an adversary. But it goes further back than that. More specifically, Leviathan was a seven-headed sea monster of ancient Near Eastern mythology. In the Ugaritic literature of Canaan and Phoenicia in ancient days, eclipses were caused by Leviathans coming out of the sea, swallowing the sun or the moon, and therefore causing darkness to be cast on this earth as Leviathan was roused from sleep in the sea and he swallowed up the sun or the moon. You say, what? And I say, poetry. See, that's a great way to handle this, isn't it? It's poetry. No, it's even more than poetry. It's mythology. And if you travel to Turkey or if you travel to Greece and you have a, an individual who is a native of that land and you are guided on a tour, you will hear more mythology than you will hear theology. The mythology is the whole basis of the gods of that land. And in ancient patriarchal days, it was still a part of that custom or of that literature. And he picks up the thought and says, oh, by, while I'm at it, let Leviathan swallow up the sun of the day, make it dark. Does Job believe in mythology? No, any more than you or I believe in Santa Claus. When Christmas comes, we may refer to something as prompting Santa to do this or that. It's not that we believe in him. Last Christmas, I got a card from a good friend of mine, Paul Sailhammer. He said, I just came across this. He said, we go through four stages with Santa, he said. First of all, we believe in him. And second, we don't believe in him. And third, we are him. And then fourth, we look like him. That's four stages of Santa. And we joke about Santa, and we have fun with the myth of that. So Job, not having fun, but referring to this ancient creature who will return again in the poetry of this text. Not here, but later. And while lamenting that he did not perish at conception and grieving that he lived to see the day of his birth, please notice another interesting comment made in verse 11. Having said, why did I not die at birth, come forth from the womb and expire? Why did the knees receive me? Why the breasts that I should suck? The latter, we understand, the nursing of the mother, as Job's mother nursed him. But the knees, how curious. Some say that it has reference to the passing of the child as the mother births the infant. It passes, if you will, through the knees. But this says receive. It could be a reference to the mother placing the infant on her knees as she prepares to begin the nursing. It probably better refers to the patriarchal process of a father being given the infant shortly after birth. The child was placed on the knees of the father, and he would there give it the family's blessing. If you ever saw the television documentary Roots, you will remember the child being held by the father as he holds the child up before God and gives him to the Lord, if you will, in their ancient custom in Africa. In this case, a father would be given the infant and he would bless the child as the infant was placed on the knees. And Job says, why was I ever so blessed? Why did those knees ever receive me? Why wasn't it a corpse that they held in their hands? And then with the thought of becoming a corpse, ghoulish as it sounds, he turns to the blessing of that as he describes heaven, 13 through 19. Look closely. For now, meaning had I died, I would have been laying down and been quiet. I would have slept then, and I would have been at rest. I would have been alongside kings and counselors and princes, verse 15, who had gold and filling their houses with silver. Verse 17, there the wicked cease from raging. That's true in heaven. There the weary are at rest. Prisoners are at ease. They do not hear the voice of the taskmaster. The small and the greater there, and the slave is free from his master. It's a beautiful picture of peace and solemnity and ease. And he said, oh, that could have been my lot, but I lived and I've lost it all. And as a result, verse 24, he takes us to his everyday experience. My groaning comes at the sight of my food. My cries pour out like water. When someone served him a simple meal, he groaned. The Hebrew word means to shriek. Ah! You take that away. I have no interest in anything to eat. And the man, along with the suffering of the sickness, is now starving. And his cries come like water poured out. He speaks of his fears in verse 25 and his dread. The things I dreaded have fallen upon me. This may have reference to those days when he was prosperous and life was good, and he in unguarded moments wondered if they would remain that. And my worst fears have been realized, and now dread has fallen upon me. I am not at ease. I am not quiet. I am not at rest. I'm full of turmoil. End of speech. His friends are nearby, staring him down, analyzing him from their vantage point of good health, and beginning their sermons, if you will, as they will soon rebuke him because he's getting what he deserves, if you can imagine. Did you, in years past, happen to see The Elephant Man? I think many of us did. Wonderful film. A film not for children, but a film with an adult theme about a man who struggled with a disease that resulted in a deforming and defacing of his person. And the head is enlarged, and thick, callus-like skin replaces the smooth skin that we have. And he looks like a, if you will, a sideshow freak. But he is a great man deep inside. And he's treated like a man who's escaped from a circus. And there's a tragic scene where he's running from the crowd as cameras are flashing and people are grabbing at him, and he finds his way to a railway station and races down steps to get away, and finally winds up in the latrine, the soiled place of this public station. And they pour into that place, and they're flashing their cameras, and right at the zenith of the film, he struggles to get the words out. I am a human being. You can hear a pin drop in the theater. I hear Job at that level, the end. Oh, God, where are you?
12: I am a human being. Four words from a forgotten film, yet they echo the cry of every soul who has ever felt invisible in their suffering. Job's anguish wasn't weakness. It was the raw, unfiltered voice of a man crying out from the depths of his humanity, "Oh God, where are you?" Chuck Swindoll will bring this moving study to its conclusion next time on Insight for Living. It's titled The Mournful Wail of a Miserable Man. 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
3: 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I'm Donna Rush with KDAR's Morning Rush here on 98.3 FM, The Word. Something that brings me joy and comfort, too, is God's omnipresence. You know, the fact that He is everywhere at all times. You know, it could be hard for our brains to actually comprehend that in a way, isn't it? But it's described so beautifully in Psalm 139, written by David, when he says, "Where can I go from your spirit? Where can I flee from your presence? If I go up to the heavens, you are there. If I make my bed in the depths, you are there. If I rise on the wings of the dawn, if I settle on the far side of the sea, even there your hand will guide me. Your right hand will hold me fast." Woo! Thank you, God, that wherever we are, you are. And we can call on you to guide us, and your hand will uphold us. Amen.
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20: 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The book of Revelation is known for its elaborate imagery and mysterious metaphors. 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But even the strangest events can have practical application for us today. Today on Pathway to Victory, Dr. Robert Jeffress draws helpful lessons from an unusual passage about a mighty angel. But first, let's take a moment to hear some important ministry updates.
0: Thanks, David, and welcome again to Pathway to Victory. I've been studying the book of Revelation and preaching sermons from this last book in the Bible for my entire adult life. And our current teaching series on Revelation represents the culmination of what I've learned. To go along with this series, I've written a booklet called The Major Characters of the End Times. I'd like to send you a complimentary copy today, just for getting in touch with me. In my booklet, I help you understand the difference between characters such as the Antichrist, Satan, and the false prophet. You can request The Major Characters of the End Times by going to ptv.org. I've also written a full-length book on Revelation. Like this teaching series, it's called Final Conquest. Revelation is all about the return of our King, Jesus Christ, in all His glory. Revelation is the most hope-filled, triumphant book in all of Scripture. Final Conquest is yours when you give a generous gift to support the ministry of Pathway to Victory. I'll say more about these two resources later in today's program. And David will also explain how you can receive my entire teaching series for Revelation called Final Conquest on CD and DVD. But right now, let's give our complete attention to Revelation chapter 10. I titled today's message, You Are What You Eat.
19: You are what you eat. Have you heard that before? Maybe you've even used it with your own kids to try to encourage them toward better nutritional choices. You are what you eat. We understand what that means. What you consume affects you physiologically. That's also true in the spiritual realm. You become spiritually what you consume. What you watch, what you listen to, what flows into your life really does determine the kind of person you are. God is so concerned about what comes into our life and affects our life that He gave Paul this direction. He told him to write in Romans 12:2, don't be conformed to this world, but be transformed by the renewing of your mind. How do you renew your mind and therefore transform your life? Well, we're going to discover a very practical way to change your spiritual diet and therefore change your life in a very strange passage of Scripture we're going to look at today. If you have your Bibles, turn to Revelation chapter 10. Revelation chapter 10. Look at verse 1. And I saw another strong angel coming down out of heaven. And he was clothed with a cloud. That's a reference to his celestial origin. And the rainbow was upon his head. Remember, the rainbow is a sign of both God's judgment and his mercy. And his face was like the sun, and his feet like pillars of fire. But the most interesting thing about this angel is the action that he takes. And he had in his hand a little book, which was open. He placed his right foot on the sea and his left foot on the land. Now that's one big angel. One foot on the land, one foot on the sea. This isn't just a reference to his size, but to his authority. In the Bible, whenever you read about the land and the sea, that's a description of the totality of God's creation. And for this angel to put one foot on the land and one foot on the sea is a sign that he is claiming this world for God. It's a sign of ownership. On behalf of God, he is saying, this world is under the foot, under the domain of God himself. That's what this angel is representing. This whole world belongs to God. After he takes his claim upon the earth, notice what John is forbidden to do. Verse 3. And he, that is the angel, cried out with a loud voice as when a lion roars. Can you imagine the sound of this majestic angel, the roar that he let out? When a lion roars, it's a sign of conquest. It's a sign of victory. That's what this roar of the lion is. He cried out with a loud voice. And when he had cried out, the seven peals of thunder uttered their voices. And when the seven peals of thunder had spoken, John says, I was about to write, and I heard a voice from heaven saying, seal up the things which the seven peals of thunder have spoken, and do not write them.

There are some things, there are some truths of God which are a mystery still. But God has revealed to us everything we need to know. But there are some things we can't know, especially about the end times. John was forbidden to write the things that he heard in the peals of thunder. And then you see this announcement of the strong angel in verse 5. Then the angel, whom I saw standing on the sea and on the land, lifted up his right hand to heaven. And he swore by him who is forever and ever, who created heavens and the things in it, and the earth and the things in it, and the sea and the things that are in it. And what did he swear? That there should be delay no longer. But in the days of the voice of the seventh angel, when he is about to sound, then the mystery of God is finished, as he preached to his servants, the prophets. This angel raised his hand toward heaven, and by God's authority, he swore two things. First of all, he swore that there would be delay no longer. What does that mean? Christ's coming will no longer be delayed. And then the angel says, not only will there be no longer a delay, but the mystery will be finished. Verse 7. What does he mean, the mystery is finished? In the Bible, a mystery is a truth of God that's been hidden in previous generations, but is now being made known to man. Ephesians 1, 9 and 10, Paul talks about the mystery of God, that in the summing up of all things in Christ, things in the heavens and on the earth, there's going to come a time when everything comes to an end and people are going to understand the mystery. What is the mystery? It's one you've probably wondered about before, or you've had people ask you about before. If there really is a God, and he's really all loving and all powerful, why is there evil in the world? That is a mystery, but it is a mystery that will be finished when the Lord Jesus returns. And that's what the angel is talking about here. The mystery of Christ will be finished. And then when we get to verse 8, we see something very strange. We see John, who up to this point has been an observer of the revelation, he becomes a participant in it. Now stay with me on this, beginning with verse 8. Then the voice which I heard from heaven, that is God. Then the voice I heard from heaven, I heard again speaking with me and saying, go take the book, the little book, which is open in the hand of the angel who stands on the sea and on the land. Now underline that word take. God tells John to go take the book out of the angel's hand. John's a little reluctant to do that. If you saw a gargantuan angel, you might be a little hesitant to take something from him. And so John says, I went to the angel telling him to give me the little book. And he said to me, no, you take it and then eat it. And it will make your stomach bitter, but in your mouth it will be sweet as honey. And so I took, underline that, I took the little book out of the angel's hand and I ate it. And in my mouth was sweet as honey. And when I had eaten it, my stomach was made bitter. And then they said to me, you must prophesy again concerning many peoples and nations and tongues and kings. John had to take the book. The angel didn't give it to him. God doesn't cram his message to us down our throats. We have to willingly take it. But it's not just enough to take it. We have to eat it. Now, don't get hung up on whether John literally ate this entire book. Remember, Jeremiah was commanded, Ezekiel was commanded to eat the scroll of God. Whether or not he ate it literally is unimportant. The point is, it was a picture of assimilating God's word into his own life. Remember, you are what you eat. Make God's word a part of your life. And so John did that. He assimilated. He digested the truth of that little book into his life before he could go out and prophesy to the nations.

0: And when he ate the word of God, either literally or figuratively, it first of all made his stomach bitter. It was bitter in taste. But then it became as sweet as honey. We read that this morning in Psalm 119, longest chapter in the Bible, talks about the power of God's word. Remember verse 1, your word is as sweet as honey in my mouth. In what sense is God's word both bitter as well as sweet? I was turning that over and over in my mind this week, and it didn't come to me till yesterday afternoon. So it's not in your notes, but I want you to write this down. There are three aspects of the bitterness and sweetness of God's word. First of all, in terms of its audience. In terms of its audience, to unbelievers, this message, especially the message of Revelation, is bitter news. Jesus Christ is coming back to judge the unrighteous. That is not good news if you're not a Christian. It is bitter to unbelievers, but to believers, it's good news. Jesus is coming back to reward the righteous. So in that aspect, according to its audience, it is bitter and sweet. But secondly, it's bitter and sweet in terms of its content. Regardless of whether you're a Christian or not a Christian, in the book of Revelation, there are some terrible events that are recorded, like the demon-like locust and the demonic army and the third of the world being burned up and so forth. Those are terrible events. But in the very same Revelation, there are triumphant events, like the visible return of Jesus, his millennial kingdom in which perfect justice will reign, our home in heaven, the new heaven and the new earth. Those are all triumphant events as well. And then finally, God's word is both bitter and sweet in terms of its effect on our own life, its effect on our life. When we make God's word a part of our life, when we allow God's word to speak to us, it causes both hurt and it also causes healing. That's the power of the word of God. It produces hurt. That's bitter. That's unpleasant. But it also produces healing. Now, what does this mean to me? We've talked about a big angel. We've talked about John digesting the little book. What does it mean to me? Remember the thesis of the message today? You are what you eat. The Bible says, as a man thinks in his heart, so is he. If you want the transformed life God has planned for you, you have to change your spiritual diet. You have to eat. You have to assimilate God's word into your life. And so today I thought I would close the message by giving you five very practical ways you and I can eat the book, assimilate God's word, and make it a part of our life. First of all, to get a grip on God's word, to eat the word of God, we need to listen to God's word. To listen to God's word. Romans 10:17 says, for faith comes by hearing, and hearing the word of Christ. There is something powerful about listening to the word of God. Secondly, we need to read the word of God. Read the word of God. The psalmist said in Psalm 119:18, open mine eyes that I may behold wonderful things out of thy law. There's something even more powerful about reading than simply listening to the word of God. You listen, you read, but the third is to study the word of God. Study the word of God. 2 Timothy 2:15 says, study to show yourself approved unto God, a workman who does not need to be ashamed, accurately handling the word of truth. How do you study God's word? I wouldn't even know where to begin, you may say. I'm glad you asked the question. There is a tremendous book, the best book I know of on how to study the Bible is a book, came out 20 years ago, but it's still in print. It's called Living by the Book. It's by my old professor, Howard Hendricks, and his son, William Hendricks. The subtitle is The Art and the Science of Reading the Bible. And it will tell you how you can actually study the Bible for yourself. I'd encourage you to get that book, Living by the Book. You can get it at Amazon. If we're going to get a grip on God's word, take it and assimilate it into our life, we need to listen to the word. We need to read the word. We need to study the word. And then fourthly, we need to memorize the word of God. Memorize, especially key verses that deal with difficulties we're going to encounter in our life. Do you know where to turn if you were consumed with anxiety and didn't know how to quit worrying? If a temptation suddenly came into your life, do you know which scripture to turn to change your heart and attitude, to flee that temptation? You know, I remember so well reading about that 737 jetliner in October of 2018, that Lion Air 737 jetliner. The pilots started experiencing the nose of their airplane pitching upward. And finally it did it, and it stalled the aircraft. They started plummeting toward the earth. And the last moments of that plane, the captains were furiously flipping through the flight manual, trying to find the answer, the solution to the problem they were in. They crashed. 138 people died on board as those captains and pilots were looking through that flight manual. Let me tell you something. If you wait until you're in a crisis to try to figure out where to go in Scripture to help you, you've waited too long. The time to put God's word in your heart is before that crisis comes into your life. Isn't that what Jesus did in the wilderness when Satan assaulted him? His only hope for survival was to be able not just to quote any scripture, but to quote those exact verses from Deuteronomy that dealt with the temptation he was facing. If it was necessary for Jesus to hide the word of God in his heart, how much more important is it for us to do it? Psalm 119:11, thy word have I hid in my heart that I might not sin against God. We listen, we read, we study, we memorize. And then fifth is perhaps the most important one. We need to meditate on the word of God. Meditate. And what do I mean by meditate? You mean get yourself in some transcendental trance and, you know, no. That's not what meditation is. Here's the definition of meditation. Literally, it means to turn over in your mind. It referred to a cow chewing its cud. To turn over in your mind. The Living Bible, Psalm 1, captures it best. Oh, the joys of those who do not follow evil men's advice, who do not hang around with sinners scoffing at the things of God, but they delight in doing everything God wants them to. And they are day and night meditating on God's word. Here it is. Thinking of ways to follow him more closely. That's what meditation is. God didn't give us his word to make us smarter sinners. He gave us his word to make us more obedient disciples of Christ. That's what it means to meditate. Thinking about God's word, thinking about how it applies to you, and making what change is necessary. This week, earlier in the week, I was listening to God's word. I was listening to a sermon, and it happened to be on Malachi chapter 3. Bring all the tithes into the storehouse, Malachi said. And I was listening to that sermon, and I thought to myself, boy, that preacher has made an excellent point. I need to go share that with my church next Sunday. And then the Spirit of God said to me, no. Before you share it, you need to apply it. And God brought to my mind some extra income I had received, didn't expect to receive, and I hadn't written my tithe check on it yet. Now, I'm going to tell you, I'm going to be painfully honest with you. When I realized what I had to do, it was bitter for just a moment. It hurt just a little bit as I thought about writing that check. But that bitterness was replaced by sweetness right away. As I was able to thank God, I even had the income to be able to tithe on. It was a great blessing. And yes, in the first service, I deposited that check into the offering plate, if you're wondering. But that's exactly what God's word does. Yes, it hurts, it convicts, but it does so in order to bring blessing into our life. And if you want to experience God's blessing in your life, you have to assimilate God's word into your life. Again, not just to increase your knowledge, but to increase your level of obedience. Isn't that what God said to Joshua in Joshua 1:8? This word of the law shall not depart from your mouth, but you shall meditate on it day and night and be careful to do what is written in all that is in it. For then you will make your way prosperous, and then you will have success. That's the value of eating the word of God. The Apostle John said, "I hope you're prepared to consume the word of God with a voracious appetite." The psalmist said that God's words are sweeter than honey. As you're ready to take your next steps toward consuming God's word, let me remind you that I've written a best-selling book for you called Final Conquest. It contains my verse-by-verse commentary on the book of Revelation. Revelation is filled with mysterious symbols and fantastic future events, but at the core is the revelation of Jesus Christ. Without a doubt, this is the most important and comprehensive book I've written on Bible prophecy. And when you give a generous gift to support the ministry of Pathway to Victory, you're invited to request a copy of Final Conquest. As you give, please know that your investment in Pathway to Victory is truly making a difference around the world. For example, I heard from Wesley, who said, "Pastor Jeffress, I pastor a small church in Northern Ireland. My wife and I are truly blessed to watch your Revelation series on television. Sadly, in our country today, the powers that be are heading towards secularism and anti-Christian attitudes. Thank you for your forthright exposition of the Word of God." Well, thank you, Wes. And thanks to anyone who gives generously to Pathway to Victory. You are making it possible for us to pierce the darkness with the light of God's Word all around the globe. Here's David to tell you more.
1: 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I'm David J. Mullins. You know, we might be bound by limits of space and time, but to God, what we see as future, God sees as history. 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Pathway to Victory with Dr. Robert Jeffress comes from the pulpit of the First Baptist Church of Dallas, Texas. The Apostle Paul sailed these waters, walked these streets, and the church was never the same.
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3: It's truly great for us to revisit the Lord's Prayer on a regular basis, don't you think? Especially this phrase, this sticks out to me, "Thy will be done." It's a great reminder for each of us that it's not "my will be done," right? It's important for us to bring our needs, our wants, our cares, and our concerns to God in prayer. But when we pray, "Thy will be done," it's like saying, "Lord, in my limited wisdom, this is what I am asking, but I acknowledge you have all wisdom, and I want to want what you want." It means we trust him, that he is always working, and he knows best. Remember, the Lord's Prayer is how Jesus taught the disciples how to pray when they asked him, "Hey, how do we pray?" So the next time you pray the Lord's Prayer or any prayer to the Lord, take heart in that line, "Thy will be done," because that's how Jesus taught us to pray in Matthew 6. And then trust his way is best. 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
7: This is Albert Moeller for townhall.com. The Democratic Socialists of America want a revolution. They want to eliminate the police, empty jails, socialize medical care and housing, and eventually take their revolution through the entire society. As for the nation's constitutional system, nothing less than a new revolution will do. They're demanding the abolition of the Electoral College. They want to eliminate the presidency. They want to eliminate the Senate. On their website, they also have an article promising to rip up the old rulebook. That old rulebook is called the Constitution of the United States of America. Brace yourselves for a political transformation that has the potential to reshape the entire American political landscape. Throw away the U.S. Constitution, destroy the free market, eliminate private ownership of corporations and real estate, and build a brave new world. Comrades, you have been warned. I'm Albert Moeller.
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9: 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I'm David Jay, thanking you for joining us today as we listen, learn, and are challenged by God's Word, the Bible. 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And that foundation is worth knowing. 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This is a series about who Jesus really is, not the Jesus of popular opinion, but the Jesus of the Bible, God Himself, who stepped into our world. And here we'll discover that Jesus came into the world with a mission that's still on target, still on schedule, and right on time.
5: You see, every one of us has a mission in this life. That's true. But Jesus came with the greatest mission of all, to seek and to save those who put their trust in him. And the very brokenness we see in the world around us is proof that his mission still matters. So today, Pastor Jack teaches that Jesus came to fulfill every word that was written about him. His birth, his teachings, his miracles, and his death and resurrection. Well, those were all part of Bible prophecy. So we need to take an honest look at how the Old Testament announced his mission and how the New Testament records it coming to pass. Before we get into the message, I had a chance to sit down with Pastor Jack and talk about it with him. So let's get into that. And Pastor Jack in studio with me now as we continue our Life and Times of Jesus Christ series. This message is called Christ and His Mission. Jesus really did pick a bunch of losers, don't you think? I mean, you say God didn't choose Israel, or us for that matter, because we're more impressive than anybody else. He didn't pick us for that reason. In your words, he picked us because we're a bunch of losers. Give us some more on that, will you?
11: Well, first of all, God did announce to Israel, don't think I picked you because you're better than anybody else. I picked you to be my people because you're stubborn. You're stiff-necked and hard-hearted and hard-headed, I might add. Well, we're the same way. It's so easy right now, right, where the culture is throwing rocks at the Jew. You know what? Don't throw rocks at Jews because it could bounce right back and hit you. Because you and I are just wired the same way. And God came to earth. Jesus put it this way. He said, I have come to seek and to save those that are lost. He said, those who are well have no need of a physician. Great statement, right? There are those who think they're just fine and they don't need God. They don't want God. Little do they know they're lost without him. But Jesus said, I've come to save those who are lost. And only our redemptive God can do that. He comes to set us free from sin and death, and then, of course, gives us eternal life. Why? Because we were completely condemned and lost. This is the work of the atoning Christ, and he's worthy of all of our praise, folks, all of our worship, moment by moment, day by day.
5: Christ and his mission. Let's jump in.
10: Daniel chapter 9, verse 24. In this great book, there is a prophetic layout that God has given that is so exact and so specific that when much of Daniel was fulfilled, the critics began to argue that Daniel was written after the historical fact took place. With such accuracy did the prophet Daniel speak. Now, as you know, we are going through, in fact, today is part four of a series entitled The Life and Times of Jesus Christ. But this morning we come now to his mission, the mission of Jesus Christ. And Daniel chapter 9, verse 24 is a very powerful verse, and we'll look at this in a moment. And so I want you to hold your spot as you get there. But we look, or we turn, in part four of our series, Christ and his mission. In our previous studies, you know, if you were here, that we studied Christ in eternity, that Jesus never had a beginning. If you are a believer this morning, you understand that the Bible teaches that Christ has always been. Jesus was never born in the spiritual realm. He has always existed. The Bible says, in fact, that he is the creator of the spiritual realm, example, angels and the like, and also the physical realm, that Jesus Christ is the creator. In fact, if we do good Bible study and thorough Bible study, we come to understand that right there in Genesis chapter 1, verse 1, Jesus Christ is the very one at work. And we went through the passages of Scripture, the Bible, proving this very fact concerning Christ. Also, we saw in the following study, Christ and his first coming, that the Scripture told us that Jesus would have a first advent to the nation Jerusalem, to the city of, or the nation Israel, to the city of Jerusalem, and specifically, as you know, as you've studied with me, the Temple Mount specifically. And of course, Jesus fulfilled that in his first coming, not necessarily being born in Bethlehem, though that's very important, but his first coming actually took place on his Passion Week on Palm Sunday when Jesus introduced himself as king to the nation, fulfilling multiple scriptures. And then finally, last week, we saw Christ, the Word made flesh, how we beheld the incarnation of Christ, and we looked at him in his physical advent, Jesus coming into Bethlehem, being born as the prophets foretold that he would. We consider this also as we go through our study this morning, the life and times of Christ, yes, but also Christ and his mission. And of course, Colossians chapter 2, verse 9, where it says there, for in Christ, all the fullness of the Godhead dwells in bodily form. So when we talk about mission, what do we mean by that? Mission is extremely important. You have a mission in this life. Let's say you work for DuPont or you're a sales rep for DuPont. Believe me, DuPont wants to believe you have a mission. And that mission is to go about all the area representing DuPont as their ambassador. And you are paid a certain wage for doing that. But as Christians, we have a mission. And by the end of the service this morning, you'll see what our mission has to do with Christ and his very mission in this world around us. But of course, Colossians 2:9 tells us, for in Christ all the fullness of the Godhead dwells in bodily form. This word mission, Christ and his mission, the term assumes something very interesting. If you have a mission, you have a task. You have a job to perform. That's built into the very word mission. The word mission also implies that there is something to be had. Listen carefully to this. If you have a mission, there's something to be gotten out of it. If you embark upon a mission, let's say it's a military venture. You are deployed on a mission. You have certain parameters. You have certain rules. You have certain things that you want to achieve. In fact, there are strategists who, before you're deployed, have gone through great lengths and studied various scenarios about the mission and its success. Why? Because you are to perform a certain task, and you're also to receive something out of it. You are to somehow come out of the mission having completed the objective. It's very important that that be the case. If you don't have a goal to your mission, you're never going to know if you finish or have completed the mission. This is very important. Christ Jesus had his mission, and quite frankly, he's got one still, and it's still going now. But let me stress this, and I speak for you, maybe. Obviously, the mission of Jesus Christ was to come to this world. In fact, the scriptures tell us plainly, clearly, Jesus said that for this cause I was born, for this reason have I come into the world. Now, let me ask you something. Have you had the week that I've had looking at the news? Now, I'm a news freak. I'm pathetic. You can look around and form your opinion of the world and say, you know what, there's nothing worth living for. Well, yeah, there is. But you can be consumed with what you're seeing around you. The fact of the matter is, Jesus is real. Everything that's happening is according to the scripture. And if you don't know your Bible, you're going to get consumed in depression over such things. Christ has come for a mission, and that mission, friend, is right on target, right on schedule, just right. God has his mission. The term implies there's something to be gained, and what might that be? In Luke's Gospel, chapter 14, Jesus gave us an example. He said, no man building a tower embarks upon the building of that tower without first counting the cost. He said that no king goes to war against another king without first taking inventory, checking to see if he has an arsenal fit for the battle. And if he doesn't, he sends overtures of peace before he goes to that war. He said, if you go into a venture unprepared, he said, people will mock you and make fun of you, counting the cost and knowing what the mission will entail. I don't know if you know this or not, but in a historical documentary, President FDR was summoned by William Churchill to meet him in the middle of the Atlantic in a clandestine meeting, a secret meeting. As Europe was getting whipped by Germany, Churchill asked FDR to get America involved, and FDR lied to Congress. Nobody knew where he was. It was a very top secret mission, and in the middle of the night, FDR boarded a freighter and went out into the middle of the Atlantic to meet with Churchill to plan or to invite America into the invasion of Europe against Hitler. And nobody knew where FDR was at. And he mapped out this plan. And in one of those meetings, he said, what is in it for America? And Churchill responded, a free Europe and a free world. And of course, you know, the rest is history. The United States joined the alliance and Hitler was defeated. What's in it for America? You ought to ask the question right now, with what you're talking about, Jack, what's in it for me? You can go ahead and think that way. If you're a non-Christian this morning, you might put your hand on your hip as a skeptic and say, what's in it for me? I want you to listen carefully because there's a lot in it for you. Jesus Christ had a mission. And the very need of the world that is around us right now is proof positive that his mission is viable. Are you with me? Look at the world, and what you see in the world, the Bible has predicted. And the Bible has predicted that scenario to tell you that there's a remedy for the world's problems. And that remedy is Jesus Christ. Very, very important. Christianity is the message by which God has sent his son, Jesus Christ, into the world with a mission that he might redeem all those who put their trust in him. It's not called religion, friend. It is Christianity. It is the following of Christ. It is the giving of your life to him. We talked about this passage, and we'll look at it now there in Daniel. Daniel chapter 9, verse 24. It says there, 490 years, or your Bible might read 77s. Don't let that confuse you. The words 490 years. 490 years are determined for your people. That's the Jewish people. The message is given to Daniel. And for your holy city, that's Jerusalem. And this now unveils the most significant prophetic verse in all of the Bible. One, to finish the transgression. Two, to make an end of sin. Three, to make reconciliation for iniquity. Four, to bring in everlasting righteousness. Five, to seal up vision and prophecy. And six, to anoint the most holy. Three of those utterances there in Daniel 9:24 were fulfilled at the coming of Christ. There are three remaining, three that are going to be fulfilled. To finish transgression, that's the Messiah's introduction of himself to Israel. We'll hear more about this later. Jesus presented himself to Israel. Why? To finish the transgressions, God's Messiah had come. Secondly, to make an end of sin, Jesus Christ, according to the prophets, in his perfect life that he lived as God in human flesh, removed sin's dominion and power over mankind by fulfilling the law. Thirdly, to make reconciliation for iniquity is the death of Christ upon the cross, whereby Israel might be saved. Well, that's how you and I are saved, to look back at the cross, to trust what Christ has done on the cross.
12: 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And now, let's get back to today's message. Once again, here's Pastor Jack.
10: Number five is the sealing up of vision and prophecy. Christ will consummate all the prophetic passages of Scripture and bring them to a conclusion. When you read the book and the prophetic books of the Bible and come to Revelation, how exciting it is to read the back, the end of the book, and it says that we win. We win. Jesus is triumphal. And then finally, the sixth thing of Daniel 9:24 is that Jesus will anoint the most holy. That is when he delivers the kingdom and all that there is into the presence of the Father. And the eternal state, or what is called the day of God, begins. That's going to be a tremendous time. The first thing we want to see this morning, though, regarding the mission of Jesus Christ, and again, it is wonderfully outlined for us there in Daniel chapter 9, verse 24. What we want to see now, though, is our first point this morning, and it is this. It is the purpose of Christ's mission. The purpose. Somebody might ask you, when you share with people, they might say, why did Jesus come? What is the purpose of his coming? What was his mission? That's a great question. You and I ought to be able to make that clear to them. The first thing is that Jesus Christ fulfilled all that was written. His purpose was that he might fulfill all that was written. Now listen, this is an invitation for any of the skeptics that are here this morning. You might be sitting here saying, well, I don't think the Bible has the authority to rule over my life, which means I just gave a definition of a teenager. It does have the authority to rule over your life. See, the funny thing is, you may choose not to bow to its authority or not. That's the issue, okay? That's the thing. It has nothing to do with the validity of the Bible. It's perfect. It has no errors. It's absolutely without debate. You can concoct your argument, but you'll lose. God's word is true. Jesus came And one of the very important things for him to perform is all that was written of him. Many times as you read in the Bible, especially Matthew's gospel. Why Matthew's gospel? Because Matthew was a Jew. He was a Levite. And he's writing to his fellow Jews. That's why he says in there, and it was fulfilled as it was written by the prophet Isaiah saying, and there it is. And it was as it was written by the prophet Micah, and there it is. Why did he do this? Because Jesus Christ came to fulfill all that was written in the Bible. Muhammad didn't do that. He didn't even care. He didn't have a book written about him in advance to fulfill. Nobody has. So my friend, if you're a skeptic, stand back right now and take a scientific look at the validity of the Bible. Wow. It says this, and behold, this event took place. The Old Testament makes the announcements, and the New Testament is the record of its fulfillment. Isn't that ironic? That at this hour, the Jewish nation whom Jesus said, I have come to my own, but my own have not received me. That if they would just look to the New Testament, it is the bona fide account of what was promised in the Old. But this even was foretold by the Lord himself. The invitation is to consider the mission. If you're a doubter this morning, and I hope you are, I can really relate to you. I want to see it. I want to touch it. I want to smell it before I'm going to believe it. I don't think God disparages that at all. I just think what he does hold us accountable for is that when he does show the facts, that we respond. Else we go away given information, but willfully rejecting Christ. That would not be good. Now, he was to fulfill all that was written, as the scripture says. It says in Luke chapter 7, verse 20, when the men had come to Jesus, they said to him, John the Baptist has sent us to you saying, are you the coming one, or do we look for another? And at that very hour, he cured many infirmities and afflictions and evil spirits. And to many, he healed their sight or opened their eyes. Then Jesus answered and said to them, go and tell John the things that you see and hear, that the blind see and the lame walk and lepers are cleansed. The deaf hear and the dead are raised and the poor have the gospel preached to them. Listen, he fulfilled all that was written. That was his point. John the Baptist, he was doubting. Doesn't that encourage you? John the Baptist, first of all, he was Jesus's cousin. Mary and Elizabeth were related. John and Jesus were cousins. 6 months age difference between the two of them, according to the Bible. And John was taken prison. He was in prison. And John says to his disciples, go and see how it's going with Jesus and ask him, is he the Messiah or what? Why did John ask that question? Because he was expecting Jesus to bring in the deliverance from the Roman Empire to establish Israel as the prominent governmental ruling reign of the earth. That was not the mission of Jesus. He was first to come, as you saw in Daniel 9:24, to give himself for the sins of the nation. That's why he came. There's a blasphemous book written, The Reluctant Messiah. It's a damnable heresy. In that book, it portrays that Jesus was caught up in the fervor of everybody laying on him titles. And he was somehow polluted by his own megalomania. And then the whole thing turned on him and he wound up getting killed. What a blasphemous book. What an ignorant author. When the Bible says of itself, all of these things have been decreed in advance. Jesus was to fulfill all that was written. So what does he tell John's disciples? Go back and tell John the things that you what? Hear and see. What was John supposed to do with that information? As soon as his disciples came running back, they said, John, this is what we see. This is what we hear. And that would have triggered immediately in John's mind the book of Jeremiah, the book of Isaiah, the book of Micah. John would have known. Jesus came to fulfill that which was written of him. Luke chapter 24, the great passage regarding the Emmaus Road. Jesus, after his resurrection, traveling there on the Emmaus Road, he comes up to two disciples that are very depressed. You can just see them. Read Luke 24 later. It's kind of sad at first. They're walking along. They're so bummed. And they're saying, oh, you know, it's the third day. Nothing's happened. What a bummer. We followed Jesus in vain. And you can see them just kicking a can, going down the path. Boy, were we duped. I thought for sure he was the Messiah. And Jesus comes alongside them. Sounds almost mysterious, and it is. And he says, hi, why is your face so low? hanging down. And they said, what are you, a stranger in here? Don't you know what's transpired in these regions lately? Jesus Christ, who claimed to be the Son of God, did all these wonderful works and spoke about a kingdom, but they took him and crucified him, and after all, it's the third day. And Jesus said to them in Luke chapter 24, verse 25, he said, you foolish ones and of heart and slow to believe, spiritually retarded, which is most of the world and maybe many in here today, spiritually retarded ones. You don't even know me. You claim to know me. You claim to have followed me. You've missed it. He says, didn't the Bible say about Christ how he ought to suffer and enter into his glory? And beginning at Moses and all of the prophets, he expounded to them from the scriptures the things concerning himself. Luke 24, verse 31 says, and when their eyes were opened, they knew him, and he vanished from their sight. And he said, and they said to one to another, did not our hearts burn within us as he talked to us on the road while he opened to us the scriptures? Wow. What did he do? Jesus pulled alongside them and he says, hey, let's have an Old Testament Bible study right here, right now. And from the scriptures, he opened to their understanding himself. Isn't that great? He performed all that was written of him.
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2: 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I'm Donna Rush with KDAR's Morning Rush. So what would you do if you had all power and authority? Well, listen to this. After Jesus was nailed to the cross, died, was buried, and rose again, he came to his 11 remaining disciples in Galilee, and he made an amazing statement. This is found in Matthew 28, and he says, "All authority in heaven and on earth has been given to me." So thank goodness he's the one with all the power and authority. Amen. And what did Jesus do with that power and authority? Did he call for revenge against those who had persecuted him, who had hurt him, who had abandoned him? No. He introduced his disciples to the Great Commission, the way for you and I to be a part of his kingdom. He said, go, make disciples of all nations, baptizing them in the name of the Father and of the Son and of the Holy Spirit, and teaching them to obey everything I have commanded you. You see, our Jesus made it possible for the good news to be spread, an opportunity for us to be forgiven of our sins through our faith in Jesus as the Son of God and live forever with him as the King of Kings and the Lord of Lords. Woo! And he ends the Great Commission with this promise. He says, and surely I am with you always to the very end of the age. You see, when Jesus calls us now to the Great Commission, he comes with a promise that we don't do it alone.
3: He is with us to the very end of the age. That's our Jesus. That's our King. Amen.
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16: You know, our last caller was, you know, bringing, you know, Israel into it, and it's Israel's fault and all this and that. Or let's just say there is no nation of Israel. Everything else being the same, would we still have wars in the Middle East today? And the answer to that is yes. The same reason that we're having wars in the Middle East today, we've been having those wars for 1,000 years. And Israel wasn't a country for 900 and some of those years. You know, for people out there who just want to always blame Israel for things, okay, take Israel off the table for a minute. 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And that leads to that same question. You know, when you say, should Donald Trump trust the Iranians, why should he? People who have had that ideology have been without trust and have been violent for 1,000 years. And I think that's something that leads into the mistrust, that it's not just the individuals who are there today, it's the ideologies.
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3: I'm Donna Rush with KDAR's Morning Rush. So glad you are here this morning. Let's just dive on into God's Word as Dr. J. Vernon McGee takes us on our five-year journey through the Bible. This pre-recorded program is sponsored by Through the Bible Incorporated.

0: If you want to understand God's heart for the home, start with His design for marriage. And that's where we're headed this time on Through the Bible. So if you have a copy of God's Word, turn to Matthew chapter 19, the classic passage where Jesus answers questions about divorce. Our teacher is Dr. J. Vernon McGee, of course, and he's going to walk us through his response to questions that are as old as, well, you'll see, they're as old as Moses. I'm Steve Schwetz, welcoming you aboard the Bible bus. And as you get settled, let's listen to a couple of conversations from fellow passengers traveling with us. First, here's a longtime listener from Georgia. Her name is Dale.
1: I love to tell the story because it's transformed my life and generations thereafter. My name is Dale from Toccoa, Georgia. When I was 16, I was a brand new Christian and knew nothing. And one of the pastors who discipled me early on handed me a booklet by Dr. J. Vernon McGee on the tabernacle and what it meant in terms of demonstrating Christ in the midst of his people. I was so fascinated by that study that I began to be a devoted listener on the radio to Dr. Vernon McGee. And then digitally, my children listened as I raised them, my husband also. And through all the years of him going through seminary, us going to a mission field, me going to law school, Dr. J. Vernon McGee and you two were with us always. I just wanted to say that we've come full circle now, and I just bought a set of Lego blocks for my grandson to turn into a facsimile of the early tabernacle. And I'm getting the booklet from Dr. Vernon McGee to explain how you see Christ in the tabernacle. So you guys have just been very useful for our family and helping us to know and deeply understand what God has spoken to us through the Bible, and appreciate you very much.
0: What a fun way to learn about the tabernacle. We love it when God's Word is a family affair. And then here's a short note from a listener in Argentina who joins us in Spanish. Hello, I'm Marcelo. I listen to your daily program and learn so much. 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Well, if hearing these stories makes you pause and consider how God's Word is shaping your life, you know that we'd love to hear your story too. You can send us a note through the feedback section of the app or email us if you prefer that at BibleBus@ttb.org. And if you love letters, we do too, and you can write it to Box 7100, Pasadena, California, 91109. In Canada, Box 25325, London, Ontario, N6C6B1. Or if you prefer the phone, just leave us a voicemail anytime at 1-800-65-BIBLE. Let's pray. Heavenly Father, we're so grateful for your word as it reaches into the lives of those who listen around the world. May your spirit be the joy and courage of us and everyone listening. We ask this in Jesus' name. Amen. Here's Dr. J. Vernon McGee with our study of Matthew 19 on Through the Bible.
2: Now today, friends, our study brings us here to the 19th chapter of the Gospel of Matthew. And this, by the way, is a very, very important chapter. And these chapters, as you well know, are just chock full of very wonderful things that we are in right now. It's very difficult, actually, for me to finish a chapter in each broadcast because they are actually so rich and so meaningful. Now, here in chapter 19, very briefly, we are going to see the Lord Jesus entering Judea. We'll see him proclaiming God's standard for marriage and the only grounds for divorce given. Now, it may be right now you'd like to go to the telephone, call up some friend that you and this party have had maybe some discussion about divorce, and listen to the broadcast today. Then we'll see the Lord Jesus blessing little children. He meets a rich young ruler, and he points the apostles to their position in the coming kingdom. We're going to do our best to cover the chapter, but the chances are that we just might not do that today. Now, in this movement that we have here in Matthew, our attention now is directed to the geography of the gospel. Do you notice how the chapter opens? It came to pass that when Jesus had finished these sayings, what sayings? Well, the ones that we've been considering back here in chapter 17, in fact, beginning of 16, 17 and 18. And now he's finished those, and he departed from Galilee and came into the coast of Judea beyond Jordan. Now, have you noted the movement that we have actually in a physical and geographical sense now? He began up yonder in Caesarea Philippi, announced that he was going to Jerusalem to die. He moved down into Galilee, and he was in that area around Capernaum and the Sea of Galilee. In fact, all around it, he crossed over to Gadara. And now we find he leaves Galilee, and he came into the coasts of Judea beyond Jordan. That means on the east bank of the Jordan. And great multitudes followed him, and he healed them there. Now, I'd like to put together two words again to emphasize what we've emphasized again and again. One is multitudes, and the other is healed. Multitudes healed. Not just a few, but multitudes were healed. I'm more and more impressed by this. And I would say that if you're going to be a faith healer, brother, you ought to go to the hospitals and empty them. That's the thing that should be done. That's what our Lord did when he went by. I tell you, anyone wanting to be healed could be healed. Multitudes were healed.

parents divorce? And that's a real live question among Christians today. And let me background this just a little to say that God has given to all of mankind certain things for the welfare of mankind. For instance, he's given here marriage, and marriage is for the sake of the home. That was his protection for the home. And marriage is something that he's given to be a blessing to mankind, whether they're saved or unsaved. Then he gave capital punishment, actually, for the protection of a nation, to protect the lives of people in a nation. And that was given. And then he gave the Sabbath law for the protection of the individual, that he might have one day of rest. So you have the individual, the family, and the nation. And these are just general laws that he gave. Later on, they were made specific for his people. The Sabbath was given to the nation Israel, for instance. And far as capital punishment, I think it's for all nations under the sun. Where you have a government, this should be in effect. And then you have for the home marriage. Now, we have here this question that concerns marriage. It's in the smaller context of the nation Israel, of course. Then we see it as he gives it here in the light of the Christian today. Now let's look at it that way. The Pharisees came with the question, is it lawful for a man to put away his wife for every cause? This is the question they come, and it was discussed in that day. And he answered and said unto them, have ye not read that he which made them at the beginning made them male and female? Now what he actually did here, he took them right back to the very beginning. He took them back to God's ideal of marriage. Now, the Mosaic law had permitted divorce on a very broad basis. For instance, over in Deuteronomy 24:1, and let me read this, it's rather important. When a man hath taken a wife and married her, and it came to pass that she find no favor in his eyes because he had found some uncleanness in her, then let him write her a bill of divorcement, give it in her hand, and send her out of his house. You see, a divorce was not as bad before the Mosaic law as a marriage to a stranger. For instance, the priest's daughter, if she married a stranger, she was shut out from the nation Israel. But in the time the Mosaic law had actually been made meaningless because of the granting of the divorce on the flimsiest pretext, the burning of bread, for instance. And as a result, there was a great deal of discussion in our Lord's day. Verse 4, and he answered and said unto them, have ye not read that he which made them at the beginning made them male and female, and said, for this cause shall a man leave father and mother, shall cleave to his wife, and they twain shall be one flesh. Now, this was God's ideal. He took them back to God's original intention before sin entered the human family. Now, divorce was not in God's original plan. And why? Because sin was not in God's original plan. Divorce is always the result of sin. And I don't care what you say, there's sin there somewhere that causes divorce. And our Lord now deals with this. And he took them back to that original plan of God. They say unto him, why did Moses then command to give a writing of divorcement and to put her away? And we've read that. That is part of it anyway. You ought to read Deuteronomy 24:1-4, which deals with this entire question according to the Mosaic law. Now, why did Moses permit it? And this is something that's quite interesting. He saith unto them, Moses, because of the hardness of your hearts, suffered you to put away your wives, but from the beginning it was not so. Moses permitted it for a purpose. Why? Because of the hardness of their heart. You see, marriage was given to mankind, and it's the tenderest and the sweetest of human relationships. There's nothing like it.

0: Marriage was to represent the relationship between Christ and the church. Only believers, therefore, can set forth this high and holy relationship. Now, when they failed and bitterness and hardness of heart enter in, then that marriage becomes a hollow sham, and it's just a mockery of marriage. You see, marriage, friends, is either made in heaven or hell. There's no third place to make them. And when it's made in the wrong place, you're going to have trouble to begin with. And many Christians find that marriage becomes a very shaky proposition even for Christians today. And now our Lord is going to deal with this question. Moses, because of the hardness of your heart, he permitted it. You see, God is merciful to us, and how merciful he is to us. But his ideal is never divorce. Now, I recognize today we're living in a culture that has been very lax here, and there are multitudes of people I'm talking to that have been divorced. Now, may I say to you that the background is always sin. But after all, we're all sinners, and God forgives murderers. He forgives people that have been divorced. I mean, it's actually, in that sense, no worse than any other sin. But I think we need to recognize what causes it. In verse 9 here, he's going to give something new. Will you listen to him now? "And I say unto you, whosoever shall put away his wife, except it be for fornication, and shall marry another, committeth adultery, and whoso marrieth her which is put away doth commit adultery." Now, adultery breaks the marriage relationship and provides, will you notice this, the one ground for divorce. That is the one ground for divorce. Now, I know that in this age of divorce, it is permitted actually on one basis scripturally, and that's adultery. Now, somebody says, yes, but here's this poor Christian woman married to this drunkard, or here's this man, and I knew a case like this, wonderful Christian man married to a godless woman. Now, what about it? Believers may separate on other grounds, and I think that's the whole point of 1 Corinthians 7, but divorce is permitted on one basis only, and that's adultery. Again, I had a woman that came to me. She said, "Now, my husband is spending money, he's drinking and gambling, and my two boys. And the only way I can protect them is to get a divorce to ensure their future." And she said, "Should I do it? If I don't, why, they'll have no opportunity in the future at all." Well, I said, on that ground, and you understand that you're doing it for this reason, and that as a Christian, you are separated from him already because he left you, but that's to stay that way. And somebody says, "That's harsh, isn't it?" Well, friends, I didn't make it. I'm telling you what's in the scripture here. This is the thing that I'm sure is well-pleasing to God. Now, let me make this statement. Divorce was granted for the purpose of permitting the innocent party to remarry, you see. And this rule is applicable only to believers. God's not regulating the lives of unbelievers here. He's holding them to the message of the cross first. God wants the unbeliever to come to Christ and not to discuss the question of divorce, whether it's scriptural or not. That fellow's lost, whether he's married, divorced, or single. Makes no difference until he accepts Christ. The thing that is important to note, that for believers, he puts down one grounds for divorce. Now, suppose here is a believer today that her husband got a divorce or the wife got a divorce on another grounds. What about this party? Well, if there's been adultery there, in most of these cases I find there is, then the innocent party is permitted to remarry. I believe that that's the whole thought that he has in this particular case. Now, let me move on, because there's something else here that's important. His disciples say unto him, "If the case of the man be so with his wife, it's not good to marry." In other words, these disciples say, "Well, it'd be better if you stayed single." Well, you would avoid a lot of trouble. There's no question about that. Now, will you notice, he said unto them, "All men cannot receive this saying, save they to whom it's given. Now, will you notice, and this is so important, especially in this day, and I think that he puts down a great principle here in verse 12, that actually the Roman Catholic Church is right now wrestling with this problem. And I tell you, it's tearing it asunder, because I think that if they'd turn right here, they'd find a great principle that God's put down. Listen to this. For there are some eunuchs which were so born from their mother's womb. There's some men, some women, they don't need to marry. They get along very well by themselves. What was it that that maiden lady said years ago? They asked her why she hadn't gotten married. And she says, I don't need to get married. Says, I've got a stove that smokes, and I've got a dog that barks, and I've got a parrot that cusses. And she says, I just don't need a man around the place at all. Well, may I say to you, that's all right. There are many people like that today, but that's not for everybody. He says, and there are some eunuchs which were made eunuchs of men. That is, they make a rule, regulation, say that you can't get married. And may I say, you have no right to do that, but if you do it, then they are eunuchs. And there be eunuchs which have made themselves eunuchs for the kingdom of heaven's sake. Frankly, I know a person went to the mission field. And when she went to the mission field, I talked to her. I said, look, your chances are nil of getting married out there. She's been out there for years. She didn't get married. She said, I thought that through. I'm willing to make that sacrifice. She made it. May I say to you, there's no rules about this today. Somebody says you think that the preacher ought to get married or the priest should be married. May I say to you, this is a place where God puts down a principle. He says that's up to the individual. You have to make that decision yourself. And some should marry, some should not marry. And my, there's so many facets to this that I wish we had time to go into. Now, I'm anxious to just get to this. Here's something wonderful. Then were there brought unto him little children, that he should put his hands on them and pray, and the disciples rebuked them. And Jesus said, suffer the little children, forbid them not to come unto me, for of such is the kingdom of heaven. Now, we've had this matter about the salvation of the children before us just a few days ago. But now, this is a very wonderful passage again about children that die in infancy. They're saved. He says, you let them come unto me. And it's a very interesting thing that no child will reject Jesus if he's presented to the child on a Bible basis. Did you know that that's true? That's one reason we ought to get the message to them. Now, somebody says, wait a minute, then all could be saved if we could get them to them as children. Oh, no, because they reach the age of accountability later. And that's my reason for trying to get the gospel into the hearts of children, so that when they reach the age of accountability, they'll make a decision for Christ. And that's important that that be followed through. Don't rest on the statement that your child made a decision when he was 3, 4, 5, 6, or 7 years old. My daughter made a decision when she was 7, almost on her own, came in and told her mother one day when she's 7 years old she wanted to accept Jesus. Ever since then, I bet I've asked her a dozen times, have you really trusted the Lord Jesus? And one time she said to me, she says, well, Daddy, why do you keep asking me that? Just want to make sure, that's all. Just want to make sure, friends. The decision will be made, actually, at the age of accountability. You say to me, when is that age? I don't know. I don't know. And when they've heard the gospel, is that the age of accountability for them? I have no answer for that. I just know that it's important, instead of standing on the street corner and arguing about getting gospel to our children, let's get it to them. And then try to follow through when they reach the age of accountability that they turn to Christ. But wait just a minute, there's something else here. Isn't it interesting that our Lord, having given the word concerning divorce, immediately begins to talk about the children? Do you want to know the very thing that's all important in any divorce are the children? What about the children? There's a woman came to me and she said, I don't love my husband anymore, what he's doing and all that sort of thing. I don't love him. And I've heard you say, Dr. McGee, when there's no love there, then there's no relationship, and I want to get a divorce. Well, may I say, There's no relationship there. I'll hold to that, and it's tragic when there's no love there. But that's not the basis for divorce, my friend. Will you listen to me carefully? I said to this woman, she said, I don't love my husband anymore. I said, but do you love your children? Well, she says, of course I do. What's that got to do with it? I said, that has everything to do with it. You're to stay with him as long as you can if you love those children. But I don't love him. That's not the point. Do you love them? Our Lord put this matter about suffer the little children to come unto me. And friends, that's the thing that ought to make any couple, and especially a Christian couple, to think not twice but a dozen times before they go to the divorce court. Until next time, may God richly bless you, my beloved.
1: Well, this is an issue that touches almost every home in some way. If this study has stirred maybe a tender place in your heart, take God's word to heart and ask Him to guide your thoughts and then show you how to respond in difficult circumstances. And if you're not in a crisis at home right now, but you understand that kind of pain, will you pray for others on the Bible bus right now? You know, the Lord knows every name and every situation, doesn't He? All we need to do is intercede and trust the Spirit to carry those needs before the Father. There's so much more ahead as our journey through Matthew continues, and we've got some wonderful resources to support you along the way. 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And when you do, you know we'd love to hear how you listen to Through the Bible. 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However you board the Bible bus with us, we'd love to know. And it does help us to be good stewards of the resources that God has entrusted to us. So thanks for that. I'm Steve Schwetz, and as always, I'm going to meet you back here next time as the Bible bus rolls along.

0: Through the Bible is a 5-year study of God's entire Word, and together we discover God's purposes in history and our lives, found only when we believe in Jesus Christ. Do you know Him yet?
1: Through the Bible with Dr. J. Vernon McGee was pre-recorded and sponsored by Through the Bible Incorporated. I'm Donna Rush with KDAR's Morning Rush. We so often hear about the importance of standing on the promises of God, right? Well, do those promises often jump out at you? Do you know what some of those promises are? Oh, there's so many promises of God found in His Word. You are more than a conqueror through my love in Jesus Christ. That's one from Romans 8:37. I will guard those who have a childlike heart. Psalm 116, verse 6. In 1 Peter 5:4, when Jesus appears, you will receive a crown of glory that will never dim. Wow, at the end of the age, my righteous ones will shine like the sun in my kingdom. That from Matthew 13. How about this one? Not one of my promises will ever fail you. Joshua 23:14. So many promises of God that we could just celebrate and claim each and every day as a follower of Jesus Christ as our personal Lord and Savior. And if you don't know Him, call on Him today for the forgiveness of your sins, paid for by the blood of Jesus Christ, who died, was buried, and now lives sitting at the right hand of God the Father, intervening on your behalf. Amen.
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1: So glad you are here for KDAR's Morning Rush. I'm Donna Rush. It is 9 a.m. That means it's time for us to check in with Seculo about some of those issues affecting our freedoms and more. 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
15: Welcome to Seculo. This is Logan Seculo. Will Haynes in studio. We've got a packed show. Rick Riddell's going to be joining us a little bit later. We got a couple special video presentations for you because it's Know Your Rights Week. It's also back to school for a lot of people.
17: So that's right.
15: You know what? You need to know your rights when you're headed back to school. Maybe your kids are there this morning. Maybe you got to deal with it. You know what? It is what it is. Mid-August. It's not my favorite thing. I'm still one of those people. I don't love talking about going back to school, but here we are. Now, in the same day, well, Will, you're laughing at me. You know, AOC's been making a lot of news this weekend. Why? because somehow, some way, she is going to position herself. And look, as radical as it has come, I will not be that shocked to see if your moderate candidate for the Democrat Party, and I put moderate in big, big, big quotes, but moderate compared to what we're dealing with right now, is going to be someone like AOC and members of the squad, who obviously were the original people who pushed for a lot of what has happened right now, but they are seeing, obviously, the massive pushback that is coming even from anyone that is in the middle. It's a small group of people that are still considered those independent voters, but they largely decide the election.
8: Well, and once again, as you look at all these candidates that have been able to achieve victory in their primaries for the Democrat Party, whether that be House members in New York that will become colleagues of Alexandria Ocasio-Cortez, or whether the Senate candidate Al Sayed in Michigan last week. Yep. The governor race is tomorrow for the primary in Wisconsin, so we'll see if that candidate, is it Francesca Hong, if she's able to achieve that nomination. All of these candidates have gone further and further left, so much so that AOC took this opportunity to go on ABC this week over the weekend with Jonathan Carl. She sat down, and we'll play some of this sound because it's unbelievable some of the things she's saying, even about herself. It's just, you know, a young member of the House of Representatives back in 2018. And all of it seems to point to, as you mentioned, she looks like she is going to run for president in the next cycle in 2028. And what is she going to do? Try to position herself as the moderate. So that tells you how far left the party has shifted. When AOC is trying to almost make herself more palatable to the general public as the moderate candidate.
15: I don't blame her for making this pivot. I also don't blame her for seeing an opportunity. I mean, honestly, do you think the American people are more likely to vote for a Gavin Newsom or Alexandria Ocasio-Cortez? You know, I what's going to be shocking probably from hearing me say this is at least one of them, I feel like, is somewhat authentic maybe to herself. You may not agree with her on any of her issues. She may not be backing off of a lot of them. But I think people actually see this person as a potential future of the party, where you see the old garb in Gavin Newsom, and you see someone who's been slimy the whole time. And I think you'll have a lot of young independent voters who would much rather vote for someone like her than vote for Gavin Newsom. So I don't blame her for starting to look at what 2028 will look like. That is not that far away. We are just weeks away from the midterm elections. Most of us have already had the primaries at this point. We are weeks away from the general election. And as I told you, as soon as that ends, and I'm talking about the next morning, and it's already happening, by the way. It's already happening behind the scenes. But the next morning, you will start to really see all the presidential committees start to roll out. It's going to start coming. It's going to come very, very fast with a lot of different people who you are not going to want to really discount. You're going to hear directly from AOC what she said this weekend. We get back from the breaks. I think it's important for you to hear that. But again, also, we are kicking off Know Your Rights Week. Again, the ACLJ, we're highlighting constitutional rights that are guaranteed to you, not only from our Constitution, but because the ACLJ has won a lot of these lawsuits when they have been challenged. 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
19: In 1783, the Revolutionary War was nearly over, but America's future remained uncertain. Officers in the Continental Army were angry. Congress had failed to provide promised pay, and some considered using the Army's power to force the government's hand. George Washington understood their frustration, but he also knew the liberty they had fought to win could be destroyed by the very Army that secured it. Washington confronted his officers and urged them to choose honor, patience, and loyalty to the Republic over rebellion. He could have used their anger to increase his own power. Instead, he used his influence to restrain it. Power asks what it can take. Character asks what duty requires. Washington's lesson still stands. Freedom survives when leaders place principle above ambition and remain faithful to God, country, and the people they serve.
20: /freedom.
15: All right, let's break it all down for you. Phone lines are open, as I said, at 1-800-684-3110. I do want to take your calls and comments when we do head into one of these potential 2028 matchups. What's it going to look like if you're a Democrat and you're choosing between some real heavy hitters like AOC or Gavin Newsom? Who's going to be your choice? I don't know if that's our audience, Will. I don't know if they're really the voters for these the traditional, but I'm curious.
8: Well, here's what's interesting to me, because I'm watching the chat. I see it in Rumble and YouTube, and they are almost laughing at the concept, because it is laughable, right, of Alexandria Ocasio-Cortez positioning herself as a moderate. But that is how the party has shifted so far left.
15: Yeah.
8: That she, who was one of the original DSA-style candidates, is now going on mainstream broadcast and trying to walk back or moderate some
15: of
8: her positions.
15: Barack Obama would not be allowed in this party.
8: Absolutely not.
15: The original Barack Obama. Like,
8: right.
15: First time running for president, Barack Obama. His positions do not line up with where the Democrat Party, mainline Democrat Party, is now. Not that far away from when this happened. You know, under 20 years. This is where things have swung. That is wild, if you got to think about that. So when you see Barack Obama out there making appearances and being kind of fun and silly and doing things, you're like, I kind of miss this guy. I kind of like him. You know why you kind of miss him and you kind of like him? Because he wasn't nearly what these other candidates have now positioned the party as. Okay, just like people feel similar around George W. Bush, they look at him, Democrats look at him now, are like, maybe we judged him unfairly, because they are dealing with a Republican Party that went much further to the right. So you have now a weird moment in time where President Trump will be gone. There will not be a third term. And who is it that's going to take up that mantle? And I think there is something to be said. Remember, a lot of people's second choice to President Trump was Bernie Sanders.
8: Right.
15: That they activated a very similar base. I think that's why you see this sort of change happening right now, where, you know, the people that are following your Tuckers and your Marjorie Taylor Greens and all them, because a lot of them came in under Trump, but with a hint of Bernie Sanders. And now they're going, oh, well, Trump didn't do what I wanted him to do. Now there's this new group here. And I want you to hear directly also from AOC herself. Will, why don't you set this up?
8: That's right. So this is one of the walk back kind of statements. This is where she's talking about really some of the things that she said early in her career as a congresswoman. She was elected in 2018, obviously was reelected in 2020. But during that entire COVID era, was when she was some of the most outspoken. Let's hear from the congresswoman what she had to say just this weekend about what that era was like.
21: I have a local city councilman that has this saying, woke one was crazy.
15: Woke one was crazy. Okay, that's
21: interesting. And I think that what's important is that we have to assess what
15: was it. I mean, did the movement go too far with some of those positions? I mean, you briefly supported the idea of defunding the police.
21: Well, I think that during this time, and especially during COVID, there was a huge opening of the Overton window. We were shut down. There was some of the highest unemployment rates that we have seen because of those shutdowns.
15: Yeah.
21: And I think that the doors were really open in trying to entertain any and every policy that was going to get us to a better place. And I actually think that the discussions that were had in that time were quite fruitful.
8: One, I disagree. I don't think a lot of the things that you brought up were fruitful during that time. But let's go ahead and put this up on the screen, because this is a quote, The Hill had it, from 2020 about defunding the police. That very thing that is so, hard for her to, you know, get to now is saying that she said, quote, defunding the police means defunding the police, the Congresswoman said in a statement. It does not mean budget tricks or funny math. It does not mean moving school police officers from the NYPD budget to the Department of Education budget so the exact same police remain in schools, end quote. So back then, she was very clear what that meant. Now, it's a little hazy in hindsight. But I also think she's trying to separate herself from some of the socialist policies that she brought up. And we'll play this bite, have bite four ready in a second. But even that, she acknowledges, you know, the Overton window. What is that? That's the concept that the Overton window is the realm of possible within politics. That's what they refer
15: how
8: to.
15: How far people are willing to go.
8: How far they're willing to go. And when there is a limit on either side, right and left, of what then, if it's outside of that window, it's crazy to you. When you say you broaden the Overton window, that's when, oh, you say even crazier policies so that less policies that years ago you would think were unheard of or just a non-starter, then become in the realm of possibility. So she's even admitting, yeah, we threw everything we could out there during 2020 to open the Overton window, not just expand it, but just kind of a hard reset. And that's what many of the people called it. They called it the Great Reset. Remember? She's admitting to this. That's not a positive thing. That's not grounded in the principles of America. That is saying we are going to say every single thing we can. And she's even saying woke one was crazy. We agree. We are on the same page here. But woke two, I don't think is any better, because now what are they doing? They're trying to get all the possibilities that landed within their expanding of the Overton window pushed through. But also, here's where she's trying to be cautious and kind of make these interesting statements. One, woke one was crazy. This one is about whether or not she's a member of the DSA. She was kind of the one that made the DSA a known entity with her election to Congress. Here's how she describes it now, bite four.
3: Are you still a member of Democratic Socialists of America?
21: Of the New York City chapter.
3: The New York City chapter, not the national.
21: No.
3: And what's the difference?
21: So every DSA chapter is formed locally.
3: Yeah.
21: And so the New York City DSA chapter, those are folks that you know. It's kind of like your local union chapter.
3: Yeah.
21: And yeah.
8: So right there, trying to draw a distinction between a local chapter of the party and the national party is not a distinction.
15: Yeah. This was the GOP or whatever it may be.
8: Right. You'd
15: be
8: if you're like, a part it's of the your same. Local, party, yeah, your Williamson County yeah. GOP, you're still a part of the Republican Party. They have this, there's no daylight between the policies and the ideas.
15: I debate that the New York chapter may be, even worse. Hardcore of the DSA. I don't know anyone personally there, but just from name only. Like if I decide I was going to join the Connecticut Republican Party or the Tennessee Republican Party, I understand that the Tennessee may be a little bit deeper red.
8: But even that, she's trying to soften what it means to be a member of it. She says it's like being in a union. What so many people that are populists that came into the Republican Party over the last 10 years because of that populism, that blue collar worker that abandoned the Democrat Party. Now she's trying to make it seem like, no, it's just like a union. I'm like you. All of this is very calculated. And I know it's not going to work on the listeners of this broadcast, but it will work on a lot of people. And that is exactly
15: popular.
8: What you're seeing.
15: Let's not pretend. I think this is where we get really caught up in our own talking points. She's very popular within her own party. So if you're talking about someone who is a rising star, she's not even a rising star at this point. She's a mainstay. That's why she's looking at running for president. She's probably done what she could do outside of running for president at this point. So what's the next step? Leader of the free world. That wouldn't be on the table if there weren't a lot of people behind her also saying, we think that you have the mode, you know, the push right now to really take off. Now, you don't want that to happen too early. We know what happens when that goes wrong. You can't really do that 2 years out unless you're President Trump. He's the rarity. Other than that, I mean, President Trump polled horribly at the very beginning. It took time. I'm talking about the second time around. But then you have AOC. I think you need to slow roll that. Really prime people, and I do think she has a very good opportunity. I haven't seen a lot of other leading Democrats right now who I think have probably the most charismatic personalities and can really connect with younger people. Let's put our politics to the side. You got to look at what's real, what's in front of you. Who is the most likely candidate? I'd put her up. They're pretty high. I would much more likely see people vote for her than a Gavin Newsom. At least there's some sort of, you know, like I said, some sort of legitimacy behind the eyes there when you hear her. And I feel like with Gavin Newsom, he comes off like a Batman villain. You know, I don't know him. He may be a great guy, but he comes off not great on camera, but he seems to think everyone loves him. Now you look at events, turnouts, somehow in Nashville, Tennessee, he brought out a pretty good group of people. You look at Memphis, AOC brought a pretty good group of people out. These are people that are drawing crowds. So again, we gotta call it how we see it. Again, I'm not saying you gotta agree with her. I'm saying you most likely have no semblance of agreeing with anything they have to say. It doesn't mean you need to look at it as a joke. I see people like, I said, oh, what a joke. It won't be in a year from now. When you're looking at one of them taking states, it's starting to become a right. Remember, the gap is still pretty small. President Trump won by what would be considered a landslide, and that landslide was a couple percentage points. It was taking all the swing states by a couple percentage points. When you don't have him on the ticket, it will be a very different story. And you see a Republican Party that's splintering right now. So if you have a Republican Party that's splintering and a Democrat Party that's now going to move towards the acceptance of the Democrat Socialist, and you have what would be considered a moderate Democrat Socialist, which is AOC, that's a real potential. When we get back, what's important right now when you hear all these kind of things is to know where you stand, to know what your rights are. And this Know Your Rights Week, we want to make sure you understand the importance of not only the work we do here, but what you can and can't do. So when you get confronted with any issues, whether it's in your school, whether that's on the street corner, whatever it may be, online, that our team has got your back. So right now I'm going to ask you to donate aclj.org/act and give your gift. Your gift will be doubled. It's Monday, Will. Got a little ring rust. Be right back.
4: We've witnessed monumental legal victories from defending the 14th Amendment and protecting our sacred American right to vote, the overturning of Roe v. Wade, and standing up for the religious liberty of our kids and seniors. But even with the many historic wins we've achieved, the battle is far from over. The attacks on our constitutionally protected rights persist. Countless unborn babies remain in jeopardy, and across the globe, innocent Christians are being targeted and killed across this country and around the world. This fight isn't just the ACLJ's, it's all of ours. 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

0: Welcome back to Seculo. Phone lines are open. Actually, a lot of them are open. Why don't you give me a call? None of you want to talk about AOC? I wonder why. 1-800-684-3110.
1: Well, and to that point, someone on YouTube said, who's watches, very, very supportive of the broadcast, says a whole show on AOC is a waste. Move on. I disagree. I disagree because she is positioning herself to be the next president. I think you got to watch out for this. So if you disagree, though, give us a call, 1-800-684-3110.
0: Also, don't worry. We got other topics to cover. It's Know Your Rights Week, everybody. This special video that our team is about to put out. Can we find out when this video is dropping independently also outside of the broadcast? And because I want to make sure everyone who sees this is able to share it. We're trying to create some new content here that's shareable. It's easy for you to share with your friends. It's not super divisive, but it's much more, you know, entertaining. And I hope you like it. You know, it's something that Will hosts. But again, we wanted to make sure that you have something that you can take. It's not just our standard ACLJ, very traditional videos. This is something that will hopefully hook you and also hook your friends to help them understand the work that we do here in a very different way. Now, again, this is a bit different. This goes a little bit against the grain from what our typical content is, but I hope you really enjoy it, and I hope it's something you're inspired to share. When we get back from the video, I will tell you how you can share this video directly and what the plan is, our plan is coming out. But again, if you feel so inspired, it is Know Your Rights Week, and I would love for you to support the work of the ACLJ, because during this week, and of course throughout the month during our Impact Match, all donations are doubled. 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
1: Oh, that's the question? For those of you standing on a sidewalk with a Bible and a dream, question for you. Could you actually get arrested, cuffed, booked, mugshot, and everything just for sharing your faith on a public street? Sounds like a trick question, right? Well, people ask it all the time, and lucky for you, you have the ACLJ. Here's the deal. Public streets, sidewalks, parks in this country, those are what the law calls traditional public forums, which is a fancy way of saying it's yours. It's everybody's. You can stand there and talk. That's not a loophole. That's the First Amendment, plain as day. Congress shall make no law abridging the freedom of speech. No fine print, no asterisks. That's it. Now, Chicago, they didn't get the memo. The city starts arresting street preachers for sharing the gospel on a public sidewalk. That's a constitutional problem. So our lawyers at the ACLJ stepped in. They defend these guys, they win, and then, because once wasn't enough, files a full-on civil suit against the city so it doesn't happen to the next guy either. That's not just winning the case. That's making sure the case never gets filed again. So here's the question. Can I preach in a town I don't even live in? Yes. Absolutely yes. Nobody's checking your ID against your address. Public sidewalk in Cleveland, public sidewalk in your hometown, same rules, same rights every time. Now let's talk about merchandise. I mean, literature. Handing out gospel tracts. Passing out pamphlets. Some people hear handing things to strangers on the street and think, sounds like a hustle. It's not. And the Supreme Court agrees with us on this one. Here's the actual quote. Quote, one need not ponder the contents of a leaflet or pamphlet in order mechanically to take it out of someone's hand, but one must listen, comprehend, and translation. Handing someone a piece of paper isn't the same as asking them for money. Nobody has to read it. Nobody has to take it. They can toss it in the nearest trash can. No harm, no foul. And it's still 100% protected speech. You're not running a con. You're not running a con. You're running your mouth. Legally. Where can you do this? Sidewalks, streets, parks, obviously. Airports, bus stations, subway platforms. Courts have said yes to those too. Though I will be straight with you, local rules can still get in your business there. Don't just wing it and hope nobody stops you. Now here's where it gets interesting. Some cities still don't like this. They'll tell you the street is a non-public forum, like they just made up a legal category on the spot. That's exactly what happened in Frisbee versus Schultz. Some local bureaucrats tried to argue their residential streets shouldn't count. The Supreme Court shut that down fast. Quote, a public street does not lose its status as a traditional public forum simply because it runs through a residential neighborhood. All public streets are held in the public trust. Case closed. Nice try, though. Now, the court did say cities can put in place reasonable, content-neutral, time, place, and manner rules. Meaning, they can't single you out for saying Jesus' name, but they can have general rules that apply to everybody equally. So, do your homework, check the local ordinances before you show up, and a little prep here goes a long way. One more thing, because I don't want you getting the wrong idea. This is all about public property. Step onto private property, the owner's the boss now. Some states give you a little extra room, and sometimes an owner will straight up invite you in because they're on your side. But don't assume it. Ask. Bottom line. You've got the rights. It's constitutionally protected. It's been to the Supreme Court and back, and the ACLJ has the receipts. But rights don't defend themselves. Know the law before you hit the street. And if some official tries to shut you down in any way, don't panic. Don't argue with the cop. Don't try to play attorney. Just go to aclj.org/help. Because when your constitutional rights are on the line, the ACLJ is there for you. Learn more at aclj.org/rights.
0: All right. Hope you enjoyed that special video. Will, how do you feel?
1: Feels pretty good.
0: Yeah, it's going to be out this afternoon on all our social media platforms and available to share directly just as its own independent video that you can then share with your friends. Again, I think it's important. Let me know what you think in the comments. Do you like this kind of content? Do we need to share this kind of, keep creating a lot of this? There's going to be a couple more that roll out this week, whether you like it or not. But y'all did a really good job because, look, I think it's important. We got to reach people in very different ways, and they have to understand. And sometimes you got to hook them with a little bit more of a entertainment value than some of our straight-laced news coverage here, Will.
2: Well, and once again, the entire point of a lot of the practice here at the ACLJ is to protect people's rights. And so much of that we have won over the years that you can equip individuals to know their rights, that they can go forward with this without having to every single time call the ACLJ. But if you do have a question, reach out, aclj.org/help. But hopefully these will reach a new audience, people that don't necessarily know about the ACLJ yet. And that's why I'm so happy that our video team created these and really spearheaded this initiative to try and see if we can get more people into the fold this way.
0: Yeah, that being said, we only got a minute left here in this first half hour. Again, that'll be available this afternoon for you to share on all platforms. Keep an eye out for that. And again, we have a second half hour coming up. Rick Grinnell's joining us. We got a few lines open for you right now. I want you to call in if you don't mind. 1-800-684-3110. It's Know Your Rights Week, as you saw from that video. And that doesn't happen. 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Like, well, okay. 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It's an impact match. If you're curious what that I is, it's a match. Look at the logo.
2: Thought it was a candle.
0: I was told it was a match. Take a look at it. Look closer. 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We'll be back. 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
1: I hope you are enjoying your morning so far. I'm Donna Rush with KDAR's Morning Rush. Let's get back into God's Word with a new beginning. And Pastor Greg Laurie, this pre-recorded program is sponsored by Harvest Christian Fellowship.
2: You'll never know what your spiritual gift is until you take some steps of faith. Be a risk taker and watch what the Lord will do.
3: Do you want to be used of God? God wants to use you. And coming up today on A New Beginning, Pastor Greg Laurie says the Lord may equip you in some special ways.
2: Maybe you're a great visionary, but you're not great at nuts and bolts. Then again, you might be more of a detail person. Everyone has a role to play, a gift given to them by God. This

0: Great things rarely happen when we're deep inside our comfort zones. No one's ever heard of the great Lazy Boy Revival or the evangelistic Hammock Crusades. No, somebody's got to get up and do something. And today on A New Beginning, Pastor Greg Laurie brings us some good news. God empowers and equips those he calls into service. You may already have a special God-given talent you're not even aware of. Today, we'll learn how to identify and use those abilities.
1: Let's think now a little bit about the gifts of the Spirit, and let's go over to Romans 12 and see what Paul says. Romans 12, verse 6. In His grace, God has given us different gifts for doing certain things well. If your gift is serving others, serve them well. If you're a teacher, teach well. If your gift is encouraging others, that's a gift of exhortation, be encouraging. If your gift is giving, then give generously. If God has given you leadership ability, take that responsibility seriously. And if you have a gift for showing kindness to others, do it gladly. I'll stop there. Certain terms bubble up here. Do it well, generously, gladly. Take this responsibility seriously. The gift of teaching is mentioned here. And if you're called to teach, he says, teach well. It's an awesome responsibility to be called to teach. The Bible says in 2 Timothy 2:15, we should know how to handle the word of God correctly. And then James 3:1 says, brothers and sisters, not many of you should become teachers in the church, for we who teach will be judged more strictly. You know, people have asked me, what's it like to stand up there on that stage at the crusade? That must be a real ego trip for you, right? No, not at all, actually. It's kind of scary. And it's kind of an awesome responsibility. Because I recognize I'm speaking for God. I know that there are certain people that will be there that may never come to an event like that again. They may never go to a church again. So I don't want to misrepresent God. It's a lot of weight. And there's a lot of spiritual warfare involved in it as well. I'm not asking for your sympathy. I'm just telling you, there's responsibility that comes with teaching. Then there is the gift of encouraging others. Look at verse 8. If your gift is to encourage others, I love this, be encouraging. If this is actually your gift, then be an encouraging person. Some people are not encouraging. They're discouraging. I jokingly call them Debbie Downer and her boyfriend, Bobby Buzzkill, right? They always bring you down, always negative, always critical, critical, critical, critical. Never a compliment from these people. Well, the gift of exhortation or the gift of encouraging does include correction at times, but it also includes encouraging. And I think when you have to speak to someone critically, the Bible says in Ephesians 4:15, speak the truth in love. We should keep each other accountable. If we see a Christian friend going the wrong direction or making the wrong decisions, we might say, hey, you shouldn't do that. The Bible says thus and so. But, but before you correct, try to compliment. Jesus modeled this for us when he spoke to the church of Ephesus in the book of Revelation. Loose paraphrase, he says, I know you guys are discerning. I know you're hardworking. I appreciate all these things about you, but I have this against you. You have left your first love. So remember, therefore, from where you have fallen and repent and do the first works quickly. I love that. Compliment, doing this well, doing that well, doing a good job over here, but there's this one area. So let's talk about that. That's the right way to do it. Deposit a compliment before you make the withdrawal of a criticism. Otherwise, it's destructive criticism when it should be productive criticism. We need people to teach us and we need people to exhort us. See, teaching tells me what the text says, but the gift of exhortation makes me want to do what the text says. Sometimes people are gifted with both of those skills. But you can think of some teachers, you heard a message, wow, that was very helpful. I learned a lot theologically, I never understood that. That was great. But then you hear someone else, you're just all fired up. Oh man, I wanna pray more, I wanna serve more, I wanna share the gospel more, whatever it is. These gifts are all important, but exhorting is something we should all do. Hebrews 10:24 says, consider one another to provoke each other to love and to good works, not forsaking the assembling of ourselves together as the manner of some is, but exhorting one another daily, and so much more as we see the day of the Lord approaching. Then there's the gift of giving. Romans 12:8, if your gift is giving, then give generously. Why is it that when we talk about money in the church, people recoil? Probably because there's abuse. There are times where it's used wrongly and people are guilted into giving, and there's too much pressure put on people. But if we throw the baby out with the bathwater, we're missing the blessing of giving. Every Christian should give of their finances to the Lord. Every Christian, in my opinion, should tithe. It's a joy. It's a privilege. It's an opportunity. It's an investment in the kingdom of God. Because you should be doing your giving while you're living, then you're knowing where it's going, right? And God makes a promise in the book of Malachi where he says, put me to the test on this one. Bring your tithe into the storehouse and watch if I will not open up the windows of heaven and pour you out a blessing that you won't even have room enough to receive it. It's a happy thing to give. Because Jesus said, blessed are those who give, or it's more blessed to give than it is to receive. And the word blessed means happy or happy making. But that's not what this verse is talking about. Every Christian should give, but there's a supernatural

0: at all who are very generous people. And it's not just generosity with your money. It's generosity with your time. It's generosity with everything. You're just one of those giving people. And that's a gift that God perhaps has given you.
1: Pastor Greg Laurie will have the second half of his message in just a moment.
0: You know, I've heard people describe a trip to Israel as seeing the Bible actually come to life. Hey, everybody, Greg Laurie. And I've been to Israel many times, and I've led a lot of tours, and I have to say that's absolutely true. Listen, when you're walking on the same stones that Jesus himself walked on, well, that's something that's enriching to your faith. It's not just a travel experience. It actually energizes and enhances your study of the Bible. Think of it this way. It's a vacation with a purpose. And we're going to be taking a tour of Israel April 6 to 15, 2027. You can find out more at israel.harvest.org.
1: Step right into biblical history. 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Well, we're considering the way God makes gifts available to his children for the works he calls us to do. Pastor Greg continues now.
0: One last gift we'll look at, the gift of showing kindness and mercy. That's an actual gift. Should every Christian show kindness and mercy? Yes. But do some people have a supernatural ability to do this on the next level? Again, yes. Romans 12:8, if you have a gift of showing kindness to others, do it gladly. Do it gladly. There are people who have an extraordinary supernatural ability from God to show mercy and compassion and kindness to those who are in need. I'm amazed at people that work in care facilities, people that are involved in hospice care, people that will hold the hand of someone that is sick or old and can't help themselves. And I just marvel at the patience and the love and the compassion of a person like this. It's a gift of mercy. My wife, Kathy, has this gift. You want someone to show you compassion and mercy? Talk to Kathy. You want a sermon or a lame joke? Come to me. It's different gifting. So if you're in a hospital bed, do you need someone with the gift of teaching or evangelism? Maybe, but what you probably really need is someone with a gift of mercy that would come and just take you by the hand and sit there with you and not try to explain everything to you and just be a loving Christian and walk with you through it. You may have that gift, and you didn't even know you had that gift. Here's the bottom line. Just start taking bold steps of faith and see what the Lord will do. I found out I wasn't called to be a musician some years ago at Calvary Chapel in the days of the Jesus movement. All these bands were forming all the time. Love Song, Blessed Faith, Country Faith, Mustard Seed Faith, lots of groups with the name Faith in them. So I was at this little home Bible study, and there was a man there who was a good guitar player and singer, and he wrote a song. He goes, I wrote this song. And he sang the song, and we're all singing along in the home Bible study with his new song. And then there was this very talented flautist, someone who could play a flute beautifully, and they're playing it. So I'm sort of keeping percussion on the little coffee table. So someone said, let's form a band. Next thing I know, we're booked at Calvary Chapel to perform. So here's this packed out church. I remember it vividly in my mind. Here's the guy who can play guitar. Here's the guy who can play the flute. And I'm up there with a conga drum. And they start playing. I realize I really don't have that great of a sense of rhythm. And why am I here? And I don't want to be here. Okay, good. Process of elimination. I'm not called to conga drums. It was later I discovered what I was called to do, but sometimes, again, it's process of elimination. But here's what I'm saying. You'll never know what your spiritual gift is until you take some steps of faith. Some have musical and artistic talent. Some have more of a technical talent, like crunching numbers. Well, that's not spiritual. We don't need anybody to, you know, balance the budget. No, you do. You need all these people to do their job. Maybe you're a great visionary, but you're not great at nuts and bolts. Then again, you might be more of a detail person. Everyone has a role to play, a gift given to them by God.

Be a risk taker and watch what the Lord will do. Again, the Bible says, don't neglect the gift that is in you. Or as another translation puts it again, keep your gift dusted off. Here's something to think about in closing. You're never too small for God to use, only too big. Does that make sense? You're never too small for God to use, only too big. So you think, oh, God could never use me. Oh, actually, you might be more qualified than you think. Because God goes out of his way to find unexpected people to do unexpected things. God chooses the foolish things of the world, the Bible says, to what? Confound the wise. So then someone will say, there's no way that person is called to do. Yeah, they are called to do that, you see. So just be available to the Lord. The church is a family, and you have a seat at the table. We are not a perfect family, but there is no such thing as a perfect family. The church is a dysfunctional family, right? It's true. I came from a dysfunctional family, and now I'm the head of a dysfunctional family, but I try to put the fun in dysfunction. Look, we're flawed. What are you looking for? What do you expect? We're flawed people working together. But you have a place at this table. You see, before I was a Christian, I wanted a family because I didn't really have one. My mom was gone every night out working. I was just home alone. She gave me enough money to go over to a place called the Snack Shop. And I would go there every night and I would buy a hamburger, french fries, and a vanilla shake. I have to admit, I was pretty happy with that as a kid. So I would tell my friends, yeah, this is what I eat every night. They'd say, you're so lucky. We have to go home and sit with our family. I'd say, yeah. But then one of these kids invited me over to his home one night for a family meal, and I kept going back. And the food wasn't even good. I actually kind of missed the hamburger, french fries, and vanilla shake. But I like this idea of a family. There's a mom, there's a dad. Wow. Brothers and sisters talking together, but they ate things I don't like. I don't like peas. They had peas. Oh. But I like family. And I think deep down inside, we all long for family. And maybe some of you came from a broken family or a messed up family, and you've never had family. You have a family now. You're with your family. This is the family. We're the church. There's a place at the table for you. There's room at the cross for you, as the old song says. Though many have come, there's still room for one. There's room at the cross for you. If you're not in our family, if you're not in God's family, you can join right now. Maybe I'm talking to somebody right now that feels unloved, unappreciated, unnoticed. I want you to know that God loves you. God appreciates you. God notices you. Some people think God is mad at them. No, God is mad about you. I love that blessing that the priests would pronounce over the people recorded in number 6. They would say this over and over again to the people of Israel, like as a reminder. And they would say, you know it, the Lord bless you. The Lord keep you. The Lord make his face shine upon you. The Lord lift his countenance upon you and give you peace. That tells me a lot about God. But God loves you. And he loves you so much he sent his only son, Jesus, to die on the cross for your sin. Why did that even have to happen? Because you and I have broken God's commandments. You and I have sinned against God. But the Bible says, while we were yet sinners, Christ died for us. For God so loved the world, he gave his only begotten son, and whosoever believes in him should not perish, but have everlasting life. Christ died for you so you could have a relationship with him. And I want to close with a prayer. If you're not sure if Jesus is living in your heart, if you've not yet joined the family of God, if you want your sin forgiven, this is your opportunity to do it right here, right now. Let's all pray. Father, speak to those that do not know you. Draw them to yourself. Help them to see their need for you. In Jesus' name I pray. Amen.

0: And if you feel you need to make a change today in your relationship with the Lord, Pastor Greg Laurie wants to help you do that before today's edition of A New Beginning wraps up. 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That's just a moment away. 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It's called The Gifts That Keep Giving. 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Pastor Greg, you write that the Bible exposes us for what we really are.
1: Right.
0: Now, that can be an uncomfortable truth.
2: Yeah.
0: But it's also important news for us, isn't it?
2: Yeah, it really is. You know, it's like those magnifying mirrors. Actually, in the book of James, the word of God is compared to a mirror, a man seeing himself in the mirror. And, you know, you think you look fine, and then you look in the mirror and realize, uh-oh, I missed a spot shaving. Or, oh, man, was this marinara sauce on my face all day? Or just, you know, I mean, it's important to check yourself in the mirror, and it's important to check yourself in light of the Word of God. And the Word of God is written to draw us closer to God. It will expose sin in our life, but it will also point us in the right direction to have that sin removed and forgiven. It'll point us to Jesus Christ. It'll give us practical truths and how to live this out in your life, and so much more. I mean, what can you say about the Bible? It's a user's manual of life. And that's something we need to consult on a regular basis, each and every day. And I talk about that in my new book that is titled What Every Growing Christian Needs to Know. I also have chapters on the importance of prayer, sharing your faith, being involved in a church, and a lot more. I think this book is going to be very helpful for you. Now, if you're a new believer, this book could really get you started in the right direction. If you're an older believer, you'll be reminded of things you've forgotten, perhaps, and maybe you will hear things you have not heard before that you need to know more about. So order your copy of What Every Growing Christian Needs to Know that we're offering for your gift of any size. Now, we could obviously charge you for this book, but we want everyone to get a copy. So if you only can give a little, we appreciate that, and we'll send you your copy. But others can be generous and give more. And if you'll do that, we can assure you that we'll take those resources you've given us and use them to help us continue to teach the Word of God and proclaim the gospel. As you know, if you listen to A New Beginning, we, on a regular basis, invite people to Jesus Christ. I don't know of any other ministry that does it at the degree we do it here. And it's because we think that a lot of people out there are just waiting for someone to show them how to come to Christ. I think, Dave, you can tell me the exact stat, but isn't it true that like 25 to 30% of listeners to Christian radio are not Christians?
0: Yeah, the stat I heard was either 36% or 38%.
2: Oh, even higher.
0: Crazy, yeah.
2: So think about this. Right now, as we're having a conversation about our faith, there's someone listening in trying to figure this all out. Yeah. Someone like that man from Ethiopia in the book of Acts that was reading from Isaiah 53, and he didn't understand what he was reading, and the Lord directed Philip to go to him, and Philip asked him, do you understand what you're reading? And the man from Ethiopia who was searching for God said, how can I unless someone shows me the way? That's what we want to do here at A New Beginning. We want to show people the way. We don't want to say, hey, just accept Christ. We want to tell them how to accept Christ, and we want to lead them in a prayer so they can accept Christ. And you know, if you listen, we do that all the time. Help us continue to do that. Order your copy of What Every Growing Christian Needs to Know for your gift of any size.
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2: Let me close with this thought. Would you like Jesus Christ to come into your life? Would you like your sin forgiven? Would you like to fill the hole in your soul? Would you like to go to heaven when you die? If so, just stop what you're doing and pray this prayer with me. You can pray it out loud if you like. You can pray it in the quietness of your heart if you choose, but pray this prayer. This is a prayer of asking Jesus Christ to come into your life. Pray these words. Lord Jesus, I know that I'm a sinner, but I know that you're the Savior who died on the cross for my sin and rose again from the dead. I turn from that sin now, and I choose to follow you from this moment forward. Thank you for hearing this prayer and answering this prayer. In Jesus' name I pray. Amen. Hey, did you just pray that prayer? If so, I want to congratulate you and be the first to say, welcome to the family of God.
0: Yeah, that's right. 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Well, next time, Pastor Greg highlights those characteristics that reveal if we've been spending time with Jesus. It's good insight. 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
1: A New Beginning was sponsored by Harvest Christian Fellowship and was pre-recorded. Now that we're past the midway mark of the year, time to check out some of those New Year's resolutions that you had. You may be going, what? Did I make resolutions? What were they? I'm probably in that camp, but let's just assume maybe one of those was, your Bible reading. One of those, just spiritual disciplines. How great have you been about getting into God's Word every day? Well, if you are raising your hand and saying, me, I've done a great job. I am so proud of you. And that's fantastic. I'm glad to hear that. Truly, truly. But I'm going to guess most of us would be like, well, maybe it's been all right, but it could be better. Or are we supposed to read the Bible on our own? Hopefully that's not anybody's answer. But you know what? If it is, let's just start from there. Find a Bible reading plan. I find that is the best way to stay on course with wanting to get into God's Word more, is to be on a Bible reading plan. You can find them all over the place. You can even just Google Bible reading plans, or you can go to BibleStudyTools.com and choose one that works great for you. Maybe there's a particular topic or a book of the Bible you've been wanting to delve more into. Well, you can do that there. So anyway, my encouragement is just to get on a Bible reading plan, because I find when I'm on one, I'm more apt to read my Bible every day, because when I'm ready to get into God's Word, I know exactly where to open up His Word and to begin on that day. Try it.
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17: 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And they took offense at him. They were offended at any claim he ever made to be their Messiah.
18: 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Maybe you have friends or family who respect Jesus. They say he was a great teacher, a brilliant leader, a humble servant, yet they stop short of worshiping him as God in the flesh. Why is that? Why do so many people today reject Christ's true identity? Well, that sort of unbelief is nothing new. Israel, God's own people, rejected their Messiah. For a sobering look at why the Jews rejected Jesus 2,000 years ago and why that same unbelief persists today, stay here as John MacArthur continues his study titled The Gospel According to God. And with the lesson now, here's John.
17: The question that arises, and let's take this question as our entry point into the text of Isaiah 53. Why did they reject Jesus Christ? Why? They will tell us why. They will tell God why. And the confession that they will make in the future, and that anyone who comes to Christ now must make, is in verses 2 and 3. Three reasons are given here. Three reasons. They are confessed reasons. Number one, and they all have to do with the contempt they had for him. Number one, he had a contemptible origin. He had a contemptible origin. He grew up before him like a tender shoot and like a root out of parched ground. We looked at Jesus. What did we see? An insignificant family. Joseph, Mary, an insignificant town, Nazareth, way off the beaten track. Born in an insignificant place, in an inn, in a stable, placed in a feed trough, and attending his birth were shepherds who were the lowest people on the social ladder. No royal birth, no social status, no family nobility, no formal education. 30 years a carpenter in Nazareth. No connections with anybody who mattered, with the elite, with the important. He's a sucker branch. He's irrelevant. Or he's like a root out of parched ground. As the sun comes down in that part of the world and in the Middle East, the ground becomes parched and dry. And as the ground shrinks because water evaporates out, some of the roots begin to come to the surface. Dirty brown roots in parched ground, not cared for. That would be roots of a tree that nobody cares about, because if they cared about it, they'd be watering it. Miserable beginnings. They even said things like, can anything good come out of Nazareth? He gained nothing from his family origin. He gained nothing from his social status. He gained nothing from the economics of his family. He gained nothing from his followers. They weren't brilliant. They weren't educated. They weren't powerful. They weren't influential. They weren't important. There wasn't one rabbi, Pharisee, Sadducee, priest, scribe. Nobody mattered. They were a ragtag bunch of fishermen nobodies primarily, with a few other oddballs scattered in like a tax collector and a terrorist. They had no position. They had no money. And they kind of joined up early with the thing in the back of their mind that they might sort of win the kingdom lottery if they hung around. There might be a big payoff. None of them had any achievement of any note. And that the Jews looked at that and they said, wait a minute, this can't be the Messiah, because the Messiah is not going to enter like this. This doesn't fit the profile that's so highly developed over centuries among the Jews of the glorious arrival of Messiah. So they had contempt for his beginnings, contempt for his origin. Secondly, they had contempt for his life, for what he became. He had a contemptible adulthood. He had a contemptible life. Go back to verse 2 again. He has no stately form or majesty that we should look upon him, nor appearance that we should be attracted to him. They were big into appearance. That's why they picked Saul to be their first king, right? He was more handsome than everybody else and taller. Still seems to be a formula for success. But it was with them, with Jesus. Wait a minute. Maybe he's not tall enough, handsome enough, stately enough, majestic. Again, not much progress from 1 Samuel chapter 9 when they were picking Saul. Nothing royal about Jesus. Nothing regal about Jesus. Nothing elevated about Jesus. In fact, the idea that he was a king was so bizarre and so distasteful. They resented that so profoundly that when Pilate, at the end of his proverbial rope, having been blackmailed by the Jews in this issue with Jesus, blackmailed and threatened that if he didn't crucify Jesus, they were going to tell Caesar and he wouldn't survive another report to Caesar. He knew that. They blackmailed him, and his pound of flesh, his vengeance, his get back of those Jews was to slap on the top of the cross of Jesus, "This is Jesus of Nazareth, King of the Jews." That was Pilate's vengeance, because he knew that was the most objectionable claim that Jesus made. Though he displayed divine power and divine wisdom and divine truth and divine grace and holiness, they saw nothing of royal beauty in him, nothing attractive about him. They had scorn for the beginning, his origin. They had scorn for the middle, his life. And thirdly, he had a contemptible end. He had a contemptible end. For that, you go to verse 3. He was despised and forsaken of men, a man of sorrows and acquainted with grief, and like one from whom men hide their face, he was despised and we didn't esteem him. His end is in view here in the opening two lines. They had not only contempt for his beginnings and his life, but especially his death. Now remember, they didn't think they needed somebody to die for their sins. They were into self-righteousness. They were going to please God by being good and religious and doing works. And here comes this Messiah, this one who claims to be the Messiah and the King. And instead of being triumphant, instead of his career ending in glory and majesty and triumph and victory and elevation and exaltation, he's despised, forsaken of men. It all ends in sorrow and grief. They could have looked at the death of Jesus with all its horrors, and they could have said, you know, this is the sacrifice we've been waiting for. This is the sacrifice that is pictured when Abraham finds a ram in the thicket to substitute for his son, pulls the knife back from killing Isaac and kills the ram instead. This is the fulfillment of killing the Passover lamb and putting the blood on the doorpost and the lintel and escaping the wrath of God. because a lamb has been sacrificed. This is the final sacrifice, the only true saving sacrifice pictured in the millions of sacrifices that they made day after day after day as animals were slaughtered through all their history. They could have done that, but they didn't see themselves as sinful, and they didn't need a sacrifice, and they didn't need an atonement, and they didn't need a savior. So when they saw their self-proclaimed Messiah being a man of sorrows and grief, his life ending the way it ended, it was despicable. So he was despised. Says it at the beginning of verse 3, says it at the end of verse 3, twice. He was despised. That continues. And then it says he was forsaken of men. I want you to look at that. That's maybe not as simple as it looks. Forsaken of men, not in a general sense. That would be Ben-Adam. Ben-Adam, that means men in general. This is Ben-Ish. What that means is lords, rulers, leaders, prominent people. So what does the populace say? Look, contemptible beginning, contemptible life, contemptible end in which no important people affirmed him. And we look to our leaders, and they were the ones crying for his blood. So when the Jews look back from a future time, they're going to say, look, we looked at the beginning of his life, the middle of his life, the end of his life, and there was nothing about it that made him attractive, and it didn't fit our picture. And then his death is so horrendous. He is rejected. He is despised. Nobody important takes his side. What are we supposed to do? We follow our leaders. None of the power elite were close to him. None of them supported him. None of them believed in him. A few who should have believed in him backed off because the price was too high. And there were a few secret disciples who showed up later. But the people of rank were not impressed. Chief men of his nation, the ones who towered above the multitude. And it was a hierarchy. It was a stiff and resolute hierarchy. The people were way down here, and the rulers had the power and the authority. And the great men drew back from him. He had none of the people of distinction on his side. Still true today in the world. Still true. The works, the power of Jesus was attributed to Satan. It was the leaders who said he does what he does by the powers of hell. Beelzebub, Satan. And so they persecuted and martyred his followers. They called the apostles apostates and said they were worse than the heathen. And in those early years, a prayer developed, and it went like this: may the followers of Jesus be suddenly destroyed without hope and blotted out of the book of life. Such was the depth of the rejection and the scorn. And he ended up a man of sorrows, verse 3, and acquainted with grief. You just look at his life, and it's just sad. That can't be the Messiah. Rather than inflict suffering, rather than inflicting grief on the enemies of Israel and the nations, as the prophets say he was going to do, he is himself a man of sorrows, literally pains, but not external pains. Sorrow of heart in all its forms would be the Hebrew of that word. And then he was acquainted with grief, grief of soul. He was a sad person. He was sad on the inside. You might look at it this way. They saw him as pathetic. Pathetic. Deep sadness. He cries, he weeps. There's no account anywhere in the New Testament that he ever laughed. Where is their great leader? Triumphant, victorious, full of joy, excitement, enthusiasm. Who is this man who's brokenhearted, weeping, sad, suffering pain? And of course, on top of that, there was the actual pain. And that was so bad. Verse 3 says that he was like one from whom men hide their face. By the time he got to the cross, he was marred more than any man, verse 14 says of chapter 52. Crown of thorns crushed on his head, blood running down his body, flies cloaking him in his nakedness, hanging in the open sun on the cross. Nails through his hands, marks from the lashing and the whipping, spit dried on his face and his body, bruises from punches in the face and beatings with sticks. The reality of his suffering just doesn't fit the picture of Messiah. Now remember, They didn't need, they didn't think, a Savior. And Jesus said, I can't do anything with you because I didn't come to call the righteous to repentance. He is totally objectionable. So he's like one from whom men hide their face, someone so grotesque, so deformed, so ugly, so objectionable that you don't even turn to look. It's too embarrassing. It's too shameful. It's too ugly. It's too horrible. It's too unforgettable. You don't want that image in your face. That's the ongoing attitude of Israel toward Jesus. He's hideous to them as a Messiah. Despicable. So, end of verse 3. He was despised, and we did not esteem him. That's a very benign phrase, that last one, we did not esteem him, in English. What it means is we considered him nothing. We considered him non-existent. That's the ultimate scorn. He is a nobody to us. That's the historic view of Jesus from Jewish people. I thank the Lord that many Jewish people, one by one, are coming to Christ through all this church age and seeing him for who he really is. And isn't it good news that someday the nation will turn and see him and make this confession? I know some people may say, well, this sounds like it's kind of anti-Jewish. No, this isn't a Gentile confession. This is a confession of the Jews in the future day when they look back and realize what they had done. This is not a Gentile assessment of Jewish unbelief. This is a Jewish assessment. This is a repentance. These are words which the nation will speak in their broken-hearted confession of the worst sin imaginable of rejecting Christ. And these are words that you need to speak if you have been rejecting Jesus Christ. You need to say these same words now, Jew or Gentile, whoever you are, so that a fountain of cleansing can be opened to you. Until the time that they believe in the future and maybe the near future, we want to say this, Romans 1:16, I'm not ashamed of the gospel of Christ, for it is the power of God unto salvation to all who believe, to the Jew first and to the Gentile. I want to close in the last minute or two by having you turn to Acts 3. Acts chapter 3, verse 17. This is Peter's sermon after the sermon at Pentecost in the days of the early church. Such a great sermon. Oh, verse 13, Peter says, the God of Abraham, Isaac, and Jacob, your God, the God of our fathers, has glorified his servant Jesus, the one whom you delivered and disowned in the presence of Pilate when he had decided to release him. You disowned the holy and righteous one. You asked for a murderer to be granted to you, Barabbas. You put to death the Prince of Life, the one whom God raised from the dead, a fact to which we are witnesses. And on the basis of faith in his name, it is the name of Jesus which has strengthened this man they had just healed, whom you see and know. And the faith which comes through him has given him the perfect health in the presence of you all. He says, you've rejected, you take the responsibility for rejecting and putting to death the Prince of Life. And then verse 17, so important. Now, brethren, he speaks to these Jews as his brothers. I know that you acted in ignorance just as your rulers did. I know. But the things which God announced before by the mouth of all the prophets, that his Christ would suffer, he has thus fulfilled. Where do you think he's going with that? Isaiah 53, very likely. Therefore, repent and return. Is that not good news? You just killed the Prince of Life. And God is telling you, repent and return. And when you do, your sin will be wiped away. That is literally what Jesus said when he was dying on the cross. Father, what? Forgive them. They don't know what they're doing. You're ignorant. You did it in unbelief. Repent, return, that your sins may be wiped away. And then what will happen? When you turn and you repent and your sins are wiped away, the times of refreshing will come. That's the kingdom. That's the kingdom. Because he will send Jesus, the Christ, appointed to you. That's his second coming to establish his kingdom. Heaven must receive him now until the period of the restoration of all things about which God spoke by the mouth of his holy prophets from ancient time. The kingdom, again, the promised Abrahamic covenant, Davidic covenant, the prophets reiterated, salvation and all the kingdom promises. They will come when Christ returns. Christ will return in the times of restitution, the times of restoration, the times of refreshing, when you repent. When you repent. Verse 24, he says, all the prophets who have spoken from Samuel and his successors onward, announce these days, the kingdom days, and you are still the sons of the prophets and the covenant which God made with your father, saying to Abraham, in your seed all the families of the earth shall be blessed. For you first, God raised up his servant, that's Isaiah 53's title for him, and sent him to bless you by turning every one of you from your wicked ways. You killed the Messiah, but God is not finished with you. The day will come when he turns you from your sins and sends his son to set up his kingdom and fulfill his promise. God's not through with Israel, folks. Keep your eye on Israel. Their salvation is assured by the promise of God. In the meantime, salvation is open to all who call upon him.
19: You're listening to Grace to You, the Bible teaching ministry of John MacArthur. Today we continued John's study titled The Gospel According to God. Well, friend, clearly Isaiah 53 has a lot to say about Jesus and his death on the cross. In fact, you may be wondering, does that chapter contain enough about the gospel to bring a person to saving faith? Here is how John answered that question in our studio some years ago.
20: If we had only the Gospels, Matthew, Mark, Luke, and John, or Matthew, Mark, and Luke, or Matthew and no other Gospel. If we had the story of Christ and none of the epistles, we could still explain the sacrifice of Christ completely out of Isaiah 53.
16: Yeah, in fact, I think Isaiah 53 probably gives the clearest, most definitive account of the doctrine of substitutionary atonement anywhere in Scripture.
20: It does, in no question. And that's supported by the fact that most of our familiar expressions as we talk about the substitutionary work of Christ come not from the New Testament, but come from Isaiah 53. Everybody knows he was wounded for our transgressions.
16: Right.
20: He was bruised for our iniquities. That's 700 years before Christ ever appeared. I like to think of Isaiah 53 as the first gospel. Because if you go back to the beginning of the chapter and even into chapter 52, back to where chapter 52 ends, you have the incarnation, then you have the life of Christ, you have the work of Christ, you have the rejection of Christ, you have the trial of Christ, you have the death of Christ, you have the burial of Christ, you have the resurrection of Christ, you have the exaltation of Christ. You have an explanation of all the significance of the application of his atoning work.
16: Yeah, even the doctrine of justification is there.
20: That's absolutely right. All the way to the glorification of Christ and even the saints who are glorified with him at the end of Isaiah 53. So that's why I like to think of it as the first gospel, and Matthew would, on those terms, be the second.
16: Yeah, so every essential point of gospel truth is either implied or explained in Isaiah 53.
20: Yeah, and when you compare Isaiah 53 with the full record of the New Testament Gospels and all the epistles that explain the significance of Christ's life, death, resurrection, exaltation, it is in perfect agreement. There is nothing that differs in any sense from the detailed record of the Gospels or the explanation of the significance of Christ's death and resurrection by the epistles. So 700 years before any of it happened, it is indicated what exactly will happen and explained the same way.
19: That's right, friend, and those amazing truths and so much more about Christ's work described in Isaiah 53 are unpacked in detail in John's book called The Gospel According to God. This book will not only strengthen your love for Christ, it also will build your confidence in God's Word as you see Jesus' sacrifice on the cross clearly prophesied centuries before he was even born. Order your copy of The Gospel According to God when you get in touch today. 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Now for the entire Grace to You staff, I'm Phil Johnson with a question. How exactly did people receive eternal life before Jesus came? Get answers from the Old Testament book of Isaiah as we continue John MacArthur's current study, The Gospel According to God. It's another 30 minutes of unleashing God's truth, one verse at a time, on Grace to You.
16: 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What is the reason for the hope that you have? Okay, I'm not asking that in a confrontational way. I hope it didn't come across that way. Howdy, Daniel here. But I'm asking that because I would love to know your answer. And don't tell me. Think about it and be ready. Because when someone asks why you're a follower of Jesus, why have you committed your life? I want you to give them that answer. Sometimes people ask me about my faith and about big questions of the universe, and sometimes, in all honesty, I say, I don't have all of the answers. But what I can tell you is why I'm a believer in Jesus. And I share my story. I share the fact that I know, beyond a shadow of a doubt, that there is someone out there, beyond my brain, beyond my ability to understand, who loves me, who I've had a relationship with for years, has influenced my life. And that's Jesus. Whatever your answer is, share that. Because your personal testimony is the most powerful one you can share.
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21: We're always called to forgive, and it's not the same as trust, though. 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Jesus would not entrust himself to certain people, even though he knew all people. He knew that we were going to be sinners. It was clear that there would be a crucifixion, that the same people who were celebrating him on Sunday would crucify him on Friday. He already knew that that trust was going to be broken. So how do we offer grace but still require repentance for a restored relationship? 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
23: In 1783, the Revolutionary War was nearly over, but America's future remained uncertain. Officers in the Continental Army were angry. Congress had failed to provide promised pay, and some considered using the Army's power to force the government's hand. George Washington understood their frustration. But he also knew the liberty they had fought to win could be destroyed by the very army that secured it. Washington confronted his officers and urged them to choose honor, patience, and loyalty to the Republic over rebellion. He could have used their anger to increase his own power. Instead, he used his influence to restrain it. Power asks what it can take. Character asks what duty requires. Washington's lesson still stands. Freedom survives when leaders place principle above ambition and remain faithful to God, country, and the people they serve.
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27: The way you accept criticism is the way you're going to accept approval. And the way you accept praise is more than like the way you're going to accept criticism. You're not going to like either one of them. In other words, if you're not careful, you say, well, I love praise, but I don't like criticism. After a while, you know what you'll do? You'll say, well, they're just flattering me. These two things that we have to deal with in life are so interrelated and so related to every single aspect of life.
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27: Now, how do we handle criticism? Well, all of us probably handle it in different sorts of ways, and sometimes we do it well, and sometimes we don't do so well. What I want you to notice right up front, and I think this is very important we understand this, we're not talking about now whether this criticism is or praise is valid or invalid. We're not talking about the source of it, whether it's from your enemies or from your friends. Not talking about whether it's from something inside of you or not, or whether it is legitimate or illegitimate, or the manner in which it is given. It comes very harshly, someone who wants to criticize us, or sometimes it comes in a very gentle fashion. So we're not considering any of that. We're just considering here, how do we respond? Doesn't make any difference what the source is, how it comes to us, whether it's valid, whether it's invalid. How do we respond to criticism? Now, the Bible has some very clear words about criticism. So what I want you to do, I want you to just listen to these verses and not try to find them. I'll give you the source, and then I want you to listen to how they are written in the Life Application Bible. Proverbs chapter 10, verse 17 says, "Anyone willing to be corrected is on the pathway to life. Anyone refusing has lost his chance." Proverbs 13:10 says, "Be humble, take advice, and be wise." In Proverbs 13, verse 18, the scripture says, "If you refuse criticism, you will end in poverty and disgrace. If you accept criticism, you're on your road to fame." Proverbs 15, verses 31-32, "If you profit from constructive criticism, you'll be elected to the wise men's hall of fame. But to reject criticism is to harm yourself and your best interest." In Proverbs 17:15, "The intelligent man is always open to new ideas." Proverbs 19, verse 20, "Get all the advice you can and be wise the rest of your life." Proverbs 23:12, "Don't refuse to accept criticism. Get all the help you can." Proverbs 24, verse 10, "You're a poor specimen if you can't stand the pressure of adversity." Proverbs 25, verse 12, "It is a badge of honor to accept valid criticism." Proverbs 28:13, "A man who refuses to admit his mistakes can never be successful, but if he confesses and forsakes them, he gets another chance." Proverbs 29:1, "The man who is often reproved but refuses to accept criticism will suddenly be broken and never have another chance." Now, that's a lot of verses out of one book of the Bible. Very clearly, the Bible tells us that criticism certainly is a valid part of our life. So one thing should be very evident to us, that all criticism is not bad, because in this one book of the Scriptures, the book of Proverbs, over and over and over again, we are admonished to consider criticism and to consider it in the right fashion. That is, there could be something very profitable about it. Now, why is it that we don't respond to criticism and praise in the right fashion? We'll talk about how in a few moments, but I think one of the primary reasons is this. When a person has a poor self-image, when a person feels unworthy, when they have been damaged emotionally earlier in their life, either by their parents or by whatever may have happened, what happens is they have this feeling of being unworthy and unacceptable. And so if a person has a poor self-image and just feels like they don't quite measure up to their own expectations, don't measure up to God, don't measure up to expectations of others, when someone comes along and then criticizes them for almost anything, it is very difficult for them to accept, because usually they apply that criticism to their personhood. That they are criticizing their character, and oftentimes the criticism may be their method of doing something, the way they go about it. Sometimes it may be something that they have done that deserves correcting, and so, but they can't accept it. So they choose to accept all criticism as a slam or a blight against their character. When oftentimes the person who may be offering the criticism may be doing so in a helpful way to strengthen that person, to help change something in their life, but they can't handle it. They've been so damaged that emotionally any form of criticism comes across to them as an expression of rejection. Now listen carefully. If you cannot accept criticism, if somehow that your emotions are so damaged, and they've been damaged back yonder a long time, and somehow you either do not know to deal with them or don't know how to deal with that, what's going to happen is this. You're going to be hindered in every facet of your life, because none of us are perfect. We all make mistakes. We all need someone to point out those areas of our life that need to be changed. And so sometimes one of the primary reasons a person can't accept criticism is they have a poor self-image. A second reason is that they are perfectionist in their attitude toward life. Now, what I mean by perfectionism is this. Not that a person does everything perfectly, but rather that a person has so enslaved themselves to this self-expectation, this high standard, such a standard that not even God expects of them. They try to live up to it. They can't live up to it, and therefore Their attempt to be perfect in every area will not allow them to be imperfect or to make a mistake, and certainly will not allow you or anyone else to be critical of them in any fashion, because after all, they have this perfectionistic standard. They've set the goal. They've set the standard. They cannot fall short of that. And if you accuse them of doing so, it slams against their personhood. A third reason people can't take criticism is just pure old rotten, stinking, nasty pride. And that is, they have such a high, elevated view of themselves that they cannot do any wrong, can't make any mistakes. They're as good as anybody else and better than the rest. And so when you have that kind of an egotistic attitude, you can't accept any valid criticism or criticism that is not valid. And so we all have to look at ourselves, examine ourselves, and ask ourselves the question, you know, if someone criticizes us, how are we to respond to that? So what I would like to do is I would just like to give you some ideas or some suggestions that I think might be helpful, and how we are to evaluate that criticism. But before we do, let me just talk about this for a moment. What are the results in a person's life when they can't? When a person just absolutely can't handle anybody criticizing them. Well, the first thing it does, that is, it limits a person's potential mentally, emotionally, and spiritually. If someone cannot correct us, what it says to us is, you know, I can't accept any new ideas. I've got my own. This is the way to do it, and that's it. Secondly, in a person's emotions. If a person cannot accept criticism in their emotions, what happens is they will never be able to grow.

contradiction. And you could put it in this fashion. He is criticizing us, evaluating our actions, our attitudes, and saying, this is not right. This needs to change. This needs to go. And so, therefore, a person limits themselves. A second result of an inability to accept criticism is the fact that a person will never discover what they're really like. They'll never know who they really are. Until a person is able to accept criticism, they'll never know who they are. They'll always have this self-imposed image of themselves, and that's the way they see themselves. And if they cannot accept criticism, they will not allow a different view of themselves, maybe a wiser perspective, a more accurate perspective of themselves. And so what do? They limit their own spiritual growth. They limit their view of themselves. And so all of us, none of us see ourselves the way other people see us. And other people can see us from a distance, and they can judge us more objectively. And therefore, all of us need criticism in areas of our life. That doesn't mean that it has to be harsh. It can be gentle, but I think all of us agree that some forms of criticism, especially if it's something that we need to change and need to correct or something we're guilty of, usually that's the form of criticism that stings us, and that's the form which we certainly want to defend ourselves, blame someone else, and reject the criticism. So when you think in terms of the result of it, a person will never, they'll never know themselves. It is criticism, whatever form it may come in, that causes us to examine ourselves, to look again to see, is this correct? Is this something I need to change in my life? A third thing that happens is that when a person's not able to accept criticism, they'll make mistakes. They'll make mistakes in life, and oftentimes very costly mistakes, because they were not willing to accept the fact that someone says, this is an unwise approach. This is not the way to handle this. You shouldn't do this. I'm telling you, if you head in this direction, that you're going to hurt yourself. You're going to hurt others. You're going to make a terrible mistake. Cannot accept that, reject that, blame someone else, whatever it may be. And so what happens? Sometimes those are very costly mistakes financially, costly mistakes in relationships. And what happens is, because they can't accept criticism, people lose their business, they lose their job, they lose their relationships, they lose their family, because somehow they cannot accept the fact that someone may be able to know something that they desperately need to know, and yet they cannot accept it. Just the fact that they are not sufficient within themselves. I'm here to tell you, all of us at times in our life need someone to point out something that needs to be corrected in their life. That's what the conviction of the Holy Spirit is all about. And oftentimes he will use someone. Now, we love for him to use people who love us and who are gentle and who are comforting, but sometimes we don't like for him to use our enemies. And oftentimes it's our enemies who say things to us that God will use to cause us to stop and think and evaluate where we are in life. Simply to say it this way, a person who cannot accept criticism, no matter whether it's valid or invalid, whatever the source it may be, whether it comes upon them critically, harshly, cruelly, or very comfortingly, it doesn't make any difference. A person who can't accept it limits themselves, and to a point of degree that in their relationship to other people, relationship to their work, relationship to their finances, relationship to every aspect of life, they are going to hurt and they're going to suffer. Now, in light of that, let's ask ourselves the question, what is the proper response to criticism? How should we respond to criticism regardless of whether it's valid or invalid, regardless of where it comes from, regardless of what we may feel about the manner in which we got it? The question is, how should we respond to it? And so let me begin by saying in our responses, let me begin by this one negative and all the rest of them are positive, and that is this. You don't respond to criticism by immediate rejecting it, looking for somebody to blame, and defending yourself. That is not the way for criticism to become profitable to us. That is, you don't immediately respond by rejecting it, defending yourself, or blaming someone else. That is not the proper response to criticism. You say, well, but you don't know what they said, and you don't know what they did. That's not even the issue. Their first response should never be immediate rejection, blame, and defending oneself. But how should we do it? I think this is always the first thing to ask. And that is simply this. When you hear criticism from someone, and especially if it's rather painful, ask yourself this question. Could this be true of me? That's a simple question. Could this be true of me? Is what they're saying, could this be true of me? And we have to evaluate that. And when a person is willing to do that without responding quickly to rejecting it, therein we

0: we are expressing our teachableness. Could this be true of me? Listen to me carefully. If you and I are going to grow spiritually, this is one absolutely essential quality, one essential characteristic that must be found in us, and that is the spirit of teachableness. That, yes, I could be wrong. That is, do I need to examine some area of my life at this point? What is that person trying to say to me? Then I think a third thing that comes to light at this point is this, and that is God trying to say something to me about my life? Is God trying to say something to me? So what are you doing? You've opened your heart. You've not rejected the criticism. You're not trying to evaluate now what's their attitude, what's their motive, and all those things. But the issue is, God, are you trying to say something to me? Do I need to consider this? Is there something about me here that I need to consider? Is God trying to say something to me that I have never seen before? Likewise, I think it's interesting if you discover, if you can discern that person's spiritual gift who criticized you. For example, if I arranged something and someone said to me, well, you know what, that was not the proper order. Well, then, or they said, that wasn't very well organized. Well, my first question would be, well, what is their spiritual gift? If that person has the gift of organization, naturally, they're going to see that I could have done that better. And so if I want to respond to criticism in a fashion that's profitable, I will ask the question, well, what is their spiritual gift and what is it that motivated them to do that? Now, the most important thing that I would say when someone criticizes is, how am I to respond? This is the wisest way to respond. Listen carefully. Thank you very much. I appreciate you telling me that. And I want you to know that I will certainly consider what you said. Now, you may want to respond, if they came on real critical to you, I mean very cruelly, you may want to respond after you have said, thank you very much, I appreciate you telling me that, and I will certainly consider that. Is there anything else? Is there anything else you'd like to tell me about me? Here's what you've done. You've flung the door wide open. And you have said, thank you very much. You may have pointed out something that I have overlooked in my life, and I'm certainly willing to consider that. Listen, it may come on harshly. It may come on stinging. Their motivation may be as wicked as it can be. But if you say, well, thank you very much. I appreciate you sharing that with me, and I want you to know that I will consider that. You've not said you change. You've not even said you're right, you're wrong. It may be something that's so far off the wall that it's absolutely ridiculous. But what you've done, you've said, thank you very much. I appreciate that. And I want you to know that I will consider that. I may consider it 5 seconds, or I may consider it for 5 weeks. But I will consider it. And is there anything else that you want to share with me? When you respond in that fashion, you bear a witness to other people. Because, for example, if somebody criticizes you in front of someone at your work, or even in your home in front of your children or your spouse or whatever it might be, and you respond in that fashion, well, I appreciate you pointing that out to me, and I want you to know, I'm really going to consider that. You have given a tremendous testimony of your relationship to God. That, listen, you are far more important in growing in your relationship to God than you are defending yourself. You're more concerned about your relationship to the Lord than you are having your way. It is an awesome testimony when you cannot reject it, not blame someone else, not defend yourself, but say, thank you very much. I certainly appreciate that. And I'm going to view this criticism as an opportunity of growing in my spiritual life. Because you see, if I view criticism as an opportunity of spiritual growth, and I view criticism, and listen, as an opportunity of bearing witness, a good witness to someone else, I think you'll discover that our way of handling criticism is also a good barometer of where we are in our spiritual walk. And so when I think about all the ways, the proper ways to respond, sometimes it may be that the proper way to respond to criticism is to say, you are absolutely correct. I need to ask you to forgive me. I want to apologize. And, you know, I'm going to do my best to work at that to see that that does not happen again. That may be the way we have to respond to criticism. But whatever it is, remember, we don't respond immediately, defensively, and looking for someone else to blame. We say simply, thank you very much. I appreciate you pointing that out to me, and I want you to know that I will consider that. Is there anything else that you see in my life that that I need to work on? Or if it's something very definite, you know, when they brought it up, it was absolutely correct, then you say simply, I want to apologize. You're absolutely correct, and I certainly am going to work on that in my life. Listen, a person who lives every day seeking acceptance and seeking praise, and whose life is dependent upon the stream of acceptance that comes that way, there's no joy in that kind of living, because what that means is we are subject to other people's opinions. God never intends for us to live according to other people's opinions, but according to what He would have us to do. Therefore, We're going to have to deal with criticism. We're going to have to deal with praise. We need to decide how we're going to deal with it. We can't live to please everybody else. There's no way in this world to please other people. Because you please them today, you don't please them tomorrow. They love you today, tomorrow they're critical of something. And so what we have to do is decide how we're going to handle life in this aspect. We're going to handle criticism by saying thank you very much. And I want you to know that I will consider that. Or I apologize. You're absolutely correct. I certainly want to work on that in my life. And besides, after that, what else is there to say? And so we are all imperfect. We all make mistakes. We all sin. We all say things that hurt people. We do things they don't understand. And they do the same thing to us. And so instead of letting it become a continuing point of contention, we just accept the fact we're imperfect. We make mistakes. We say things off the cuff. We don't say things we should. We overlook things that we shouldn't. Therefore, our self-image is not wrapped up in people's acceptance, but in our relationship to Jesus Christ. Therefore, when criticism comes, we'll handle it in a wise fashion.
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1: Childhood rebellion is painful for everyone. With a possible cause and remedy, here's A Moment with Charles Stanley.
0: And I think one of the reasons that oftentimes children become rebellious is because they don't feel like they have their parents' ear. For example, when a son or a daughter believes and feels in their heart that somehow their parents are never wrong. Listen, you just act like you're never wrong. You can't ever accept any criticism from your children. And what you do is you build this wall. No parent is perfect. Every single one of us who've been parents know that we're not perfect and that we make mistakes. And therefore, if a parent acts like they don't make any mistakes, they have to always be right, they can't accept any criticism from their children, what they're doing is building a barrier, and then they wonder why their kids want to walk away. Why? Because nothing, listen, I think if you and I can recall in our own minds as kids or whatever, when we were talking to someone or talking to a parent, we knew that something was absolutely deadly wrong, that it was not right, and their response was, I'm your father, I'm your mother, this is the way it is, this is the way it's going to be. There's something that stifles a child's desire to be obedient because they know that they have no room for expression. Everybody needs to at least have a listening heart. And there are times when we as parents have to say, you know what? You're absolutely correct. That was thoughtless on my part. I was wrong. I need to ask you to forgive me. When you do that, you pull the wall down. You open the door. You build a relationship.
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5: 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Isaiah 26 is a psalm of praise, and I'd encourage you to read the entire thing to get the full context. But there's one thing that stuck out here in verse 4. And I think this is something that, well, I'll say to you, and maybe you can say to yourself, you can say to others. Trust in the Lord forever, for the Lord himself is the rock eternal. So much changes, so much shifts in this world. The Lord himself is the rock eternal. He doesn't change. That's why we can point to him, because I think everything else is going to be moving a little bit. It's over here one day, it's over here the next day, whatever that is that we're following. We can always say, oh, the Lord is eternal. Just sit on that for a minute. That's what I did when I read it. The concept of eternity is hard for us to grasp, but we got time to figure it out.
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14: Well, there are moments every year when a stadium becomes more than a stadium. It becomes a place of hope, transformation, and thousands of lives changing forever. Now, coming up, we're talking about one of the most powerful outreach events in the country, the Harvest Crusade, returning to Angel Stadium July 11th, and how you can still be a part of it, even if you're not in the seats. Hi, everyone. Welcome to the 805 Connection. I'm your host, Brian Toohey, and today we're joined by someone who knows Southern California Christian radio inside and out, David James, a.k.a. Big Wave Dave, on-air host at KKLA and production director for both KKLA and KPRZ down there, part of our sister station group down there, Salem, Los Angeles family down there. And Dave, great to have you on air with us. Thanks for being here.
15: Hey, Brian. Thanks for taking the time to chat a little bit about Harvest Crusade. Hard to believe 46 years Harvest Crusade's been going, you know?
14: Yeah. It's just amazing, but obviously it points to if it's successful, it continues, and it's because we're doing a lot of great work. And before we get into that, I want to a lot of people have heard your voice. They're going to say, that's a familiar voice. And I want to start a little bit just so they get to know you, because they've heard you for years. I know I have. And let's start here. You've had an incredible run in Christian radio. Many of our listeners have heard your voice on commercials and in the programs. Give us the highlight reel on how did this journey begin for you?
15: You're very kind with your words. You know, I've been here in Southern California now, had the privilege of doing life with listeners. Boy, it started with 95.9 The Fish. That was our music station in Orange County. And 23 years on that radio station before our parent company sold all of the music stations. But, yeah, Big Wave Dave there. Last 12 years on 99.5 KKLA and San Diego's K-Praise, about 10 years as well. And boy, Brian, you know, it started for me. my mom back, I don't know, I had to be 5 years old. And I had a back, you know, early 70s, everyone remembers the transistor radios.
14: Oh, yeah.
15: And so I'd be listening to my little Tandy Radio Shack transistor radio with the antenna that went up on it, you know, and I'd scan through the little dial there. Well, I kept hearing the voices in the radio. And so my mom caught me at the dinner table one time. I've got my transistor radio, and I've got a screwdriver, and I'm trying to work on that. And she's going, David, what on earth? What are you doing? And I said, well, I'm just taking apart the radio, Mommy. I said, well, why are you taking apart the radio? I said, well, I'm just looking for the people inside the radio.
14: I love it.
15: So that started my love affair with broadcasting. And, yeah, from Boston to Virginia Beach to Nashville and now here in Southern California, I've had a wonderful my broadcast professional career, first gig out of college, 1990, So we're talking, what, 36 years now?
14: Wow. You know? So, all right. What's kept you passionate about this work all these years in the Salem Los Angeles group?
15: You know what? I think, Brian, and just like for you, it's not just we sit in a room. Like if people could see us right now, you're in a room by yourself talking into a microphone.
14: Yeah.
15: I'm in a room by myself talking into a microphone. But we're talking to thousands. And so I love meeting our listeners. I love interacting. I love what you do in the 805 where you – it's not just being on the air, but it's interacting with our listeners. It's, yes, taking the phone calls, how we can pray for each other to remind each other that we're not alone, that on this journey together, even though there are forces that are – trying to get us off that road less traveled and becoming more like Jesus, being able to affirm and encourage each other every single day on the air, but then off the air, going to events, meeting each other. My goodness, Brian, for 23 years we had our fish fests.
14: Yeah, I love those.
15: In Orange County, right? Where we bring all the Christian artists every single summer. We'd gather together, Five Point Amphitheater, or back in the day, Verizon Wireless Amphitheater.
14: Yep.
15: And we'd have 17, 18, 20,000 people under the stars worshiping the Lord. But in between, I'd be able to meet listeners, be able to pray with listeners, meet their children, talk their stories about how, you know, God's working in their life, or perhaps they're in a place where they need God's healing and reconciliation with someone or something.
14: Wonderful.
15: And that's where I saw miracles happen in people's lives. Marriages restored, prodigals return home. You know, watching the Lord work in all of that. You and I off mic were talking about the secular and the sacred.
14: Yeah.
15: And that God's in it all. Well, the journey of passion, of love for the medium that we're in, it starts with the Lord, but it doesn't – that's only the beginning. It's – our listeners and being able to have relationship and being community with our listeners. That's what sets radio apart from podcasting, from TV, from anything. You can you go to a live remote or you go to a broadcast or you go to an appearance and you meet our listeners. Yeah. You're our family, and to connect with you, I can't tell you how many people I'm thinking in my mind who I've met over the years that I'm thinking about right now, perhaps – maybe listening, right? So it's a one-on-one medium. Does that make sense?
14: No, absolutely. I same feelings here. I mean, getting out and meeting people and interacting with them, getting to know the listeners. I mean, we used to go to remote events and, you know, we'd meet people at street fairs and some of our concert venues. We did one up in Ojai years ago, and we had an amazing concert. We had Brian Duncan up there, talking to you old heads out there who knew Brian Duncan is.
15: Wonderful.
14: And a young up-and-coming Nicole Norman,
15: right,
14: who at the time she was just a kidlet, and also, believe it or not, the opener was a young lady by the name of Katie Hudson, who many might know as as Katy Perry.
15: Right.
14: She opened up our concert for us, and that's set the way back there. But you meet a lot of interesting, fascinating people over the years, and I'm very grateful for doing this. I almost feel a little guilty because it's you're working in the Christian market. Christian radio and you get paid for doing it. It's almost a little bit, you feel wonderful. I mean, what a way to have work in a kind of a ministry. I say that loosely, but, and have fun at the same time.
15: Now you bring that up and I've worked every format you could possibly imagine, like oldies, classic rock, country. I even worked, classical, you know, work the whole gamut of it, but to be able to work, and you're this way too, where we want to be excellent at the craft we're in. The Christian broadcast, whether it's music or whether it's a program or a talk show like you've got, we as Jesus followers, and this is a takeaway for all of us, ladies and gentlemen, regardless of what you do in life, be the very best at it. If you are working as a, you know, as a, you work the sweeping truck, you know, every Thursday, we got to take our cars off the out of the front yard and you sweep the streets. be the very best at that. And
14: exactly.
15: Brian, we want to be the very best at the craft because we, Christians should be setting the standard for it all. And for over the years, regardless of where it's been across the country or the format, I've always said, Lord Jesus, I want to be the very best at this. Haven't always lived up to that. But gosh, the success that we've had with KKLA, the heritage that radio station has, KDAR, the heritage it has, the heritage that the Fish had. I mean, I'm very, very, in a good way, just proud of how all that have come before, those of us now and those in the future, will carry that torch for God. And that's why, working the Harvest Crusade is just such an honor because it's all done so well and represents Jesus so well. At the end of the day, it's all about, sinners coming to know Jesus. And hallelujah, this sinner came to him many years ago.
14: That's it. And a great place to segue into what we're being talking about today here and shift from behind the mic to one of the biggest stages in Southern California. For someone brand new, David, tell us about what the Harvest Crusade is all about.
15: Bottom line, it is an event very similar to the Billy Graham Crusades back in the day, where Pastor Greg Laurie and the Harvest team will, in this case, Angel Stadium, and Harvest Crusades have been done all around the world, actually, and around the country, where Pastor Greg will, from A New Beginning, and here on KDAR and KKLA, A New Beginning is his program every single day. But Pastor Greg Laurie, evangelist and pastor, Harvest Riverside, Harvest Orange County, will have a crusade at a stadium, at a venue where by the hundreds, if not thousands, are invited to bring souls either in need of renewal, ask Christ in their life years ago, or bring friends who have never asked Christ into their life, have been trying to do life their own way, and it's just not working out. Well, bring them all to the crusade. And so not only with the written word and the preaching of it by Pastor Greg Laurie, but the imprint of Harvest Crusade is the worship and praise. It's funny, you mentioned Nicole Nordeman, you mentioned Brian Duncan. Well, back in 1990, when Harvest Crusade started, you had Crystal Lewis and Dennis Agajanian, and back from Calvary Chapel, Costa Mesa, Maranatha Singers, the Harvest Choir. You'd have
14: the best.
15: Now you've got this year Michael W. Smith, who's a legend in Christian music and worship. Kerry Job, Cody Carnes, Phil Wickham. And Taya has just been announced. Taya, if you've heard the song Oceans by Hillsong, that's Taya leading the vocals on that. All of them are going to be at Angel Stadium. Now, sadly, all the tickets have been given away for this year's event. And so you can listen here on 98.3 FM, The Word. You can stream it, all that. But that's what Harvest Crusade is, Brian, right? It's an evangelistic tool to bring souls in our community who don't yet know Christ or maybe have strayed a little bit, and they can come back and say, Lord God, I've got to refocus on you.
14: Yeah, this is not just an event, everyone. It's a legacy is what it is. And great description there, Dave, from talking about it and sharing that with the listeners. And some of them might remember, we had it up here in Ventura, the fairgrounds, back, August 2001. And they had Crystal Lewis was main one of many, and I can't remember all of them. But Crystal Lewis stood out because I had a chance to interview Crystal on the air, and also Pastor Greg, and we did live broadcasting back when we were doing music in the afternoons, and we had a blast. It was just a good time, wonderful music, and the spirit that everybody had there. It was everybody was pumped up, and I remember trying to go over and find Pastor Greg, and I kept looking around for him. His handlers, and they had a whole bank of people there working the web and all this. It was huge, and I'm looking for him. I'm walking through. Anybody seeing Pastor Greg? Because and this is who I am. And they kept pointing fingers, and they pointed to a door. He's out there someplace. And I started to go to this door, this big giant building at the fairgrounds. And I see somebody go whizzing right by the window on the door, and it's Pastor Greg. on a skateboard, and there, he's out there with all his entourage, and they're all skateboarding, and anyway, they're riding the edge of the planters, and they're just going nuts. And I'm like, oh my gosh! And so I poked my head out, and you know, he just totally into it, and I finally waved at him, and I waved him over, and he goes, yeah. And I go, hey, we're supposed to do an interview coming up in a few minutes. And he goes, when's your breaks? He goes, I'll catch you in about 20, 30 minutes. And he just was having so much fun out there, and that winding down, having fun. You know, I just went, okay, whenever you show up, we'll do the interview like the thing. And just had a great time and great memories of that one there. And why do you think Angel Stadium makes such a powerful setting for this kind of outreach? It's huge there.
15: Oh my goodness. Well, it's funny, just real quick to pivot off of what you said there. You know, Jesus Revolution is Pastor Greg's, it's kind of the autobiography of he and Kathy and of how Pastor Greg Laurie began in ministry. It's a super great film. If you haven't seen it, just
14: awesome.
15: Go ahead and
14: Jesus Revolution.
15: So good. Angel Stadium, my goodness, 45,600, you know, seats, Angel Stadium. Honda Center has been a place where Harvest Crusade has been before. Started at the Orange County Fairgrounds in Costa Mesa, was there for a number of years. But Angel Stadium is just the iconic place for Harvest Crusade to land, because it's pretty much centered, you know, from San Diego, from Ventura or Riverside, or, you know, it's very central to all of Southern California. And so I think Angel Stadium has just become an iconic place for the Holy Spirit to descend upon every Harvest Crusade. Not to mention the name doesn't, you know, kind of help out a little bit, right? You know,
14: makes a point.
15: But yeah, so I think it's just apropos, and with Pastor Greg having Harvest Crusades all around the country and even around the world, I think it's for Pastor Greg, and it's been a privilege to be on the national broadcast with Harvest Crusade for 20, going on 24 years now, but to actually be able to be a part of it, to witness, and also, Brian, all four of my adult children back when they were little. You know, we were there. I wasn't necessarily planning on it, but the Holy Spirit tugged on their hearts over the course of time. And so it's just personal for me. You know, all four of my children asked Christ into their life center field there at Angel Stadium. So to see thousands and thousands over the years, you know, come to know Jesus, hundreds of thousands, actually. But every single year, like this year's event at Angel Stadium, having 4,000, 5,000, 6,000, 7,000 people lining from right field to left field and everything in between. And then you've even got from online and on the terrestrials here, like on 93 FM, The Word, and then all the other radio stations across the country. So many coming to know Jesus. At the end of the day, Brian, you know, all the numbers and all of the artists and Pastor Greg's message, it whittles down to one thing, and that is, like Pastor Steve Wilburn, Core Church Los Angeles, would say, and he'll say on the national broadcast from Harvest Crusade, did you know there's a God in heaven who loves you? And the answer to that question, that solo, single question, will determine the course of our life here and the eternal address of where we are for the ever. And so when Pastor Greg invites people to come to know Jesus, that's the crux of the Harvest Crusade.
14: There you go. Yeah, you're listening to the 805 Connection. Brian Tuohy here talking with David James from KKLA and Salem Media Los Angeles.
15: By the way, may I mention when you say David James, though? Every pastor and every person, majority of people, know, they'll hear the voice and they'll go, that's not David James, but wait, Dave, what are you talking about?
14: Okay, I'll add that on there. You know, I was going to add that on there and I didn't know. Yeah. Everybody, David James, a.k.a. Big Wave Dave. There you go. And, you know, everybody knows you. They do know you up here in the KDR neck of the woods because they hear your voice. Oh, you've been on a lot of our wonderful specials, the International Fellowship Fellowship of Christians and Jews. You did some wonderful interviews there with the founder's daughter, and I can't – why her name's blanking out on me right now, but you did some wonderful
15: Yahil
14: stuff.
15: Yahil Eckstein.
14: Yeah. Yahil Eckstein. She's wonderful there.
15: Amazing.
14: And I just want to remind everybody that Harvest Crusade's coming to Los Angeles at the Angel Stadium. The tickets are already taken. They're done. They don't have any more tickets, so don't drive down there. But here's a better alternative for you. You can escape all the crowds and everything. 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We're going to start broadcasting. It's going to be live broadcast. So we want to encourage everybody to tune in that day, that time, to KDAR to listen in. And this event, of course, is going on at Angel Stadium. It's going to have some top Christian artists, and one of them being Michael W. Smith, one of my favorites. Seen him in concert a couple of times. And you said Taya. Did I pronounce that right?
15: Yeah, that's right. Good
14: Taya.
15: Job, Brian.
14: There you go.
15: Nicely done.
14: I was paying attention there. and also the wonderful message from Pastor Greg Laurie that he delivers, and then the chance to hear about the altar call when he brings up, and a lot of people get saved at these every single time it happens. So, again, the tickets are sold out, but you can still join online or via the live broadcast on 98.3 FM, The Word, KDAR, and it starts at 6:30, runs all the way till 9:30 p.m. Also, it's sponsored by Dr. Guy Baker, host of Faith and Money, and his show is heard Saturdays at 10:30 a.m. on KDAR, and he was kind enough to sponsor the broadcast on KDAR. So,
15: yeah, is that the Wealth Team Alliance?
14: Yes, Wealth Team's
15: amazing.
14: Alliance. Yeah,
15: I just want to say, you know, thankful for him and thankful for Wealth Team Alliance for underwriting that, because, you know, it allows for the broadcast to happen and souls come to know Jesus. So it's a win-win for all of us, you know. And Brian, I just want to say thank you for what you do on the 805. You know, your history and what you have brought to the table over the years to the 98.3 FM, The Word family, and then, of course, you know, all that you've done and your presence, and just reminding souls that, hey, keep the faith in all of this, and we've got to be in the Word studying it, because there's forces trying to get us off of it and to bring Jesus to the public square. Because if we don't, you know, this 250th birthday of our republic, how many more years are we going to have? And so I want to affirm and encourage you to continue doing what you do. And, you know, Harvest Crusade is part and parcel to just making and strengthening our communities. More importantly, though, how that's done is by souls like you and I just saying, Lord, reinforce me in you, so that I can represent you well and have a good, solid argument, a winsome argument, not be mean or angry or raging like, you know, people, you can barely even have a conversation. You know that, Brian.
14: Right.
15: So maybe may we all be winsome in being able to lead people to Jesus in both the secular and sacred. And that's what I love about Pastor Greg. You know, he's so good and of doing that, and that's his deal. He just wants people, more and more people, to come to know Jesus, because at the end of the day, as Christopher Lewis sang back in the day, people get ready, Jesus is coming, you know?
14: And, you know, talk about the reach now. It's just astounding, the streaming and the radio. I remember back, you know, when streaming was kind of new, you know, you either had to be at the event or that was it. And hopefully it would broadcast live from another radio station. But so it's going beyond a stadium event now, right?
15: Oh, worldwide.
14: Yeah.
15: I don't know how much time we have, but there's a story.
14: About a minute and a half.
15: Okay, super quick. There was, I think this was 4 years ago, we were broadcasting. So it's just after the lockdown, and we were Harvest Crusade, Angel Stadium, and a note came through from someone listening around the world that had just asked Christ into their life. And the wild thing about it was, little did they know that about 10 minutes earlier, there had been someone in their life that they were they weren't seeing eye to eye on things, but that person also came to know Jesus. And ultimately, it was 2, 3, 4 months later, we found out that those two souls reconciled, unbeknownst to each other, were both listening to Harvest Crusade and asked Christ into their life. Amen. That's the miracle of Harvest Crusade.
14: There you go. David James, on-air host at KKLA, production director for KKLA and KPRC. This is Big Wave Dave I'm talking to. So thank you so much for sharing your heart and your time today. And friends, the Harvest Crusade returns to Angel Stadium Saturday, July 11th at 6:30 p.m. starting on 98.3 FM, the word KDAR. Tune in. 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You'll find a lot of information, great information there on who's going to be there and the details. 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
17: Create in me a pure heart, O God, and renew a steadfast spirit within me. Amen. It's Daniel, and that's my prayer for today. Maybe you'd like to join in as well. I don't know what's on your heart or what you're going through, but you just pray that. That's the cry of my heart today. May that be the cry of all of our hearts. No matter what's going on, no matter what we've done, that would be our prayer. Holy Spirit, create in me a pure heart. Let the work of your Holy Spirit influence my life. Let me feel your power at work. Let me be transformed from the inside out. In Jesus' name, amen.
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20: When I was in college, there was a group of people in the dorm who were doing a Ouija board thing every night. 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I will never forget it. And one person after another came out of there. Their face was just white. And they were just absolutely terrified. And they took that Ouija board and somebody threw it out the window. And I never found out what actually they experienced, what they believed they experienced. What I do know is that everybody was terrified and they stopped doing it. 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But don't mess around with it. 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That's one of the things for Jack Marino Chen's testimony she shared about. 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
24: 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That's 855-577-2255. We're so glad you're here to listen. Today's program is part one of Pastor Allen's message called Dangerous Faith, Opposition, Not Defeat. 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
25: We've been working through a series under the general title of Dangerous Faith. And it's really a whole idea that I learned through my friendship with Brad Arnold. I've shared a bit of that story with you more than once, but I did a podcast with Brad about 18 months ago. We reposted it a week ago, and I listened to his story, and I got to know him over the weeks and the months that followed. And, you know, in many respects, he was a lead singer for Three Doors Down, a rock band. Big platform, lots of people, a lot of influence. Enormous crowds of people. Wrote a song when he's 15 in a math class in high school that ended up selling millions and millions of copies. Unlikely journey for a young man from a small town in Mississippi. But he also kind of came to the end of himself and had to come back to the faith that he had known as a young person and how God restored his life. And I listened as he would tell enormous crowds of people that had gathered for a rock concert how Jesus had changed his life. And to do that, he had to be honest about some of the challenges he'd had. And with a quiet, gentle spirit, he displayed a remarkable strength. And I listened to him tell thousands and thousands of people about the goodness of God and how he would change a life. And Brad was given a very grave diagnosis and went to heaven a bit ago. And I was invited to be a part of his memorial service. And in the margins of my notes, sitting in a little church in Mississippi, I wrote out in the corner, dangerous faith. Dangerous to principalities and powers and spiritual forces of darkness. Not angry, not belligerent, not even loud. There was a gentle strength in Brad. And I thought about it for weeks and weeks before I said anything to anybody else about it. But it made such an impact in my life. So we spent several sessions talking about a dangerous faith. I want to have that. I want you to have that. I think the alternative to a dangerous faith is a non-threatening faith. And I don't believe faith in Jesus is intended to be non-threatening. I think it threatens darkness. I think it threatens strongholds of sin. I think faith in Jesus threatens ungodliness. I think we've been coached to something that isn't particularly biblical. On multiple occasions, Jesus would be in a public setting, sometimes in a very religious setting. In Mark chapter 1, he's in a synagogue in Capernaum. And there's a man present in the synagogue on the Sabbath for worship, a part of the community. And he is demonized. He's tormented by an unclean spirit. And the spirit speaks through the man and says to Jesus, I know who you are. Have you come here to torment us? Threatening faith. Jesus' very presence made unclean spirits uncomfortable. I believe your presence should make unclean spirits uncomfortable. Not weird. Being weird doesn't make you spiritual. We've had that conversation several times. Don't confuse the two. You get to know the Lord. So in this session, I want to talk about opposition, because there's going to be opposition to your faith. Some of us have lived to try to avoid opposition. If we're quiet enough, if we're subtle enough, if we are restrained enough, if we're kind enough or loving enough, there'll be no opposition. I don't believe that perspective is informed from Scripture. You'll face opposition, but I don't believe you have to succumb to defeat. And we'll see if we can understand that a bit. I want to start in 1 Peter chapter 2. The passage was in our devotion, one of our daily devotionals this week. And when I read it, it just set something off on the inside of me. So I've included it in the talks through the weekend. It's 1 Peter 2 and verse 20. Peter is writing and he said, how is it to your credit if you receive a beating for doing wrong and endure it? He said, if you do something wrong and you're disciplined for it, you don't get an award. But if you suffer for doing good and you endure it, it's commendable before God. If you've done the best you know and you still face difficulty, God will commend you for that. That's worth knowing. Because sometimes when you're enduring something, you think God doesn't notice. It's a lie. God does notice. And if you will stand with integrity, God will commend you for it. I would rather have God's blessing and his commendation than anything else I could think of. Verse 21, to this you were called. You were called to endure unjust difficulties. Because Christ suffered for you, leaving you an example that you should follow in his steps. He committed no sin, no deceit was found in his mouth. When they hurled their insults at him, he didn't retaliate. When he suffered, he made no threats. Instead, he entrusted himself to him who judges justly. He didn't have to defend himself because he knew God would be his defender. There are times it's difficult not to defend yourself, not to make the case for why you're correct, not to try to annihilate the adversary, whether it's with words or whatever. But in that way, Jesus gave us a pattern. He said, we can trust the God of all creation, that he will bring justice to our lives. There's such comfort in that. Some of us get stuck. You know, what happened to me was not fair. It wasn't just. It wasn't right. I suffered. It took away years of my life, or it took dreams that had been mine, and it turned them to dust, and they were blown away in the wind. And if you hold that, if you don't move past that, it will close your future. There's a time and a place when we have to forgive. Not to accept the behavior that we endured. Not to validate it. Not to get in line for further mistreatment. But to say, God, I release those involved, individuals, families, systems, organizations, whomever, I release them, Father. I set them free. And I trust you to bring your divine justice to my life. See, that reaches beyond time. It reaches into eternity. God will do things you can't do. He'll bring dreams you didn't even dream. So I don't want God's dreams. I just want my own. Therein is a part of the problem. We have to allow him to help write a future for us. Amen. God's not just a heavenly vending machine to do what you want. And if he doesn't do what you want, you get mad at him. You understand that is childish behavior. I was talking to a mom last night and their daughter was with her. And I tried to engage the daughter and she wouldn't say much to me. And the mom said, she's not talking right now. She's mad at me. Pretty normal behavior for kids. If you don't comply with the wish of the moment or you're not gratifying whatever the felt need is, you're a poor parent. Well, we tend to do that to God. If he hasn't done what we want him to do in the time manner and timeline in which we want it done, we tend to think he hasn't been just, and then we start

0: to them have resulted in an attitude that's pretty prevalent amongst Christians that we should be passive, that Jesus didn't defend himself when he was accused, that when the Roman soldiers blindfolded him and hit him over the head time and time again and said, "If you're the king of the Jews," and, you know, they mocked him. And Jesus remained silent. He didn't remain silent because he didn't have options or opportunities. He could have done many. He could have caused them to grow a second nose at the middle of their forehead. They could have been struck blind. Their ears could have fallen off. It's a limitless list. He could have done whatever he wanted. But he understood at that moment in time he was on an assignment. When they came to arrest him and Peter was ready to fight on his behalf, Jesus said to him, "Put your sword away. If I needed, we could call legions and legions of angels and there would be no real contest." At that point in his life, Jesus was completing what God had asked him to do. He became obedient in the language of Philippians 2, obedient to God, even to the point of death. And Peter tells us what he did for us in that 24th verse. He bore our sins in his body. The fancy word for that is he was substitutionary, easy for me to say. He was our substitute. He took the punishment for my godlessness and yours. He took the punishment for my sin. But that doesn't mean you and I aren't asked to do that. We will endure hardship and bear suffering sometimes on the behalf of another person. But we won't bear the punishment for their sin. Only Jesus can do that. Then there's another part of Jesus' suffering, and Peter described it for us as well. He's our example, not our substitute. It's exemplary suffering, where he models a suffering that you and I are expected to be willing to engage in. So that Jesus bore our punishment. He took suffering on our behalf, but it didn't eliminate all of the suffering in our journey under the sun. Look back at verse 21. "To this you were called. Christ suffered for you, leaving you an example." See, if it was legal, legitimate, I'd wipe that out of my Bible. I'd just hit delete. I mean, that'd be better if it weren't there. I'd rather, he said, you know, he's set me as an example to eat all the ice cream you want and it won't make you fat.
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0: Be not afraid, be not discouraged. It's a biblical phrase. You may be familiar with it. It's also the title for our new devotional and prayer book. 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But God's Word and the Spirit of God will give us the courage to face every challenge with the assurance that we can be triumphant in Christ.
1: 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Now, let's get back to Pastor Allen with his message called Dangerous Faith, Opposition, Not Defeat. Tune in tomorrow to hear part two.
0: Look at Luke 22. Jesus said to them, "I have eagerly desired to eat this Passover with you before I suffer." He didn't go to the cross because he had to. He had options. He could have outsmarted Pilate. He could have escaped the Sanhedrin. He submitted himself in obedience to God. I believe there's an example in that for us, that in obedience to God, sometimes he will ask us to stand in difficult places. So I think we have a hard time with that. I think we wrestle with that. Well, God wouldn't ask me to do something I didn't want to do. Oh, really?

0: Have you read that book? We call it the Bible. Well, I mean, God wouldn't send me someplace where there was going to be challenge or difficulty or physical. Oh, really? Which part of the book have you read? Well, God would never ask me to say something that would cause people to feel awkward. Huh. You mean like when Jesus said you're a bunch of blind guides and hypocrites? Whitewashed tombs that you search the world over to find the disciple, and then you make him twice the child of hell that you are? You mean complimentary phrases like that? I don't think we look for those opportunities. I don't think we embrace them with glee. I don't think we relish them. But there are times the truth is important. In Philippians chapter 3, Paul presents both of these aspects of suffering, what Christ has done for us and then what we're asked to do along with him. I want to know Christ and the power of his resurrection. We can get a pretty hearty amen around that typically. We all want to know the power of God. And we live more powerful Christ-like lives. Powerful over sin, power over sickness and disease, power over discouragement or depression or whatever it may be. Yes, I'm for that. I want to know Christ and the power of his resurrection and the fellowship of sharing in his sufferings. Not so much becoming like him in his death. Not to be martyred, but in Jesus' death, he was fully yielded to God's will for himself. I think that would be our goal, to be fully yielded to the will of God. If it isn't your goal, you should be honest enough with yourself to start to reconcile that conversation. Some of the most transformational points in my life are when I've gotten that kind of honest with God. They haven't always been, I wasn't conscious that they were going to be transformational times. I remember saying to God, you know, I know I'm supposed to read the Bible, but I've read better books. I didn't say it in public. I said it in private. I try to read your Bible. I'll get up and I'll read your Bible and I'll go to sleep. You know, if I pick up another book and I start to read it, and I just keep going to sleep, I'm going to put the book down. But I had to get more honest. I was reading my Bible out of a sense of obligation. So I was getting up early in the morning and reading my Bible. I really wasn't awake yet. And I'd nod off, or I'd read the same paragraph 3 or 4 times. I wouldn't know what it meant. And as I really tried to be honest with the Lord about it, I thought, well, I'm going to take the most fruitful time in my day, the most alert time, the most productive time, and I'm going to give that time to you. And it changed. It didn't happen in a day or a week, but somewhere along the way it became, I like to read, I like books, but it became the most fascinating book I've ever read. Amen. It's changed my life. I've read it a few times. I'm still learning. I still think, how can that be there? I've read this before and I didn't know that was there. Yeah. Be honest with the Lord. You see, if your intent is not to really let God's will be most prevalent in your life, stop the charade. Stop telling me you recited some prayer, but you have no intention of God's will being first in your life. We got to reconcile that. You don't need to reconcile it with me, but at least be honest enough with yourself to begin to say, God, I'm not even sure I know what that looks like, but I'd like to know. I have found that when I come to those places, God is phenomenally gracious to me. Acts 5:41, the apostles left the Sanhedrin. Acts 5, Jesus has gone back to heaven in Acts chapter 1. So this is post-resurrection, post-ascension. Jesus is gone. They've got the mission. They're on their own with the help of the Holy Spirit. The apostles leave the Sanhedrin. That's the group that orchestrated Jesus' execution. Rejoicing because they had been counted worthy of suffering disgrace for the name. They've been arrested a couple of times now, and this time they were physically beaten. So they're physically, they've taken suffering in their body, and they leave the Sanhedrin not complaining, not weeping, not grumbling, not saying we knew this was a sham. They're rejoicing that they were worthy to suffer. That challenges me because I don't always rejoice. God, this isn't right. I don't like this. I'm working on it. They left rejoicing. Jesus bore our punishment. He took suffering on our behalf. But it's equally true that there are some things he modeled. That there's times we will be asked to endure and to overcome. So if you'll allow me, what I'm going to suggest is we want to be submitted to the will of God, but it doesn't mean we're passive in our journey through time. Look in Acts chapter 4 and verse 18. The same Sanhedrin, they've called in Peter and John, and this is, they called them in again and commanded them. These people that orchestrated Jesus' death, they've got some influence. They commanded them not to speak or teach at all in the name of Jesus. You're going to shut this up or we'll shut you down. We all understand this. Cancel culture didn't start in the 21st century. Threats in the public square when you're not cooperating with conventional wisdom or whatever the ideas that are fashionable or chic are, when you stand against those, it's not new in the 21st century, folks. What's a bit new, what's a bit different, is coaching Christians to be non-threatening. That we should be silent. That we should withdraw from the discussion. That we should be tolerant of wickedness and ungodliness and sin, and we should just nod quietly. I don't believe that's love. I don't believe that's real compassion. I think compassion helps people through difficult places. It doesn't continue to agree with them on a path that leads to destruction. Again, it's not about anger or belligerence, and it's certainly not about violence. It's about truth. They commanded him not to speak or teach it in the name of Jesus, but Peter and John replied, "Well, you judge for yourselves whether it's right in God's sight to obey you rather than God. For we can't help speaking about what we have seen and heard." Just a good old Living Bible. They said, "You understand this debate." They said, "Whether we'll obey God or obey you. But given that choice, we're not going to be quiet." It seems disrespectful in that context. I don't believe it. If you read the larger narrative and you follow it through the unfolding in those opening chapters of Acts, I don't believe it's presented that way, because what they're pointed at is helping people who are struggling with physical challenges and emotional challenges. They're pointed at people, but it puts them on a course of conflict with power brokers who have agendas they're defending and positions they're defending. And what they're very determined to do is invite people into the presence of God and the transforming power of God. And we have to keep that as our primary objective. We're here to help people. Amen. And capitulating to darkness and capitulating to ungodliness and yielding to wickedness is not helping people. It's self-preservation. But I think for far too long, we've been oriented towards self-preservation. And we think, well, we'll succeed enough or achieve enough or accumulate enough or become enough, and then we will become more bold in our faith. I don't think so. I don't find that to be the case typically, because if we diminish the Lord and we hide those relationships and we diminish those allegiances, I find no matter what comes to us, then we don't have the courage that we need. Children are the best example. If you introduce them to prayer, if we teach the kids in the early elementary area how to pray for one another, they'll pray for one another, and then they'll pray for everybody they can find. They'll pray for their friends. They'll pray for their classmates. They'll pray for anybody. One of the dads in the church told me that he developed the habit. We give away from time to time little tins of anointing oil, and one of his assignments was to take the boys to school in the morning, and he said when he would do it, he'd reach over his arm over the back seat, and he would anoint him with oil and say a sentence prayer for him. He said one morning he dropped him off at school and he was about to pull away from the curb and he heard a knocking on the window and he said it was his oldest son and he said, "Dad, you didn't pray for me today." Oh. Kids are so much more receptive to that. Teach the children. Let it become so normal that when they meet some knucklehead that says they don't believe in prayer, they're going, "Don't bother." They don't have to argue. They know it's true. You don't have to defend truth. You just have to be willing to share it. Amen. Submitted to God, but not passive in our world. I don't find the disciples were passive. Jesus wasn't passive. They wouldn't have put him on a cross if he was passive. If he'd have been passive, he'd have never gone back to Jerusalem. He would have never stepped back onto the Temple Mount and begun to teach the people again. He could have avoided all of that, and he'd chosen avoidance. I don't know who coached us that avoidance was godly, but I don't agree. Ephesians 6:10 talks to us about being strong in the Lord and in his mighty power. Put on the full armor of God that you can take your stand against the devil's schemes. If you don't read the whole thing, you'll think it's a Second Amendment advertisement. You're going to armor up. You'll be signing up for classes. But you need the next verse. Our struggle isn't against flesh and blood. This isn't about people. It really isn't a people struggle. It's against rulers and authorities and the powers of this dark world. That's not a political statement. It's talking about a hierarchy of spiritual forces. Satan was a part of the kingdom of God. He was one of the archangels. Because of his rebellion and a third of the angels that he managed to convince to join him, he lost his place in heaven, and he's created an imitation of the structure of the kingdom of God for the kingdom of darkness. And the Apostle Paul is writing to a church in Ephesus who'd had a front row seat for these spiritual forces on display when Paul was amongst them in Ephesus. So he's writing them a reminder that our struggle isn't with flesh and blood, but against these spiritual forces of wickedness, of evil in the heavenly realms.
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4: When was the last time you prayed? 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That's just a question of curiosity. You might say, well, Daniel, it was a few minutes ago. Maybe it was a few days ago. Maybe if you're listening right now and you, for whatever reason, have just said that that's not something I believe in and I haven't done it in years, well, we could reset that clock. Holy Spirit, thank you for this time we have right now to be among our brothers and sisters in Christ. Even if we don't see them right now, we are together. And I just pray that everyone listening right now would have a moment with you. 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
10: Today on Focus on the Family with Jim Daly, marriage coaches Dave and Ashley Willis explain how to have a more peaceful home.
11: Because the world says you can only have peace when there's no chaos, or you can only have peace when everything's going exactly as you would like it to go. 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
10: Thanks for joining us. I'm John Fuller.
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10: Here now, Dave and Ashley Willis speaking at a marriage conference sponsored by Church of the Highlands in Birmingham, Alabama, on today's episode of Focus on the Family with Jim Daly.
13: We're going to dive into this talk for the time we have in this session, talk about kind of peace in the home.
11: Absolutely.
13: And here's the first principle. We can't control all the chaos happening in the world, but we can control whether or not we allow God's peace to reign in our hearts and our homes.
11: Right.
13: Like, guys, the world is nuts right now. Like, if you turn on the news for 5 minutes, you're just going to feel just that lack of peace because there's just chaos happening everywhere. And we can't control all of it. We need to be responsible to do what we can in our communities and globally even to be about bringing God's peace and God's kingdom to this broken world. But we're going to realize we can't control all of it. But what we do have more control than we realize of is what happens in our own home.
11: Right.
13: Is our own home going to be a sanctuary and safe place where we as a couple, us, our kids, whoever is there, can experience God's peace in a place where there's joy and laughter and a place where we can bring the troubles of life and deal with them together and pray about them. But ultimately, it's going to be a place of peace. And maybe you didn't grow up in a house like that. Maybe you grew up in chaos and you think that's just how home has to be. But you get the opportunity and the responsibility to break and change that cycle in your home. Because you're not responsible for the kind of home you grew up in, but you're completely responsible for the kind of home your kids are growing up in. And we've got the opportunity to say, I want it to look different than it did for me. I want it to look different than it did in my grandparents' generation. Maybe they didn't know the Lord. Maybe they didn't know any better. But now God is showing us there's a different and better way. And we're going to talk about how to live in that reality in our homes. So one time we accidentally, on a road trip, left one of our children at a gas station. He's a middle child. He's used to it. But no. So we stopped, bathroom break, because somebody with that many kids, somebody's always got to go. And so we pull off the road, and I'm mad, and I'm in a hurry. And we get there, and it's a one-seater. And there's this huge, long line for this one seat. And I'm like, we're not doing this. Like, we got a car full of boys. We'll find a tree. We'll find something. We're not doing this. So, like, let's load back up. And we get loaded up, and we start driving down the road. And my oldest in the back, a few minutes later, he is, hey, Dad. Where's Connor? And I'm like, what? And he's like, yeah, I don't think he's here. And I look back, and sure enough, he wasn't. So we drive all the way back to this gas station, and Connor had stayed in that line and had made it all the way up the line and was now in there. And so I run to the front of the line, I'm beating on the door. Connor, are you in there, buddy? And he's like, hey, Dad, I'm in here. I'm like, oh, good. I was just worried about you. You were taking a while. I told your brothers we couldn't get snacks here, but how about when you get out, you pick out whatever snack you want, and all that stuff. And,
11: yes.
13: You know, we got, he was fine. But I didn't feel so bad because Jesus' parents did that. Have you read this in the Bible? The people that God picked to raise his son lost Jesus for 3 days, guys. I mean, this was like 15 minutes. Mary, you know, the Mary, did you know? That Jesus is missing and you need to put out an Amber Alert because it was like a day before. before they even knew he was gone. And I think God put stuff like that in the Bible just to make us feel better. Like, you know what? Because I just picture Mary and Joseph. Like, can you imagine that search? Like, what are they feeling when you lose Jesus? I mean, what marriage moment is that? Like, we're definitely going to hell. We lost Jesus. Like, we lost Jesus. I didn't even know that was theologically possible, and we've literally lost him. But they found him, and it worked out. It's all in the Bible. I don't make any of this stuff up. It's in the Bible.
14: Yes.
13: But I'm saying, like, every home has experienced some chaos.
14: Mm-hmm.
13: Every home has had moments of imperfection, moments when we need God's grace. But truly, the good part is through it all, because of his ever-present indwelling of the Holy Spirit within us, we don't lose Jesus. He's with us through it all.
14: That's right.
13: And whatever chaos you brought in here this weekend, whatever fear, whatever uncertainty, whatever panic, whatever you're wrestling with, first off, the first thing I want you to know before we dive into the truth of God's word and what he wants us to know in those moments is you're not alone. And here's part of the reason how I know you're not alone. Every one of us in life are going to face moments that we just feel like, I'm not equipped to deal with this. I'm not equipped to deal with what's happening in my marriage right now. I'm not equipped to deal with the news of wars and panic and chaos and all these things happening all over the world. I'm just not equipped, and I don't know what to do. And the most underlined Bible verse kind of speaks to the same thing, because this was underlined the most.
14: It's Philippians 4:6-7. Don't worry about anything. Instead, pray about everything. Tell God what you need and thank him for all he has done. Then you will experience God's peace, which exceeds anything we can understand. His peace will guard your hearts and minds as you live in Christ Jesus. And you guys, one of my favorite parts of this verse is where it talks about how God's peace is something that exceeds anything we can understand. And those of you who've had those heart-wrenching moments where literally it takes your breath away, like you've had such a great loss, or you've just experienced heartbreak beyond anything that you could ever even imagine. And in that moment, when you really turned to the Lord, you had a supernatural peace that you can't even explain. And I know we've had that in our life, and we're going to share a little bit about that. But that's the thing about God's peace, is it's not really how the world defines peace. Because the world says you can only have peace when there's no chaos, or you can only have peace when everything's going exactly as you would like it to go. But the truth is, every time we read about peace in the Bible, it really has nothing to do with our circumstances. And I take great comfort in the fact that we have a God, we have a Savior, who is always all too ready to give us peace in the midst of it. And you guys, sometimes he provides peace by changing our circumstances, but most of the time, it has nothing to do with that change of circumstances, but everything to do with the presence, just his presence, of knowing that we're not alone, of knowing that he never wastes our pain, of knowing that he really is the Prince of Peace in our life.
13: And so how do we get it? How do we keep it? Peace, as the Bible describes it, is this. It's a gift from God that we must pursue, promote, and protect. Something that Jesus, the Prince of Peace, wants you to have in your marriage and in your heart and in your home, even in those brokenhearted seasons. Because, as the Bible says, he is near to the brokenhearted. He rescues those whose spirits are crushed. So while we have God's presence with us all the time, it's like the Bible's saying, we can experience God's presence in our life in a very unique way in those moments of heartbreak. And in those moments where it seems like everything is upside down, that's where we can sense our Savior most. He's always with us. He's omnipresent. He's always with us. But he says, I'm going to give you this extra portion of my grace and my presence in those moments when you need it most. I heard this mom who had 15 children one time being interviewed, and they asked, how do you love all your children the same? And she said, I don't love them all the same. And it kind of took the interviewer back. And the interviewer said, well, which one do you love the most? And she said, whichever one is hurting the most. And I think it's kind of a picture of the heart of God, our perfect, compassionate Father, that yes, he loves us all with a limitless love, but yet there's this special place in his heart that's just for those of his children in those moments where my kid's hurting. Mm-hmm. If you're a parent, you've got one of your kids and they're hurting, whether it's a little kid with a scratched knee or an older kid with a broken heart, you just want to hold them so tight. And let them experience your love and your presence in that moment to say, I'm here with you through this. And we have a Heavenly Father who is there in our pain with us.
14: Yes.
13: I mean, to me, one of the shortest verse in the Bible is so comforting. It just says Jesus wept. And it reminds me that we've got a Savior who's not distant from our pain. He knows what that feels like. And in our moments of tear and in our moments of pain, He is there to give us peace. Jesus says this, "Peace I leave with you. My peace I give to you. I do not give as the world gives. So don't let your hearts be troubled and do not be afraid." And Ashley did a kind of a word study a few years back on what that peace, what shalom really means, and discovered something that to me was just, it completely changed the way that I saw peace. Because I used to see it the way she described a lot of us seeing it. It's just the absence of trouble. Mm-hmm. And there's always trouble around, and yet God calls us to live perpetually in peace. And I didn't understand what that looked like until she kind of did this deep dive into the Old Testament, and it was mind-blowing for me.
15: Yes. Years ago, I wrote a book called Peace Pirates, and I just have always longed to have God's peace in my life, like most of us in this room. And I, you know, after I went through my anxiety and depression battle, especially, I just really was like, how can I keep God's peace in my life? So I knew that the original Hebrew word for peace is shalom. And so when I went to those ancient Hebrew word pictures to see how they would have written shalom to each other, I found this, and they're going to put the picture on the screen here. So this is the earliest way they would have written this word to each other. And actually back then, when they were reading it, we would start at the right and then go left. So if you look at that first picture on your right, those are animal teeth, and that stands for breaking. If you keep on following to the left, that is a shepherd's staff, and it's facing down as if a shepherd was pulling in a sheep by the neck to pull that sheep into him. And that stands for authority. That third picture is a tent peg. And that stands for established by or attached to. And the last picture there is pretty, that's probably the most obvious picture. That's choppy waters. And that stands for chaos. So if you want to write this down, this is something that has meant the world to me. I still wear it on my wrist. I have this stamped in leather on my wrist because I want to remember the meaning of what God's peace actually is in our lives. And it means this. God's peace is breaking the authority established by chaos. Breaking the authority established by chaos. And so when you really look at what that meaning is and how those Hebrews understood what their maker really meant when he talked about peace in their lives, when they would hear about God's peace in their lives, it meant nothing about the circumstances and everything about who is the authority in their life. So in essence, it's really about God being our authority and not letting anything else be our authority in our life. So we can't allow that addiction to be the authority in our life. We say, God, break this addiction, and you be the authority over my life so I don't feel like I'm thrown to and fro by the chaos in my life. It means breaking the anger that is in your home, not allowing that anger to be the authority, not allowing that to change how you think about your spouse and how you think about your circumstances, but allowing God to be your authority, where he says you're a masterpiece, that he has good plans for you. Yes, there are real diagnoses that we all face, but we cannot allow it to be our authority. We must say, God, you are still my authority. We know you don't waste pain. Lord, be the king over my life. And the more we keep on surrendering our lives to him and saying, God, you are the one, you are the authority over my life, the more we will experience his peace. And I don't know about you, but I think that's amazing, because to me, that says that we can get through anything. That says that we always have a Savior right there for us, but it does taking us pursuing, promoting, and protecting the peace in our hearts and homes. But it starts with full surrender. And you guys, I know this isn't easy. It's so easy as human beings to be taken back by the circumstances that come our way. It's so easy to allow the enemy to let shame set in. But you guys, shame is not meant to be a staying place. It's a place of conviction that leads to repentance. Literally going the other way, walking away from the thing that is keeping you in shame. But it takes us recognizing what that thing is to be able to walk in that freedom.
10: Wow, that is Ashley Willis on Focus on the Family with Jim Daly. 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Let's return now to the presentation from the Willises as Dave reflects on Ashley's insights.
13: When she discovered that, it kind of helped the scales fall off my eyes to experience God's peace in a new way, and the gift of that, to realize I don't have to be ever controlled or defined or ruled by any of the circumstances, any of the chaos that's happening outside in the world, because none of that is my authority. And it's just a reminder to me when I'm feeling fear or uncertainty or anxiety about that chaos or about whatever I might be facing, to run back into the arms of my Savior and remind myself that, Lord, you're my authority. You're my God. You're the one who's bigger than everything that I'm facing, and you love me more than I can imagine. And this pain that I'm facing is a temporary pain, because that's the promise we have as Christians. Every pain we'll ever face is a temporary pain, and every joy we'll ever experience is an eternal joy. And when we keep that perspective, it helps us to get through those difficult seasons, to know this too shall pass. This is temporary. And yet we have a very real enemy who does everything he can to try to make us feel overwhelmed by whatever is happening around us. Because that's part of his game plan. He wants you to feel overwhelmed, isolated, alone, in shame, in bondage, in guilt, and to make you feel like the chaos has completely taken over. You know, we saw a kind of a visual reminder of this, you know, on a trip. We took a big birthday trip for Ashley a while back and went to a place we'd always wanted to go. And we're hiking through a forest in Costa Rica, which is just a beautiful place.
15: It is.
13: And so we were there hiking around, and we came across this big tree. And Ashley asked the tour guide, said, "What's up with this tree?"
15: Yeah.
13: And when he explained it, I don't know, it kind of was like a reinforcement of some of these principles. It ties into this.
15: I said, "Can you tell me more about it?" And he's like, "I'm so glad you asked me about this, because this tree is considered to be kind of a freak of nature." And he said, "It's actually a symbiotic tree. The tree that you're looking at used to have a host tree inside of it." And I was like, "What do you mean?" And he said, "Well, we actually call this tree the strangler tree." And he said, "And here's why. So the strangler tree forms a root system close to a healthy tree or host tree. And when it realizes that healthy tree has a good light source, good water source, good air source, and good nutrients, it basically kind of slivers its root towards the tree and tries to act like it's just being a friend of that tree. And scientists literally refer to what the strangler tree does to the host tree as nature's unwanted hug," which I just thought was really sweet and kind of creepy. But anyway, so he's basically going up near that tree like, "Hey, can I just, you know, can I get some of this sunlight with you? I just need a little bit, and maybe just a little bit of your water." And little by little, that strangler tree goes around and around and around, and its root system just keeps on getting tighter and tighter and tighter around the host tree before the host tree even realizes it. And it forms this fortress around it, like in that picture. And eventually, it sucks the life out of the host tree and literally chokes it out and takes all of its water source, all of its light source, all of the nutrients, and the very air that it needs to survive. And as I was looking at this, it reminded me of another thing I found in my research when I was researching shalom. And I found this other Hebrew word that is very closely related to shalom, and it's the word shalal. It's spelled S-H-A-L-A-L. It's taking authority or seizing authority by destructive means. Yeah. So when I saw that strangler tree, I was like, "Well, there's shalal. There's a physical example in nature of what shalal is." And, you know, thankfully, we don't have to be like that strangler tree, but I do feel like there's things in our life that are like strangler trees. There's things in our life, relationships in our life, habits in our life, that are literally sucking the very life out of us. And the enemy would love for us to believe that we got to have to be like that healthy tree and allow these things to overtake us. But we have a God that says he is greater, that there is nothing that he cannot overcome. There is nothing in our life that he cannot help us with. But we have to be able to recognize it. And it takes us being mindful and saying, "Lord, search my heart." And even as a married couple, "Lord, search our hearts. Please reveal the strangler trees in our life." Because just like that strangler tree was so crafty with that host tree, there's little blind spots in our life where we get going on autopilot and we're just trucking along. And before you know it, there's this thing in our life and we're like that host tree. And we're all of a sudden, it's like we have this fortress around us and we can't really think clearly and we can't really see clearly. And our relationship is a little bit rocky and we're like, "What happened?" And that's why we got to keep rooted and surrendered to the Lord, because he will help us to see what these things are. And I'm telling y'all, we have a powerful God that comes in and rescues us and busts up that root system and says, "He is my child. She is my child. Stop messing with my kids."
13: That's right.
15: And I just want to say this, that we have a God that, you know, we know in the word it says he raises dead things to life. Well, he raises dead marriages to life. Like, you might have come to this conference and felt like this is our last ditch effort. We're going to go through the motions. We're going to say we did it. You know, we went through the motions. We tried. But I want you to know that God has you here for a reason, because he wants to give you something new. He is doing something new for you, and he is bringing you new life. And he can take your marriage to a place that you never thought it could go. But it takes time. It takes also honesty, takes vulnerability, and being willing to reveal the strangler trees in your life and allow God to do the work that he needs to do to make you healthy once again.
16: And that's a powerful and beautiful picture of what God wants for all of us. And so how do we get there? We remember to embrace peace when we remember we don't have to carry our burdens alone. And in marriage especially, we should never carry our burdens alone. So you have a burden bearer in Christ and also in your spouse. First in Christ, Jesus said, "Come to me, all who are weary and carry heavy burdens, and I will give you rest." That our Savior is calling us to him and saying, "Let me take that weight off your shoulders. You were never meant to carry it. Let me carry that for you. As you just put your trust and your hope in me, let me walk with you through this." And then within marriage, we should do this: carry each other's burdens. And in this way, you will fulfill the law of Christ. That your joys in marriage, when you share your joys, the joys get twice as joyful. And in marriage, when you share your burdens, the burdens get less than half as heavy. Because when we're sharing each other's burdens, it makes the load much easier to bear. And like Ashley said yesterday, that's why there's never just his burden or her burden. It's always ours. It's always something we're going to face together. And I think that we miss out on that sometimes because we're prone to focus on the wrong things. Like, the enemy is a great distractor, and he wants to get your eyes focused on the wrong things. He wants your eyes focused on everything that you feel is wrong with your spouse, or everything they're doing that annoys you, or everything that's chaotic out in the world, or everything that you feel is wrong with yourself. And we've got to sometimes start by shifting our perspective and say, "Lord, help me to be Philippians 4:8. Let me fix my mind and my thoughts on that which is good and beautiful and pleasing and excellent and worthy of praise." It doesn't mean I put my head in the sand and pretend like the problems aren't there, but it lets me look at those struggles with the right perspective. We've got to be able to put our perspective and our eyes on the right thing, because you're going to find whatever you keep looking for. Jesus said, "Whatever you keep seeking is what you will find." So if you're always looking for a reason to be stressed, you're going to find reasons to be stressed. If you're always looking for those annoying things your spouse does, then those annoying things your spouse does are all you're going to see. But if you switch your perspective and say, "Lord, help me to see the reasons to be thankful. Help me to see the reasons to be joyful, God. Help me to be reminded of your promises. Help me to put my eyes on the right place." Because sometimes we don't know, "Lord, where do you want me to fix my focus? Where should I be looking?" Because there's all different kinds of things competing for my attention. And help my eyes, my heart, to be drawn to what you want me to focus on. Yeah. And where he's going to draw your eyes over and over again is to that which is good and lovely and pleasing and excellent, worthy of praise. And when he draws your mind to something that's negative within yourself, it's because it's the Holy Spirit's way of conviction to say, "I'm drawing your eyes here because even though it's uncomfortable, it's a place where I want to work in
15: right.
16: you.
15: Yes.
16: It's a place where I want to come alongside you and bring healing." When he draws your eyes to something that's broken in the marriage, it's because he's saying, "You know, this is a problem you guys have let grow worse by completely avoiding it. And I want you to, as a team, come alongside me and let me carry you through this. But this is something that has to be addressed, because until you deal with this, mm-hmm. it's going to be what's holding you back." And so part of our prayer should always be, "Lord, don't let me have blind spots. Show me what within me you need me to work on, what within our marriage you need me to work on, but help me always to defer to kindness mm-hmm. and to look for the good in my spouse and to be their biggest encourager and not their biggest critic." Some people, have you ever been around somebody who acts like criticism is their spiritual gift? Have you ever been around these folks? They'll make it churchy. They won't call it criticism. They'll call it discernment. "I'm just discerning. I can tell everything that's wrong with you." It's like, that's not a spiritual gift. You're being a jerk and making it sound churchy. But encouragement is a spiritual gift, and it's one we're called to give. We've got to be each other's biggest encouragement.
10: And that's where we'll end this message from Dave and Ashley Willis, speaking at Church of the Highlands in Birmingham, Alabama, on today's episode of Focus on the Family with Jim Daly.
12: What a great message, John. And I want to thank Dave and Ashley for allowing us to share it with our listeners, with you. I love Dave's final point that we tend to magnify whatever we focus on, and we need to be mindful of that. It's really not that hard to change our focus and be an encourager to our spouse and our children. And if you struggle with that, let me remind you that Focus on the Family has a great team of caring Christian counselors that would be happy to give you a free one-time consultation. These are really talented, compassionate folks that can listen to your story, pray with you, and offer some helpful follow-up resources. Here's what we heard from Betsy about her experience with the team. Over the years of raising four kids, I've spoken to your counselors for prayer and received so much support, as well as several helpful books. A few years ago, my grown daughters called Focus for prayer and advice on a situation that involved a family conflict. I was so blessed that they, too, looked to Focus on the Family for counsel. Thank you for being there for all of us. And that's amazing.
10: It really is. What a testimony to God's goodness to use this ministry to make generational impact.
12: Yeah, and we can't do it alone. We thank the Lord for the work he's done through our counselors, and we are also thankful to the families that regularly donate to support the ministry and that counseling work. You're making it possible to help other families like Betsy's. And if you haven't given to Focus, may I ask you to consider doing so. You can do ministry by financially supporting us. I believe that's how the Lord sees it. I will commit to running Focus effectively and efficiently so you can do ministry through it. The best way to help us is with a monthly pledge. It doesn't have to be a large amount. It's the consistency that helps us balance our budget and plan for future outreach. And when you make a monthly pledge of any amount, we'd like to send you a book written by Ashley Willis called Peace Pirates, Conquering the Beliefs and Behaviors That Steal Your Treasure in Motherhood. As the mother of four boys, Ashley has a lot of experience in this area. And if you can't make a monthly pledge right now, we understand. We can also send you the book for a one-time gift of any amount.
10: Yeah, take the next step in pursuing shalom in your home with this great book from Ashley Willis. 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Next time, a homicide detective uses his skills to assess the claims of Jesus Christ.
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19: This is just your friendly reminder that we don't all have it together. 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Not that I really have this power, Daniel here, but I just encourage you to let go and realize you don't have it all together. All right? Just realize, hey, I might need help. I definitely need you, Jesus, today, every day. Every hour of the day, every minute to get through this. But you're all right. So just let it go if you're holding on to it, okay? 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
23: Hello and welcome as we lift up Jesus with Pastor Dudley Rutherford. I'm Kyle Welch. This program is part of an outreach ministry from Shepherd Church, located in Los Angeles, California. Everything we do at Shepherd is based around John 3:14 that teaches us to lift up the name of Jesus that the world might believe. We want to come alongside you in your journey with God and help you become stronger in your faith so you can better serve Jesus and share him with others. Our pastor is Dudley Rutherford. And we join him right now with his message for us today.
24: Take your Bibles. Open them up to the Gospel of John. There's four Gospels, Matthew, Mark, Luke, and then John. And turn to John chapter 3, verse 16. John chapter 3, verse 16. Right before Easter, we did a series called The Goat, the greatest of all time. And we took us 6 weeks to look at what we believe is the greatest chapter of all time, Psalm chapter 23. We were blessed by that series. Today, as we kick off this new series, 316, I want to talk about what many people believe to be the greatest verse of all time, John chapter 3, verse 16. Now, there was a guy, I don't know how he did it, but he was usually at NFL football games when the football was kicked through the field goal. He was standing in the end zone holding a John 3:16 sign. You ever see that guy? And he would be at golf tournaments. I have a photo. This was in, the year 2004. 2012, when those dirty, rotten, stinking, filthy San Francisco Giants won the World Series. There was this guy right there, primetime television, holding up this reference, John 3, verse 16. There is a clothing store called Forever 21. They cater to young shoppers. That's why I've never been in the store. But when you buy something at Forever 21, they give you this bright yellow bag. And many people don't know this, even though it's a secular company. When you pick up that Forever 21 bag, underneath they have placed that Bible reference, John chapter 3, verse 16. I don't know if you know that or not. Right across the street is an In-N-Out Burger. How many of you ever been? How many of you ever had an In-N-Out Burger? You've been through that line. Oh, look at all the Christians. So, underneath every soda cup, they've put that Bible reference, John chapter 3, verse 16. Now, the shakes, you get a different verse, and I think the wrappers for the fries, you get another verse. But you get a soda cup, Dr. Pepper, and right underneath there is the Bible reference, John 3, 16. Many of you know this next fella. His name is Tim Tebow. And Tim Tebow played for the Florida Gators. And in the year 2009, on January 8th, the Florida Gators, led by Tim Tebow, beat my beloved Oklahoma Sooners for the national championship. And in football, they put this little some type of black paint or eyeliner, some type, to help deflect the bright lights. I should have some on myself right now. But he put on his eyes, now this national television, he put John 3:16. That week on Google, it was the number one most searched thing in the world. Now, why was it searched? It's because people didn't know what it was. Now, most Christians know what it was, but when he wore John 3:16, it was the most searched item on Google because they didn't know what it was. Now, here's what it says. I'm going to show you our text today. John chapter 3, verse 16. You should know this. For God so loved the world that he gave his one and only Son, that whoever believes in him shall not perish, but shall have what? Everlasting life. This verse is the entire gospel in a nutshell. All right? So as we look at this today, and I'm going to guess some of you have never really actually studied it. You've heard it. You know about it, but you've never studied it. It is a beautiful verse, and I want to look at four different angles to this verse. Number one in your notes, take notes, I hope you will. Number one, write this down, is the word context. Everybody say context. And we talk about context, you know, whenever you read a verse like we're doing, you want to know the context of this verse to fully understand it. And the context is that this verse was in the middle of a conversation between Jesus and a man named Nicodemus. Now, Nicodemus was a member of the Supreme Court of Israel. A member of the Supreme Court of Israel. And he comes to Jesus and has a conversation. This would be like Clarence Thomas or John Roberts or Ruth Gator Ginsburg, whatever her name is, before she died. Imagine if she'd called me and said, "Hey, Pastor, I have some Bible questions for you." Now, that's never going to happen. But that's what happened in this text. You have a member of the Supreme Court of Israel, what we know as the Sanhedrin, meeting Jesus and having a conversation. Now, Nicodemus, as a Supreme Court, what we would call Supreme Court justice, he knew the law, protected the law, understood the law, believed in the law. He was the law. And what you have to remember is that Israel, for 1,500 years, that is what they believe and what they follow and what they teach is the Old Testament prophets and the Old Testament laws. And Nicodemus is in charge of making sure everyone's following those laws. There were 613 commandments. And he was very much aware of the Old Testament system of animal sacrifices for the atonement of one's sins. That's what he believes. That's what he teaches. For 1,500 years, that's what Jewish people have been following. And one day, out of the blue, this young rabbi named Jesus shows up. Where did this guy come from? And he starts teaching something new, different than the law. And he's performing miracles. And he's healing people. And there's large crowds that are following this young rabbi. And the word on the street is that he could be the Messiah, right? And so Nicodemus, it's not that he feels threatened. He is inquisitive. He's intrigued by this young rabbi. I believe God is stirring in his heart. And he was afraid that he would be ostracized if he met with Jesus during the daytime. So he kind of meets Jesus at night so no one can see. That's how the text begins in John 3, verse 2, that says he, Nicodemus, came to Jesus at night. And he said, "Rabbi, we know you are a teacher who has come from God, for no one could perform such miraculous signs if God were not with him." Jesus kind of cuts him off at the pass and gets right to the point. He says in verse 3, "I tell you the truth, Nicodemus, no one can enter the kingdom of God unless he is what? Born again." Now, Nicodemus is a brilliant mind as a lawman. He doesn't understand this, and so he asks, "Well, how can a man be born when he's old?" Nicodemus asks. "Surely he cannot enter a second time into his mother's womb to be born." "What in the world are you talking about, Jesus?" And they have this very lengthy conversation. But what's important for you to note, that the context of John 3:16 is that God, that Jesus is telling Nicodemus, write this down, that the law cannot save a man.

verse that we all know, but we take it out of its context. In context, they're having this conversation about what really saves a man, and all Nicodemus knows is that the law saves. And so in that conversation, Jesus says these words in John 3, verse 15. He says, Nicodemus, everyone who believes, not following the law, it's everyone who believes in him may have what? Eternal life. For God, Nicodemus, so loved the world that he gave his one and only Son, that whoever believes in him shall not perish, but shall have everlasting life. For God did not send his Son into the world to condemn the world. You know, for a lawman, you think about the law, that's all the law does is condemn us, because no one can keep the law. And so Jesus is trying to simplify salvation to a brilliant man who believes we're saved by following the law. And he says, God did not send us his Son into the world to condemn the world, but to save the world through him. Whoever believes in him is not condemned, but whoever does not believe stands condemned already, because he has not believed in the name of God's one and only Son. And so Jesus is telling Nicodemus, Jesus is telling the nation of Israel, Jesus is telling you, Jesus is telling me, Jesus is telling the United States of America, Jesus is telling the entire world that the law can never save a person, but only Jesus Christ can save an individual. But then we have number two, write this down quickly, the word compassion. Compassion. The first six words of this famous verse, for God so loved the what? The world. And that is the heart of the gospel. That's the heart of the church. That's the heart of Jesus. That's the heart of God. That's the heart of everything. That God in heaven loves all mankind. God loves you, and God loves me. He loves the person you're sitting next to. He loves every single person on this planet. Now, he doesn't condone the things that we do all the time, but he loves us in spite of what we do. Now, when I look at the world around us, all I see is hatred. I see one person hating another person. And I don't know what it is about our politics, about our media. I don't know what it is about social media, where you can hide behind a computer and type something that no one can get to you, but we are just spewing forth hate in this country. And I hate you because your skin's not the color of my skin. I hate you because you have mistreated me. I hate you because you're a police officer and you're trying to rule us in some way that is not correct. I hate you because you like police officers. I don't like you because, and it goes on and on and on. I don't like you because you root for UFC, and that's true. I'm not making that up. I mean, there's some serious divisions, and there's some that are just kind of petty, but nonetheless, that's all I see. But when I come to John 3:16, the scriptures are telling us is that God loves all of us. I want you to write these three words down as quickly as you can. His love is undeserved. His love is unconditional. And his love is unsurpassed. There's nothing that measures up to the love of God. And there's nothing you've ever done to deserve the love of God. And he's going to love you whether you're following him, and he's going to love you if you're not following him. I heard about a woman, and this is probably politically incorrect, and forgive me, but she was like a hillbilly woman. I hope you're not a hillbilly. I hope that doesn't offend you. But she lived up in the mountains, and she had 12 children. Well, what is she doing up there?
is living up there in a

0: in the mountain having kids left and right. And one day, one of her 12, a boy, fell into a muddy marsh. And this young boy was covered from head to toe in mud. And on the way home, he came across a skunk. And he got sprayed by a skunk. So he comes in and he comes into the house and he's filthy, he's dirty, and he stinks to high heaven. And his mom looks at him and says, "I do declare, I think it would be easier just to have another child than to clean you up. And I'm so glad that God doesn't do that to us. That God loves us when we're good and he loves us when we're bad. Everywhere I look around, I see angry people. I see dishonest people. I see unforgiving people. I see immoral people. I see selfish people. I see rebellious people. I see divisive people. I see broken people. I see lost people. I see people who have absolutely no regard for God and no regard for the things of God. We as a nation, we are as lost can be. But in spite of our lostness, in spite of our disobedience, in spite of our irreverence for God, there is a God up above whose compassion never fails, his love never fades, and his mercy endures forever." Oh, I think we as believers need to be more vocal about the love of God. That's what we need to do. Paul prayed this prayer in Ephesians 3 that you and I and all the saints, all of us, this prayer was for all of us, that somehow we could grasp, we could get a hold of, understand how wide and how long and how high and how deep is the love of Christ. His love is wide enough to cover the whole of humanity. His love is long enough to reach the person no matter how far they've run away from God. His love is high enough to cover anyone who thinks they're smarter than God. And his love is deep enough to reach the person who is deepest in sin. Oh, ladies and gentlemen, God loves you. Which leads us to the cross, point number 3. For God so loved the world that he gave his one and only Son. I find a couple truths in this cross. One is that when God gives his Son, it is, you cannot forget that it is a sacrifice, because it was his only child. On the cross, God in heaven gave up. He gave up his one and only Son. Who does that? Nobody does that. I have 3 children. I wouldn't give up any of the 3 children for any of you. And I love you. I just love my children. Got to have them to get the grandchildren. Got to keep everything in perspective, ladies and gentlemen. I only have one son. One son. I wouldn't give him up for anyone. I love him too much. God only had one son, and his son was perfect. His son never disobeyed. His son never disobeyed or dishonored his father. He was perfect in every way. He was always pleasing his heavenly father. Yet God, because of his love for us, willingly, at great, great sacrifice, he allows Jesus to go to that cross and to die a cruel, excruciating death with nails going through his hands and his feet. His back was beaten bloody raw. His face was beaten beyond human recognition. They put a crown of long razor-sharp thorns upon his brow. just for you and for me. You see, it was a sacrifice, but secondly, write this down, and you cannot neglect this, because this is the heart of the cross. It was a substitute. Jesus was a substitute. He goes to that cross and dies in your place. That's the whole thing of the cross, is that you and I should have been the ones that were killed because of our sins, but He took our place. I've got a little box there. There's a little box in your notes, and this is like 101 stuff, but Romans 3:23 says all have sinned. You should circle the word all. Say the word all. That's all of us. We all have done what? It's every one of us. I mean, look around. You see any angel wings back here? No, I don't have them yet, and neither do you. We've all sinned. Your preacher is sinned. You've sinned. Person next to you sinned. Everybody, raise your hand. Be honest. Raise your hand if you've ever sinned, committed a sin. Raise your hand. Now look around. Leave them up. If you see someone not with their hand up, they're a liar. They're the biggest sinner in here. We've all sinned. And so Romans 6:23 says that the wages, the penalty, the result, the consequences of sin is death. There's a penalty to be paid. That sin is what separates us from God in this life and in the life to come.
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2: 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And there's more coming up right now on 98.3 FM, The Word. Okay, I'll admit it. I like to be liked. You probably like to be liked. It's not a lot of fun when, you know, people are like, I don't want to be around you for whatever reason. Is that fair? It's Daniel here, and I'm not saying that because I want you to like me. I'm saying that because I think it's something that we all can relate to as humans, which is why I think it's important to read passages in Scripture like Matthew 5, specifically Matthew 5, verse 10, which says something that might be a little uncomfortable for some of us. And if it is, maybe it's something to just pray and sit with, but Matthew 5, verse 10, it's the words of Jesus. In fact, if you have a red-letter Bible, you'll see it in red. And Jesus says, "Blessed are those who are persecuted because of righteousness, for theirs is the kingdom of heaven." And then in verse 11, it says, "Blessed are you when people insult you, persecute you, and falsely say all kinds of evil against you because of me." That's Matthew 5, 10 and 11 in the NIV. And I just want to encourage you, whether that's something that you have faced as a follower of Jesus, or you just feel uncomfortable saying, "I don't know," because you are a follower of Jesus, and there are times where that's going to come up against the world. But you are blessed. Jesus said so.
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3: You don't want to partake in this lust, sin, and death. And understand, temptation, though, is not the sin. The sin becomes sin when you are acting on it. What happens is the temptation, the lust of the flesh and the eyes and the pride of life, what happens, James says, is that conceives, and that word is it breeds sin. If we allow it to work in our hearts, it'll breed sin. And really, with the devil's game on you, what it's all about is controlling your mind.
2: Sin is essentially an action that doesn't align with what is considered good in the eyes of God. But what if you just think about it and then release that evil thought into the air? Do you think that would be considered a sin too? It doesn't. Today, Pastor David shares insights on temptation, emphasizing that when you give in to it and take action, it becomes sin. If you let those mischievous thoughts take the wheel and can't help but follow through, you're stepping into the realm of sin. Now, open your Bible to the book of James, chapter 1, as Pastor David begins his message, Be a Doer of the Word.
3: You can turn and open in your Bibles to the book of James, chapter 1. And of course, we mentioned how the book of James, many believe it to be the first New Testament book ever written. Probably around AD 60 is the time frame for it. Of course, we understand James to be a practical book of exhortations for the Christian faith. Some have called it the Proverbs of the New Testament. We began the exhortation that James gives us on the believer's perfection of faith. And of course, we understood that James' exhortation, although we don't like to hear it, but we must understand it, is that the perfecting of our faith comes through mandatory classes that God gives us on trials. And although it's hard and it can be a challenge, it is mandatory for us to be perfected in our faith. And so the idea, as we face these trials, it is a test that God brings into our lives to bring us into a spiritual growth and maturity so we can grow closer in our hearts with the Lord and discover more about Him. So the exhortation is to have patience in trials. And the idea is it's an enduring patience. It's the ability to stay faithful while you're in the midst of a trial and endure in it. And James tells us we are to count it all joy when going through a trial. That's a challenge, no doubt, counting it joy when we're facing the afflictions and trials and tests in our lives. But James says, count it all joy because we know the outcome is going to be good if we just endure patiently. And so we do this as part of the maturing process with God. And this is really a testimony of our humility that we need in our faith. You know, are we going to be humble enough to count it all joy in a trial? Are we going to be humble enough to receive what God is teaching us in our trials? Are we going to be humble enough to come out of it rejoicing, knowing that we've learned this wonderful lesson, or we've just gotten this tidbit of just blessing to be able to be closer with the Lord? Are we going to be humble enough to receive that blessing? F.B. Meyers said, if I am told that I am to take a journey that is a dangerous trip, every jolt along the way reminds me that I am on the right road. And so we have to be reminded of that. Every trial we face, every test, just understand in our humility of faith, we need to know that God is with us and He is leading us and guiding us and taking care of us through these trials. Now, we also mentioned as we got through the chapter in the book of James, verse 10, James really tells us that trials are really the great equalizer among all of mankind, because everyone faces their trials, certainly for believer and unbeliever alike. But he mentions that, you know, even within the body of Christ, it's a level playing field. You know, it doesn't matter if you're rich, poor, middle class, all classes will be going through a trial. And, you know, the unbeliever, the worldly people, they don't necessarily understand this truth. They can't patiently endure through hard times like the Christian does. And oftentimes they end up saying, well, how can bad things happen to good people? That ultimate question. In answering that question, R.C. Sproul said this. He says, I haven't met any good people yet, so I don't know. And how true that is. You know, we're no good. So it's not how can bad things happen to good people. It's how can bad things happen to bad people. Well, that's just the way it is in this world. So we're all in the same boat, James tells us, when it comes to trials. So it's better to deal with it God's way than with our way. So we're going to continue in the exhortations. We're going to pick up here in James chapter 1, verse 12. As we read, blessed is the man that endureth temptation, that word being a trial. Blessed is the man that endureth temptation, for when he is tried, he shall receive the crown of life, which the Lord has promised to them that love him. So trials not only result in spiritual maturity, but we see here James is telling us that trials also result in eternal rewards. And that we must grasp, because it's a beautiful thing when we think of that. Jesus said in Revelation 2:10 to the church in Smyrna, he said, fear none of those things which ye shall suffer. Behold, the devil shall cast some of you into prison that you may be tried. He's essentially saying this is God's providence. It's a mandatory class that you're going to have to take. And in that statement, he actually said it's going to come upon you for 10 days. He was being very specific. And then he goes on and says, and you shall have tribulation. Be thou faithful unto death, and I will give thee a crown of life. So certainly we see enduring through this world, this life we live in, there is the ultimate crown of life that we have in salvation. There are eternal crowns waiting for those who endure through trials and who pass the tests and grow in their grace and knowledge of the Lord here on earth. But we also have to understand that as we face these trials, we are also given an eternal quality of life that God wants us to have through everything that we go through, even in the present day. The psalmist writes in Psalm 36, verses 8 and 9, they shall be abundantly satisfied with the fatness of God's house, and he will make them drink of the river of his pleasures. For with him is the fountain of life, in his light shall we see light. And of course, we have the exhortation of Jesus when he was speaking about himself as the light of the world. He said, I am come that they might have life, and they might have it more abundantly. So we don't, you know, we all face the challenge of falling into pity parties when we face trials. You know, it's inevitable. It's our nature. We just go in that direction. But you see, Jesus says it doesn't have to be that way. James is saying, count it all joy when we face these trials. And as we grow spiritually with the Lord, as we come to a more mature place in our walk, we know that God is ultimately working out a beautiful purpose in these trials that come upon us. And this is part of the abundant life that Christ was talking about. We can walk in the Spirit of God, having joy in all things. And that is how God would want us to live as Christians. You know, he doesn't want us walking around like that character on Winnie the Pooh. You guys know Eeyore or whatever that name is, you know, how you doing? You know, that's not a good light. That's not a good witness to the world, no matter what we're going through. You know, he wants us to be glowing in his love and his light. And so James is telling the believer that we can find the strength to overcome temptation, and we can endure through trials. And we know how we do it. It's through the love of God. And so it's in trials we come to a closer place in our faith with the love of God. Paul, writing to the Romans in chapter 5, verses 3 through 5, said, and not only so, but we glory in tribulation also, knowing that tribulation works patience, and patience experience, and experience hope. And hope makes us not ashamed, because the love of God is shed abroad in our hearts by the Holy Ghost, which is given unto us. And so know, as you faithfully endure, that the love of God is working in your heart, and you have the Holy Spirit to get you strong and carry you through any trial and any test. All of mankind faces it. All of mankind faces their trials and tribulations of life, and without the love of God in their hearts, rather than walking in the abundance of God's love and grace and receiving the crowns of life, what happens when they face their trials is they only move into a place of bitterness and rage, and it's not fair to me. But we, in Christ, we can glory it in all. We can glory in the trials. We can glory in our afflictions. Not always easy, but James is telling us we can. And so we rely on Christ to do it. Moving on, look at verse 13. It says, no man says, or no man say, when he is tempted. Again, notice, no man says when, not if. It's going to happen. No man says when he is tempted, I am tempted of God. For God cannot be tempted with evil, neither tempteth he any man. James is saying, God is not the one who brings evil into your life to tempt you. That's not the way of God. Now, he'll allow it. He'll allow the devil to tempt you with evil, and we'll talk about that, but he is not the one who puts evil in front of you. That is not God's work. Verse 14, but every man is tempted when he is drawn away of his own lust and is enticed. And that word enticed, probably better translated, trapped. He is trapped in his own lust. So we see here that trials, as we deal with life and the trials that come upon us, we know that it's going to bring stress and pressure into our lives. It's inevitable. And the question is, how are we going to handle it? Are we going to patiently endure, or are we going to fall in the flesh? That's essentially the idea here. And, you know, rather than stopping and dropping and praying and asking the Lord to strengthen us or take us through or pull us out of some trial or temptation, what we end up doing in the natural sense is we go in our minds and we start doing the blame game. And we've all been there. Some of you may be there if you're facing an affliction or trial in your life. And instead of being able to count it all joy, you may be saying in your heart that you're blaming God. Why is this happening in my life? Why is my life falling apart? Why am I having this problem in this relationship? Why are my finances so bad? If you're truly a God who loves me, then why are you doing these things in my life? And essentially what we're doing is we're blaming God. But take heart when you do that, you are in good company. Because it started very, very early in the history of mankind. As a matter of fact, it was invented way back in the garden when Adam looked up to God and said, well, you made her, Lord, so obviously it's your fault, right? When they fell in sin. And remember Job's wife when he said, just curse God and get over it. It's all his fault. You see, it's natural for us to blame God when things are going tough because we know he's in control of our lives. And so we put the blame on him, but no, we don't want to do that. We want to count it all joy. We want to rejoice in it. We don't want to fall in the blame game because then we'll forget that it's a test, that God wants to bring us into a more glorious place in our faith. And as I mentioned here, you must know that it is not God who ever tempts you with evil. There's only one who tempts you with evil, and that's the devil himself. And he knows your weaknesses. He knows your character. He knows your mind. He knows what evil will cause you to slip or what evil will cause you to backslide. What evil will cause you to fall in sin. And we know that he does it through only three methods. That's all he needs to get us to fall. And we find it in Matthew 4. We find it when he took Jesus or when Jesus went out to the mountaintop to pray to God. We know that the devil was there to meet him. And what did he do? He tempted Jesus three ways: the lust of the eyes, the lust of the flesh, and the pride of life. The devil said to Jesus, command these stones be turned to bread, the lust of the flesh. He said, throw yourself off this mountain, the lust of the eyes. And he said, I'll give you rule over all the kingdoms of the world. And that was the temptation of the pride of life. But you see, God will never tempt us with evil. That is the devil's work. And you must come to a spiritual level in your walk with the Lord to know that and understand it. Because what does the Bible say in 1 Corinthians 10:13? That we all face the same temptations. It's been with us since the beginning of mankind, since the garden. But God is faithful, who will provide what? A way of escape. So we don't have to make that fatal choice of falling in sin. We don't have to make that fatal choice of going the direction the devil would have us to go. So it's important that we understand that as the devil tempts us with evil, it's important to understand that we must rely on Jesus alone for the victory. Because if we try to withstand it on our own efforts or with our own self-examination of faith, believe me, he will fall. You know, I heard someone preaching on TV the other day, and I cringed when they said, oh, we're kicking the devil in the head today. Well, you know, that sounds great, but you know, the truth behind it is, man, you can't battle the devil one-on-one. And if you think you can kick him in the head, you just wait. You just wait until he comes after you. No, I look to Jesus to battle the devil for me. And in him, I'll have victory. And in him is the only way I can overcome the temptations. And we have to understand that because he is a strong adversary. The Bible tells us, you know, he is the deceiver. He is the liar. He's the one who brings evil in front of us in the form of the lusts of the eyes and the flesh and the pride of life, and he's very good at it, isn't he? Because we've all fallen. We all know where God needs to move in our hearts to pull us into victory. So we rely on Jesus to be the victor. Verse 14, but every man is tempted when he is drawn away of his own lusts and enticed, trapped. Then when lust has conceived, it brings forth sin. See how it works here? When lust has conceived in the mind, it brings forth sin, action. And sin, when it is finished, brings forth death. And so make note of this here. Lust, sin, and death. LSD, a very, very bad trip. You know, here it is. You don't want to partake in this. Lust, sin, and death. And understand, temptation, though, is not the sin. The sin becomes sin when you are acting on it. What happens is the temptation, the lust of the flesh and the eyes and the pride of life, what happens, James says, is that conceives, and that word is it breeds sin. If we allow it to work in our hearts, it'll breed sin. And really, with the devil's game on you, what it's all about is controlling your mind. And when you think about it, that's where lust comes in. It's through the mind, the lust of the eyes, the lust of the flesh, the pride of life. Martin Luther said, you can't stop a bird from flying overhead, but you can certainly keep it from making a nest in your hair. And you know, that's the idea we face. We're going to face temptations in this world from the devil. It's going to be placed in front of us, but we must choose in Jesus our strength not to act on these sins. And we can allow no bird to make a nest in our hair. You know, certainly Martin Luther had it right. I wonder if he would have changed his tune after he saw Hitchcock's The Birds, but we know that, you know, we got to look to Jesus to keep us strong in that. Paul tells us how to have victory over the birds of the mind. He says in Romans 12:2, do not conform any longer to the pattern of this world. Our minds don't want to be focused on the things of the world, but be transformed by the renewing of your mind. Then you will be able to test and approve what God's will is, his good, pleasing, and perfect will. You're not going to find the answers in the world. You're not going to find it in great psychology or great psychiatric of the mind. You're going to find the answer for God's will in your life right here in his book that he's given us. He goes on to the Corinthian church and says, and we transform the mind by taking every thought captive. We need to take control of the thoughts in our mind. And by thinking on whatever is true and noble and pure, whatever is lovely and admirable, things praiseworthy, think on such things. Paul says in Philippians 4, 4, and remembering from Romans 14 that anything not of faith is sin. And so it's up to us to take captive of our mind. You know, we've all had that battle. We've all been in church. We've all been in a prayer meeting. And we've all said, where in the world did that thought come from? And how can it be in my head? I'm sitting in church. I'm in the sanctuary of God. And, oh, Lord, help me. But that's exactly where we need to go, to take captive those thoughts. We need to give them to Jesus. We need to, in the name of Jesus, rebuke the devil in that temptation and those thoughts. And we need to get control of our mind in your heart. Once he places those lust of the eyes and flesh in your life and the pride of life, if it gets in there and you keep feeding it, you keep feeding those thoughts, then you're in danger of moving it into the sin action. And I want you to understand, if you do act in sin, there will be consequences that you'll have to pay. We understand very well the law of sowing and reaping in response to giving, don't we? But that same law applies to our sinful actions. If you sow a sin, you will have to reap the consequence. That is biblical truth. For the unrepentant, godless sinner, death is the eternal judgment, that consequence that comes upon them. And of course, that is an eternal judgment in hell. But for the believer, if we're dabbling in sin and we know it, we're convicted by the Holy Spirit. And if we're dabbling in sin and we're not turning from it, we're not being repentant before God as he calls us to do, understand that death will come into your life as well. There will be consequences to pay. You may have the death of a job. You may have the death of a relationship, the death of a marriage. It may be the death of a family. I can relate to these convicted murderers in prison who truly receive the Lord and they're repentant. And the ones who truly do it, who are going off, you know, to be shot, to be facing the death penalty, you can see the Holy Spirit in their lives because they know that there is a consequence that has to be paid for that action of sin they committed. And you see, God is very merciful. He doesn't want to punish us. He does not want us to receive the consequence. But if we continue in it, it will be paid. You look at David with Bathsheba. You know, David committed that adultery. He probably would have paid certainly no doubt there would have been a consequence to pay. But from adultery, he moved into murder. I mean, this is the beloved David, and we know that the consequence he had to pay in his own life, he lost his family. He lost control of his children. His own son rebelled against him, and he had to go to his deathbed, understanding that consequence. So we see this. Certainly, God doesn't want to punish us. He is a merciful God. He is long-suffering, the Bible says. It is his desire in his heart that we come to repentance, and he will give us opportunity to do that. He begs for us to do that. And his mercy will be just, and it will be right if we can do that in our hearts. But if we don't, there is a consequence. I look at the life of Joseph. And certainly as we see his life, we see the great victory over temptation, certainly in that scene with Potiphar's wife, as he's tempted there in the lust of the probably eyes and flesh. We know what he does. He turns and runs as she grabs a hold of his robe. And it's a great victory that he has in his faith with his Lord. But understand, as we look further into Joseph's life, understand what really happened. I believe, no doubt, it was God's providence that his brothers sold him into slavery. And I believe that God allowed that to happen to Joseph because God had to deal with Joseph with a little bit of pride in his life. And we're going all the way back to before he was sold. We know what happened. He got the coat from his father. He was the favored son. And then, of course, the Lord gave Joseph a dream that he would be, the younger would be ruling over his older brothers. And even his father Jacob, when he heard this, he had to rebuke Joseph. He rebuked him, but at the same time, he heard it. You know, he knew the providence of God, but I believe the rebuke was because of the way it was said. Joseph, I believe, had pride, and the Lord had to deal with him on it. And you know the rest of the story. His brothers went out, they sold him because they were envious of him. They were irritated with him. They were bothered by him. They sold him into slavery. He was put in prison as a slave, and then he was favored. He was brought out and then put in prison again. And we know Joseph, during that prison time, he learned to endure in patience through that trial. Joseph, in his pride, while he was in that prison, could have moved into a place of bitterness and hatred towards his God. Why me? I had such a beautiful life. But no, instead he was humbled. And I believe God took care of his pride. And when that started to happen in his heart, the favor came upon him. And we know the rest of the story. He rose up to be governor of the land, and he gave great wisdom to the king during that time of famine. And in that process, it allowed his family to come down in part of the famine and to be rejoined with his brothers and his father, and it was just a blessed reunion. And we read there in Genesis how what Satan meant for evil, God turned it towards good.
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0: Cherish the Love is a pre-recorded program that is sponsored by Cherish the Love Ministries here on 98.3 FM, The Word. And it's Daniel here with you. We share our testimonies, which I think is really awesome and really important and really powerful, because I think it reminds us of what God has done for us in our lives, and it also encourages our fellow believers. There are different types of testimonies. And one thing I would like to encourage you right now, this is speaking from personal experience, sometimes there is a season where God will just have you where he has you. And your job is to wait and be faithful in that. And it may feel like, God, but am I supposed to do something drastic? Am I supposed to? And he's just saying, be at peace. I'm with you in this season. And I think there's a testimony in that too. Because in a world where it can be so easy for us to make rash decisions or to do what we want to do, the faithfulness to just say, I trust you, God, and I trust your timing in whatever it is. So I want to encourage you, if that's your story right now, like, let's say that's mine in this season of my life, share that with someone as well. Encourage them. Because then you might realize that I'm not the only one. And we're all waiting in peace together.
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4: In 1783, the Revolutionary War was nearly over, but America's future remained uncertain. Officers in the Continental Army were angry. Congress had failed to provide promised pay, and some considered using the Army's power to force the government's hand. George Washington understood their frustration, but he also knew the liberty they had fought to win could be destroyed by the very army that secured it. Washington confronted his officers and urged them to choose honor, patience, and loyalty to the Republic over rebellion. He could have used their anger to increase his own power. Instead, he used his influence to restrain it. Power asks what it can take. Character asks what duty requires. Washington's lesson still stands. Freedom survives when leaders place principle above ambition and remain faithful to God, country, and the people they serve.
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0: All right, so the clock has hit 1:30, and that means, you know what time it is. It's time for Regaining Lost Ground. 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

0: I'll run to somebody, why didn't you come? I want to hear a message. Why do you want to hear a message when you can grab the heart of God? You're going to listen to a man? You can listen to a man for the next 50 years, but 5 minutes in the presence of God will change you. That's what you need. My job is to point you to the man. My job is to build that hunger, build that desire, build that thirst so you get home and you're desiring more of God. That's what he has called me to do. That's the mandate on this church. It's a little bit different than other churches. I got it. I'm not worried about other churches.
1: 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Today on Regaining Lost Ground, we hear part one of this grounding message titled, When the Devil Meets You. Leonard Ravenhill once said, "The self-sufficient does not pray. The self-satisfied will not pray. The self-righteous cannot pray. No man is greater than his prayer life." Today, Pastor Shane brings the truth with all power and authority against the enemy of our soul, encouraging us to be actionable in this. Greater is he that is in us than he who is in the world. 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And now, from Westside Christian Fellowship in Leona Valley, California, here's Pastor Shane Eidelman.
0: The title is When the Devil Meets You. When you want to do business with God and pray and go in deep and fast, maybe you are going to teach on the demonic realm. Does any demonic opposition happen during that time? I mean, it's like you can time it. Well, I mean, one of the worst times in our marriage ever was when we were planting the church, getting ready to plant the church. I mean, our kids came down with every disease known to mankind, and they were, what's foot and mouth disease? Like, strep throat and this, and this happens, and then attacks and all kinds of, the enemy can't read our mind, know the future, but he can kind of see what's going on, I think. And when I decided to prepare this message, I knew it was going to be a little challenging week, but it's such an important topic. When the devil meets you, in the book of Acts, incredible story. We are in Acts 16. So if you have your Bibles, you can turn to Acts 16. We always encourage you to bring your Bible, a good translation, a good study Bible, and go through it and even highlight. If God, I believe God really highlights scriptures. He has in my life. He's encouraged me in deep storms through verses that really jump out or that others have shared. And I don't have this whole section, but it basically says the Lord opened Lydia's heart to heed the things spoken by Paul, and her household was saved. And then they were baptized. So it is a reminder, because I still get this question a lot. And it's funny how we word things. Do you have to be baptized to be saved? Well, I would throw it back, like, why don't you want to be baptized? Like, that's like, why? Let's throw this back at you. So technically speaking, a believer believes, receives the Holy Spirit. They've got the Holy Spirit, and as a step of obedience to show publicly that now they love the Lord, they go and they're baptized. Dead with the old man, up with the new. So no, that didn't save you, but it's a reflection of God saving you. And I would encourage you to do it as soon as possible. Maybe you've been running from it. That's why we always have this full, and we use it quite often. Lots of baptisms. And I'll gladly change and baptize you, even if it's been, you're maybe you went like me, I was sprinkled. I just actually read in my mom's old Catholic Bible at St. Mary's. I think I was like really a baby, like 4 months old or something. And what else did they call that? Not communion, but start confirmation, this, and I had all this. And that too, lots of things. But then I finally did it as a believer, a believer's baptism, because that's what the Bible says. The Bible doesn't say anything about baptizing people who, babies, who can't make a profession of faith. And so this whole household was saved. And it's interesting when a parent, especially when the dad comes to know the Lord, it dramatically changes the whole landscape of the house. Now, some of you dads, you might know the Lord, but you've been quenching and grieving the Spirit for a long time. And the best way to set your house on fire with the Spirit of God is you yourself catch on fire. You put on worship. You call prayer meetings. You do what you need to do. It's going to be tough. Welcome to life. Following God is tough, but it's worth it. So then we pick up in Acts 16:16-24. Now it happened as we went to prayer. I don't know if the slides, I don't know if they're off. I might have sent the wrong. The Lord opened. Oh, I guess I just keep reading then maybe. She put it all together. That's good. Well, how about I read, you listen, and we'll see if we can find it. So Acts 16, I believe it's verse 16, end chapter 16. Now it happened as we went to prayer that a certain slave girl possessed. Is it up there? All right, okay. It just looks different than my notes. Now it happened as we went to prayer. Now it's interesting, they're going to prayer. I've heard this so many times, Pastor, I was coming to the prayer meeting, but you'll never guess what happened, yeah? I was coming to church, you'll never guess, oh yeah. No car ever breaks down on your way to Cinemark and watch the new Spider-Man. I'm not encouraging that, I'm just saying, Disneyland, everything gets there fine, but you try to get to church or a prayer meeting, all hell breaks loose. So, as they were going to prayer, it says that, they were going to prayer, that a certain slave girl possessed with a spirit of divination met us. So here we see a certain slave girl was possessed with the spirit of divination. Now, is that word possessed interesting, is it not? Especially in the Christian community. Now, it's interesting. Normally in the New Testament, they would use a word daimonizomai, possessed. Jesus, daimonizomai. It means has a spirit. It actually doesn't mean possessed that we think like a robot. You can't control anything. You're just going to go kill somebody and there's nothing you can do about it. The New Testament says has a demon. A demon has latched on. And as an unbeliever, that's a very scary spot to be because there's nothing you can do. Now with the believer, we all, elders believe, we teach her that a Christian cannot be possessed, but they can be oppressed. Just go open the wrong door and you'll find out how quickly you can be oppressed. Actually, don't do that. Just please, trust me. And these are times when a believer, like normally you struggle with the flesh, right? You know, but these are times like, Pastor, I fought it all week long. I did okay, but I don't know what's happened. I had to go to the liquor store every day, or I had to go to buy this marijuana and I couldn't stop, or these pills. I did okay, but what has happened? I can't, that could be the oppression. I just want to go to my computer so bad and open the, this is uncontrollable. What am I supposed to do as a believer? That's different than normal, you know, lust of the flesh, lust of you. These are when the demonic attack, all hell breaks loose, and they're trying to take you out and take you down. So a Christian, we don't believe, can be possessed, but they can be oppressed. They can be harassed. But this girl was actually, it's pneuma pythons, or pythoness. It's the spirit, pneuma, pneumatology, the spirit of python. That's what this word means. So it's very interesting. So they're on their way to prayer. Here comes this slave girl, possessed with the spirit of divination. She met them, and she was used to bringing her masters much profit for fortune telling. And here's how the demonic realm works in this area. Just so you all know, we're all clear.

Spirits are eternal. Demonic spirits might reveal if a person has opened up themselves to that. And that's how the demonic realm works. Is they will, they never, rarely, they might guess, but they don't predict the future. They usually go off the path, don't they? Do you have an aunt? Do you have an aunt that died, Cheryl? Oh my God. The demon showed this person with that spirit this. And that's how she made her master's money. People go and they would pay. It hasn't changed. People still look for the craziest information through fortune telling and things like that. And so what happened though, this girl was following Paul and us, and she cried out saying, "These men are the servants of the Most High God. These men are the servants of the Most High God who proclaim to us the way of salvation." Very interesting, is it not? Like, that's exactly what she was doing. Oh, there's the words, by the way, for you. So she is following them. And I wonder at first, you think, oh, she knows, yeah, okay. She knows that we're called to the Most High God. But she kept bothering them. And that's when you know it's harassment or annoying. They're poking fun at you. But it's interesting. I want to talk about it for a minute. The spirit of divination in Greek paganism. Python was said to be a serpent that has the power of divination. A spirit of Python is likely to have been what the locals called the demon in this slave girl. That's where that comes from. So, again, as we went to prayer, and I want to just pause for a minute. Why was prayer such a priority for the early church? Like, that was the engine, not the caboose. That's what drove the church. Because the church we don't know how many months or years earlier, well, Paul's converted now, so years probably, that the church was born in an upper room, in a prayer meeting. They would choose their elders by prayer and fasting. They would get direction. We set aside time for prayer and fasting, and the Holy Spirit said. It's who they were. And we've really lost that in our culture, haven't we? Because in the early church, the veil was ripped and the Shekinah glory just flooded their hearts. They lived in a time where they knew the temple. And just like 40 days before that prayer meeting, that temple, that veil was ripped in half, and it showed we have access to the Father. And can you imagine? To us, we take it for granted. But the early church said, now we have access to Almighty God. We can go to the King of Kings and Lord of Lords through His Son. This is a game changer. That's what that word came from, I'm certain. That's why prayer was so important. You are grabbing the heart of God. You are hearing from Him. You are asking, petitioning. And the more you get in His Word, the more you pray, the more He begins to align your heart with His. That's why answer prayer is not difficult. Lord, what do you want to do? For example, how do you want to use this church? What do you want us to do? Commit your works to the Lord. Your thoughts will be established. And then what kind of business do you want me to do, Lord? Who do you want me to marry? Or who do you want me to work with? As you begin to commit these works to the Lord, you're getting His Word, your prayers begin to line up with His will. That's how you get answered prayers. Is it line? You don't think God wants to answer what He's already wants to do? And He's putting on your heart? And so that's why prayer was so important. I think it's a good encouragement for us this morning to get back to the power of prayer. But always remember this, prayer will often be challenged by the enemy. Constant harassment. There's no other place in all of Christian discipline. I mean, fasting, probably because they go together. But that it's so difficult sometimes, isn't it? I mean, to me, praying for an hour, reading the Word is a lot easier than praying for an hour. Putting on worship, driving.

up in the mountains for an hour. I mean, you're praying during that time, you're thinking, right, but to really go in, see, the old timers used to call it prevailing prayer, where they would lay hold of God. There was a laborious process of getting prepared to pray. They would go in and they would starve the flesh and they would say, be quiet, we are petitioning God, and I'm going to sit here if it takes an hour or two. And they would prevail in prayer. And that's what kept things going. And that's why the enemy wants to stop it. It's the only thing that really stops him, if you think about it. Well, the word stops him, right, but I can read it but not apply it. There's a lot of Christians hearing the word today. Millions and millions and millions of enemies like, go for it. It's not changing you. In one ear, out the next. Where's the power come from? The application. But when you pray, that's, I believe, what makes Satan tremble. When you really pray, I'm setting aside tomorrow for prayer and fasting. Watch out. That's how you bring the prodigal son home. That's how you get a breakthrough in your own life. That's the only thing that dismantles his kingdom. I believe it was the Queen of England said the only thing she feared more than the armies of England, I should say, the Queen of Scots, the armies of England was the prayers of John Knox, the man who would cry, give me Scotland for the cause of Christ or I shall die. Who's crying for America now? Give me America for the cause of Christ or I shall die. And that is born in the prayer closet. It is birthed in the furnace of affliction. And from that comes out prevailing prayer. And the enemy knows that that prayer is going to bring your prodigal home. That prayer might even heal you. That prayer might set you free. That prayer might break that stronghold. There's the power of the praying Christian. That's why he goes after it. I'm tempted to try this. I don't know. But one of these Sundays, I want to just promote it for a while and say, I'm not going to preach. All we're going to do is pray and worship. And I want to see the attendance. No, don't shout. You don't know the attendance yet. Should we try that sometime? Just to prove a point. Okay. I'm guessing half. I'll run to somebody. Why didn't you come? I want to hear a message. Why do you want to hear a message when you can grab the heart of God? You're going to listen to a man? You can listen to a man for the next 50 years. But 5 minutes in the presence of God will change you. That's what you need. My job is to point you to the man. My job is to build that hunger, build that desire, build that thirst so you get home and you're desiring more of God. That's what he has called me to do. That's the mandate on this church. It's a little bit different than other churches. I got it. I'm not worried about other churches. I read people, why do you guys do it this way? I don't know. The Bible doesn't say exactly how to do church. But Paul, oh goodness, it's not just me. But Paul, greatly annoyed. Paul was greatly like this girl. These are the servants of the Most High God. These are the servants of the Most High God. Just falling around. These are the servants of the Most High God. He's okay. You know what? I'm done with you. I mean, I would love to. Can you just listen? I command you in the name of Jesus Christ, be done with her, be out of her. And at that moment, she was delivered and set free. What a picture. What a picture. God doesn't do that anymore, they say. Oh, really? Could it be our lack of faith that limits God? I command you in the name of Jesus Christ to come out of her. God, just think we could get that power back in many churches where we could tell people, if you need help, go in the prayer room. Let us pray for you. But it's got to come from vessels who are clean, prayer team members who are broken, humble, have dealt with God. They're not holding on to besetting sin. They believe in the power of prayer.
I have a note to do that at the end and have our prayer team members pray with you if you do need that. If you need that, I gotta get this off of me. I need a breakthrough in this area. Let us pray with you. And that spirit came out that very hour. What's interesting is we don't know. I mean, it appears that it was immediate, but we've seen sessions where it's taken a couple hours to really deal with people in the demonic realm. The Bible doesn't give us clear instructions on exactly how to do it, but we know people can be set free. I mean, I wanted maybe sometime just give a lot of testimonies, but there was one time I remember over on, we have a little office on 50th West where we keep our radio equipment and offices, and a lady was in there by the name of Eva Marie, some of you remember, and I went in there, and they're in there. You know, I'm doing some things. I'm like, oh my goodness, wow. I think I'll come back later. Right? It's because she's just like, this lady is just crying and heaving. And I'm like, I to text her later. And she goes, oh, pastor, it took about 3 hours. What? Shouldn't it just be like this? And so I don't quite understand all the, but then I talked to the lady. And she's like, I threw up in the trash can and I've been set free. And I think she's been at the altar. This is years ago. And I just feel so incredible. I'm like, and then you see other things that have been happening and you talk to people. Right. It's not common every single Sunday for sure. Could it be? Possibly. Possibly. We're open to whatever God wants to do. But it's a beautiful thing when He sets people free. It's a beautiful thing. And sometimes there's no major event. Sometimes that you pray for somebody and they come back and they're glowing like, I've been set free from that prayer last week. I cannot believe it. I haven't touched whiskey in all week and I've been hooked on it for 20 years. I heard that a few years ago. Same-sex attraction, marijuana. We've heard those things where it's just, I have no desire anymore. And other people are struggling. I don't understand how it all works. Some people are set free. Other people, there's a struggle to fight through sometimes. We trust in God's sovereignty. But the Spirit came out. And when her master saw that their hope of profit was gone, they seized Paul and Silas and dragged them into the marketplace to the authorities. Isn't that interesting? What did you guys do to my spirit of Python? By the way, you guys, you don't have to try and name all these demons. Just spirit of Python, Leviathan, this, that, monitoring spirits. You can just take authority over what God has given you. But here's a couple keys I want to talk about before Paul casts this demon out. I believe he had some time to be prayed up and to use discernment. Like maybe at first he thought it was legitimate, like she recognizes who we are. But maybe over time, following them around, he realized, okay, this is not good, this is not of God, and he used discernment. And so that's a key for praying with people, especially in this area. If you're going to cast out a demon where there's no demon,

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You can find more information at westsidechristianfellowship.org. 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And for all the latest on what God is doing with His ministry here, please be sure to follow us on most social media platforms. Westside Christian Fellowship is located 60 miles north of Los Angeles in Leona Valley, California. 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

0: 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Hey, stick around. It's 98.3 FM, The Word. Whenever you woke up, no matter what time it was, you may have woken up with a bunch of energy, said, I'm excited for the day. And you may have woken up and said, I don't want to do this today. Maybe at all. I've been in a little bit of a position like that in my life. There have just times when I've been so down on myself for various reasons. Maybe sad about something. Maybe just feeling internally like I don't know what's going on, but it's hard to get through this. My prayer is that you feel Jesus' presence with you in that season, that you know that you are loved by God. Maybe just say that until you believe it. That's one of the ways that I got out of it. It's just saying the truth. Okay? Just know that you're not alone. It may feel like it, but you're not the only one experiencing this. In fact, we probably all have. And that might be just the most important thing to hear. You are not alone. Okay? That's truth.
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10: Well, summer isn't quite over. The pool floats are still inflated, and yet many homeschooling moms, the upcoming school year is already knocking at the front door. And questions start creeping in. Did I pick the right curriculum? How am I going to teach while chasing a toddler? And is it normal to feel excited and a little overwhelmed at the exact same time? Well, today we're talking about how to prepare for a successful homeschool year without panic, pressure, or perfection. Stay with us. Hello and welcome to the 805 Connection. I'm Brian Toohey. For many Christian families, July is a season of preparation, but preparation doesn't have to mean stress. In fact, today's guest says homeschooling thrives when families focus less on creating a perfect classroom and more on creating a healthy family rhythm. And joining us today is Rhonda Robinson. And Rhonda is a veteran homeschool mom of 9, grandmother of 39. Did I see that correctly?
11: Goodness. Yes, we had to update that this year.
10: Goodness gracious, you have your own city, state, and manager and content producer for the Parenting and Marriage Content and Focus on the Family. She's also an author of the upcoming book, The Thriving Home School, A Christian Parent's Guide, and has spent decades helping families build faith-based homes and successful homeschool experiences. Rhonda's work emphasizes family culture, discipleship, realistic planning, and creating homes where learning can truly flourish. Rhonda, so glad to have you back on the 805 Connection. Thanks for joining me.
11: Oh, thank you. I'm excited to be here.
10: Well, yeah. I mean, boy, what an introduction I got. I'm still shocked at 39. I looked at that earlier, and I was going to double-check that, and I forgot, and I was like going, I hope I'm saying that right. But, wow, 39. Congratulations. That's a big family.
11: It is, and I'll extend that a little bit, too, because we just added 3 great-grandchildren now.
10: Oh, my God. Goodness. And you are so you're too young to be a great-grandma.
11: Thank you. I'll take that.
10: Yeah. Very young. You know, it's like I'm looking back. I do a little Ancestry.com on the side, and I look back, and, you know, all my great-grandparents are long gone, even my great-grandparents. Father and mother, they long passed away back in the 50s, actually. But that's kind of wonderful, the generations. Imagine the wonderful photos you can take when you got everybody, all the generations right there. That's just wonderful. I think that's excellent.
11: Thank you. Yeah, at first I was like, great-grandma. That sounded so old. And then I thought, okay, hold on a minute. How blessed are we to be able to see that next generation? So, yeah, I've kind of gotten away from the okay, yeah, I'm old. I get it. But how blessed am I?
10: Well, you know, and you might see a great-great-grandchildren. I mean, you're yet that young. You might. You never know. But let's move into the topic today. July seems to be the month where many homeschool moms begin looking ahead. What are some practical things moms can do right now to reduce pressure before that school year begins?
11: Well, my favorite thing to do, in fact, I just walked a mom through this because she was looking at having a baby at the end of August and looking at curriculum, and she was just feeling so overwhelmed, like, how am I going to juggle all this? And so what we did is we got this great big year at a glance calendar. And so we see the whole year, not just the looming storm coming at her is what she was feeling.
10: Oh, yeah.
11: And then started marking off the days she did not want to do school. We're not going to do school on Saturday. We're not going to do it on Sunday. We're not going to do it the week of Christmas or the week of Easter. And grandma and grandpa are coming in this week. And so she started marking off all the days that they did not want to do school. Birthdays. Why celebrate President's Day when you can celebrate everybody's birthdays, right? So she started marking those off, and then we said, okay, so the school system starts in August, but you know, if we started in the beginning of October or the end of October and then started writing in now the days, highlighting in the days that you're going to do school, now you have a doable school schedule that hits the mandated days. And they're not cascading down on you, and you can have your baby knowing what day you're going to start school, and it's not going to be the day you go into labor.
10: Well, that's wonderful. It's probably comforting for them to know that. And one of the things we hear from experienced homeschoolers is that planning can actually bring peace rather than pressure.
11: Absolutely.
10: How does that happen?
11: Well, just like that, just knowing, because if you're not planned, if you don't have it written out or on a calendar, it just feels heavy. But, you know, like what, when we were looking at and the days were highlighted, she could look at this calendar and you can see, and I did this for years and years and years because it just brought me peace to know, okay, so these are the days. And I would always build in too, extra sick days or, you know, the best laid plans can be spoiled by a toddler that gets up at 3 o'clock in the morning. So planning is good, but what's even better is a rhythm. Is first we do this, then we do that. And it doesn't have to be like scheduling your day by the hour like a public school does. Mm-hmm. But teaching habits and routines of the home, those things that we do on a rhythm consistently, those do bring peace because you know what we're doing next. The kids know what you're doing next. The kids know that after breakfast, it's time to start school or at lunch. Everybody gets to scatter. They know what to expect. And there's some peace that comes with that.
10: All righty. Well, what are some planning mistakes that unintentionally cause stress?
11: Tight schedules. Trying to bring the school schedule into our home. At 10 o'clock, we're going to. At 11 o'clock, we're going to. Yeah, those just in a home environment, they just kind of fade away. With a phone call, with a like I said, a ringing of the bell, an impromptu. Okay, let me back this up a minute. Because what that does, when you try to schedule too tightly, you lose all the ability for flexibility and teachable moments.
10: Mm, yeah, understand. For a mom listening right now, who might have young children at home, maybe a toddler, preschooler, she may be wondering if homeschooling is even realistic. What encouragement would you offer?
11: Oh, I would say absolutely realistic. In fact, it is so much more. We started homeschooling out of need because my son needed to be taught at home. He was hearing impaired and the schools were just failing him. But we continued to homeschool as children were added to our family because it became part of our family culture. And because those relationships that you build with your family and your children, that being with them and teaching them and growing together is just, you can't get it any other way.
10: Yeah. I've always heard so many good things from friends of mine through church and elsewhere who've done homeschooling. And they always said they enjoyed it because it gave them those intimate moments. They sharing their life instead of the kid going away and being gone all day and then coming back. And by that time, things are a little hectic. They do everything all day long with them and as a participant in their life, yes, which they really enjoy. But you raised 9 children while homeschooling. Looking back, what's something you wish more young homeschool moms understood from the beginning?
11: I think that two things. One, that homeschooling is just parenting. It's all it is. We have our babies, and you know that first baby comes and you look at them and you go, oh my gosh, this helpless little creature is all my responsibility. It can't feed itself. It can't do anything. And this is the center of your world. But what happened is as the baby grew, you stepped into it and God provided resources and people to help you. It's the same thing for homeschooling. It seems daunting in the beginning, but in reality, it's just parenting and God will provide.
10: All right. So let's be honest. How many homeschooling moms have beautifully color-coded lesson planners like you talked about and, July and by July and October, there's a sticky note that simply says, we'll figure it all out tomorrow. I mean,
11: Oh, absolutely. Yes. Oh, yes. And that's the key. And I think I'm so glad you brought that up because I love color coded planners. I created one actually, but the reality of it is they have to adjust. They always have. They do not rule you. They just simply help you get what your idea is on paper and to help you make the next step so that when everything does fall apart, you go, oh, where was I? Yes. Oh, that's right. The last thing we did was, and then you can go back to it, but it doesn't rule your life.
10: Yeah. Flexibility.
11: Absolutely.
10: And there must be a little bit of fatigue, sometimes decision fatigue that homeschooling moms might need to watch out for or once thinking about it, right?
11: Oh, absolutely. Yeah. And I think especially when I first started in the 80s, homeschooling, we had very few choices. And it was very much bringing the public school into your home because we didn't know anything else. Yeah. And there wasn't anything really available for us. But right now, the educational philosophies abound. There are 10 very prominent educational philosophies and hundreds, if not hundreds and hundreds of curriculum to choose from. So you're absolutely right.
10: Yeah, wonderful. A lot of more support, a lot more networking than there were back in the 80s, like you said.
11: Absolutely.
10: Probably only gotten better. For everybody, if you're just joining us, welcome to the 805 Connection. I'm Brian Toohey, and my guest today is Rhonda Robinson from Focus on the Family. We're discussing how homeschool moms can prepare for a new school year with confidence and peace and realistic expectations. And by the way, if you're looking for trusted parenting, marriage, faith, and homeschooling resources, be sure to visit focusonthefamily.com. 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You're going to find articles, tools, encouragement, and practical resources specifically designed to support families through every stage of life and education. Focus on the Family reminds parents that homeschooling is about far more than just academics. It's about discipling your children, character development, and preparing them for life. And Rhonda, is there, I give out Focus on the Family because that's a good place to start. Do you have a specific website for what you do that will take them there more direct? Or is that a good one to go?
11: No, not really. Okay. Just the Focus on the Family. Yeah, I will in coming days, but write for the book, but currently no.
10: All right. Well, everybody just needs to know. And oh, by the way, what you mentioned your book. when is it out exactly? And how is that going to be available on, of course, Focus on the Family sales products,
11: yes,
10: especially with the people that work for Focus on the Family. Also Amazon, some other typical places be able to find
11: Absolutely.
10: It?
11: Absolutely. Yes. So we have this thing going. So it got pushed back. It was supposed to come out in April.
10: Okay.
11: But the Lord worked it out really well. So remember I talked about that planner that – so I had published a planner in 1994. and Focus redecorated it, brought it back to life, and made it pretty. And so right now, if you go to Focus on the Family bookstore and pre-order the book, you okay. can download my planner for free. So right. that will come out as a product in next year. So it's probably about a $35 product that you get for free for just pre-ordering. And then when you're right in the thick of homeschooling next February and okay. you're thinking, did I do the right thing? My book will arrive at your doorstep. So that's
10: perfect. And what's the title of the book so that everybody knows?
11: The Thriving Homeschool, A Christian Parent's Guide.
10: Okay. Awesome. Now let's talk about the challenge every homeschool mom faces. How do you switch hats from mom to teacher, then back to mom again without feeling like you're always on duty?
11: Well, moms are always on duty, aren't we? I mean, that's the middle of the night. I mean, we're never not on duty. I think that the problem is when we think of switching hats, and a lot of people think about that going into homeschooling, that they have to be the school marm and then the gentle mom, you know. And the reality of it is, it goes back to what I was saying before, is homeschooling is just parenting. And so I think a lot of the impression that we get is that we think that we have to emulate some of the teachers that we had. You know, we have to be, we have to, you know, be kind of standoffish and say, well, you'll figure it out, or, you know, or not help them. And the reality of it is that that's not really the way we need to be. If we are more in tune to our children and we are trying to bring out the best of them, rather than hammer out and try to figure out where their deficits are, which is the school model, then you're just parenting. I've tried it in the early days, having a blackboard and writing out, you know, AEIOU on the blackboard and doing it the teacher way. But you know what I ended up doing? Found that was more effective is cuddling up on a couch with your student, your child, and reading with them, to them, and teaching them to read. Those hats stay on.
10: You know, and that's got to have an impact for the kid absorbing the information, because it seems like every homeschooled child that I ever met that grew up and you find out later on they were homeschooled. To me, they're brilliant. They're smart. They're smarter than the average bear, so to speak. Mm-hmm. They just seem sharper, and I think it's just because they got that attention. They got the attention, but they also the positive attention in a way that they were able to absorb the teaching going on at the time. Every person I've ever met that was homeschooled, they're brilliant, the term to use, but they've gone on and they've done well in education and further education, and you know, a couple of them I know have their doctorate degree, and they will say it's solely because I was homeschooled.
11: Right.
10: Because they look at their own kids now that are going to the public schools, and they go and they see the difference. Mm-hmm. And when they talk to their kids or quiz their kids, as parents will do, they realize they're just not getting everything. And
11: right.
10: Yeah. But
11: one of the problem with the public school, and I'm not saying that every parent should homeschool. Not every parent can, and I don't want to ever put that burden on someone. But the differences are very stark in that the public school is trying to make sure that everybody learns the same, and it assumes that everybody has to learn the same. They have to learn the same subjects, and the reality of it is we're all very, very different, and so. And I think that's one of the biggest benefits of homeschooling is that you can really hone in on that child's gifts and talents. And those gifts and talents will help them overcome the deficits in the areas that they're not real strong in.
10: Yeah. You know, many parents compare themselves to other homeschool families online. How dangerous is as comparison in homeschooling?
11: Oh, that's really that is very, very bad. Yeah, I mean, we should never compare our children to other children. That's such a tendency. It is. I think that we do that a lot, just as parents. You know, oh, my child is already walking, or oh, I potty trained at such and such a time. You know, it's like, oh, my fifth grader is doing algebra. Yeah, we take too much pride in our children's accomplishments when we really really shouldn't. We shouldn't feel responsible for their accomplishments, nor should we feel responsible for their failures. We're there to disciple them and walk alongside them and bring them to the Lord. I think that you're always going to find a pitfall when you go down that road.
10: Yeah. Focusing less on test scores and more on things like character, spiritual growth, and family relationships. It looks like that maybe that's the definition of a successful homeschool year. But yes. How can moms focus on God's unique plan for their family instead?
11: By sharing the word with them, by praying daily, by creating a home atmosphere that really that is safe. And you know, one of the things that I loved about homeschooling, and my adult children have come back to me and said that's how they remember their childhood, was creating an atmosphere that smells good. That could be bacon in the morning, you know. Mm-hmm. That could be, if you ever walked out of the house and come in back in and see what your house smells like, that's what your kids are going to remember when they're adults. So I remember going to my grandmother's house, and all I can remember is her Illinois musty basement, you know, the smell of that takes me back to my grandma. So music in the house, you know, bring in worship. The atmosphere of your home will so impact how your children learn and how they see the world and how they view God.
10: Somebody says, what was your grade school like? You said the smells. I have a smell for grade school. I have a smell for like kindergarten, and then moving up the line, and it's that mimeograph paper. Now, they used to do the old mimeograph, and it's that smell. It kind of smelled like that skunk, but kind of had a smell about it. It was the ammonia or something that processed it. But and all the kids used to grab that and smell them when they came in with the fresh ones. And I thought that was funny, but it's how in my head that's a click right there. Then I went to an older school. parochial school nearby, and the old buildings had that old musky kind of smell. Mm-hmm. So whenever I think back on that period, I think of that also. But hey, we got a short 2-3 minutes left. I want to make sure we save some time here. Your upcoming book, The Thriving Home School, shares guidance drawn on more than your 30 years of homeschool experience. I want you to plug it right now. Talk a little bit about it. What do you hope readers take away from it?
11: I hope that they take away the old idea that they can homeschool, that God gave these children to them, and just like they taught them to walk and to potty train and just talk, that teaching them the rest of life and to step into their adult world is just an extension of that, and they are the best people suited to do that.
10: All right. Any final encouragement you'd love to leave the homeschooling moms who may be already feeling overwhelmed before the school's even started?
11: Yes. Take a deep breath. Relax. You're not done. It's not something that you have. It's not a sprint. It's a long, you have a lifetime, and you're not going to teach them everything that they need to know in 1 year. You have a lifetime with them.
10: Well, and it's got to be so rewarding. You've had that experience, and share some of the highlights. Is there any highlight that stands out in your mind from during your homeschooling with your kids?
11: Oh my gosh. So I have a bunch of creative children. And so we did a lot of unit studies. And so at the end of every unit study, we would make costumes, for example, for the Revolutionary War. And so they would get all decked out in a revolutionary garb, and we would go to a reenactment. And then, you know, we would find people that would see how much they had put into their costumes, and they would just pour into my children over and over, the knowledge, that they had accumulated.
10: Oh, wonderful. Rhonda, this has been incredibly encouraging, and appreciate you coming on the show with us. I think one of the biggest takeaways today is that homeschooling doesn't have to look perfect to be successful. And sometimes the healthiest homeschool plan starts not with the curriculum and schedules, but with understanding your family's unique rhythm and trusting God to guide the journey. Would you say that's right?
11: I would say you nailed it. That's exactly correct.
10: All right. Our guest has been Rhonda Robinson, manager and content producer for Focus on the Family's Parenting and Marriage Content. It's a mouthful. And a veteran homeschool mom and author of the upcoming book, The Thriving Homeschool, A Christian Parent's Guide. Keep your eyes open. 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Rhonda, thank you so much for being with us today.
11: Thank you. Thank you for having me. It's always a pleasure.
10: All right. Thanks to all of you for listening to the 805 Connection. I'm Brian Toohey. Until next time, thanks for joining us, and have a wonderful day.
0: That was the 805 Connection with Brian Toohey, a pre-recorded program sponsored by 98.3 FM, The Word. So I've been thinking a lot about my voice recently, because sometimes I'll listen back and I'll say, and I'll kind of take notes. Maybe you do this in whatever your profession is or whatever you do. You just kind of take notes and you kind of judge yourself a little bit. And I do that sometimes. But as I'm sitting here thinking, more importantly than maybe how I say something, that is important. My mom, Ty, always likes to remind me of my grammar because, well, she was an editor growing up. Growing up, she would tell me she wasn't an editor when I was growing. You get what I mean. But the point isn't so much how I say something. That is important, but it's also what I say. And so my real thought and my real prayer is actually that when people hear my voice, I'm thinking about in everyday life, is it a voice that they associate with good news? Is that a voice that they associate with a voice that speaks truth, that says things in a respectful way? Because I really think that's the most important thing. Because at the end of the day, it might be me saying it, but it should be really God in me. My words transformed by my relationship with Jesus. And that's what comes out. And that's the most important thing. Delivery, still good. I'll keep working.
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12: If you're dealing with somebody who's an addict and they will not give it up. 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You know how today people will identify with their sexual sin usually. When you say, love the sinner, hate the sin, the problem with that statement is if you identify as the sin, then there is no loving the sinner, hating the sin. It's the same as far as how they receive it. Well, my dad's uncle was like this when it came to his drinking. And he would come to a family gathering, Thanksgiving or something, and be a little bit drunk and bring his own booze and stuff. And he would say, if you don't accept my drinking, then you don't accept me. Like, you can't talk to me about this. I'm going to do it wherever I go. If you reject my drinking, then you reject me. 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
15: In 1783, the Revolutionary War was nearly over, but America's future remained uncertain. Officers in the Continental Army were angry. Congress had failed to provide promised pay, and some considered using the Army's power to force the government's hand. George Washington understood their frustration, but he also knew the liberty they had fought to win could be destroyed by the very army that secured it. Washington confronted his officers and urged them to choose honor, patience, and loyalty to the Republic over rebellion. He could have used their anger to increase his own power. Instead, he used his influence to restrain it. Power asks what it can take. Character asks what duty requires. Washington's lesson still stands. Freedom survives when leaders place principle above ambition and remain faithful to God, country, and the people they serve.
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1: That's kind of how Satan views the earth. He walks around, I'm the king of this place, I'm in charge, and he's the one that, you know, instigates a lot of things that draws people away from the Lord and unto him. Satan roams about looking to steal, kill, and destroy. And while the Lord loves you so much, he would rather die than live without you. Satan hates you so much, his number one priority is to destroy you, your family, and everything that you love. Satan's response to God shows his ongoing pride and vanity as he brags about not only access to the whole earth, but ownership of it. He's bragging before the Almighty God.
0: Satan views the earth and you as something to conquer and destroy. Satan hates you, and all he wants to do is kill you and drag you away from God. In today's message, Pastor Dave will recognize that that is a scary thing. But simply knowing the schemes will not help you to not fall into any traps. Stay close to God, and nothing, and I truly mean nothing, can remove you from the presence of Almighty God. Nearness to God is what keeps you safe from the enemy that seeks to destroy you. Well, let's join Pastor Dave in the book of Job chapter 2 as he begins his message, Hold Fast to Your Integrity.

All right, so Job. We had a very extensive background on Job, but the thing I really want you to focus on with Job is that Job was a very, very godly man. Job was a man that the Lord bragged about, if you will. When Satan came to visit him, he said, "Have you considered my servant Job?" And he talked about just the attributes of Job. He was a blameless man. He was an upright man. He was a man of character and integrity. And so he was a godly man, but Satan's response to that was, well, he only is godly because you give him stuff, because you bless him. And if you stop blessing him, he'll curse your name. And so the Lord, Almighty God, said, okay, you can, he kind of pulled the hedge of protection down from around Job. And he said, you know, you can do anything to Job, you just can't touch him. And so as we saw last week, that Job first lost his animals, his servants, all of his wealth, and then he lost all 10 of his children. And so the enemy came in and using both foreign armies and fire coming down from heaven and a great wind wiped out virtually his entire life changed overnight. And can you imagine getting up one morning, and in Job's case, we know from Scripture, we'll see it in later chapters, that he was also a very generous man. While he was wealthy, he also housed a lot of orphans. He was helping the needy. He fed needy people who didn't have any food. This wasn't a man who just knew about God, but he was a man that literally lived in a way that glorified and honored God. We also mentioned that Job is probably the first book written in the entire Bible, and it takes place around the time of Abraham, so 2000 BC. And so it's one of the oldest books in the Bible, one of the oldest books ever written anywhere. And the first thing that we see is a man's relationship with God while he's in the midst of trials. And so we saw that last week in Job. And again, we titled the message, "Why Do Righteous Suffer If God Is Loving and All-Powerful?" Well, because guys, our life isn't about being comfortable in this life. Our life is about living a life that will impact eternity. And often, you know, a faith that hasn't been tested is a faith that cannot be trusted. And when we go through great trials, not only do we have a greater testimony to minister to others, but it also helps us grow in our faith. Again, because if we only love God when everything's perfect, then we're not really worshiping God. We're worshiping our stuff. And that was the accusation that Satan was making about Job. So Job had lost everything. And it was just absolute, you could say, of anybody in the Scripture, suffered more than anyone outside of Jesus. And yet, at the end of the chapter, if you go look at chapter 1 there, it says in verse 20, "Then Job arose, tore his robe, and shaved his head, and fell to the ground, and cursed God." Is that what it says? What does it say? He worshiped. He didn't run from God, he ran to him. He didn't murmur against God, he worshiped him. He had lost all 10 of his children. He had lost everything that he had. So it meant not only could he not provide for his family, that most of which is now gone outside of his wife, but he also ministered to needy people. He also cared for people in his community. And so here he is now. He's lost everything, and it would be so easy to question God, to doubt God, to murmur against God, to complain. And instead, he fell on his face and he worshiped. Then he says this, "Naked I came from my mother's womb, naked I shall return. The Lord gave and the Lord has taken away. Blessed be the name of the Lord." He blessed the name of the Lord in the midst of the greatest trial, as great a trial as anybody has ever faced on this planet. And he praised the Lord anyway. And that's a mark of really where we are spiritually, is how do we respond in the deepest and darkest times, in the most difficult times? Again, it's easy to have a smile on your face. It's easy to praise God when you're on the cruise ship to heaven. But how do you do when everything around you seems to be falling apart? Or when you're going through the greatest trials, when you've been diagnosed with cancer, when your marriage falls apart, when you have rebellious children, when you lose your job, you know, when all the things that we can go through in this life. And you know what? I'll be honest with you. That's when most people are watching. When they know you're a Christian, they want to see how you respond. It's easy, again, to be the Christian at everything. And your kids are doing great. Your family's doing great. You got a great job. There's money in the bank. Nobody's sick. And it's easy to be joyful in those times. See, happiness is based on your circumstances. Joy is based on your relationship with the Lord. Because it has absolutely nothing to do
with your circumstances. So we talked about why do bad things happen to good people last week, and we saw that Job was a man of godly character. Again, he was described as a faithful man, a blessed man, a blameless man, a man who feared God, a man who turned away from evil, a wealthy man that remained submitted to God, and a man who interceded on behalf of his children. He would get up every day and intercede on behalf of his children. This was a godly man who raised his kids in a godly home. Then he was put to the test by the enemy, and again, the accuser of the brethren, that's Satan. And what does he do? We're going to see it again tonight. He goes about like a roaring lion, seeking whom he may devour. By the way, Satan hates you. Satan wants to destroy your family. Satan wants to destroy your walk with God. Satan wants to destroy your testimony. And if Satan was allowed to, he'd put us all to death tomorrow. The good news is Satan can't do anything unless God allows it. Amen? It has to go through God's hands before it gets to us. And again, we know that Satan seeks to steal, kill, and destroy, and that everything we have belongs to the Lord. You know, we grieve, but not as those without hope. And in the midst of our trials, do we run to God or do we run from him? Do we blaspheme or do we praise him? So that brings us to chapter 2. And so the last chapter ended, and as it ends, Job's at the end of himself. Job is still praising the Lord, but all of his children are gone. All of his wealth is gone. Everything that he had has been removed. And then we're going to take a look at chapter 2. And I titled the message, Hold Fast to Your Integrity. We're going to see that that's how Job is described, that he's a man that held fast to his integrity. Seek the Lord's help to remain faithful in the midst of your greatest trials. There's 4 points. Number one, Satan is roaming about, a roaring lion, seeking whom he may devour. Again, Satan wants to be on the throne of your life. Why did Satan get cast out of heaven? What did he do? Tried to put himself on the throne. He tried to overthrow Almighty God. How'd that work out? So he was thrown out of heaven, and he still wants to be worshipped. And sadly, much of the world we live in does worship him, and they're not even quiet about it anymore. If you watch the Emmys, you watch different things, and what happens? Things come out, and they're literally, you know, it's satanic as can be. Secondly, we're going to see true integrity shines brightest in the midst of the greatest storms. You know, when the Lord is all we have, we realize the Lord is all we need, and that's what Job's going to find out tonight. Shall we accept good from God and not accept adversity? One of my favorite Bible verses, again, this is my paraphrase of it, but we'll see it in text. Shall we praise him in times of blessing and not in times of adversity? Shall we praise him when things are going good and not when things are going difficult? Guys, if we're only praising him when things are good, he's not God, he's Santa Claus. You know, he's just the guy up in the sky that gives us what we want, and we praise him whenever he gives us the stuff we want. Truly worshiping is worshiping God even when we don't get what we want. And we need to trust that God knows better. And then finally, may we comfort others in their trials and grief. And we're going to be introduced to three friends of Job tonight. And we're going to find out really quickly that they start off well, but not so much. These are not really the friends that you want when you're going through a difficult time. So chapter 1 ended with an incredible example of trust and faith in God, regardless of our circumstances. And then Job didn't blame God. He worshiped God. Now we're going to see, there's 42 chapters in this book, and we're going to see that Job gets off track for a while. If you've read through the book before, you will see that he will come to moments of doubt. It's chapter 3, he's going to say he wishes he was never even

He wants to destroy you. He hates you. And praise God, the greater is he that is in us than he that is in the world. Amen? We don't have to fear Satan because we are on God's side. So look what it says there in verse 1. Again, there was a day when the sons of God came to present themselves before the Lord. And Satan came also along among them to present himself before the Lord. Now, Satan made a challenge that if everything was taken away from Job, that he would curse God, that he would reject God, that he would walk away from God. Well, that didn't happen. And we're going to see that the Lord is going to remind Satan of the conversation that they had previously. But now we see the sons of God, and we see Satan, sons of God in the Bible, not always, but in many places refers to angels. So we notice that these angels had access to God, where they could come before the Lord. But so could Satan. Satan was the accuser of the brethren. The Lord could put a stop to it anytime he wants to. God does not fear Satan one bit. Amen. Satan is nothing for us to fear either. And so he would come into his presence, and he'd be the one that is the accuser of the brethren, and he would bring things to attention of Almighty God. So they all reported to God, and while angels are supernatural messengers of God that have incredible power, by the way, you know, in the Bible we saw that one angel killed 185,000 Assyrians. Every time you see angels in the Bible, the people that see the angels fall on their face in fear. So praise God. I mean, we have angels watching over us, and greater is he that is in us than he that is in the world. And so while Satan was given a level of authority over the earth, and the Bible even talks about him being the king of this world. So right now, he literally is the king of this world, and he roams about on the earth because, in a sense, he has ownership of it to a certain degree. Now, we know that's not going to last forever, but right now, he's the prince of the power of the air. He's the king of this age, but we know the King of Kings and the Lord of Lords. He's still under the authority of God, and he always will be. So even the things he does here on earth are only done because God allows it. So it says there, Satan also came among them to present himself before the Lord. Again, while the temporary king of this world, he can't do anything without God's permission. And so the Lord is once again going to address Satan. And he's going to remind him of this conversation from chapter 1 when they talked about Job. Look at verse 2. And the Lord said to Satan, "From where do you come?" Do you think the Lord knew where he came from? What's the answer? Of course he did. He wants him to, you know, just like when he said to Adam, "Adam, where are you?" When Adam was hiding. And then it says there, so Satan answered the Lord and said, "From going to and fro on the earth, from walking back and forth on it." So the dialogue between God and Satan now continue. And note this dialogue is completely unknown to Job. So when you read the Bible and you have some insight to what's taking place spiritually around them, you have a greater understanding. You also have greater way of believing that if you're just reading it for the first time, that you know that God's in control and it's all going to work out. Job has no idea. Job has no idea that to some degree he may understand that God allowed it, but Job has no idea that Satan went and asked for him in chapter 1, and then that God allowed him to do whatever he wanted to do to him. And that he lost all 10 of his children, and he lost all of his worldly riches, and his whole life's been turned upside down. And he has no idea that this is all going on in heaven. And you know what? We have no idea what's going on all around us. You know, the Bible tells us we battle not with flesh and blood, but with powers and principalities and evil forces of darkness in high places. And there's an enemy that hates you, and there's things that he wants to do to your family. And so we need to recognize it's a spiritual battle that we face. And we need to spend time on our knees crying out to God. He had no idea that chapter 1, all the things that happened were instigated by Satan and challenging his faith and his love for the Lord. Satan proclaimed that Job only loved God, again, because God gave him stuff. Job proved him wrong. And the Lord's going to mention it. God had faith in Job. He knew the kind of man Job was. And Job proved it. We're also going to see Job fail before the Lord as we go through later chapters. Again, he didn't turn from the Lord, but he turned to him in worship. Can I encourage all of us, whatever trial you're going through, when the difficulties come, when the enemy is accusing you, when the enemy is lying to you, when the enemy is condemning you, when he's reminding you of your past, he's trying to draw you back into that.

0: I want to encourage you to recognize what it is, and instead of listening to the enemy, run to the Lord. Run to the Lord, cry out to God, spend time in His presence, sing some praise songs, put some worship on in the house, open up your Bible and read it, because we need to recognize we don't have to fear the enemy because our God is in control. Amen? And God's not given us a spirit of fear, but of power, love, and a sound mind. And the Lord gave and the Lord has taken away. Blessed be the name of the Lord. And we see that's incredible faith. I'll be honest with you. Man, 10 kids and they all died. I don't care about the money and the stuff that much. Who cares? It's all going to burn. But for him, it was his way of ministering to others as well. So he's lost his ability to minister to others, to help the needy, to provide for his family. Now his family's all gone. And as we're going to see, things are only about to get worse. So Satan lets him know, I've been roaming around the earth. And it's said in a tone in the original language, like someone says, I'm roaming around the place I own. You know, I own the place. It's kind of like what a farmer would do on his land. He walks around his land. It belongs to him. He's looking just to see what's going on his property. And that's kind of how Satan views the earth. He walks around. I'm the king of this place. I'm in charge. And he's the one that, you know, instigates a lot of things that draws people away from the Lord and unto him. Satan roams about looking to steal, kill, and destroy. And while the Lord loves you so much, he would rather die than live without you. Satan hates you so much. His number one priority is to destroy you, your family, and everything that you love. Satan's response to God shows his ongoing pride and vanity as he brags about not only access to the whole earth, but ownership of it. He's bragging before the Almighty God. You know, he was the one, he'd go to Isaiah and he said, I will be like the Most High. I will. I. It's his favorite letter. And he's all about himself. And you know, if you want to be Satan-like, be prideful. If you want to be Satan-like, be a liar. Jesus Christ is the truth and Satan is the father of lies. And so when these attacks are coming, I want to encourage you to recognize where they come from. And again, we can listen to him and we'll allow ourselves to be condemned and we can feel overwhelmed by the lies of the devil. Just remember that Jesus loves you so much, he'd rather die than live without you. And he proved it on the cross of Calvary. You're his treasured possession. He's written your names in the Lamb Book of Life. He will never leave you nor forsake you, and no one will ever snatch you out of his hand. Remember who you are in Christ, and then you won't worry about the enemy so much. Amen? But the enemy's not going to stop. And he's going to continue until that day when he's cast into the lake of fire, but it's coming. Next time he reminds you of your past, remind him of his future. Amen? Verse 3. Then the Lord said to Satan, have you considered my servant Job? There's none like him on the earth, a blameless and upright man, one who fears God and shuns evil. You know what's amazing? That's the exact same thing he said about him in chapter 1. But notice that nothing about him has changed, even though he's been through the greatest trial of his life. Again, a faith that hasn't been tested is a faith that cannot be trusted. You know, one of the greatest examples we have is watching people who love the Lord, who remain steadfast even after they go through great trials. That's the greatest testimony. I've told you guys this many times. I think we might have a copy of the book on the back, unless somebody grabbed it already. It's called A Future and a Hope, and it's about John Corson, who's a Calvary Chapel pastor up in Oregon, recently retired. But John Corson lost his wife when he was going up to plant the church in a car accident. About 10 or 12 years later, his daughter died on the same highway. And then some years after that, his son got a brain tumor and died. And that brother's been through so many things. And I know he grieves, because we all do. But he's been faithful and he never wavered. And I think he pastored that church for, I don't know, 40 or 50 years, long time. And when you look at that, That's what helps us recognize this is what God can do in our lives. This is the kind of life that we can live. The only way you can survive that is to have an eternal perspective. If you have an eternal perspective, if this is not your home, you don't worry so much about what happens on this planet or things that you lose here that are all going to burn anyway. It's, you know, we're fighting over deck chairs on the Titanic. The ship is going down. All that matters is that we get to heaven. Amen? And too often we get so caught up in those things. And again, Job, when you hear talk about Job to anybody, by the way, anybody named their kid Job? I've never met a Job in my life. I've met Zacharias and Zephaniahs, and you know what I mean? You name a Bible name, I've probably met somebody with that name. I've never met a Job once. I think people are like, yeah, I don't think so. We don't need that. And there's that mentality. But I'll tell you what, if someone names their kid Job, God bless you. So he says to him, have you considered my servant Job? They just had the conversation. It could have literally been the day before. We don't know. But it was a short amount of time before, and he tells him the same thing about Job. He's still bragging about Job in a sense. He's still talking about what a godly man he is, what a faithful man he is. Again, he says he's blameless. That means without accusation. He's an upright man of integrity. He's an upright. He's a man who stands up straight. He fears God and he shuns evil. He hates evil and he fears God. By the way, those two things tend to go together. If you fear God, you'll tend to hate evil. You'll tend to walk away from evil and want nothing to do with it. So this follow-up conversation between God and Satan takes place after God allowed Satan to destroy all of his wealth, all of his possessions. Remember, he had servants, oxen, camels, donkeys. You know, he had all these animals. And then from both attacks of the enemy, fire came down from heaven, a great wind, and they used, again, different armies to attack him. And Satan had challenged God by saying that Job only loved him because he gives him things, and as soon as he loses them, he will curse God. Now, Job doesn't curse God because he loses stuff, but I hear people do that often. People will say, I'll talk to people. They find out you're a pastor, and I work out at a gym. It's my mission field, and everywhere I go, I try to start up conversations. I'll meet people, say, yeah, I used to go to church. I don't go anymore. I say, what happened? Why don't you go to church anymore? Well, my dad got cancer. I prayed that God would heal him. He didn't heal him, and he died, so I'm done with God. I said, oh, so you weren't looking for God. You were looking for a genie. You were looking for someone just to answer what you want. So you wanted to be God, and you want someone that you could tell him what to do, and he just does whatever you think? He goes, well, yeah, I mean, that's not fair. My dad. I said, well, if you have an eternal perspective, I said, did your dad know the Lord? Well, yeah, my dad knew the Lord. My dad was, went to the same church for 40 years. I said, your dad's in heaven. Your dad's doing just fine. If your dad could come down here for 5 seconds, he'd slap you until you get back to church. Amen? What are you doing? Why are you questioning God? Why would we doubt God? We doubt God and we question God if we only look at things from a temporary perspective, from a temporal perspective. If we think this is the kingdom, if we think this is the end all, the be all, that every time something goes a little bit sideways here, we're going to get mad at God. But if we trust God and we know that he knows better than we do, he's all-knowing, almighty, all-powerful, King of kings and Lord of lords. If we trust him, we're going to praise him no matter what the answer is because he knows what's best. We're all idiots compared to God. Amen? So contrary to Satan's claims, after Job lost all of his material wealth and, again, the far more devastating loss of his children, Job did not curse God but continued to praise him. And notice it says there, and this is where I got the title for the message, and still he holds fast to his integrity. So in the discussion that Job had and everything that took place earlier, we saw that he had 7,000 sheep. That would provide for clothing for him and everybody in their community. And he was a wealthy man that was able to bless others because he had 7,000 sheep, and they often would use him for food as well. He had 3,000 camels, which would allow great distances of transportation. He had 500 yoke of oxen. That's 1,000 oxen. So those are like having 500 tractors of the day. They were the ones that would plow fields so they could grow food and they could farm. He had 500 female donkeys. They were more comfortable transportation for shorter distances. And he had a very large household. So he was surrounded by family and friends and servants. So it sounds like it's the life everyone would dream of.
1: This has been Faith Comes by Hearing, a ministry of Calvary Chapel, Conejo Valley in Thousand Oaks, California. What do you know about Job? Well, join us as we learn more together through Job, verse by verse, with Pastor Dave Johnston. Job was a man of profound faith. Do you know someone, or maybe you are someone, who lives with adversity, suffering, or trials? This life is not easy. And even though it sounds cliche, you are not made for this world. Jesus has a plan and purpose for your life, and ultimately, it ends with him in heaven. What a promise that is! He saved everyone who believes in him and has given them a seat at the bridal table in God's kingdom. Ponder that for a moment. We'd love to further this conversation with you. 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And with that, we're out of time. Remember, Job is a book of suffering, but also of profound faith, rejoicing, and redemption. 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
2: 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It's been too long since I've taken a good walk. Actually, it's been a long time since I've done a few things. So let's make these things happen very soon. One of them is definitely walking. It's Daniel. I guess it's been a while since I said my name as well, so I'll say that. Walking, absolutely. When I walk in my neighborhood, I discover so many things that I don't see when I'm driving. That's why I love walking. I'll pass these little businesses and places. I've lived in the same area my entire life, but I'll say, I didn't know that was there. Or, you know, a really fun one is going the opposite side on a one-way street. So you're always driving one way, but then you walk the other way. Maybe I just need to stimulate my brain more, and I just need to do it in exciting ways. Or maybe it's just fun to walk and get the exercise. Maybe it's all of these above. So let's get out and walk today. Or tomorrow, or at some point before I say again, hey, it's been a while since I've walked. All right, I'll make it happen.
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2: My church this morning service was so good. Oh, really? Well, we all just felt so revived and the worship was so good. And what was the message? Well, the worship was so good and we all just felt so revived and so renewed. Well, what did the speaker speak of? The word faith was definitely said. What scriptures did he use? The scripture, can you name the book? The Bible? Be more specific now. It started with the J. I believe it started with the J. Jeremiah, John, James, Jude, what? Can you tell me whether or not it was in the Old or New? I can't remember. I know what you weren't paying attention. You weren't paying attention. I was paying attention, I swear.
1: That is somebody, I think, expressing something that we all feel sometimes, and it's Monday. Do you remember what church was about yesterday? What was your sermon about? What do you actually remember from church yesterday? Was it a scripture? Is it a point from the sermon? Something that somebody said to you, a song, a conviction, or nothing? Maybe you can't remember. Maybe you're just going to rack in your brain. What was yesterday about? It was only a day ago. Maybe you went on Saturday. You know, maybe it's 2 days ago. So I'm going to ask you this question. I thought it might be fun. What did you get out of church? What was church this weekend? 888-528-2557. You can call right now, 888-528-2557. So it's Monday. And what was yesterday's sermon about? I thought I would ask you that.
3: How dare you?
1: It's a hard question, I think. I got to tell you what, even when I do this show, I probably have forgotten a lot of what we talked about the moment I get home because it's the next day is already on my mind, right? I'm doing that. I think even as a pastor, you know, the day of the sermon, maybe the next day, you know, you rack your brain with it. There's things you wish you would have said. You hope the Lord did things and, you know, so many different things that go on, but you kind of move on. But I thought, you know what? What was your sermon about yesterday? What'd you get out of it? Maybe you didn't get anything. What do you remember about church this weekend? 888-528-2557. 888-528-2557. I think it's kind of fun, really, to talk about it because on the one hand, I know a lot of people actually do remember, but, maybe you gotta think about it. What do you think about this? 888-528-2557. I think that it's an interesting tension. Because maybe, and in fact, you can call up and say, Scott, I really don't remember. And I think that's an interesting conversation. I think a lot of us are there. It's been 24 hours, more than that, probably a few hours longer than that. And man, I really don't remember. Don't cheat. Don't go online, you know, and check it out. Your sermon's probably on YouTube somewhere. 888-528-2557. 888-528-2557. Penny from Azusa. Welcome to the Pastor Scott Show. Hi, Penny. How are you?
4: I'm fine, thanks. How are you?
1: I'm good. Happy Monday to you.
4: Same to you.
1: Do you remember church yesterday? Did you go this weekend? What do you remember about it?
4: I sure did. I went to Calvary Chapel of South OC and our pastor, John Randall. It was about, I'm not sure about the scripture, but it was where Jesus healed the blind man using spit.
1: Okay.
4: And the message was that, you know, when we pray and we ask for healing, we expect God to do it a certain way, which is not the case. God's going to do it the way he wants to do it, and not to put the Lord in a box, you know. So Jesus ended up using spit, and what the pastor did say is, could you imagine this blind man just waiting to see and hear Jesus is spitting and putting it on his eyes? So I do remember it because it was a really good message.
1: I wonder if that's where "here's mud in your eye," that statement comes from, which I don't even know what that means. Right? But Well, your preacher probably got that from either Mark or John. Same story as in both of those Gospels.
4: Yeah, actually, I think it was Matthew.
1: Is that one in Matthew? Yeah. I don't know if it, well, we'll see. So what, when you got that out of there, out of it, what did it mean to you?
4: Well, to me, I was having really, really bad knee issues, and I was having a hard time walking, and I just kept begging the Lord for a miracle. And I have a pastor friend from Tijuana who found out I wasn't doing well, and he decides to drive all the way to L.A., meet me at some hamburger stand, and he said, I want you to take these pills. And he prayed for my knees. I took the pills, and then 20 minutes later, the pain was gone. And I said, wow, Lord, I never expected, that this was going to work. I really thought it was just, because it's vitamins. It's not anything prescription or, it's not a drug. And so it just means that God is awesome, and he does things so you end up. And what came of it is I ended up sharing this testimony with, because people saw me walking the next day at work, and they're asking me. And so I got to let them know the pastor prayed for me, gave me the vitamins, and 20 minutes later, the pain went away.
1: Huh.
4: Well, and now I'm supplying vitamins to other people that need help with their joints.
1: Sounds like this is how Relief Factor got started. I'm just teasing about that, you know, but, well, you know what? That's interesting that you remember that and that it applied to you in that way. Penny, thanks for calling the Pastor Scott Show today. 888-528-2557. 888-528-2557. What do you remember about church this weekend? It's a funny thing that sometimes we forget things that happened just hours ago, especially something that's important, right? I think the sermon had, if it's the mud in your eye sermon, the spit, where he spits in the mud, Jesus, that's gotta be Mark and John. There is healing of blind people though in Matthew. So sometimes, you know, we hear, a different part of the sermon and then it takes us into thinking something else. That happens to me a lot. 888-528-2557. Not usually when I'm giving the sermon. 888-528-2557. What'd you get out of church this weekend? Or maybe you got nothing. Maybe you just can't remember. 888-528-2557. Todd hit the text line and Todd says, I feel terrible. I don't remember much from the sermon yesterday. I was just there for the donuts. You know, Todd, to be honest with you, what I remember about church this weekend was there's something wrong with the water at church. So they didn't make coffee. There was no coffee. And I look forward to that. You know, obviously, that shouldn't be why you go to church. It's not why I go to church. But I do enjoy getting the coffee and try to avoid the donuts, although I usually don't. They had donuts, no coffee. And funny thing is, as I said to somebody at the thing, I said, no coffee, I'm going to have to find another church. And they all sort of laughed nervously. I said, I'm just kidding, because that should not be, you know, your criteria for any of that. What do you remember about church? What was the sermon about? What did you get from church? Or maybe you got nothing. 888-528-2557. 888-528-2557. You know, it's an interesting thing that we can just suddenly forget. And do you feel bad about it? I don't think you should feel bad, because I think it's a normal thing sometimes that we don't always get something profound, you know, and maybe there's something that God wanted to do with us that day that's different. Maybe it had nothing to do with the service. Maybe you just came and God gave you a rest. I'll tell you what, sometimes I'm able to go to church, and I'll tell you what, even as a pastor, now it's different now that I'm not preaching every Sunday. Once in a while I get to preach in a church. And by the way, if you're a pastor or you want to give your pastor a break or you need a break, I would love to come preach at your church. And I do that frequently, and you can write me here at PastorScott@KKLA.com, PastorScott@KKLA.com. I got 25 years of sermons. I can get there and just have fun with everybody and do that. But now I get to go with my family, which is after 25 years, a whole different experience altogether. And I'll be honest, there are days when I don't want to go, right? I'm just like, you know, I just don't want to go. I don't want that, you know, I don't think we should be embarrassed.
3: Humiliations galore.
1: But what I have found is that when I have that attitude and I go anyway, because I'm definitely going to go, because even on days when I don't feel like going, I know as dad, I got a responsibility to make sure my family's going, that we go, and I'm going to go anyway. And God, that's when God works on me the best, on those days. And I don't know, and usually it is the sermon, whatever that sermon is that week, the Lord just uses it. Sometimes I think that when I feel like not going, maybe that's God telling me, you need to go because you're going to hear something. 888-528-2557. Sylvia and Walnut, welcome to the Pastor Scott Show. Hi, Sylvia.
5: Good afternoon, Pastor Scott. Happy belated birthday, sir. I left you a message like 20 seconds after your show on Friday. So
1: oh, you did? Okay, well, thank you. I'm still collecting my birthday freebies. In fact, I got a free sandwich today from a birthday freebie. We talked about that last week, and I shouldn't mention the name of the place, but it's a guy named Mike. He likes sports or jerseys or something.
5: Oh, wow.
1: Runs the place, yeah.
5: Yeah. I was thinking about Farrell's Ice Cream Parlor. I'm not sure if you're in the area.
1: You're the second person to tell me about that today. But let's get back to, before we start thinking about ice cream, see how distracting it is?
5: Food is good.
1: Yeah.
5: The Word of God is good.
1: So what was church? You remember?
5: We did. My son is in Topeka, Kansas, and I had my first, Apple face-to-face time thing where he kind of just took his tablet and kind of propped me up so I could listen. And this pastor was really preaching the Word of God. You know, he was talking about an excavator from Sri Lanka, and he had a gem that was 6 feet long and 3 feet, 3x3, which turned out to be, once it was excavated, a precious stone valued over $100 million, which he never knew. So I thought the story was going to go to him and, you know, him tithing that to the Lord, but it actually took a turn and it said, you know, like when you put the rocks in the tumbler and they kind of hit each other to kind of shine each other up, it goes through a process. So it made me really appreciate how we as Christians show our Christ to others as dull or as just on fire, or, you know, one sharpens the other. But the point was, is how it sits in the facet, like maybe a ring, that we keep trying to place ourselves where we think we belong. But if we just allow the Lord to place us, you know, in the correct facet and to, you know, shine bright, you know, the light of Christ, I think that was a beautiful message. So that's what I took from it. And that's my story.
1: And now you are going to church. I hear you right that you are going to church with your son who's in Kansas and you are just watching via FaceTime.
5: I was, sir. It just brought me to tears. I miss him dearly. And I just feel like we have to, you know, do that on Sunday. We have to, as parents, keep that tradition, that culture in the home. You know, he's 40 years old, but I still believe that as a family unit, that we should stick together and read our Bibles together, even if we're 3,300 miles away. Why not?
1: Well, that's incredible. It's incredible that we have that technology to do that. So you went to church in Topeka, and do you remember the scripture that the pastor might have applied to that story?
5: No, sir. I believe it was from maybe the Old Testament, maybe, and that trial under pressure may have come from one of the apostles, I would imagine. I know that there was different stones that were being shown. Oh, it was just so pretty, and he had a scripture for every stone. Ah. But the passages were so pretty that we're all differently shaped, but we all serve a different cut and a different purpose. But the Christ in us, I'm a firm believer of always saying, thank you for showing me your Jesus. I just hope that, you know, I can show my Jesus to others, and even if I'm an older stone, but I still try my best. What do you know?
1: All right. I'm an older stone. I guess, you know, there's a band that reminds me of somehow. Sylvia.
5: Thank you.
1: Thanks for calling the Pastor Scott Show. 888-528-2557. This is the Pastor Scott Show, 888-528-2557. I thought I'd ask the question today, since it's Monday, and presumably a lot of us went to church this weekend. What was church about? What do you remember from church yesterday, if you remember anything? What was a scripture that your pastor was using? What was a point from the sermon that you can remember? Is there, this is probably a depressing day for pastors, right out there.
6: What's wrong with that?
1: I don't mean to, pastors, you know, we're kind of used to it. But, what I want to be able to do is have a little bit of an exercise here is, do we go to church and sort of check it off our box and say, oh, I made it. And then, that's it. Maybe we didn't get anything out of it. Maybe it's just something. And I'm sure there are some weeks when you don't see that as tangible. But how do we actually have an attitude where we're going to say, I'm going to see what the Lord does? And maybe it'll be specific from something the pastor says. And maybe not. I've had people, I like to greet people whenever I preach. Sometimes I can't, you know, sometimes in a really, when I preach at a really big church, it's really hard to do that. But I like to be able to do that. And I've had people, this one guy, he said something, I can't remember even what it is now, but he told me a point that I said that really affected him and how God just blessed him with that point. And I never said it. It was such an interesting conversation at the door. And it was so profound to me because I was impressed by what I had apparently said that I went back and I listened to that sermon the next day in my office to see if I had said that. And I didn't say it. Never said it. And I thought, you know, whatever I did say, I think triggered something in his mind where that's what the Holy Spirit relieved, you know, gave him. And you never know what the Lord is going to do. Sadly, I didn't say it, and I did listen closely. 888-528-2557. What was church about this weekend? 888-528-2557. Jim in Pasadena, welcome to the Pastor Scott Show.
7: Yeah, thank you. I was in church, and the sermon was on Matthew chapter 14, where verse 25-33, and it was about Jesus coming to the disciples on the water, walking on the water, and you know, at first they thought it was a ghost, and then Peter went to the Lord and said, called out to the Lord and said, "Lord, bid me come to you," and he said, "Come." So Peter started walking on the water. But then, you know, he got his eyes off the Lord, and he started to sink. And he said, "Lord, save me." And so Jesus stretched out his hand and grabbed him. And he says, "Why did you doubt?" That's what it was about.
1: I see. Now, what point, there's a lot of directions you can go. What did you get out of that?
7: I don't know. I mean, sometimes I get into tough situations. I just got housed, and I'm praise God for that.
1: Oh, that's good news.
7: But for eight months, I was in a shelter.
1: Okay, and you've got permanent housing now.
7: Yes.
1: Well, that's awesome. Well, Jim, good for you. And you know what? Yes, Peter, he grew to a place of doubt, but he was the only one to get out of the boat.
7: Yes.
1: You know, we got to give them some props for that. I think that is sometimes that's the first step, even though we might doubt later. The first thing you got to do is when God's calling you to do something, just get out of the boat. Jim, congratulations on your new place. 888-528-2557. What was church about yesterday? What'd you get? 888-528-2557. Generoso? Is that how I say your name? And Downey?
8: Yeah, Generous.
1: Generous. How are you, Generous?
8: I'm blessed to be alive, brother. Blessed
1: Amen. Amen. Me too. Yeah. What'd you get out? You remember church yesterday? Did you go? What'd you get out of it?
8: Yeah. So yesterday the message was on 1 Peter chapter 1, verses 22-25. So talking about what I got out of it, you know, Pastor, I go to Calvary Chapel and there's Pastor Art Reyes. And the message was, you know, always choosing love. Always choosing love, you know, before anything else. And then what I got out of the message is, sorry, I'm a little nervous.
1: That's okay.
8: What I got out of it was, you know, I'm in the Word, but is the Word in me? Because sometimes when it's harder to choose love, especially with those around us.
1: Yeah.
8: And then it just really got to me because, you know, love is something you have to wake up and choose every day.
6: That's
8: and
6: right.
8: It's very hard. And then if the word's not in you, then it's even harder.
1: It's harder to have a reason if the word's not in you, because sometimes people are unlovable.
8: Yeah.
1: Right? But that's why, but so are we to different people yeah, and definitely. At different times, right? So that's why love is an action. So important yeah. to see that. Hey, you did a great job. Thanks for calling the Pat. Is this your first time calling the Pastor Scott Show?
8: Yeah, I'm very nervous. I'm kind of shaking.
1: Well, you did a great job. I'm going to give you the first time caller fanfare, okay? Here you go. Welcome, and thanks for calling. Call again, okay, as we keep moving. What did you get out of church yesterday? What was the sermon yesterday? Do you even remember it? What did you get out of church yesterday? 888-528-2557. 888-528-2557. 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We asked this question on our social media. You can also answer right there at Pastor Scott Show. Be right back on the Monday edition.
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12: Do I really have to go to this fundraiser tonight?
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12: Can't I just send a check or just make an appearance and let everyone know I'm there and then leave?
13: Why do you give? Is it to be seen by other people and earn their praise? Is it out of obligation or a sense of duty? These are some pretty sorry motivations compared to agape love, meeting the needs of someone else without expecting anything in return. Jesus had some strong words for people who give in order to be seen by others. And the Apostle Paul said, "Though I bestow all my goods to feed the poor, but have not love, it profits me nothing." As someone once said, "You can give without loving, but you cannot love without giving." Ask God to fill you with His love. The giving will naturally follow. With Seeking Him, I'm Nancy DeMoss Waugherman.
14: The English philosopher Francis Bacon likened some men to the fly sitting on the axle of a chariot who said, "What a cloud of dust I have raised." That would be like a crowing rooster taking credit for the sun coming up every morning. Sometimes we take credit far more than we should. In the final analysis, there is very little for which we deserve credit. 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That leaves precious little for us to boast about. 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
2: 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Pastor Scott Show. We're live on Monday. Great to be with you today. What do you remember about church yesterday? 888-528-2557. 888-528-2557.
3: Everything should be like a football stadium, man. I think church should be like football. Yeah. Let's get there an hour early on Sunday, tailgate. 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Na-na-na-na-na-na-na-na. Ready for some Jesus. Pastor does a good sermon, dump Gatorade on his head. I want to go to that church.
2: That is comedian Tim Hawkins being funny, but also sort of not funny. But we're asking the question, you know, do I remember anything from church yesterday? Do you remember what the pastor's sermon was about? Is there anything about it that you remember? Did you write anything down? What was the most memorable thing? Maybe it was something outside of church. Maybe it was the music. Maybe somebody prayed with you. Maybe you prayed with somebody. If you went to church yesterday, or maybe you don't remember anything, you can call, and it's okay to say that, because I think there's a lot of people who sometimes can't remember. What was church about for you yesterday? 888-528-2557. 888-528-2557. 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
4: Hello, Pastor Scott. Yesterday was Missionary Sunday. We call it United We Can Sunday. And it's really a fun service because, first of all, pastor's preaching on the importance of the Great Commission. And then all the leaders of the church, we try to dress up representing a country, Africa, Japan, Panama, different countries. And then we also, after service, they had a big food sale, all the proceeds going towards missions. And they had yesterday they had Mexican, Chinese, Italian, and Hawaiian dishes. Huh. So, oh man, it's always a great, good Sunday. We do this every 3 months to promote our missionaries, United We Can.
2: So are those missionaries, do you have missionaries in Hawaii, in China, in those countries?
4: Well, we do have a church in Hawaii. Right now, the ministry I go to, Victory Outreach, we're focusing on Sweden. Uh-huh. We had a big rally in January in Sweden. Almost 400 people from the United States of different churches all went over there and had a big rally for about 3 weeks straight in Sweden. And so all the money it's not just our church that does it, it's corporate, all uh-huh. the churches. And the corporate office, you know, all the yeah. finances go there, and then they use it to wherever the need is
2: right.
4: in our churches around outside the country. So they call it United We Can Sunday. I went dressed. I always represent Africa in the summertime because it's, you know, what I wear is nice and cool. And then in the winter, I represent China. I have like a all red karate suit, and I wear a hat with it and representing China. So it's really fun. It's really fun.
2: I
4: enjoy it.
2: Well, it's good. It's good that you don't have missionaries in the Inuit, and you got to wear like a parka and dress that way. Cold up there, you know.
4: Oh, well, you can represent any country you choose.
2: I see.
4: Some people choose to represent the United States, Mexico.
2: They say the United States when they forgot to dress up. Oh, I'm representing America. This is how I dress.
4: Yeah, that's how they do it. But yeah, it's really
2: you know what?
4: Fun.
2: That's
4: it's
2: such a really fun way to do it. And then the food coincides with that. People do people make their own food, or do you send out for it?
4: No. Everybody in house. Everybody volunteers to make their dishes. You know, and yes, that's how they do it. Homemade. It's all homemade.
2: Oh yeah. You know what? That sounds great to me. That just sounds like a lot of fun. And the food part. Thank you for calling, Henry. See, that's very memorable, and it reminds you about missions all around the world. A whole other topic about the fact that you need to have missionaries going to Sweden today. It tells you what's happened to the West. But I'll tell you what, one of the best events we ever did at our church, and I wasn't sure at first, we had a ton of different ethnicities, basically from everywhere. So the whole idea was, hey, you make food for the after church potluck that represents your ethnic background. Whatever that food item is, you make it. And I'll tell you what, people jumped on that, and it was awesome. We had food from all over the world. Everybody had their own little booth and table, and you could go around. I mean, it put the Costco sample ladies to shame. It was the best thing I've ever, not the best thing I've ever done at church, but it was, might have been the best after church thing that really sort of celebrated what the Lord is doing around the world. People really got into it, and they got to show where they're from and what their background was. It was amazing. So that sounds like a lot of fun. As Henry talks about this, 888-528-2557. Do you remember what church was yesterday? Do you remember what the sermon was? Do you remember what you learned? Did you learn anything? Maybe you don't remember and you just want to talk about that. I think there's a lot of us who don't remember what it was. 888-528-2557. Teresa in Lemon Grove, 888-528-2557. Welcome, Teresa.
5: Hi. Thank you for taking my call.
2: Yeah.
5: I go to Calvary Chapel Santee. And my pastor's, Pastor James Kloss, and we, are going through, well, it's a short book, the Book of Joel.
2: Yeah.
5: And, yeah. And, I'm a first time caller too.
2: So. Oh, well, let me give you that first time caller fanfare. It's important. There you go.
5: Thanks. I listen to you all the time. In fact, I go to that pastor appreciation, breakfast. You were the main deal last member.
2: Yes,
5: last
2: and
5: year.
2: I'm going to be there again this year, coming up in October, I think. Yeah.
5: Yeah, and Philip DeCourcy, I like him a lot too. So
2: yeah.
5: Yeah, it was about the day of the Lord, the last battle when Jesus comes, you know, and how we're all hanging out saying, well, how long? When's he coming back? How long? You know, well, you know, only God knows. But in all the countries that are against Israel and everything, but it's funny how things can be relating to now. But, and he was checking it out for today. Only repentance can change a person, you know, and how your sin will find you out. It's an old saying, but don't think that you won't experience the result of disobedience and unrepentance. I mean, it was good. He said, let the ministers pray, you know, in First Peter, but we're all to pray for mercy and of our friends and our family and our community and to be bold and clear when we can and speak the truth in love. And you know what? Who knows what the blessing will be because of it, you know?
2: Yeah. You know what? I'm so glad that you guys are going through the Book of Joel because there's a lot of books like that that get overlooked, or maybe you take little pieces out of it. But, you know, you're going to go meet Joel one day and he's going to say, how'd you like my book?
5: See? Yeah.
2: And you're going to know. But also the reason I think God has preserved those books for us is the very thing that you're talking about. You know, that this is coming and repentance is something that is so crucial to having the freedom that we can have today in Christ.
5: Yeah.
2: And giving that to the world.
5: And the word that, you know, it hurts us all because we don't want our families left behind or whoever is the devastation.
2: Yeah.
5: You know, that might happen in there when we're out of here. But, you know, so we just have to keep praying and be a good witness. And when you get the chance, when you get a chance, and it might be at the gym or something, I don't know, and someone is going through something, just share with them if you can, you know, if the opportunity arises. So you never know.
2: God puts those opportunities in our life, and there are people in our life that we see every day. And I think God has divine appointments all the time, even if it's just to pray for those people. So I'd encourage everyone to do that. Teresa, thanks for calling, and thanks for listening to the Pastor Scott Show. You said Santee, Calvary Chapel. Trying to think if I've been there before. I feel like I have. I lived in San Diego for a long time.
5: Well, you know Stacy Hyatt.
2: Yes. Oh, I have been there then. Yep. I do know her, and I definitely have been there. Well, awesome. All right. Now I know exactly where you go to church. How about that? All right, Teresa. Thanks for calling the Pastor Scott Show. 888-528-2557. What was church about yesterday? Do you remember? What'd you take home from church yesterday that you remember? Or maybe you don't remember anything and you want to talk about that. Is it bad? Like, what do you think? Is it bad if people just can't remember what happened yesterday? 888-528-2557. Carmen from Santa Clarita. Welcome to the Pastor Scott Show.
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6: 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Anyway.
2: Thank you.
6: So yesterday I attend, Village Church of Santa Clarita, and my son attends, from, Arizona via, YouTube, and he's been faithfully attending, and he's been actually talking, my son's been talking about, how can he go out and share the word. And it happened, like it always does, like the sermons or the subjects always seem to be pointed. It's like, hey, did someone tell Pastor I was thinking about this or that? It's you know, it's just a miracle in itself. Anyway, so the we were studying, or the topic was Luke 6:45 about Balaam and the donkey speaking, you know, the angel of the Lord speaking to the donkey. And Pastor Paul, he said, you know, if God can speak through a burning bush, a donkey, all these different methods, he can speak through us. And I thought that was such a fantastic message.
2: Hmm. And so that's an interesting thing. You're the second person to talk about people going to church with each other over the internet. So your son still attends your church that way, or at least watches the sermon over YouTube.
6: Yes. Faithfully, and I wave at him, you know, because it's televised, you know, it's on YouTube, and I'm like, hi, David.
2: Like you, wait, you're like in church, turning around, looking at the camera, waving at him?
6: Yeah, it's televised through YouTube, and sometimes he just sees my hand wave, but
2: that's great.
6: So much in his faith, too, through church, and, you know, of course, you know, the COVID was actually a good thing, because a lot of people attended church remotely. I mean, you should.
2: Yeah, it has its good and bad, right? It brought a lot of people to church in different ways, and still actually has done pretty well.
6: Definitely.
2: Well, Carmen, thanks for calling the Pastor Scott Show. 888-528-2557. 888-528-2557. What was church about yesterday? I thought I asked that question. You even remember? Because I think sometimes we forget right away what church was about. We think about something, we get in the car, we go home, and maybe during the service we thought, hey, here's something that God wants me to do, and then we leave it. How do you remember those moments? What do you do to recall what God has taught you in church on Sunday? 888-528-2557. 888-528-2557.
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15: In 1783, the Revolutionary War was nearly over, but America's future remained uncertain. Officers in the Continental Army were angry. Congress had failed to provide promised pay, and some considered using the Army's power to force the government's hand. George Washington understood their frustration, but he also knew the liberty they had fought to win could be destroyed by the very army that secured it. Washington confronted his officers and urged them to choose honor, patience, and loyalty to the Republic over rebellion. He could have used their anger to increase his own power. Instead, he used his influence to restrain it. Power asks what it can take. Character asks what duty requires. Washington's lesson still stands. Freedom survives when leaders place principle above ambition and remain faithful to God, country, and the people they serve.
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1: I've heard people say, well, I read the Bible and I walk away and I don't remember. My guess is you probably don't remember what you had for lunch last Tuesday, but it still fed you. So if when we're reading the Bible, we walk away and don't remember it all, it's okay. It still feeds us.
0: You know, we're talking about, do you remember anything that happened at church yesterday? It's been one day. Maybe you went on Saturday night and it's been a little longer than one day, but do you remember what happened this weekend? And is this person right that, hey, you know what, at least you were fed and you don't remember what you ate, but you got something? 888-528-2557, 888-528-2557. What'd you get out of church this weekend? 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
2: Hi, Pastor Scott. I just love you, Pastor Scott.
0: Well, thank you, B.
2: This is actually my second call. I called before and you prayed for my husband who is still in the hospital, but God has been blessing him along the way, little miracles to sustain me for the day next. But I don't want to be the chatterbox. So Sunday was fabulous. There was so much I got out of what I'm from Calvary Chapel, Inglewood, Pastor Bill Buffington. So we were in the book of Luke, second chapter, where Jesus, Mary, and Joseph, they Jesus got away from them, and it took them a day to realize that he wasn't there. And when they went back to go find him, and they asked him, he said two things. Why do you seek me?
0: Mm-hmm.
2: And that he was about his father's business, right?
0: Yeah, right.
2: And it was just like a reminder to them that although they raised him as their own, and although she birthed him as her own, that he was born for a divine purpose, you know? And then I thought about the scripture that says that I think of it as a mother and a grandmother and a great grandmother, how she had to feel as a mom. And because I was thinking of the scripture that says that her heart would be pierced with a sword, like, she had to see him go through what all he was going to go through, you know?
0: Yeah.
2: As a mother, you know, to see that up front and center. And so, and then I thought about, you know, Pastor was talking about, as we do, we have a divine purpose. We weren't just created. We were created for one another. We were created to bless, to be a blessing to the body. We are the body. We are the church.
0: Mm-hmm.
2: And it is up to us. Like the lady says, you know, at least you were fed. Yeah, you're fed, but you have to continue to eat. You have to continue to be fed. You can be fed and not take. You know, somebody can give you something and you just take it. But to receive it, you know what I'm saying? To appreciate
0: yes. That's a big part of this exercise, right, is that we couldn't remember. And I don't think a person listening should feel bad if right now you can't recall what the sermon was about yesterday, right? You've heard thousands of, well, maybe thousands, maybe 1,000 sermons, and maybe a bunch of them you can't remember this one from that. And I can get the idea that you got something out of it. The Lord has grown you. However, What can we do, like you say? What are some things that people do to say, I don't want to just be fed some meal that I forget about. I want to be fed in such a way that I understand what I ate, what I got, and what it did for me.
2: It's like God's word is not just a word. God's word truly transforms you. It transforms your thinking. It transforms your behavior. It transforms your very being, your very soul. It's very deep and personal.
0: But in order to do that, you've got to be able to desire. Yeah. In order to do that, though, you got to remember something and apply it to your life and do it.
2: You do.
0: Hey,
2: there was so much I got out of yesterday, but that hit home for me.
0: You know, as a mom,
2: what she must have went through.
0: Such an important thing. You have kids?
2: Yeah.
0: You have kids?
2: I have, yes, three kids.
0: Three kids.
2: And 9 grandkids.
0: Yeah.
2: Yes.
0: Well, you know,

0: what? Yeah. That's an amazing, amazing thing. Well, keep us posted on your husband. He's still in the hospital. How long has it been?
1: Oh, it's been 9 weeks now, and Pastor, he's still hanging on. And he's come back, you know, with 3 cultures and blood cultures that have been negative. So that is a blessing. So that's a praise report for you, Pastor.
0: All right. Well, thank you very much, Bea.
1: Thank you so much.
0: Thanks for calling the Pastor Scott Show. 888-528-2557. 888-528-2557. You know, it's we hear stuff all the time, and I think sometimes when I think of things that I remember, there are things I heard in sermons I could probably still quote, you know, from some other people. But most of the time you don't. But you should be going to church. I think we all should be going to church with the idea that I'm going to get something out of this and try to remember. I think for some of us, we write it down. Maybe you've got a tool for that. Maybe you write things down and it helps you do that. I've never been a guy to write down too many notes from a sermon, although I'll write down, if I write anything down, it'll be that one thing that's like, oh, that I needed to hear. And just like what she was talking about, I often hear the sermons now and think about my kids and what God's plan is for their life. You know, we all as parents, we have plans for our kids' life, but God's plan is often very different. And I do think of it through those lens, but we shouldn't just see it through the lens of our kids or our grandkids. We should also say, hey, God has me in a place right now. God is putting people in my life right now, wherever I am, however old I am, however long I've been a Christian, whether you've been a Christian a day or your whole life. God has placed people in your relational world, and your Christian walk is to make disciples of those people wherever you are. And if you're looking for a way to sort of take in what you get on Sunday from a message, a sermon, you know, think about how God wants to use you, not just to learn academically what the sermon says, you know, what the Bible says. That's important. But how should that change you? Do you do that exercise? Do you think about that? I think it's a good one. 888-528-2557. 888-528-2557. What was your sermon about this Sunday? Do you remember what was church about? What'd you get out of it? 888-528-2557. You know, it's not just how does it change you, but for what purpose? And I think that's the biggest thing. When you see your sermon that you get at church, or even your worship time or the interaction that you have with other people, a lot happens at church. Even your small group or other things that you do, the fellowship. You know, what God really is doing through all of that is not only to draw you closer to Him, but it's to draw you closer to Him so that you are a better ambassador of Christ to the people that God has placed in your life. You know, one of the reasons that you should repent is, yes, repenting of sin is better for you. Sin is destructive. The reason God hates it is because it destroys. It kills. It brings death. Sin is always bad. And it hurts you and it hurts the people around you. You should repent for, you know, that's a real good reason. But the other good reason is it helps you in your testimony. You know, our testimonies are harmed when people see that we have unrepentant sin in our life, right? So God, because Jesus died for those sins. At the end of the day, if you've confessed Jesus as Lord, you know what? You're going to go to heaven if you really believe He's Lord, if you really believe that He died for your sins and rose again from the grave. So why does it matter? It matters because you've got a role to play. Why does it matter that we learn the Bible today? Because you're going to find yourself, it's not just for you. I mean, it's great for your own faith. It's great for my faith when I learn something new about scriptures. But it's much more important to say, this thing that I've learned about the scriptures, maybe I'm learning it because God is going to place somebody in my life who needs to understand that. And when you look at the sermons, when you look at going to church, when you look at the songs through the lens of how is God going to use this to grow in me so that I'm a better ambassador for Christ to the people that He's placed in my relational world, at my job, in my family, at my school, wherever it is, it becomes a different thing. You know, you go to church not just to recharge, but also to sort of recenter for what your purpose is. Because God's called you to make disciples. You know, that's the reason. You go to church, you be a better disciple maker. And a lot of things go into that. Praying for each other, people praying for you, learning the word, worshiping God, gathering together publicly to do that. It's a wonderful thing to be able to do all that. But you know where I think a lot of the depth is? It's when you take that and you say, I'm growing in my faith so that I am a better disciple maker. When you have that mindset, it really does change, I think, how church goes. I think it really is a good thing. Scriptures tell us, you know, that we should remember what the word says. You know, the book of James, anyone who listens to the word but does not do what it says is like someone who looks at his face in the mirror and immediately forgets what he looks like. I think we have that experience a lot. It's just kind of normal human things, okay? But I think that this means that we have to be intentional, that rather than just look at ourselves in the mirror and go, oh, I'm a mess today, or oh, I look good today, whatever it is you might say, we need to take a moment and say, you know what? This is where I'm at today. How does God want to use me? How does God want to change me? And what am I learning about in this sermon? How does it apply not just to me, but to the people that God has placed in my life? When you look at it through that lens, I think that you'll find the Word of God changes you, that the Holy Spirit changes you, because there's a purpose to your life. And that purpose isn't just to save you. That purpose is to represent Christ to the people around you. And if you're thinking, I looked in the mirror and I'm a mess, I'm full of sin and I'm full of all kinds of grief and unrepentant stuff, you know what? Some of the people that God uses the most are the people who have had a lot to repent for. And do not think that God can't use you because of your past or because of things that are in your life. Instead, say, Lord, I trust you to use me in these things. Make me more like you. Repent, meaning repent means to turn around. Go the other way. Stop doing it. Trust God for what's true in your life. Do that. And do it not just for yourself, but for the people that God has placed in your life who need to hear the gospel so that they can go to heaven, so that they can have everlasting life by hearing about the true Jesus. When you have that mindset, it changes church. Changes church a lot. It reminds you that you've got a job to do, and the church you're going to is there to help you do that. All right, this is the Pastor Scott Show, 888-528-2557. We're on every day from 3 to 5. You can answer this question again on our social media, at Pastor Scott Show. We're on YouTube, Facebook, Twitter, TikTok, and Instagram, all of those. You can go on there. What'd you learn at church this week? You can find that video right there, at Pastor Scott Show, on your favorite social media. 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We'll be back in just 4 minutes as the
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13: Hey, Pastor Jack here, and Jesus said, you must be born again to enter the kingdom of heaven. 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We have to be born into the new world, the world that he has provided by the cross and by being resurrected from the dead. Christ has given us a new life, and that new life is being born again. But what does it mean to be born again? It means to have the ownership of the Holy Spirit upon your life. In fact, Jesus himself said to his disciples in John chapter 20, with them, he breathed on them and they received the Holy Spirit. That's the first account of the disciples being born again. And that is the Spirit of God living inside of you.
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1: 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Go to clip 121.
2: After careful consideration and reviewing the current eligibility guidelines, I am officially declaring myself a WNBA prospect. If simply declaring who you are is all that's required, then I meet every single requirement necessary to compete in the WNBA. My team and I have carefully examined the WNBA's eligibility criteria and governing framework surrounding self-identification and inclusion. Based on the current guidelines, I can and am officially declaring my eligibility for the upcoming WNBA draft in May 2027.
1: That is the beginning of a statement from Enos Kanter Freedom, former NBA star and first-round draft pick back in the day, announcing his intention to put himself in contention for the WNBA draft. That's the Women's National Basketball Association. And he's doing that because as he went through the rules, he realizes that if he proclaims himself as a woman, he would be allowed to play. He continued to,
2: I am definitely not here to mock, make fun of, or disrespect any community or personal choices. I am simply asking that the current rules be applied equally to everyone. The rules that represent the very values many WNBA players and coaches have publicly advocated for. My team and I are prepared to ensure these guidelines are applied equally, consistently, and without exception. And I look forward to the WNBA honoring its stated principles. See you at training camp.
1: He is not the only one making that statement. Also, former NBA star Royce White is doing the same. 3-1.
3: Oh, earlier this week, I made the announcement. I'm transgender. I'm a woman. I identify as sometimes identifying as a woman for purposes of basketball, professional basketball. So I'll be declaring for the WNBA draft in 2027 as well. I mean, I think I'd be unstoppable. But I'm a team first guy. You know, I'm a pass first kind of player. I do the little things. You know, I led my team in all five major stat categories at Iowa State University. So I do a little bit of everything. I'll do whatever the coach needs me to do. I'll do whatever the girls need me to do.
4: How dare you?
1: This is for real. Now, obviously, this is a little over the top what they're doing, but these gentlemen are making a point. I think there might even be more at this point. And this all is happening because of a dispute that's been going on with the WNBA, but it's a bigger part of the cultural language about what is a woman and whether or not a man can be in women's sports, women's locker rooms, and all of those different things. This has been going on for a little while because a couple of weeks ago, I think is when this was, you have Sophie Cunningham, and I'm not a really big WNBA, I don't pay a lot of attention to that, right?
5: What's wrong with that?
1: Nothing, I guess. It's just not my thing exactly. But Sophie Cunningham, another player, came out and said a few weeks ago, hey, you know what? I think that we ought to protect the WNBA for girls.
6: A major cultural rift has erupted within the WNBA following comments by Indiana Fever guard Sophie Cunningham opposing the inclusion of biological male athletes who identify as, quote, transgender in women's sports. In an interview with ESPN, Cunningham said, I want to protect young girls in a locker room or young girls in sport who shouldn't have to go against biological men. Cunningham defended her stance as common sense, adding, there are rights that need to be protected. The issue has polarized fans and figures across the league, sparking both protests and counter rallies outside games. The situation has even sparked intense national debate over inclusion, fairness, and the core identity of women's sports.
1: And this issue has been growing within the WNBA. Number six.
7: That statement brought critics and supporters to Indiana's matchup against Seattle Tuesday, including two teenage fans who wore t-shirts depicting the XX and XY chromosomes and carried signs thanking Cunningham courtside.
8: I wasn't trying to be political. I was just trying to support Sophie.
7: That's when they say a woman, later identified as Seattle Storm co-owner Celeste Keaton, approached them.
8: I thought she was going to be nice, and then she starts, like, screaming at us and cussing at us. And then she told us that we were effing insane.
7: Keaton is now facing a fine and a 5-game suspension from the WNBA for that interaction. The Seattle Storm apologized for the exchange and said they remain committed to creating a welcoming and respectful environment for anyone who attends a Storm game.
1: So these two girls who are wearing these XXXY t-shirts, it's a clothing company that is out there to support girls in sports and the division of obviously for men and women, as everybody else would understand it. They got attacked for wearing those shirts and attacked for being there and defending women's sports. This is also in light of something else. There's a guy in France, in the women's league in France. It's a male who is in the ladies' team. He says he's transgender. His name is Julie Tetart. And there is a movement to draft him into the WNBA. Number 7.
5: Social media users are calling on a WNBA team to sign this transgender French basketball player. This guy, who came out as trans in 2021, is a 6'3" machine, averaging 20 rebounds per game. This dude led France's Ligue 2 in scoring and rebounds during the 2025 to 2026 season. My man won Player of the Year, Defensive Player of the Year, and Domestic Player of the Year, all while playing against real women. What is the WNBA waiting for?
1: So there's a guy in France who's on the ladies, he's a male, and he's playing as a transgender, says he's a woman, playing for the girls. He's 6'3". He's dominating the sport. Okay, he's dominating it. He's breaking records. And the thing is he's actually not very good. When you watch him play, he looks like the guy that maybe would be on your pickup team down at the Y, but he can't make it in the professional French league, whatever that is, the NBA. How would you say it? So he's in their version of the WNBA, and there are people in America saying, hey, we should put that person on American WNBA teams. Now, as we talk about this, and I'm going to let you hear some of Royce White's comments, because he goes on a full interview about what he's doing as, in his words, coming out as transgender, although this is what he say. He says he identifies as sometimes identifying as a woman for the purposes of professional basketball. He identifies as sometimes identifying as a woman.
9: Okay.
1: And what it's doing is it is drawing out the realities of this whole question. And it's important as we talk about this is that a lot of people are, think this is an attack on transgender youth or other things. That's not what this is about. This is about adults for political and ideological purposes telling you that you not only have to believe something that is not true, but you also have to accept other people's beliefs about something that's not true, and you have to live your whole life around that. And then if you don't, you're going to get canceled, you're going to lose your job, you're going to be doxxed, you're going to be whatever, as we have seen. And here's the deal. You can deny biological reality for a season. You can do that for a while. You can demand that other people participate in your denial. But reality does not negotiate. Reality is persistent. Reality bats last. And it's not just about this issue. It's about anything. The truth is always going to win. Like, whatever is true. Even if you never find out what the exact truth is, the reason things blow up at some point in your life is because something that you believed to be true wasn't actually true. Or something that somebody else believed to be true wasn't true, and they made decisions that affected your life. When something is not true, it is going to create a problem. It is not going to be logical. And the scary thing about ideologies, whether it be this far right, far left, or far right in some cases, but in this case, a far left ideology, when it comes to cults, when it comes to beliefs that people have that they essentially force you to have about things that are not true, eventually that is coming out. And what's happening in the WNBA with these former professional NBA players coming out saying, hey, I'm going to join the WNBA because they refuse to define what a woman is. And if I say I'm a woman, that's the only qualification. And I don't know how far they're going to push this. What do you think about this? Is this all about ideology? Is it about protecting kids or protecting girls? What's this about? And how do we address these things in our culture? And how does it affect your own life? Truth, has there ever been a time in your life when, gosh, the truth revealed itself and you believed something and it turned out you were wrong? And it blew things up. 888-528-2557. Pastor Scott Show. 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Maureen in Santa Monica, welcome to the Pastor Scott Show.
9: Hi, Pastor Scott. What an interesting topic that you're talking about. First of all, in regards to this, I think, number one, they should change the guidelines to say, only biological women can enter this sport, because they're saying that the guidelines are allowing them to do that. Okay, so change the guidelines. Number two, create their own teams. Why don't they have transgender basketball teams? I mean,
1: well, the reason they don't is it's not the point. The point is the political, ideological point is I'm actually a woman. So if you create a transgender team, you're going against the point. The point is to say that a man can become a woman, or a woman can become a man, and you have to accept that they're actually a woman. And to create a transgender sports league goes against that ideological point.
9: Well, that's too bad. So
1: that's why it won't work.
9: That'll solve all the problems. I swear it will solve all of them.
1: Marina, I appreciate your phone call. I'm going to move on here. 888-528-2557. As Marina was saying there, the WNBA commissioner has come out to address this. So now you have two former NBA stars who are saying and have filed paperwork. They're actually going forward with it. I don't know how far they're going to go, but they filed paperwork to join the WNBA. The WNBA commissioner, Kathy Engelberg, has announced that the league is meeting to review what a woman is. I shouldn't laugh, but I should, right? Is that, you know, you have to have a meeting to figure out what the W stands for in WNBA. Multiple, former NBA stars are announcing plans. Other people are discussing it. And of course, you got the French guy who's actually playing professional basketball as a woman in their women's league and dominating it. Maybe we're going to bring that guy over here. WNBA commissioner sent a memo to teams addressing the ongoing discussions. She said, I know many of you have received questions in recent weeks regarding transgender athlete participation in women's basketball, and I expect this topic will receive significant attention. I wanted to reach out to share how we are approaching these conversations to the league office and to thank those of you, blah, blah, blah, blah. The memo said the topic will be discussed further by a task force. She's putting together a task force of team presidents and general managers to determine what the W stands for in the NBA. They need a task force for that. I think if you put a bunch of five-year-olds on that task force, they would get the right answer, right? What do you think about this? You're a basketball fan to some degree, Jose.
10: I mean, Enes Kanter, he was a really good role player when he played in the NBA.
1: He was.
10: Right now, that guy in France, he wasn't good enough to make it in the NBA.
1: That's right.
10: These two players, Enes Kanter and Royce White, they played in the NBA. Royce White plays in the Big Three, which is like kind of for like retired NBA players.
1: Mm-hmm.
10: So, I mean, listen, whoever wins the lottery for the WNBA draft, pick Enes Kanter first. You're going to win the championship.
1: So my question is, are they going to keep going through this? So the WNBA doesn't have a lot of options here, because they're right. If what a woman is somebody who claims they're a woman and that's it. You don't have to actually be a woman. You don't even have to be transgender. You just have to say, hey, I'm a woman. You don't have to do anything. If they keep going, they're going to have to make a decision about letting them play.
10: I mean, they got to put their money where, what's the saying?
1: Where your mouth is.
10: Where your mouth is, right? If they really believe that, then if Royce White just says like, oh, I'm a woman now, then, you know, you just got to stick what you're believing and what you're telling everybody, which is what? Trans people belong in the WNBA.
1: Mm-hmm.
10: All right. Well, he says he's a woman, so he's eligible.
1: And that's what the rules say. So they got to deal with it. So there's really only a couple things they can do. They can just reject them without a clear biological definition and just being consistent with their rhetoric. They can accept the logic, and that opens the door to a bunch of men coming in. Like, I bet it would sell tickets.
10: Yeah, I think it would. You're going to see, first time ever in WNBA history, a biological male playing in the women's sports.
1: Uh-huh.
10: That'll probably sell out the arena that day.
1: It would sell out. For sure, that would happen. And that's what's happening in France, right? It's a wild thing, except that there's a woman who's not on the team because she didn't make the team because they put the dude on the machine. How many former NBA stars are going to do this? Now, this is the Pastor Scott Show. Go to PastorScottShow.com. And I want to emphasize here that we realize there's a lot of sensitive issues with the things that are going on with real people and difficulties that people have. This is about ideology, and it's about reality. It is about what ultimately happens when you have an ideology that you want to force on other people. Not that you would just want to try to argue with people and try to convince them. I'm talking about a system that says you're going to lose your job if you do not conform to the idea that men can get pregnant. You know, if you do not conform to the idea that a person who is transgender is actually the other gender, and that you have to accept that with penalties coming your way if you don't. Eventually, if you deny biological reality, it's going to show up and it's going to blow up in your face. That's true with any reality. If you deny reality, it will catch up to you. Reality bats last. It just does.
10: Yeah, I mean, they're going to say trans belong in the WNBA. Well, we got two trans people here. They don't get drafted. Well, you're kind of not saying that trans belongs in the NBA now,
1: yeah,
10: since you're not drafting them.
1: Well, Royce White addresses all of that. So he made his announcement about joining the WNBA. And then in an interview, he continued to talk about it. Go to 3-2.
3: No, I think it's only fair. I think it's only fair. I see other great minds, other great athlete political minds like Enos Kanter. You know, great minds think alike. And it's only fair that some of us get a shot to play in the Women's Association. I think I'd be a great fit. You know, I still have low mileage as a player. And you know, I got the natural fair skin and the nice, you know, thick eyelashes and whatnot. I haven't broken out my wigs yet, but I'm looking into some good ones. I don't know much about the wigs, but I'm looking into some. And I just hope that the bangs on the wig don't get into my eyesight so I can play like I need to play.
1: He is just doing all of that with a straight face because that is the deal. It's only fair. You know, if you're going to say that men can become women and play in the WNBA or play in girls sports, then you need to go all the way. And why not have the best human players of all time join your team? Go to 3-3.
3: Oh, no, I'm declaring. Yeah, no. And I don't want to be discriminated against. No, I want fair treatment. I'm a black, I'm a young black, hopefully United States senator, that would like a fair chance to participate as a sometimes identifying as a transgender woman athlete.
1: So he's going to use all of the same rhetoric. He's going to say, I want fairness. And if I'm going to say this, you can't prove that it's not true. I'm going to go down this road. What do you do to prove it? I want to have fairness as an athlete. 3-4.
3: Well, I think they're going to have nightmares, as they should. Yeah, I mean, I'm 260 pounds, 265 pounds, 6'8", can palm a man's basketball probably as easily as any player in history. I think I had the third biggest hands in the modern NBA draft combine in history of the modern NBA draft combine. So, yeah, I'm sure that the women's basketball is going to fare even easier to palm, which is a huge advantage. We saw that with Michael Jordan and other great players. So, you know, they're going to have nightmares, and they should. And they should, because I really feel like I'm going to be dominant.
1: Jose, how much – he is twice as big as everybody on that court as a man. Like, enormous. He would – I think that if he were out there, he could defend the entire goal. Like, nobody get a shot off.
10: You know that famous photo of Wilt Chamberlain holding that paper that says 100 because he scored 100 points that one game?
1: That's right.
10: I mean, they might have a picture of him holding up a paper that says 200.
1: Right.
10: That's how good he is.
1: Or 100 points in the first quarter. You know, what we're talking about is these former NBA stars who are coming out and saying that they are going to try out and register for the draft for the WNBA, and they are pushing the WNBA to actually answer the question about what is a woman because of a controversy, same controversy that's gone through that. So what I'm looking at this going is, this is what happens with truth. You cannot deny reality. And it's the same thing with, like, foods we eat. You know, I know people who are drug addicts who say it doesn't affect them like it affects other people. And then the people I'm thinking of are dead. You know why? Because it affected them the way it affects other people. There is something about human beings where when we get ideological about something, we will defend an ideology even though it's very clearly untrue, to the harm of our institution, our organization, in this case, our gender, to the harm, I think, of the kids, the children who are really going through this, who are being pressured to take drugs, to have surgeries, to do all kinds of things, that they're getting pressured from doctors, pressure from the political left. And he's standing up against that. And that's what he is doing when he comes out, and Enos Kanter Freedom also announcing that they're going to play in the WNBA. When we come back, I'll let you hear the rest of Royce White's statement, because I think this is something that you have to realize. We have to live in a world of truth. And we're living at a time where in all kinds of subjects, particularly in our politics, but in other places, people are forcing things upon you that are just not true. And you're being penalized if you do not accept somebody else's version of what might be true. 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We have to live in the truth. 888-528-2557. 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
16: In 1783, the Revolutionary War was nearly over, but America's future remained uncertain. Officers in the Continental Army were angry. Congress had failed to provide promised pay, and some considered using the Army's power to force the government's hand. George Washington understood their frustration, but he also knew the liberty they had fought to win could be destroyed by the very army that secured it. Washington confronted his officers and urged them to choose honor, patience, and loyalty to the Republic over rebellion. He could have used their anger to increase his own power. Instead, he used his influence to restrain it. Power asks what it can take. Character asks what duty requires. Washington's lesson still stands. Freedom survives when leaders place principle above ambition and remain faithful to God, country, and the people they serve.
17: Do I really have to go to this fundraiser tonight?
18: You know, it's possible to give money without giving your love.
17: Can't I just send a check or just make an appearance and let everyone know I'm there and then leave?
18: Why do you give? Is it to be seen by other people and earn their praise? Is it out of obligation or a sense of duty? These are some pretty sorry motivations compared to agape love. Meeting the needs of someone else without expecting anything in return. Jesus had some strong words for people who give in order to be seen by others. And the Apostle Paul said, "Though I bestow all my goods to feed the poor, but have not love, it profits me nothing." As someone once said, you can give without loving, but you cannot love without giving. Ask God to fill you with His love. The giving will naturally follow. With Seeking Him, I'm Nancy DeMoss Wagaman.
19: Greg Laurie here. You can overcome anything you're worried about right now with prayer. The Apostle Paul says, don't worry about anything. Instead, pray about everything. Tell God what you need and thank him for all he has done. Then you will experience God's peace, which exceeds anything we can understand. And this peace will guard your heart and mind as you live in Christ Jesus. 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
3: So you see what Enos Kanter had to say, right? You see how much of a mess this is becoming, right? And everybody want to act like, oh my goodness, we don't want to hate on trans. We don't want to hate on trans folks. That's not what that's about. Anybody who's hating on them should be ashamed of themselves. The WNBA, the NBA, and everybody else in between is absolutely right when they talk about not violating people's civil rights and liberties, not being hateful, not engaging in hate in any way, shape, form, or fashion, whether verbally, physically, or otherwise. We all know that. But what Enos Kanter is pointing to is about competition.
2: That's Stephen A. Smith talking about the issue of two men who are putting their names into the draft for the WNBA, the Women's National Basketball Association, Enos Kanter Freedom and Royce White, who have put out statements about that. I don't know how far they're really going to go, but they're obviously just making a point about the issue of transgenderism, male and female, biologically, why there are women's sports and what that matters. Stephen A. Smith addresses that specifically. And he points out, I think wisely, that the pushback is usually, well, you hate these kids or you hate this. That's always the political ideological pushback, right? Is you don't have an answer, so you're the bad person. But what they're doing is talking about the reality of the situation for two.
3: So for somebody to transition from male to female, and for folks to act like it would be okay for them to participate in the WNBA is ridiculous. And when you have athletes from the WNBA saying that they're looking out for and speaking up on behalf of girls, because it would clearly be an unfair advantage to a trans athlete over people born female, what's the problem? What's the problem? We got to have common sense. And yes, Enos Kanter is going a bit too far, but he's right to do so to make a point. And Royce White, former NBA player, now a conservative pundit, he's right too because he's trying to make a point. Certain things are beyond ridiculous, and you got to call it out.
2: And that's what this is doing, is it, I don't know what kind of an impact it's really going to have, but it does point out the absurdity of all of it. Stephen A. Smith continued.
3: Just to send the message. Do you get it now? Are you sure you want to continue this subject? Are you sure you want to continue on this path? Sure you don't want to be political pawns? Fine. Then understand that the WNBA is for girls and people born female and leave it at that. And stop acting like you don't know. Otherwise, there'll be a lot more Enos Kanters. And we all know y'all don't want that.
2: I don't know if there's going to be more because I don't know how serious this is, except it used to be that in the WNBA, you only made about $50,000. Not really worth it. Not a lot of money, right? But recently, I guess with Caitlin Clark and some other things, ticket sales going up, now there are some players who make $500,000 a year. And the idea of, you're not going to do this for $50,000, and I doubt that these two guys are really going to do it, but if they did, $500,000, now you're talking a little bit more. And what if it's, would these guys get paid that? I bet they get paid a lot more than that if they really came out there. It'd be a joke, but they would do it. Royce White was asked, does this mean that you're going to be in the women's locker room? If you were to join a WNBA team, does that mean that you're going to be in the women's locker room? Let's see, what number is this? This is number 5.
4: I mean, I don't want to be discriminated against. I mean, come on. Why wouldn't I use the women's locker room?
2: Of course he is. That's the issue, right? Is that I'm a woman, if I say so. That's the argument that he's making. Number 6.
4: I mean, I grew up playing basketball since I was about 5 years old. And a lot of women in my family. My little sister is a collegiate basketball player, D1 collegiate basketball player. And I've grown up knowing a lot of girls and women's basketball players. The great Nancy Lieberman was one of my coaches, Lady Magic, over in the Big Three. And I have great respect for the skill of women's basketball. And even at the girls' level in high school, you see that the girls have to play a much more skilled game because they don't have some of the physical God-given abilities or natural physical abilities as the men. So I have great respect for the women's game, but there's a significant difference between biological men and women, and I think we've blurred that line like we've blurred many other lines unnecessarily, and I plan to exploit that for my economic and athletic benefit.
2: See, he talks about his economic benefit because that would be an economic benefit. I still don't know that he would really do it. He's running for Senate, by the way. He mentioned that earlier. He's running for Senate, and the Minnesota primary is tomorrow. He's a Republican in Minnesota and doesn't look like he's going to win, so he won't be dropping out of this, presumably, at least that quick. Here's part of his last battle. What happens if they just don't sign him, right? What if the WNBA says to him and Enos Kanter Freedom, hey, you know what? This is ridiculous. We're just not even going to entertain your application. Well, they can't do that legally, and he's going to exploit that.
5: You mentioned the other players are going to have nightmares about you. Is there any player in the WNBA that you think could match up well with you?
4: No.
5: No?
4: Maybe Enos. Maybe me and Enos should play on the same team. That'd be great. We'd be the Twin Towers, right? We think alike. We think alike. We both criticized China on the Uyghur Muslims. We both almost went to Kentucky. He went to Kentucky, ended up getting drafted without playing. I was set to go to Kentucky. I ended up at Iowa State. But, you know, maybe this is how it was supposed to all play out. Me and Enos Kanter running off about 5-6 WNBA championships.
2: All right. That wasn't the one I was looking at, but that was part of the conversation where what if both of them are on the same team? Well, then they would be, that team would win every game by 100 points. It's just a reality. Here's what he was saying. They said, well, what if they just ignore you?
4: Oh, well, then I have to file a discrimination lawsuit, right? I mean, that's ridiculous.
5: Okay.
4: Yeah, we're going to have a huge legal battle about discrimination if I can't play. I'd like to know what the parameters are. What exactly are the specifics? What criteria do I need to meet in order to be able to play exactly? I mean, is it just a wig? Do I have to cut my beard? Does my voice have to get a little bit lighter? You know, do I have to do this snip snip? I'd like to know the specifics of the criteria, and I hope they'd be able to defend it in a court of law. I'm sure their pals over at the NBA front office will be giving them some legal assistance. The attorneys over there at Proke, Shire, and Rose will be giving them some legal assistance, but put themselves in quite a pickle here.
2: Took a shot at the NBA there, but you know what? If they go through with this, and they go ahead and put their application in for the draft, and then they're ignored or not given a chance, well, they actually probably do have an antitrust lawsuit. And you can't do that. You can't exclude people because you don't like them or you don't like their political agenda or whatever their reason is. If they are complying with your rules for being in the WNBA. All this is to say, this is putting forward the issue of the fact that truth is going to eventually win out. It will always win. Scientific truth, I believe the same thing as a Christian, the same with spiritual truth. Eventually those things are coming to play. Every knee will bow to Jesus. This is something that we are living in a time where people want you to believe something else other than what is true, usually for political or ideological reasons. And that's what they're doing. He's putting them in a pickle, WNBA, because they've made a big deal out of this. They're going to have to define the W. All right, 888-528-2557, Pastor Scott Show, 888-528-2557. Eric and Corona, welcome to the Pastor Scott Show.
6: Hey, Pastor Scott, I happened to tune in when I came home. You're not serious, are you? I mean, I know
2: what do you
6: you're
2: mean?
6: Not, but I mean, I understand why he's doing it.
2: Uh-huh.
6: I mean, why are you making this a story? I know why he's doing it.
2: Why am I doing it? I'm doing it because of a couple of things. Number one, we're living in a time, it's not just the transgender issue, it's a lot of issues where people are being told, and people have lost their jobs, people have lost their careers, have been canceled simply because they spoke out about something or they talked about the truth or they talked about things that they were told they're not allowed to say. And the truth wins. The point of this is that what is actually ontologically true is always going to win. And in this case, men are men and women are women. And if you're going to have a women's basketball league, you cannot let biological men play in it. it will ruin it.
6: This is the pro sports are immune from antitrust, which means that they don't have
2: I don't think
6: no,
2: so.
6: There is no right. There is no right to work. There is no right. But think about it like this: Marvin Harrison, one of the greatest receivers ever played football, right? Was cut by the Colts and never played football again. Mm-hmm. Does he have a lawsuit? Because he never played again.
2: I think
6: got another contract. They're immune.
2: It depends on what the contract is, because the rules say that these guys can participate. So if they say no, you can't, and they're just not allowed to even participate in the draft, I think they have a case.
6: But it's draft, not all you have to simply do is not be drafted.
2: But it's not really the point. They're not. I don't think they're really planning on doing any of that. So,
6: well, of course they're not. That's why I was asking you. Yeah. I understand. That's why I started out my point by saying.
2: Because the point is they are showing the absurdity of the whole argument. Why can't you just say this is a league for girls?
6: Who owns it? Who owns the WNBA?
2: Well, WNBA owns it. They can do what they want, right? But
6: exactly.
2: But if the argument, yeah, I mean, they could do it.
6: Why are you doing it?
2: Well, and here's the thing. So do you think that they should? Because what I think, you know, if it's just economic, yeah, if they just want to do it, well, they should let these guys play. They should let a bunch of former NBA players join as women, and it would be incredible. They would sell out every game. They'd make all kinds of money. There would just be no women in the league.
6: No, they wouldn't because somebody like Enos Kanter, who was a fairly decent player in the NBA. Royce White never played in the NBA. He was drafted, but he never played. They would make bigger fools of themselves by their peers.
2: Well, I think that they would, but here's the thing.
6: They would never do it.
2: Right now, you might not have heard this part, but there's a French player, transgendered guy, Julia Tetart.
6: I know about it.
2: He's playing and they're selling tickets. And he's not very good, but he's better than all the ladies.
6: But that's kind of the point.
2: I'm coming up on a break here. But the reason I'm talking about it is because truth is always going to win, and it puts the WNBA they're going to have to define
6: Becoming a pawn.
2: They're going to have to
6: become a pawn into a story for somebody who's.
2: They have to define what W is. Eric, appreciate you. I got to go to a break. 888-528-2557. 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
16: Do I really have to go to this fundraiser tonight?
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16: Can I just send a check or just make an appearance and let everyone know I'm there and then leave?
10: Why do you give? Is it to be seen by other people and earn their praise? Is it out of obligation or a sense of duty? These are some pretty sorry motivations compared to agape love, meeting the needs of someone else without expecting anything in return. Jesus had some strong words for people who give in order to be seen by others. And the Apostle Paul said, "Though I bestow all my goods to feed the poor, but have not love, it profits me nothing." As someone once said, you can give without loving, but you cannot love without giving. Ask God to fill you with His love. The giving will naturally follow. With Seeking Him, I'm Nancy DeMoss Waugaman.
17: The English philosopher Francis Bacon likened some men to the fly sitting on the axle of a chariot who said, "What a cloud of dust I have raised." That would be like a crowing rooster taking credit for the sun coming up every morning. Sometimes we take credit far more than we should. In the final analysis, there is very little for which we deserve credit. The Apostle Paul wrote in Romans that all things in life are of God and through God and to God, to whom all glory is due forever. That leaves precious little for us to boast about. This is David Jeremiah encouraging you to get on the road to new life. 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

0: 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We're talking about the truth that reality will eventually show up. And that, I think, is something that's happening with the WNBA, as two former NBA stars are saying they're going to go out to play in the WNBA, even though they are men, because they're going to claim that they are transgender, if only for the purposes of playing in the NBA. Whether or not they're really going to do that, I doubt it. Although, how much money? How much money? Jose, what do you think? And I'll get your phone calls here in a second. Like, you know, our last caller, Eric, was saying that they'd make fools of themselves. True, they would. And maybe they don't do it. However, how much money does it take to change that?
1: Probably not a lot.
0: I mean, how much money would it take a former NBA player or somebody who didn't quite make it to put on a wig, say he's a girl, and get out there and play? How much could they pay him if they thought it was going to sell tickets?
1: I mean, if like a college player didn't get drafted, and like sometimes people get really desperate, and if they see that amount of money coming towards them, they might just do it.
0: I don't know.
1: Money changes everything.
0: Like, I doubt it that these guys are doing it. But what they are doing is making a clear case that says, hey, if you want to push these issues and you don't know what a woman is, then fine. I'll say I'm a woman and I'll play. Let me get your phone calls here, and then we'll make some final thoughts here. 888-528-2557. Mercy in Inglewood, welcome to the Pastor Scott Show.
2: Thank you, Pastor Scott. I was just driving down the road listening to this whole dialogue, and it's just mind-blowing to me. I'm a female athlete, bodybuilder as well, and it's like, if you're what biological gender is female, then you should be in female sports. If your biological gender is male, you should be in male sports. Bottom line is that. To me, if you're just going to say I identify as trans when it's convenient just to play women's sports because you were in the NBA, which is for men. You don't see women saying, I'm going to identify as a man so I can go play men's sports in the NBA. It's just like they're trying to gray the lines. I have nothing against transgender people, whatever. I believe truth, like you say, will eventually come to, you know, like mm-hmm. It always does, it comes to the light. And I just don't understand why people are trying to make it such a complicated issue. If you're biologically born as a man, and there's differences. I was in the Army, and the Army, the physical fitness manual, the men had shorter times on running than women did because the way we are built and the women's legs come into the pelvis at an angle, men's come straight. So based on the biological differences, they had different times for the 2 mile run. Mm-hmm. It's just the biological differences are the reasons why there's different sports for men and for women and different run times in the military for men and for women.
0: That's right. And you know what? Almost every person, regardless of your politics, agrees with everything you just said. And yet, this is driving this conversation. The commissioner of the WNBA said, we recognize this is a complex and nuanced topic. No, it's not. The W stands for women in WNBA. It's not
2: exactly.
0: It's not complicated.
2: 100%.
0: You know,
2: 100%.
0: But that is, I think, one of the lessons for today, because it matters, because there's a lot of other things that we are complicating and obfuscating the truth for political or ideological purposes. And it's not good. And in our own lives, it will eventually catch up to us. Mercy, appreciate your phone call. 888-528-2557. Cindy from La Mesa, welcome to the Pastor Scott Show.
3: Hi, good afternoon, Pastor Scott. It's an honor to be with you today.
0: Hi, Cindy. Thanks
3: for
0: calling.
3: I have been listening. Hey, thank you. On the way home from work. So it's kind of simple, honestly, like your last caller was saying. I'm also, as a Christian, you know, God created two types of people, a man and a woman.
0: Male and female.
3: And I thought
0: he
3: it
0: created
3: was really
0: them.
3: I mean, it's just in to

0: me. It's actually comical, and it's sick thinking. WNBA, Women's National Basketball Association. Women means women. The criteria would be to have a vagina. Excuse my language.
1: Naturally born one.
0: You have to be a woman. I mean, come on. Yeah. It is so, I am just so tired of all this. I am so tired of it. It is just getting to the point where, unfortunately, I'm just glad where we are in our country right now. We're moving forward with the truth. And I think that is the main thing is, you know, God's will. And ultimately that will come out. But right now it's a funny topic. And that guy, honestly, that's actually funny to me.
1: It's funny.
0: He's so serious about it.
1: The way he addressed that, Royce White, it is so funny, except it's not.
0: Criteria, it's really simple, and that's how someone should answer.
1: Because all they have to do in the WNBA is say, we acknowledge that there are biological, immutable differences between men and women, and the purpose of this league is to allow women who are born women, biological women, to have a professional sports league. That's it.
0: Correct.
1: That's all they have to say.
0: It's right or left. It's black or white.
1: The point is, and as easy as that is, they probably won't do it because it's ideological and political, and they will be punished. The leaders of that, they will be punished politically if they came out and did that. I actually think the opposite is true. I think they would be celebrated politically if they just came out and said, no, the W is women, and let's just not have this conversation anymore.
0: I think, honestly, we're enabling the behavior because we continue to talk about it. We continue to, this should even be, sorry, we're not even going to consider it. Sorry.
1: That's all they have to say, and it would be such a win, a slam dunk, I think. Except the politics is severe right now. That's why almost nobody agrees with this, but why? So I appreciate your phone call, Cindy, and I want to finish with a couple of points here. One of the reasons the truth matters is because there's a practical effect. So when we're talking about this particular issue, we're talking about a lot of things medically that aren't true, a lot of things that are being done particularly to children to convince them that they can change their gender, which isn't true, giving them the opportunity to make medical decisions, to cut off healthy body parts, to take hormones, to do all kinds of different therapies, remove your uterus. I was watching a whole thing. A bunch of kids are doing that just to be transgender, not because they're sick or they have cancer or anything. But you want to be a boy? Sure. We'll take off your breasts and we'll remove your uterus. And you're 15 years old. All of those people saying that need to go to prison, in my opinion. Not the kids. They are being duped because the truth comes later. But it isn't just this issue. And it's not to say, hey, people might be having some psychological problems or difficulties going through puberty, or maybe they have same-sex attraction. There's a whole lot of things going on in that time of life, carving into them and telling them things about their life and medicine that's not true is ridiculous. But the issues of the day are that truth matters, and it matters in a lot of stuff. Let me tell you something. What is true about socialism and communism that we're discussing in the politics? It matters because it will affect your life. It will affect your taxes, your health care, all of that. What is true about the war in Iran? What is true about the leaders of that country and what really would cause them to give up and negotiate away the Strait of Hormuz or whatever else or leave town? Whatever is true about the ideology that those guys follow, it matters a lot. And I think that that's some of the problem. Personally, my opinion is that they don't care if we completely destroy that country because they have a apocalyptic view from their Islamic perspective of what their role is. So they could care less what Donald Trump has to say. And the sooner we understand that, the better things are going to go, I guess, or the worse it's going to get. But whatever is true in that realm, that's going to affect the life of our soldiers. It's going to affect the life of Iranians. It's going to affect the life of everybody in those countries around there. It'll affect it's already affecting our gas, right? It's all of whatever is true has an actual impact. Whatever is true about the homeless, homelessness is up in Los Angeles. That is not a surprise. And yet, you know, what we keep doing in LA, in California, and elsewhere is we keep doubling down on systems that we know don't work, that we know make people homeless or make them worse as drug addicts, and we're just going to keep doing it. And we're doing it for ideological reasons. I think we're doing it because certain people who are making a lot of money through scams with that and filtering that money back into politics. We know that that's going on. See, all of these issues, they're not merely, you know, political or about sports or even just personal to whoever might be going through them. These are practical things. And the same is true, by the way, with faith. Same is true when it comes to spiritual things. There is a truth to spiritual things in the same way that in the physical world things are true. If I jump off the fifth floor of this building, I'm going to die. That is a fact. There are facts that are just as solid when it comes to spiritual things. And we believe that the fact is that Jesus Christ is Lord, that Jesus Christ died for your sins, that whoever believes in him would not perish but have eternal life. We believe that we're commanded to make disciples, to let people know that there is a creator who actually created the world, who created human beings in his image, and that we should worship him. We believe those things are true. And there's a practical impact spiritually for whether or not we accept those things and more. Ted, I'll get your calls next time. You always call back on Friday. Pastor Scott Show. 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
7: In 1783, the Revolutionary War was nearly over, but America's future remained uncertain. Officers in the Continental Army were angry. Congress had failed to provide promised pay, and some considered using the Army's power to force the government's hand. George Washington understood their frustration, but he also knew the liberty they had fought to win could be destroyed by the very army that secured it. Washington confronted his officers and urged them to choose honor, patience, and loyalty to the Republic over rebellion. He could have used their anger to increase his own power. Instead, he used his influence to restrain it. Power asks what it can take. Character asks what duty requires. Washington's lesson still stands. Freedom survives when leaders place principle above ambition and remain faithful to God, country, and the people they serve.
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9: 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As for the nation's constitutional system, nothing less than a new revolution will do. They're demanding the abolition of the Electoral College. They want to eliminate the presidency. They want to eliminate the Senate. On their website, they also have an article promising to rip up the old rulebook. 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Brace yourselves for a political transformation that has the potential to reshape the entire American political landscape. Throw away the U.S. Constitution, destroy the free market, eliminate private ownership of corporations and real estate, and build a brave new world. Comrades, you have been warned. I'm Albert Mohler.
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12: With SRN News, I'm Keith Peters in Washington. Canada has put its military on standby to help battle wildfires in British Columbia, where one person has died and thousands have been forced to flee their homes as fast-moving blazes are wreaking destruction. Defense Minister David McGinnis said on Monday that the Canadian Armed Forces are in constant contact with provincial and federal officials and ready to respond if British Columbia formally requests military assistance. President Trump has signed an executive order calling for revamped childhood vaccine recommendations that promote his long-held belief that certain shots should be spaced out into separate medical visits. The order recommends separating the measles, mumps, and rubella vaccine into three different shots administered in separate visits. On Wall Street, the Dow down by 61 points. More details at SRNNews.com.
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15: 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And the Apostle Paul is writing to a church at Ephesus who'd had a front row seat for these spiritual forces on display when Paul was amongst them in Ephesus. 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